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1: I'm Veronica Dudo in Washington, D.C. Tonight on EWTN News Nightly, high alert. As rescue crews rush to find survivors of the floods in Nepal, they're told to stay on guard for another threat. Fight for Life, a look at the pro-life legislation working through Capitol Hill. Plus, Restless Heart, as the church celebrates the feast of St. Augustine of Hippo, we look at the profound effect the beloved saint has had on the church, even down to the present day. 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
1: Thank you for being with us on the Feast of St. Augustine of Hippo, Bishop and Doctor of the Church. We begin tonight with the search and rescue operations in Nepal and China. At least 579 people are confirmed dead and at least 2,500 are missing following those devastating flash floods and mudslides. Crews are battling through what they are calling liquid concrete. One survivor gave a chilling account of what she encountered.
2: So the way it came just like a tsunami. It just came going all the way up, and just like a tsunami, the how it sweeps going like a roll, it just took the buses, the vans, houses, people, everything. We saw people just getting sucked in the water.
1: There have been some incredible rescues. These men were pulled out from a tunnel of a hydropower plant and carried across the slick mud. Crews are still trying to work as quickly as possible, but there are many obstacles.
3: The main challenge they're facing now is that after the water levels subside, the place has become the full of swamp where it's difficult to maneuver and difficult to land the helicopters.
1: More than 3,700 people have been rescued in Nepal so far, but today police issued an alert after receiving information that a dam on the Tibet side had burst. Security personnel, rescue crews, and relief workers were told to stay on high alert and move to a safe location if necessary. President Donald Trump spent today in Houston honoring astronauts who completed that amazing lunar mission this past spring. At the same time, today marks 6 months since the war against Iran was launched. President Trump emphasized the importance of space in defeating enemies here on Earth. He also announced a brand new U.S. Space Academy. White House correspondent Owen Jensen reports. Owen.
4: Veronica, good evening to you. Well, as the president celebrated their success and looked forward to future space travel, he also connected space exploration to fighting and winning wars, including with Iran.
5: President Donald Trump awards the Artemis II crew for their mission around the moon, the Congressional Space Medal of Honor. NASA sent the astronauts on the record-breaking lunar flyby. President Trump says more astronauts will return to the lunar surface before the end of his term.
6: And when we do, they'll plant this very important flag to mark the site of the first permanent American settlement on the moon. They're going to have a settlement. They're building a settlement up in the moon.
5: The astronauts said they wanted to inspire the nation and the world.
7: And the one thing that really sticks out to us is you said how proud you are and how proud our nation is of the job that we have just accomplished. And for us, that is what we set out to do.
5: NASA's administrator says the Artemis II astronauts deserve this recognition.
8: Thank you for showing us the moon again, for showing the world your humanity, and for passing your knowledge and the baton to the astronauts who will follow in your very accomplished footsteps. There are no finer humans we could have sent as our ambassadors to the stars.
5: While the president celebrates the lunar excursion, back on Earth, the war with Iran still unresolved as it reaches the half-year mark. The president told the assembled astronauts and engineers,
6: what space has done for our military in terms of offensive and defensive capability is incredible. Don't forget, I was the one that gave you Space Force.
5: President Trump says the U.S. military gets so much of its information from Space Force, which makes us a much better military.
6: You look at our blockade, which is incredible. It's so successful, being helped by space.
5: In addition, President Trump signed an executive order to create the new U.S. Space Academy. He calls it a big deal and says he'll be choosing a location soon.
6: But it'll serve both the United States Space Force as well as NASA and the civilian spaceflight industry, and it'll attract, train, and graduate the very best of our nation.
4: Now, the executive order on establishing the U.S. Space Academy declares at the very top, space is a critical domain for American national security. Veronica?
1: And Owen, President Trump also addressed an exciting launch on Sunday?
4: Yeah, very exciting this Sunday, as you mentioned early in the morning, from Kennedy Space Center, the Roman Space Telescope will be launched. It's a fascinating piece of equipment, multi-billion dollars. NASA says it will, get this, investigate dark energy, map billions of galaxies, study black holes, and then send all that data right back here to us on Earth. And Veronica, I'll send it back to you a much shorter distance right now. See you later.
1: Incredible. Thanks so much, Owen. In his first high-profile speech, Federal Reserve Chairman Kevin Warsh says inflation is still too high and signaled that rate hikes may need to bring it down.
9: The Fed's preferred measure of inflation, the one I talked about earlier, the 12-month change in the PC price index stands at 3.7%, with a 6-month change a little above 4. The comparable measures from the CPI index are also elevated, as are core measures both of PCE and CPI inflation. And none of these measures are perfect, but they all tell a similar story. Inflation is running above our 2% target. So the Fed's predominant focus right now should be on prices.
1: U.S. stocks dipped slightly after the news. The Dow Jones Industrial Average fell 0.1%, and the NASDAQ fell 0.6%. As Congress nears the end of its session, pro-life lawmakers are making a major coordinated push to move a slate of key bills across the finish line. Their focus is twofold: advancing new federal protections for the unborn and enacting strict regulations to safeguard female athletes. And that's not all. Capitol Hill correspondent Eric Rosales joins us with the latest. Eric.
10: Good evening, Veronica. Besides pro-life legislation and protecting women's sports, there's also a push by lawmakers to end federal funding promoting gender research and transitions on minors. Lawmakers say using taxpayer dollars is unconstitutional. Plus, they believe the legislation will shield children from permanent medical psychological damage. Senator Roger Marshall, a medical doctor, says he's seen the damage firsthand.
11: Mental illness is going along with this, and it's just hard for me to believe that we're doing irreversible damage to these young men and women. And it's just not the surgery that's irreversible, it's the chemicals that are irreversible as well. Many of the hormones that they're using cause irreversible damage as well.
12: Their minds are still forming, their values, their core being is still evolving when they're children. So taking what God created and changing it into something else while someone is a minor is not something the federal funds should be spent on.
10: Some say the Democrats' policies are to blame.
13: This is about good and evil at the end of the day. They preyed on the minds of young Americans and misguided parents, confusing them. And that is the Democrats' aim here. They want to have gender versus gender adversity.
10: While there is no exact number, estimates put approximately 724,000 youth between the ages 13 to 17 identify as transgender. Since February, Democrats have been pushing a transgender bill of rights.
14: For every trans kid and every trans person in this country, no one should have to worry that they'll be denied health care, housing, education, or the ability to live openly as themselves because of who they are. No parent should fear that their child's safety or future is up for political debate.
10: Republicans are concerned about losing the House in the midterm, so they're also making an effort to expand historical pro-life provisions in government funding packages, such as the Hyde Amendment, which prevents taxpayer dollars from being used to fund abortions. At the Capitol, Eric Rosales, EWTN News Nightly.
1: 5 years ago this Monday, the U.S. withdrawal from Afghanistan came to a deadly end. 13 U.S. service members were killed in the bombing at Abbey Gate outside Kabul's international airport. Today, Afghanistan is still facing a deepening humanitarian crisis, with drought putting increasing pressure on already struggling communities. Limited access to health care and education is leaving millions of people vulnerable. Joining me now is Bustan Fahim, the Deputy Director for Programs with the International Rescue Committee for Afghanistan. Thank you so much for joining us.
15: Thank you for having me, Veronica. It's nice to see you.
1: Bustan, can you tell us about the work the International Rescue Committee does in Afghanistan and how long the IRC has been working there?
15: Thank you. IRC Afghanistan has been working in Afghanistan since 1988. And for the past 5 years, we have been delivering integrated services such as health, nutrition, water, sanitation, hygiene, protection, economic recovery and development, and emergency responses in different provinces across Afghanistan.
1: You have a presence inside Kabul and beyond. Can you share with us where the IRC works in the country?
15: Yeah, being closer to the communities is what defines IRC. We are present in northern Afghanistan, in eastern Afghanistan, in western Afghanistan, that there are different contexts in these zones that we are working. For example, if you go to the north zone, it's much more about economic recovery and development.
1: What would you say is the greatest area of humanitarian need right now?
15: As you know, in Afghanistan, almost 50% of the population are reliant on humanitarian needs. The communities that we are working with them, they are losing their capacity to cope in the face of the problems that they are facing. As you know, climate in some of the communities that we are working, there has been 45% rain deficit just last year. So the people, 70% of the entire population, they rely on agriculture and livestock for their livelihoods. So it means it will be very difficult for them to cope.
1: What are the most important things the IRC can provide to help families and communities meet those needs?
15: We are currently running 15 health facilities. Besides that, we are supporting men and women, particularly in the northern Afghanistan, to enable them to have the capacity and resources to generate income for their families, which is really critical at this point of the time.
1: Do you have any long-term goals for your work in the region?
15: So our long-term goal is, first of all, we are envisioning a future where there is no need for a humanitarian organization and people have the resources to cope with the problems that they are facing. We are focusing on critical sectors that we have, which is health, nutrition, wash, protection, economic recovery and development, and education.
1: Bustan Fahim, thank you so much.
15: Thank you, Veronica.
1: We have a lot more still to come on EWTN News Nightly, prayer and social justice. Pope Leo XIV met with a U.S. delegation from the St. Vincent de Paul Society, what he urged them to do, and escalating attacks. We bring you the latest on the situation for Christians in Nigeria.
16: 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I'm Montse Alvarado with some great news. 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
1: Pope Leo met with a delegation from the St. Vincent de Paul Society of the United States of America. The organization was founded in 1833. Members offer service to those who are needy and suffering. The Holy Father urged the group to always give of themselves.
18: In this way, the Lord's grace will steadily purify your hearts and minds, and you will more readily recognize Christ in your neighbor, both in those you serve and in those with whom you work.
1: Christians are under attack in Nigeria from Islamist terrorists, armed herders, and bandit gangs. More Christians are killed for their faith in Nigeria than anywhere else in the world. That's according to religious freedom watchdogs. Last year, President Trump designated Nigeria a country of particular concern under the International Religious Freedom Act for having engaged in or tolerated particularly severe violations of religious freedom. So what is the situation there now? Joining me now to discuss this is Father Remiges Ahula, former director of the Catholic Diocese of McCurdy's Commission on Justice, Development, and Peace. Thank you so much for joining us.
19: Thank you.
1: Father Remy, we know that
19: happy to be here.
1: We know things have been especially dangerous for Christians in Nigeria. What is the situation like right now?
19: Well, we can say that the situation has slightly improved because that is what we're seeing, especially in some parts of Nigeria. But in the Middle Belt area where I come from, the situation is still very dangerous because just last week, there were attacks in a neighboring state in Plateau State, for instance. That killed many persons and many displaced. In my own state of Benue State, where I shared some reports with you earlier, you can see that we track the killings from January to August. There are still pockets of attacks that are taking place. The sad situation, though, is that a lot of people think that unless people are killed in their hundreds before this should be news. But for those of us who are on the ground in the villages, and I've been telling these people for a long time, we notice that the situation has not improved so really. In the Diocese of Katsinala, that used to be a part of Makurdi Diocese, there was an attack just some days ago that killed a lot of people. As I speak to you, the survivors have not been catered for. There are some are still in the hospitals, still recovering from their injuries. In my own Diocese of Makurdi, you see the same situation in terms of one or two persons killed when they're trying to access their farms or when they're trying to go a little bit into the villages where their farms are. So the situation has not really changed too much. We may say that the daily attacks of hundreds or 50 that were killed in the past is no longer like that, but people are still being killed in their tens and in their 20s, and villages are still being attacked. So we may say that the situation has improved only to the extent that not hundreds of people are killed, but people are still being killed. And as a matter of fact, there is nothing to tell us or to suggest that the situation will improve even in the next few months, because those who are displaced and living in IDP camps are still there. No proper arrangement to return them back to their ancestral homes. Their villages are still being occupied by the Islamists who have massive weapons and who don't want people to go back to their villages. It's not just in Benue State, it is happening in Plateau State, it is happening in parts of Nasarawa State and also Taraba State.
1: We continue to hear these unfortunate stories. What can the U.S. government do to add pressure on the government in Nigeria and to finally take action?
19: Yes, We have been appealing to the U.S. government to act. And indeed, President Trump did act by designating Nigeria as a country of particular concern for religious persecution. And we do think that that is the first step. There was also some military interventions. Even though the military interventions came in a place we think are not very helpful, because the bulk of the killings are taking place in the Middle Belt, in the Middle Belt states of Plateau, Benue, Nasarawa, and Taraba. So if something needs to be done in terms of kinetic action, it should be concentrated in the Middle Belt area where you have the Fulani this group that is going about massacring people and killing people in the name of grazing, which is not grazing at all, because they use

0: weapons, AK-47s and machete, and they have maimed thousands, they have killed thousands, they have displaced millions, and they are occupying those villages. So it is not about grazing. We know that it is an agenda to dispossess people of their lands and to stay there permanently. Otherwise, they wouldn't be occupying those lands, and they wouldn't be preventing villagers from coming back. So to answer your question, I think that the concentration should be in the Middle Belt area, where we should see more security arrangements done in the Middle Belt area to forestall this bloodshed that we've been seeing over the years.
1: Father Remy, thank you so much.
0: Thank you.
1: Up next on EWTN News Nightly, motherly persistence, the inspiring story behind the saint the church celebrates today, and the effect he's had on Pope Leo. Plus, her violin was blessed by Pope Leo, and now it will be used in a very meaningful performance. We speak to her next.
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0: Today, the church celebrates the feast day of St. Augustine of Hippo. His story of conversion and faith still inspires people centuries later, including the current pope. EWTN News' Zofia Chubek reports.
1: Honored as a doctor of the church and one of the four original Latin fathers, St. Augustine's road to Christ was a dramatic one.
2: Augustine, as we know, in his life, is the man or the saint, a father of conversion, no? As what is stated in the confession, my heart is restless and this it rests in you.
1: In his relentless search for truth, the young Augustine turned to different philosophies and religions, like Manichaeism. But his final conversion to Christianity was the answer to 17 years of prayers made by the woman who loved him most.
2: Thanks to Saint Monica, his mother teaches him to be converted, no? To know God, no? Especially the salvation.
1: Augustine's faith and writings would shape Christianity for centuries, and they inspired the Augustinian order, an order in which would attract a certain Robert Prevost. Earlier this summer, Pope Leo XIV travelled to the town of Pavia in northern Italy to visit the Basilica of San Pietro in Celdoro, where St. Augustine is buried.
3: We must consider this basilica as the mother house of all those who follow the rule of St. Augustine and thus live the Augustinian spirituality. Therefore, this is the place where Augustine lives, where his bones rest.
1: He is the first pontiff in history to have been elected from the order of St. Augustine, and this is reflected in the Holy Father's deep commitment to the Augustinian values of community.
4: La spiritualità di Papa Leone XIV.
3: The spirituality of Pope Leo XIV is a spirituality rooted in the works of Augustine, and above all, in Augustine's human and spiritual journey. The fundamental principles of Augustinian spirituality are, first and foremost, the pursuit of unity, the unity of hearts.
4: Manifesta l'unità trinitaria di Dio.
1: St. Augustine's influence has endured for centuries, and his writings and example offer insight into faith, the realities of human nature, and the search for truth. In Rome, Zofia Chubak for EWTN News Nightly.
0: It was a papal blessing that inspired a sense of profound responsibility. A special prayer and musical gathering was recently held in Castel Gandolfo. Pope Leo blessed the violin of Anastasia Petroshak. Her instrument is very dear to her and will travel back with her to Ukraine for a very meaningful moment. We are delighted that Anastasia Petroshak is joining us today along with her violin to tell us more about this story. Anastasia, welcome.
5: Thank you. Thank you very much.
0: You performed for the Holy Father. What was that experience like and how did it come about?
5: It was so emotional and intense. And it happened because I collaborate with Andrea Bocelli since 2010. And I think it was natural for him to invite me for this concert because we played in very many spiritual places such as Lourdes, Fatima, Loreto. And this concert was very special to me, especially for the blessing of this violin.
0: Tell us, what was that like in that moment that the Holy Father blessed your violin? It's something that I'm sure you'll remember for the rest of your life.
5: Of course, also because it was my dream since 2012 when the violin was born, when it was created for me. And I always dreamt about having it holified. And it happened after the concert. I spoke to the Holy Father about my trip to Ukraine, about the Roots Project, about the wish for the peace, and that my violin and my music could bring something better, some light to Ukraine. And he blessed the violin.
0: With so much darkness, obviously, you are hoping to bring some light. And next month, you will be in Kyiv to perform the world premiere of a new violin concerto by a Ukrainian composer. Can you tell us more about how important this concert is for you and, of course, your country?
5: It is very personal for me as well, because I'm returning to my roots, literally, not only through music. And it's like a journey in my memory as well, because it's since many years that I didn't go to Ukraine, And especially, I grew up in Italy, so I spent a lot of years there. And for me, it's a very profound moment to reconnect with my roots, with the people who are there, especially to bring something, not only to play the concert, but to bring with me light, peace, hopefully.
0: Now, you have said that you express yourself sometimes when you play and that there's a special connection with the audience that can happen, and you feel God can speak through you and through your violin. Could you play something for us?
5: Yes, of course. I will play the piece that I will record in Ukraine as well with the other pieces. And it will be part of the documentary film as well.

0: The Joyful Mysteries of the Holy Rosary with Mother Angelica and the nuns of Our Lady of the Angels Monastery.
1: In the name of the Father, and of the Son, and of the Holy Spirit.
2: Amen.
1: I believe in God, the Father Almighty, Creator of heaven and earth, and in Jesus Christ, His only Son, our Lord, who was conceived by the Holy Spirit.

0: Kingdom come, thy will be done on earth as it is in heaven.
1: Give us this day our daily bread, and forgive us our trespasses, as we forgive those who trespass against us. And lead us not into temptation, but deliver us from evil. Amen.
0: Hail Mary, full of grace, the Lord is with thee. Blessed art thou among women, and blessed is the fruit of thy womb, Jesus.
1: Holy Mary, Mother of God, pray for us sinners now and at the hour of our death. Amen.
0: Hail Mary, full of grace, the Lord is with thee. Blessed art thou among women, and blessed is the fruit of thy womb, Jesus. Hail Mary, full of grace, the Lord is with thee. Blessed art thou amongst women, and blessed is the fruit of thy womb, Jesus.
1: Holy Mary, Mother of God, pray for us sinners now and at the hour of our death. Amen.
0: Glory be to the Father, and to the Son, and to the Holy Spirit. The first joyful mystery, the Annunciation.
2: When the darkness of sin covered mankind, your love and humility, kind Mother, turned the face of the Father toward his erring children. Through the message of an angel, you accepted the will of God with trust and love.
0: Our Father, who art in heaven, hallowed be thy name. Thy kingdom come, thy will be done on earth as it is in heaven.
1: Give us this day our daily bread, and forgive us our trespasses, as we forgive those who trespass against us. And lead us not into temptation, but deliver us from evil. Amen.
0: Hail Mary, full of grace, the Lord is with thee. Blessed art thou among women, and blessed is the fruit of thy womb, Jesus.
1: Holy Mary, Mother of God, pray for us sinners now and at the hour of our death. Amen.
0: Hail Mary, full of grace, the Lord is with thee. Blessed art thou amongst women, and blessed is the fruit of thy womb, Jesus.
1: Holy Mary, Mother of God, pray for us sinners now and at the hour of our death. Amen.
0: Hail Mary, full of grace, the Lord is with thee. Blessed art thou among women, and blessed is the fruit of thy womb, Jesus.
1: Holy Mary, Mother of God, pray for us sinners now and at the hour of our death. Amen.
0: Hail Mary, full of grace, the Lord is with thee. Blessed art thou amongst women, and blessed is the fruit of thy womb, Jesus.
3: Holy Mary,
0: Hail Mary, full of grace, the Lord is with thee. Blessed art thou among women, and blessed is the fruit of thy womb, Jesus.
1: Holy Mary, Mother of God, pray for us sinners now and at the hour of our death. Amen.
0: Hail Mary, full of grace, the Lord is with thee. Blessed art thou amongst women, and blessed is the fruit of thy womb, Jesus.

0: women, and blessed is the fruit of thy womb, Jesus. Hail Mary, full of grace, the Lord is with thee. Blessed art thou amongst women, and blessed is the fruit of thy womb, Jesus.
1: Holy Mary, Mother of God, pray for us sinners, now and at the hour of our death. Amen.
0: Hail Mary, full of grace, the Lord is with thee. Blessed art thou among women, and blessed is the fruit of thy womb, Jesus.

0: Mary, full of grace, the Lord is with thee. Blessed art thou among women, and blessed is the fruit of thy womb, Jesus.
1: Holy Mary, Mother of God, pray for us sinners, now and at the hour of our death. Amen.
0: Glory be to the Father, and to the Son, and to the Holy Spirit.
1: As it was in the beginning, is now, and ever shall be, world without end. Amen.
0: O my Jesus,
1: forgive us our sins, save us from the fires of hell, and lead all souls to heaven, especially those in most need of your mercy.
0: The second joyful mystery, the Visitation.
2: What impulse of love made you hurry to visit your cousin Elizabeth, kind mother? At a moment when you had every right to rest in the jubilant news that you would be the mother of the Messiah, you left the place of your exaltation.
0: Our Father, who art in heaven, hallowed be thy name, thy kingdom come, thy will be done on earth as it is in heaven.
1: Give us this day

0: fruit of thy womb, Jesus.
1: Holy Mary, Mother of God, pray for us sinners now and at the hour of our death. Amen.
0: Hail Mary, full of grace, the Lord is with thee. Blessed art thou amongst women, and blessed is the fruit of thy womb, Jesus.

0: and blessed is the fruit of thy womb, Jesus.
1: Holy Mary, Mother of God, pray for us sinners now and at the hour of our death. Amen.
0: Hail Mary, full of grace, the Lord is with thee. Blessed art thou amongst women, and blessed is the fruit of thy womb, Jesus.
1: Holy Mary, Mother of God, pray for us sinners now and at the hour of our death. Amen.
0: Hail Mary, full of grace, the Lord is with thee. Blessed art thou amongst women, and blessed is the fruit of thy womb, Jesus.
1: Holy Mary, Mother of God, pray for us sinners now and at the hour of our death. Amen.
0: Hail Mary, full of grace, the Lord is with thee. Blessed art thou amongst women, and blessed is the fruit of thy womb, Jesus.
1: Holy Mary, Mother of God, pray for us sinners now and at the hour of our death. Amen.
0: Hail Mary, full of grace, the Lord is with thee. Blessed art thou amongst women, and blessed is the fruit of thy womb, Jesus.

0: Hail Mary, full of grace, the Lord is with thee. Blessed art thou among women, and blessed is the fruit of thy womb, Jesus.
1: Holy Mary, Mother of God, pray for us sinners now and at the hour of our death. Amen.
0: Glory be to the Father, and to the Son, and to the Holy Spirit.
1: As it was in the beginning, is now, and ever shall be, world without end. Amen.
0: O my Jesus,
1: forgive us our sins, save us from the fires of hell, and lead all.

0: us in our mercy.
1: The third joyful mystery, the Nativity.
2: We look with wonder at the wisdom of God as the promised woman gives birth to the promised Messiah in a cold cave. Sweet Mother, we want to take our place with the shepherds to tell Jesus of our love and gratitude.
1: Our Father, who art in heaven, hallowed be thy name, thy kingdom come, thy will be done on earth as it is in heaven.
0: Give us this day our daily bread, and forgive us our trespasses, as we forgive those who trespass against us. And lead us not into temptation, but deliver us from evil. Amen.
1: Hail Mary, full of grace, the Lord is with thee. Blessed art thou among women, and blessed is the fruit of thy womb, Jesus.
0: Holy Mary, Mother of God, pray for us sinners now and at the hour of our death. Amen.
1: Hail Mary, full of grace, the Lord is with thee. Blessed art thou among women, and blessed is the fruit of thy womb, Jesus.
0: Holy Mary, Mother of God, pray for us sinners now and at the hour of our death. Amen.
1: Hail Mary, full of grace, the Lord is with thee. Blessed art thou among women, and blessed is the fruit of thy womb, Jesus.
0: Holy Mary, Mother of God, pray for us sinners now and at the hour of our death. Amen.
1: Hail Mary, full of grace, the Lord is with thee. Blessed art thou among women, and blessed is the fruit of thy womb, Jesus.
0: Holy Mary, Mother of God, pray for us sinners, now and at the hour of our death. Amen.
1: Hail Mary, full of grace, the Lord is with thee. Blessed art thou amongst women, and blessed is the fruit of thy womb, Jesus.
0: Holy Mary, Mother of God, pray for us sinners now and at the hour of our death. Amen.
1: Hail Mary, full of grace, the Lord is with thee. Blessed art thou amongst women, and blessed is the fruit of thy womb, Jesus.
0: Holy Mary, Mother of God, pray for us sinners now and at the hour of our death. Amen.
1: Hail Mary, full of grace, the Lord is with thee. Blessed art thou amongst women, and blessed is the fruit of thy womb, Jesus.

0: women, and blessed is the fruit of thy womb, Jesus.
1: Holy Mary, Mother of God, pray for us sinners now and at the hour of our death. Amen.
0: Glory be to the Father, and to the Son, and to the Holy Spirit.
1: As it was in the beginning, is now, and ever shall be, world without end. Amen.
0: O my Jesus,
1: forgive us our sins, save us from the fires of hell, and lead all souls to heaven, especially those who most need thy mercy.
0: The fourth joyful mystery, the Presentation.
2: Kind Mother, did another Magnificat rise to your lips as you walked up the temple steps to present Jesus to the Father? What must have been your joy as you gave Jesus to Simeon?
0: Our Father, who art in heaven, hallowed be thy name. Thy kingdom come, thy will be done on earth as it is.

0: is in heaven.
1: Give us this day our daily bread, and forgive us our trespasses, as we forgive those who trespass against us. And lead us not into temptation, but deliver us from evil. Amen.
0: Hail Mary, full of grace, the Lord is with thee. Blessed art thou among women, and blessed is the fruit of thy womb, Jesus.
1: Holy Mary, Mother of God, pray for us sinners now and at the hour of our death. Amen.
0: Hail Mary, full of grace, the Lord is with thee. Blessed art thou amongst women, and blessed is the fruit of thy womb, Jesus.

0: Lord is with thee. Blessed art thou amongst women, and blessed is the fruit of thy womb, Jesus.
1: Holy Mary, Mother of God, pray for us sinners now and at the hour of our death. Amen.
0: Hail Mary, full of grace, the Lord is with thee. Blessed art thou among women, and blessed is the fruit of thy womb, Jesus.
1: Holy Mary, Mother of God, pray for us sinners now and at the hour of our death. Amen.
0: Hail Mary, full of grace, the Lord is with thee. Blessed art thou among women, and blessed is the fruit of thy womb, Jesus.

0: Blessed is the fruit of thy womb, Jesus.
1: Holy Mary, Mother of God, pray for us sinners, now and at the hour of our death. Amen.
0: Hail Mary, full of grace, the Lord is with thee. Blessed art thou amongst women, and blessed is the fruit of thy womb, Jesus.
1: Holy Mary, Mother of God, pray for us sinners, now and at the hour of our death. Amen.
0: Glory be to the Father, and to the Son, and to the Holy Spirit.
1: As it was in the beginning, is now, and ever shall be, world without end. Amen.
0: O my Jesus,
1: forgive us our sins.
0: The fifth joyful mystery, the finding of Jesus in the temple.
2: Kind Mother, we cannot conceive the agony of your pure heart as you looked for your child for 3 days.
0: Our Father, who art in heaven, hallowed be thy name. Thy kingdom come, thy will be done on earth as it is in heaven.
1: Give us this day our daily bread.
0: Hail Mary, full of grace, the Lord is with thee. Blessed art thou among women, and blessed is the fruit of thy womb, Jesus.

0: Hail Mary, full of grace, the Lord is with thee. Blessed art thou amongst women, and blessed is the fruit of thy womb, Jesus.
1: Holy Mary, Mother of God, pray for us sinners now and at the hour of our death. Amen.
0: Hail Mary, full of grace, the Lord is with thee. Blessed art thou among women, and blessed is the fruit of thy womb, Jesus.
1: Holy Mary, Mother of God, pray for us sinners now and at the hour of our death. Amen.
0: Hail Mary, full of grace, the Lord is with thee. Blessed art thou among women, and blessed is the fruit of thy womb, Jesus.
1: Holy Mary, Mother of God, pray for us sinners now and at the hour of our death. Amen.
0: Hail Mary, full of grace, the Lord is with thee. Blessed art thou amongst the women, and blessed is the fruit of thy womb, Jesus.
1: Holy Mary, Mother of God, pray for us sinners now and at the hour of our death. Amen.
0: Hail Mary, full of grace, the Lord is with thee. Blessed art thou among women, and blessed is the fruit of thy womb, Jesus. Full of grace, the Lord is with thee. Blessed art thou amongst women, and blessed is the fruit of thy womb,

0: To the Father, and to the Son, and to the Holy Spirit.
1: As it was in the beginning, is now, and ever shall be, world without end. Amen.
0: O my Jesus,
1: forgive us our sins, save us from fires of hell, lead all souls to heaven, especially those who most need thy mercy.
0: Hail, Holy Queen.

0: pray for us, Holy Mother of God.
1: That we may be worthy of the promises of Christ.
0: Let us pray. O God,
1: whose only begotten Son, by his life, death, and resurrection, has purchased for us the glories of eternal life, grant us, we beseech thee, that meditating upon these mysteries of the Most Holy Virgin, of the Blessed Virgin Mary, we may imitate the faith contained and obtain the promise through the same Christ our Lord. Amen.
0: May the divine assistance remain always with us.
1: And may the souls of the faithful departed, with the mercy of God, rest in peace.
0: In the name of the Father, and the Son, and the Holy Spirit.
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1: What is important for us is to understand how the church grows, how the faith spreads. 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That's what we are called to do, to be really living stones, building up the church, the family of God on earth.
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1: Anyone who lives in love lives in God. And God lives in him.
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5: We're all called to be great saints. Don't miss the opportunity.
1: Well, welcome, family. We're going to talk about anger tonight. If you have another subject, just bring it up. We'll talk about that. Sometimes there is just anger. Most of the time it isn't just anger that we have. But I got angry today. I got angry a couple times

But anyway, one time was on something a theologian said. And I'm afraid a lot of you are hearing these kind of ideas that sound extremely rational, extremely reasonable. And when we have a church, when we begin to have a church who lives only on reason, then you omit faith, don't you? Faith is reasonable. However, it rises above because we are guided by the invisible reality. And my human nature only wants to accept what I see. If I don't see it, it isn't there. I could say to you, all these people in this chapel, in this studio,

And somebody who does not have faith would say, yeah, that's all there. But the one with faith said, oh no, the Lord is there. The Lord is here. You see, the faith is something elevated. She's beyond what my eyes or my human reason dictate to me. And when people begin to tell you and explain the church, not the faith, they don't explain the faith, they explain the church, which you think it'd be the same, on a purely human level, you don't have faith anymore. You have a communal gathering. Now, one of the things I heard today was that you are Eucharist, I'm Eucharist, this community is Eucharist, so there is no real Eucharist, body, blood, soul, and divinity of Jesus. This means then that we're all community and we're all Eucharists. So when you sin, there is really no sin on that level because you don't offend God. He's up in his happy heaven. We only offend each other. Now, the thing that made me so angry today is this theologian says that if you commit adultery or murder or steal or lie or cheat or do any of the things that are against the Ten Commandments, you must go to communion the next day or as soon as possible to get more grace. What is the reason? The reasoning is that no matter what you do, there is still some kind of goodness in you. And this goodness must be increased, so you go to communion and get more grace. They don't even understand grace. Grace is not something, it's someone. It's a participation in the very nature of God. Well, if I have shoved God away and my soul is in darkness, what I do when I sin is I say, God, stay away from me. It isn't like you go to a restaurant and you starve yourself 2 days and then you gulp down all the food you can eat. And you know, when these people explain this, it sounds so reasonable. Be careful, my people. Be careful. You're being led astray. Let me tell you what St. Paul says here. Everyone is to recollect himself before eating this bread and drinking this cup, talking about Holy Communion. This goes way back in the church. Because a person who eats and drinks without recognizing the body is eating and drinking to his own condemnation. So if you are in a state of mortal sin, don't you let anybody tell you you can go to communion. Only if you were in the desert and there was nobody around, but then you wouldn't have a priest. See, there is such mass lies, deceit, and I'm afraid for you. I really am, because when these things seem so reasonable, but see, faith in God is far above that. Let me tell you what St. John says here. He said, if we say we have no sin in us, and that's what they're saying, we are deceiving ourselves. See, I do more than offend the community. I offend God. That's what St. John says. If we say we have no sin in us, we deceive ourselves and refusing to admit the truth. But if we acknowledge our sins, then God, who is faithful and just, will forgive our sins and purify us. This is 1 John 1:8. He will purify us from everything that is wrong. Now here's a clincher, yeah, which really brings light to the terrible, terrible deception that some of you are being fed day after day, week after week. To say

0: that we have never sinned is to call God a liar. And we show that his word is not in us. I don't know if these theologians just do away with scripture. It's a phenomenon to me. That's what makes me angry. You call and tell me what makes you angry. These are things that make me angry. Because this is not what Jesus has said. See, if you don't do this, you call God a liar. See? If you can't get grace if you don't even admit that I've done something wrong. I never asked in forgiveness. You see, it boggles my mind that some theologians are encouraging sacrilege. Don't you get yourself into that, please. Don't you do that. You belong to the wrong church if you do. The church that leads you into sin and sacrilege, the person who does that has lost his faith. You see, you can't call God a liar. That's what 1 John says. You have to be humble and say, I have sinned against you, Lord. Yeah, I sin against the community if I commit a mortal sin, because it's a mystical body. If a person is holy, you all benefit. If a person is not, you don't benefit. But if I am humble, you see, that's a terrible difference. It encourages an awesome pride. Pride. I never sin. And if I do, I go to communion. Oh, Jesus, Mary and Joseph. You go to confession, not communion. And that's where confession comes in, see? Confession comes in because I have that marvelous opportunity of benefiting by the precious blood of Jesus in this wondrous sacrament and getting rid of that. Now I can go to communion. I go with a pure heart and a pure mind and a clean soul. You see what's happening, and it boggles my mind because so many souls can be lost by this kind of hogwash. Be careful who teaches you. Be careful what seminars you go to. And be well, you know what I wish everybody would do, and I meant to bring it tonight and I forgot. I talked to you before about the Navarra Bible. I don't know if my producer has that address anymore. The Navarra Bible. I think you would never be taken in. You would never be deceived. There it is. If you got the Navarra Bible. And it comes in volumes. The explanations, it is absolutely phenomenal. It's a whole course in church history, a course in the sacraments, a course in the church, and a course in scripture. And it's worth, if you have to save all year to buy one book, it would be worth it. There's so much I can tell you, so much I can teach you, and there's so much to learn, and you're being deceived right and left, front and back. You know, I can come up with something that I think is just so horrible, and I want to tell you that, but how many people I don't reach? But if you read and you're well-read, you won't fall into these terrible, terrible things that are going on, terrible things. I want you to be well-versed in Scripture and well-read in your faith. I want you to know your faith. I want you to know the beauties of God. He says we can be sure that we are in God. Only when the one who claims to be living in him is living the same kind of life as Jesus did. It doesn't make any sense, does it? You commit adultery today, you rob a bank tomorrow, you embezzle, you slap your parents around, you never go to mass, you're impure, you're greedy. Now you go to communion. Does that make sense to you? That don't make any sense to anybody. Something wrong, don't you think? Huh? I'll tell you what's wrong. He's everywhere. That's what's wrong. Oh, beady eyes, bushy tailed is everywhere. I just want you to know your faith enough that you don't get pulled in by this crazy stuff. Because see, there's so much that Jesus wants to tell you. And these two epistles, you know, the Navarra Bible has a beautiful book on the epistles of St. John, the Gospel of St. John. It's marvelous. You know, they'll take one sentence and they'll have 2 pages of explanation on this one sentence. Absolutely phenomenal. Even if you buy one book, you could study that one book. Buy the book that appeals to you the most. St. John, St. Matthew, St. Mark, St. Luke, the epistles of St. Paul. There's so much rich knowledge that you'll never get. Maybe you had it, I doubt it. And it's in simple language that you can understand. So, I'm not getting any calls. Isn't there nobody out there angry? No? You don't have anybody here angry about something? You're all gentle people, right? It's pretty good. You're angry about something.
1: No, I'm not angry with this conversation about venial sin, mortal sin, and then this new term, serious sin.
0: What's that?
1: Well, I don't know, but that's their talk about, you know, if you can commit a serious sin, but you still got some kind of grace, and that there's no more really mortal or venial sin. You might explain the difference between
0: them. Well, that's what's called God a liar. You see, when you say that, you call God a liar because you say the church is a liar. See, we got to put it like it is. You just can't pretend that these people, there is a total agenda somewhere to destroy not only the foundations of the church, but wipe it out and come up with some kind of empty block building. Sirius and mortal is to say, Sirius says, this is pretty bad, but you won't go to hell for it. That's the difference. But if you don't believe in hell, what else could you say? If you don't believe there is a hell, then why would you say there's anything possible to put you in there? So if you don't believe in hell, then you got to get rid of the reason you might go to hell, right? So, you see how clever they are. They want to think there is no hell, so then how in the world, if there is no hell, why be good? And if you happen to be bad, just happen. You offend your community. So who, do you ask forgiveness? No. Do you say to your neighbor, I'm sorry? No. Do you get up in the pulpit and say, I committed adultery? Oh, no. What do? You go to communion. Isn't that stupid? That doesn't make any sense at all. And you know, my grandma had an old saying, voca da Bert. You know what a voca da Bert is? Ah, you know? People go to these seminars that are so nuts, and they go, ah. Means open mouth. Nothing coming out. See, voca da Bert. Nothing coming out. And this is what I don't understand, you know? You sit there like, oh, really? See, if I slapped you, wouldn't I owe you something? An apology? You think I would? Oh, I'm going to go to communion now and get more grace.

Don't be a vulgar bit. Stupidoni is another word for it. Know your faith. Believe in the church. Believe in the church. See, first, the scripture was taken away because nothing, everything was a myth, though you might as well read some fables or something. Then they take away the statues because you want to go directly to Jesus. Then they take away Jesus because you're going now to the people. I want to know how they're going to take all of you out now. That's the next thing they're going to do. You see, they take out the tabernacle, they take out everything. Now they got you. I understand in one place they have a baptismal fountain. When you walk in the church, the baptismal fountain's in the middle of the church, and it's big enough for the whole congregation to take a bath in. Now that's what you concentrate on today. The Eucharist, well. But do you know what baptism is? I know what they think it is. An initiation into this big, giant club. But you see, the very thing that baptism does for you, they have annihilated. Baptism is where I become a son of God. I receive a part of God. I receive grace. I receive the Father, the Son, and the Holy Spirit. The church calls this divine indwelling. And if you mar that, we call it mortal sin. There's no such serious and mortal are the same. One theologian said, in centuries past, the church made a mistake. So you're infallible. But the church has never erred. Faith and morals. So you can't just sit around and let them feed you this. We need to, when we sin, we need to repent. We need to go to confession, and then we can worthily receive. There is no way that the holy God and the enemy can dwell in you together. You make a choice. You're going to have one or the other. You can't have both. It is a most blasphemous thought. The most blasphemous teaching to say that the devil and God could live in the same person by mortal sin. That doesn't make any sense. Does it mean we have to be perfect? No. We're not talking about perfection. We're talking about imperfect people who know they have an inclination to something, or they have fallen into this serious sin, but it's mortal. What would happen if the cities never had any kind of speeding laws, or they put up a red and a green light, and they would say, if you think it's okay, you could stop at the red. If you don't, you could stop at the green. It doesn't make any difference. One is serious. I can tell you what, it's going to be mortal. See, that doesn't make any sense. It just doesn't. An imperfect person can have and can be perfect. A person who lives in mortal sin consistently is not only imperfect, but forfeits the presence of God in his soul. He must go to confession to receive back. God is merciful. No matter how many sins you have. To say you get more goodness and more grace if you commit a mortal sin, then you can go back and

0: He met another model, said, please don't believe all that. And I don't understand why people say that. And I don't understand why you believe it. Jesus gave it everything in here. I have a call. Hello?
1: Hi, Mother. How are you?
0: I'm fine, dear. Where are you from?
1: I'm from Tivenu, Rhode Island.
0: Okay.
1: I have a lot of anger on people.
0: You have a what? A
1: lot of anger.
0: Oh, yeah.
1: Because when people steal food from somebody else.
0: Yeah.
1: I think that's stealing from God.
0: What did she say?
1: I said, I think that they're stealing from God.
0: Yeah, that's true. When people, for example, maybe you're talking about slander or calumny. If I slander somebody, I do steal from them. I can steal their reputation away from them. See? If you make what we call a fool out of somebody, you humiliate them. You do take something from them. If you make up a lie about something that is not true, and you begin to spread that, you steal the dignity of that person away from them. And sometimes we do that by gossip. Sometimes we do that by rash judging and then spreading our rash judgment to others. Then they get angry and somebody else gets angry. And here we're the cause of spreading slander. And it is a kind of stealing from God. You steal a person's reputation, you could make them despair. You see, and that's wrong. And we need to pray for these people. See, these people need forgiveness. They need repentance. And sometimes we can't give that to them. And you suffer from that. And the only way you can keep yourself from getting angry is to pray. You got to pray for them. You got to ask God to forgive them. At some point, you have to say, I love you, I'm sorry. But if you can't do that, you must pray, and that is to love. You must ask God to forgive them, and that is to love. We can't always say, I love you by loving. We don't always love by saying, I love you. Sometimes we say, I love you by praying and by forgiving, because that's what people need. We have another call. Hello?
2: Hi, Mother.
0: Yeah.
2: How are you?
0: I'm fine. Where are you from?
2: I'm from Madison, Alabama.
0: Wonderful.
2: And I had a couple of questions for you. It's a mm-hmm. two-part question. The first part is, what happens to the spirituality of the Eucharist after one receives it? And where does it go?
0: Yeah.
2: And the second part is, if you mentioned earlier in the show that if one is in a state of mortal sin, what happens when a person like that receives communion? What happens to the spirituality of Jesus, other than he's offended? Does it stay with him, or does it leave right away? Or
0: it doesn't do the soul any good. In fact, as Saint John, as Saint Paul said, is for your condemnation, because you have offended God in such a way you commit sacrilege if you're in a state of mortal sin and receive the Eucharist. Now, it isn't the spirituality of the Eucharist; it's your spirituality. The Eucharist is food. For you, unless you eat my flesh and drink my blood, you shall not have life in you. He didn't say unless you just love your neighbor. See, this whole theology, it just doesn't make any sense. Unless you eat my flesh and drink my blood, you shall not have life in you. You can't put the devil and God as a pair in your soul. Now, when you receive Holy Communion, I think the church has always kind of taught that the Lord would probably be with you at 15 minutes or a half hour. That's why the church has always wanted people to stay and make a thanksgiving to that wonderful presence of God in your soul. that you benefit by it. When you go to communion, you know what I do when I go to communion? I say, Lord, I would like to receive this Holy Communion in the same way, in the same manner that Mary received you her entire life on earth. Can you imagine Our Lady receiving communion from maybe the hands of St. John? The very body and blood of Jesus, her son. Can you imagine? I'd like to receive communion with the same fervor of all the saints in heaven did. But the same fervor that all the souls in purgatory would if they could come back. With the same love that all the angels would have if they could receive communion. You see, we have to desire communion, and we have to appreciate what's happened to us. Well, then you have to bring that out to your neighbor. You have to radiate the Lord during your day. You have to be kind and loving and compassionate. And when you're not, you have to admit it. See, there is a difference between if you're just nasty to someone, or you're impatient with them and you kill a man. That there is a grave difference. So it isn't the spirituality, and I think what you mean is the real presence of Jesus. He is there. That's what he said. And when you say he is not there, you call Jesus a liar. When you say you do not sin, you call the Father a liar. See, this is what's so terrible about the teaching today. How long, O Lord, will you permit your Son to be so blasphemed? How long? I don't know how long. But in all the history of the world, I don't think there's been a time when the Eucharist has been so maligned, so denied, and literally spit upon by those who should know better. The spirituality is yours. That means that when you receive the body and blood of Jesus, your whole entire soul is more clear and brighter and more pleasing to God. Sin has no place in that soul at that moment. You cannot have a mortal sin upon your soul and then receive communion and you be this bright, holy creature. You can't. You've already denied the Lord. When I read, see, I think where the mix-up comes, when I am baptized, I receive the Father, Son, and Holy Spirit into my soul. When I greet

0: Well, that's true, isn't it? But you deny the scriptures. That's where it goes bad. It gets sour real quick. We have another call. Hello?
1: Hi, Mother.
0: Hi. Where are you from?
1: I'm from Minnesota.
0: Great.
1: First of all, I just want to say that you're still the best television show in all of television's fall lineup.
0: Thank you.
1: Mother, something that gets me angry lately, and I really would like your answer on this question. I'm divorced. I've been divorced now for 3.5 years. And my friends constantly say to me, when are you going to be ready to start dating again? The few people that I confide in that I don't care to date because I don't feel it's right to remarry,
0: right,
1: tell me that I should go for an annulment. Mm. And from what I've read in the Bible, and I can only paraphrase it, Jesus basically told the disciples that Moses had given in to people when he made his decisions mm-hmm. on divorce. Mm-hmm. And I guess I feel that I had my shot at marriage. I made a bad decision. It's not God's fault that I made the bad decision, and it's just something that I have to live with. But I feel that it would be a sin for me to remarry since I was married once. And it's very confusing for me where the church's stand is on annulment, and I tend to wonder if the only reason why there is annulment is because the church is afraid of what would happen if there wasn't.
0: Well, I sympathize with you. And I am edified because my mother was in the same position. And she never remarried. I think, though, when the church... You see, the Lord said to the church through Peter, what sins you bind, they are bound. What you loose, they are loose. There are some marriages that were not right before God. That's where the point comes in. I don't think it has anything to do. The church is very strict now. And Pope John, John Paul II, has made it very difficult. But there are some marriages that were not right before God. There is no such word as annulled. It means that there was something radically wrong with this marriage in the beginning. And that's what the church has the power to decide. The churches can't give annulments right and left just because, well, you know, this is the thing to do. It's a very strict process, and it's been made even stricter lately. So I think I would ask the proper canonist or the tribunal, the marriage tribunal. And you said, I knew in the beginning I had a bad marriage. You see, right off the bat, you begin to wonder if there was something wrong. So I wouldn't be hard on the church because of they nullify some marriages. But I think if you're happy the way you are, as St. Paul would have said, take Jesus as your spouse and pray. Get close to the Lord. Read your scripture. And don't worry about people. Don't pay attention to people. You know, the worst thing you can have is about 20 opinions, because each one of them is different. You do what's in your heart to do. I just wanted to straighten you out. There is such a thing as a legitimate annulment. However, if you feel the way you feel, then stay the way you are. Don't worry about anybody. My mother did it for I don't know how many years. I was 6 when they were divorced, and they were 2 years married before I came along. So I can't say her life wasn't hard. Yeah, it's awful. But maybe that's where I got my vocation. I got it from Our Lady of Sorrows, I know. But maybe with all that hardship and pain, maybe because of that I can understand your position. I can better understand the parents, the wives, the husbands, and the children of single-parent families. I only know one thing, sweetheart. If that's the way you feel, go to Jesus. Become holy. Let him fill whatever vacuum, whatever hole is in your heart. We have another call. Hello?
2: Hi.
0: Hi.
2: I'm Lisa, and I'm from Churchville, Virginia.
0: Yeah?
2: And something that makes me very angry

0: the fact of people, how they don't take the Lord's word seriously.
1: They don't, you mean?
0: No, and they take and, like, cut on people for going to church and make fun of them.
1: Yeah.
0: And whenever you, like, tell them different things that you have learned or things that people have seen happen in church or whatever, they, like, cut on that, too, because they don't believe in anything.
1: How old are you, honey?
0: 17.
1: And are you saying that if you're trying to correct them in some way, they don't believe it?
0: No.
1: Well, the reason is, you see, when our moral life is encouraged, immoral life is encouraged by television. I understand now that the shows that are on the new fall list, whatever that is, are terrible. And if you correct somebody on that, no, they're not going to like it. But we must take the church seriously. See, we're not dealing with opinions. We're dealing with your eternal soul, your eternal salvation. See, we can't afford to just pick and choose. See, truth is not cafeteria style. You go in the cafeteria, you pick this one out and that out, but there's always something you leave, isn't there? Did you ever go in the cafeteria and take a little bit of everything? Huh? Did you ever do that? You'd have a plate this big. Well, a lot of people like the church to be that way. We're just going to pick and pick and do it. I don't like that, so I won't do it. I don't like this, I don't do it. I don't like that, so I change it. The truth is truth. And you can't. So if you have an option, I wouldn't run around correcting everybody. But I would show by your moral life, by your love, by your kindness, that there is something better than what they have. That you love Jesus and you're not going to sin. You're not going on sex. You're not going on drugs. You're not going to get drunk. You believe the word. You believe the church. And pray for those who teach otherwise. Pray for those who listen. Pray for those, as St. Paul says, have itching ears. You know what itching ears are? I knew a man one time said he went to confession 15 times until he found the priest that agreed with him. How do you like that for sorrow and repentance? You see that? We can't do that. And so I think for one thing, the best thing you can do for them is pray. We have another call. Hello?
2: Hello?
1: Hello. Where are you from?
2: I'm from Louisville, Kentucky.
1: Okay. What is your...
2: And first I want to thank you for EWTN, Mother Angelica. You've touched all the hearts of my whole family.
1: Praise God.
2: And it's caused some conversions and some coming back.
1: Thank you, Jesus.
2: And we thank you for that. And now we're in a predicament, as you're speaking of tonight. The church is changing so badly, so much, that more than angry, we're afraid. There's so many of us out here that are afraid we're losing what we were brought up in or what we found.
1: You're right.
2: As converts. And now I have sisters that are going to church that doesn't even resemble the Roman Catholic Church, but it's all they have, and they're hanging on to it so that they can go to confession when they have to call and make an appointment. It's not like every week, and where they can receive communion. And it worries us.
1: I know how you feel. I know when you see something you love crumbling, but don't let it put fear in your heart. Because Jesus is with us. And even though you're heartbroken at some of the changes, know that when you receive one communion, that first time you're a convert, Do you remember the time you went up to communion and you received the real body, blood, soul, and divinity of Jesus? Wasn't that the most exciting moment of your life? When you knew you took Jesus home with you, really and truly? They may rob you of kneelers and rob you of some truths, but never let them rob you of Jesus. They can't do that. You came for Jesus. You stay with Jesus. You stay with Jesus. That's the church has the body, blood, soul, and divinity of Jesus. If you take that away, you have no church. But Jesus is not going to let his people wander in the desert. I don't think so. I think I've said this before. I think for all the calumny and slander against the Eucharist, one day they will see that Eucharist so bright and so shining, and they will be able to speak to Jesus face to face, and they will know, and he will answer them in the same Eucharist. Converts are some of the most fervent people in the church. The church needs you today more than ever. The church needs you to be faithful, and the church has not changed. Let's get that straight. The church has not changed. People in the church have changed. The church has not changed. And we must pray for those who make changes that are not according to the church. When I go to Europe, and you see these beautiful shrines, and you go to the Basilica in Rome, and you hear this beautiful music, and you that's the roots. I know Sister Rafa, when she went in there for this first time, started to cry, because it was like being home. And now some of us, and I'm among them, feel like you're homesick. But they can never take Jesus away from you. That's why you became a Catholic. Because there's such richness in the church. Some people have strayed even in Mass. Let's be members of the remnant. The minority, whatever. Hang in there. Jesus is worth fighting for. Jesus, as many run away from him, let you and I run towards him. If everyone fails, let's pray for the grace to stand tall. If everything goes to pot, let us keep the faith. Don't be discouraged. We have to see the things and have that, but don't worry. God's raising up new converts like crazy. And we get so many requests for vocations that I don't know where to put them. I can't build anymore. My neighbors would be glad to hear that. So I'm squeezing. Well, I'm trying to make rooms where we didn't have rooms before. You know, a closet suddenly becomes a room. And I said to one girl, well, all I have is a big closet. She said, I don't care, I'll sleep on the floor. There's so many vocations, and I don't know where to put them. So God is not outdone, don't worry about it. If one person says no, he'll raise up two and say yes. Be one of those two. As long as EWTN has

has these cameras on, and we're in your living room, you're going to know the truth. I want to mention the Navarra Bible again. I think all of you that have signed up brokenhearted and all, and those of you who want to be converts, come on. We got lots of room. But I just want you to know the beauty of your faith. God, it's so wonderful. It's so full of truths and spiritualities that boggle the mind. Don't let anybody bog you down by this silliness. I want you to know what a great thing you possess. Don't let anybody rob you of it, and don't just drop it. Anybody that listens to me sometimes and you want to be a convert, you say, oh God, what am I getting into? You're getting into the greatest church in the world and the greatest fight. If you don't love something or somebody, you're not willing to fight for them. I think it's kind of wishy-washy. We just got a call for Elizabeth and a missing child in Kentucky. Lord Jesus, we just ask that that child may show up. Keep her from harm. There's so much evil in this world, Lord. Put your hand on this child and bring her home. We are a people, Lord, like your Israelites wandering in a desert. Give us the manna. Give us that courage and strength that we need to accept the tragedies of this life with full confidence and abandonment to your wondrous will and your holy Son and his wondrous mother. We pray for the parents of this missing child. I know that all of you who have anger and heartaches, we embrace you with the love of Jesus. For those of you who want to join this wonderful church, join. Those of you in there, stick with it. Those of you that are atheists, wake up. Bye now.

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1: Hello, brothers and sisters. This is Jim and Joy Pinto for Marriage in God's Plan. In God's plan, marriage is to be sacrificial. God's made it that way. There's a phrase that says, I want to find myself. You may have said that yourself, and you may have children that have said that. And unfortunately, even in some marriages, people are leaving their marriages to find themselves. Jesus tells us that if you want to find yourself, you should lose yourself. And if you lose yourself, you'll find yourself. So it's in the giving our lives that we find out who we truly are. It seems like a paradox, but it's the spiritual truth. Marriage and family are sacrificial. And in giving our lives to our spouse, giving our lives to our children, we really find out our true identity and what it means to be a child of God.
2: You know, in raising our children, there's a saying, in raising my children, I may have lost my mind, but I found my soul. And also, it's like the college student who stands before the parents and says, I need to take some time off. I have to find myself. And the parents say, well, just ask us. We'll tell you who you are. And it's like going before the Lord and saying, Lord, tell me who I am in you, that I would know that I am your precious daughter, or I am your precious son, and I would be able to know the value of my life to you.
1: As Eve was created for Adam, and they enjoyed one another's lives in the gift of total self-giving, they found out who they really were by giving their lives to one another. And parents sacrifice their lives for their children. This is all a gift from God. So if we want to find ourselves, let us lose ourselves, freely giving ourselves in love in our marriages and to our children. This is Joy and Jim Pinto for Marriage in God's Plan. God bless you.
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7: In the Gospel for the 22nd Sunday of Ordinary Time, we hear our Lord issue a rebuke to Simon Peter, saying, "Get behind me, Satan. You are an obstacle to me. You are thinking not as God does, but as human beings do." This unusual correction given by our Lord to the first pope reminds us of how important it is to think with the mind of Christ. In very basic terms, there are two ways for us to approach reality. We can either let God's truth be the judge of our life, or we can make our life the arbiter of God's truth. When we approach our life from God's truth, we learn more than we could ever know and benefit from understanding ourselves in the light of the one who created us, redeemed us, and made us for eternal life. When we, however, judge God's plan and God's will by the light of our own intellect, well, then we end up not understanding anything at all, not changing anything at all, and really just frustrated in general. What Jesus indicates to Simon Peter, he says to us as well, stop thinking as human beings do. Think as God does. Faith, in other words, is not a limitation to the human intellect. It's an invitation to the human mind to discover and walk on a path of life deeper than anything it could ever dream of. How refreshing and how inspiring it is to see Jesus express passion and emotion behind the work that he is doing on the cross, to not see us reduce it in the least, but rather enter into it and let it transform us in the way that it's supposed to. In the final analysis, choosing to believe in God just plain makes sense. And trusting in God is the surest way to success. Today, let's let our Lord correct us, and let's let Him lead us to the good things He promised.
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8: This is Father Dwight Longenecker. The month of August is dedicated to the Immaculate Heart of Mary. Let us pray. Hail Mary, full of grace, the Lord is with thee. Blessed art thou.

0: amongst women, and blessed is the fruit of thy womb, Jesus. Holy Mary, Mother of God, pray for us sinners now and at the hour of our death. 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
3: This is EWTN Daily Saint, where each story reminds us that holiness is possible in every age. Saint Augustine of Hippo is one of the most influential saints in Christian history. Born in North Africa in 354, he was a brilliant scholar. For years, he sought truth in secular philosophy and pursued worldly pleasures. His Christian mother prayed incessantly for his conversion. When he met St. Ambrose, Bishop of Milan, his heart was open to Christian truths through God's grace. Augustine converted and was baptized. After returning to North Africa, he established a monastic community and was ordained a priest. In 395, he became Bishop of Hippo, where he defended the Catholic faith from numerous heresies. Augustine died in 430, leaving behind a treasure of theological and philosophical writings, including an account of his conversion. He was declared a doctor of the Church in 1298. May the life of St. Augustine of Hippo inspire you to grow closer to Christ today. St. Augustine, pray for us. To sign up for the Daily Saint emails, please visit ewtn.com/dailysaint.
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2: He is the founding member of the Franciscan Friars of the Renewal, a teacher, retreat leader, and spiritual director. 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
6: EWTN Radio presents the Fathers of Mercy Hour. These are parish missions and retreat talks given by the Fathers of Mercy based in Auburn, Kentucky. Founded in 1808, the Congregation of the Fathers of Mercy is widely known in the United States, Canada, and Australia for their powerful preaching and teaching. Today we'll hear from the parish mission series Christ Our God, Truth Incarnate with Father George McInnes. Today's talk is about the Commandments, Part 2. Here now is Father McInnes.
7: A reading from the book of Joshua. Now, therefore, fear the Lord and serve him with a perfect and most sincere heart, and put away the gods which your fathers served in Mesopotamia and in Egypt, and serve the Lord. But if it seem evil to you to serve the Lord, you have your choice. Choose this day that which pleaseth you. Whom would you rather serve? Whether the gods which your fathers served in Mesopotamia, or the gods of the Amorites, in whose land you dwell? But as for me and my house, we will serve the Lord. And the people answered and said, God forbid we should leave the Lord and serve strange gods. The Lord our God, he brought us and our fathers out of the land of Egypt, out of the house of bondage, and did very great signs in our sight, and preserved us in all the way by which we journeyed, and among all the people through whom we passed. And he hath cast out all the nations, the Amorites, the inhabitants of the land into which we are come. Therefore, We will serve the Lord.

Lord, for he is our God. The word of the Lord. We'll be dealing with the commandments slightly out of order for the sake of time. The first commandment we'll deal with tonight is, thou shalt not take the name of the Lord thy God in vain. And the sin that immediately comes to mind when we mention this commandment, I think, is using God's name or the name of our Lord or our Lady in an irreverent or disrespectful way. Most of the time, I believe, when people do this, it's not out of malice or out of some sense of cursing, but out of a badly acquired habit. It doesn't make it right, and it doesn't mean it shouldn't be corrected, but most of the time, when people do these things, they don't mean it in a grave way. But this is all connected with what we said the first night of this mission, which is about taking our faith seriously. If God is who we say he is, if Christ is who we say he is, then his name is not a curse or an expletive. And again, either that's true or it isn't. Again, if we're just using Harvey's name in vain because he is that mythical creature that we want to believe in because life is too tough and bad things happen to good people and I gotta have something to get me through this world. So to believe in some mythical creature that hears my unspoken words and helps to direct me through life, well then yeah, I agree with you, what's the big deal? But as Dr. Peter Crave said, because God is real, because our faith is true, we take it seriously. And not just out of some obligation, out of some sense of reverence, but we ought to do it because we love him. If you love someone, you don't want them to be insulted. You want them to be respected. You know, what's one of the worst insults for a husband? To have his wife insulted. Why is that? Because he loves his wife. His wife should mean everything to him, second only to God. And why does an insult to his wife hurt him and make him so angry? Because he loves his wife, not out of some sense of respect, although that's there. Bothers him mostly because he loves her. And you don't disrespect someone that you love. So, what you have to do if you happen to be in the bad habit of doing this, you know, you stump your toe, whatever, you hit your thumb with a hammer, you have to plan ahead. Okay, what am I going to do next time that I didn't do this time? You have to have a plan. You cannot go into a war without a plan, and as Father Karabi says, we are at war. Wishful thinking won't get it done. You might realize, I need to stop saying these things. I need to stop doing that, but that's not going to cut it. I remember my spiritual director, Father Tad, told that to me at the seminary in spiritual direction. It was like a light bulb went off. It's a self-evident truth, right? Of course, wishful thinking doesn't get it done. But do you really grasp that? Do you really see that? I have to have a plan. We have to have an efficacious desire to change. In confession even, we have to desire to change in such a way that we are willing to take whatever steps are necessary with God's grace, again, we're not Pelagians, to convert. Because otherwise, what are you going to do? You're going to get back on that same train track you got on the time before, and the time before that, and the time before that, because we're creatures of habit. And we definitely tend to repeat our actions. You have to plan ahead. Everything begins in the mind. Everything. Remember the old syllogism of sorts. Every thought tends to become a desire. Every desire tends to become an action. Every action tends to become a habit. Your habits form your character, and your character determines your destiny. Where did it all start? In the mind, with the thoughts. You have to start there. Plan ahead. What are you going to do?
have a plan of what you are going to do differently. What's another way that we use God's name in vain? I don't think we often think of this. It's when we pray. Because sometimes when we pray and we use God's name and we're praying to Him, sometimes we're not praying that God's will be done. We're praying that our will be done on earth as it should be in heaven. That's how I think some people say the Our Father. My will be done on earth as it should be in heaven. And God, if you would only listen to me, this would be a much better world, let me tell you. And we don't do it out of malice so much as we do it out of weakness. We're so horribly insecure, and we're so desperate to be in control. Not only in control of our lives, but of everyone else's life. My first pastor I served under as a deacon, Father Jerry Baker, would tell me wonderful advice. He'd say, Brother George, there is one Savior of the world, and you are not He. It's good to remember that. You can give people good example by the way you live your Catholic Christian life. And again, those are synonymous terms. You can pray for other people, offer sacrifices for other people, but you do not have the power to change someone's will. And you see that in friendships, in marriages, in religious life. People trying to control, manipulate, and change other people, and they only end up more angry, more resentful, more frustrated because they're trying to do something they do not have the power to do. It's a serenity prayer. God, grant me the serenity to accept the things I cannot change, the courage to change the things I can, and the wisdom to know the difference. Accept the things I cannot change. Like what? Like someone else's issues, someone else's faults. I often say, I don't have issues, I have a subscription. Some people have a larger subscription than others to issues. You can't change them. If they want help, can you help them? You bet you can. But they've got to realize they need help. They've got to want to change. You can't change them. You have to accept that. And then what? Give it to the one who has the power to do something about it, God Almighty. And then you detach. With love. You don't amputate, as Father Imbrick says. You detach with love. Give it to God. It doesn't mean you don't care. You're accepting reality. I'm not God. There's a newsflash. I have no power to change this person. Give it to God. But the courage to change the things I can. Like what? Like maybe my own example is lacking. Perhaps if I were a better example, a better Christian, this person might convert. Am I praying for them enough? Am I offering sacrifices? Remember, sacrifices don't have to be big things. It can be as simple as this. On Friday, the day our Lord died for you, used to having 3 cups of coffee in the morning. Okay, have 2. That's it, 2. Or even less than that. Let's say used to having 3 lumps of sugar in your coffee. I don't even know if people use lumps anymore, but let's say you do. You're used to putting 3 lumps of sugar in your coffee. Use 2. The day the Lord died for you, use 2. Maybe just even in one of the cups. It seems little, but the key is consistency. I would rather you do many consistent little penances than to have grandiose plans of I'm going to fast on bread and water all week for this person, and you get to about Thursday and you gorge yourself on Doritos and bonbons. Little things, done faithfully with great love. That's the key. Stability. Having a foundation. You know, you see that with people in prayer all the time. They, you know, I need to pray more. You know, I don't pray enough. Well, then they go to the other extreme. Now they're doing the entire divine office, the little office of the Blessed Virgin Mary, the 20 decade rosary every day, the litany of the saints, the 15 prayers of St. Bridget, the entire Pietà book, every litany known to mankind, and they do it for maybe a day and a half, and they flounder. Why? They're trying to do too much. They don't have a foundation. They're building on sand. I would rather those people do 1 decade of the rosary faithfully for 2 weeks every day without fail, and then gradually start to add. There are so many analogies between the spiritual life and the physical life. If you wanted to begin lifting weights,
You're not going to put all the weights possible on that bar the first

time, it's going to snap you in half. You might get the bar up, but when it comes down, it's going to come crashing down. Well, if you started little, and you didn't burn yourself out, you did a little bit faithfully, and that's the key, faithfully, consistently, with stability every day, well, then you've got something to grow on. You're building a foundation. But this is something that we can do for these people in our lives that are straying, that are wandering. But in the end, and this is the main point, we have to give it to God. Even if it's your children, even if it's your children, even if it's a very dear friend, even if it's a very dear friend, you have to accept the fact, the truth, that if God is who we say he is, and this isn't a fairy tale, then God can only will what is universally best. That's all God can do. He can only will what is universally best. And you can say, well, how is that possible? Because evil, horrible things happen all the time. As St. Thomas said, in that God shows his magnificent, awesome power and that he is able to bring good even out of evil. As I said, I think the first night, what was the greatest evil ever committed? The crucifixion of the innocent Lamb of God. Looked like a fiasco. Looked like a horrible tragedy. And it was, but infinite, unending good came from it. All of us have sinned. None of us is innocent. Christ and the Blessed Mother were, and yet look how they suffered. But look at the unchanging, unending good that came from that suffering. Now, it's okay, and our Lord tells us, to petition God, to ask him for the conversion of someone, for the health of someone who just got diagnosed with cancer or some horrible disease, or someone who was in a car accident, or for someone in the military who's overseas and you're worried about them. By every means, you should pray for those things. But in the end, your prayer has to mimic that of Christ in Gethsemane. After all, did not Christ himself ask God, Father, let this chalice pass by me? I don't want this. He was God. He knew what was going to happen. He saw the scourging. He saw the crowning with thorns. He saw how many times he would be slapped and kicked, how many times he would fall under the weight of the heavy cross. He knew what it would feel like to feel those nails going through his hands and his feet. Father, let this chalice pass. But then what did he say? But not my will be done, but thine. That's how we should end every prayer. Not my will be done, but thine. Father Solanus Casey was famous for curing many illnesses and sicknesses, and people would flock to him. And many people were cured through his intercession, but some were not. And they knew they would not be cured if all Father Solanus would say is, I'll pray for you. They knew it was not for them. Why? God knows. God's plan. But we have to trust him. It's part of our faith. We see horrible things in the world. We see horrible things happening to good people. And we cry out, why? This makes no sense. This isn't right. This is unjust. How can God permit this? But as I said Sunday night, feelings have to follow faith. And faith has to follow fact or the truth. You have to keep it in that order because you have to grant the fact that our emotions and feelings are also broken. And we experience them to the wrong degree, in the wrong way, at the wrong time. It's part of original sin.
And we tend to overreact.

react, and we have to trust God. I don't know, some of you all may have seen the documentary that came out not long ago, Into Great Silence. It's a documentary about the Carthusian monastery in France called La Grande Chartreuse, the first Carthusian monastery in the world, founded by St. Bruno. And these Carthusians, these guys are like the Marine Recon or Navy SEALs of the Catholic Church. These guys are hardcore. They don't mess around. They were the most austere, arguably, monastic order in the church. They break their sleep all through the night to pray. They have a very long vigil in the Abbey Church, with praying psalms and having with readings. They speak only once a week, conversationally, on a walk that the professed take together. They eat a very meager diet. It's very tough, very austere. They have a very coarse habit, very harsh winters. Well, in this documentary, which was all in silence, the only part of it that was spoken was an interview that was done with a blind monk at this monastery. And this monk had become blind. And I thought about it, and I thought, you know, what would be most of our reactions? I know mine, because of our brokenness, to God letting us become blinded after having served him so faithfully in the most austere monastic order in the church. How dare you do this to me? I leave my family, I leave everything, I come to this monastery to serve you, to pray for my salvation, the salvation of the world, the salvation of my brother monks. I do penances every day, and this is how you repay me. All he had was his books, the beautiful scenery, the beauty of the monastery, and now God takes even that away? How dare you? That's not what this monk said. He said, I often thank God for letting me be blinded. How about that for faith? He said, because I know him to be an infinitely good being, and I know if he permitted this, it must be mysteriously for my good. The fact that he didn't understand it had nothing to do with it. It's only a confession of his own limitation as a human being. That's faith. We have to trust God in our prayers. And hear this. And I know if I asked you this on a purely intellectual level, you'd say absolutely. But I mean, really. Ask yourself, do you believe this? Every prayer you utter, every one, even the one that's just in your mind that happens, even that one, do you really believe, I mean really, that every prayer is heard? I don't mean like it gets stuck in an inbox somewhere in heaven and God gets to it eventually. I mean the second you utter it, God hears it. You really believe that? How about this one? Every prayer is answered. Do you believe that? It's the truth. Every prayer is heard, and every prayer is answered according to God's will. And keep in mind, if God is who we say he is, then that should be all we want. We give God our petition, not my will, but thine be done. You know, St. Teresa of Avila, I believe it was, appeared to one of her sisters after she had died and told the sister, from the viewpoint of heaven now, she said, if you knew the power of but one Hail Mary, she said, you would never cease saying it. How seriously do we take our prayers? Are they token? Are they rote? Do we say them, but in the back of our mind we're thinking, I'm not getting a hearing today.
You have to be careful, because that can be a way of taking God's name in vain, not taking it seriously. Believe me, God takes us very seriously, and he wants to hear from us. He wants to hear from us. Think of someone that you dearly love. Think of the best friend you have in the world. Do you like hearing from that person? Do you even care if they don't really have anything to say? They just want to chit-chat. I assure you, if you feel that way about your human friend or your human loved one, God is infinitely more interested in hearing from you. Do you believe that? Honor thy father and thy mother. I like to approach this one from a standpoint of motivation. You know, as we get older, our parents cease being the people we grew up with. I think for most of us, not all of us, but for most of us, our experience as a child is that, you know, we believe our parents hung the moon. They were like Superman and Superwoman. They could practically do no wrong. And we idolize them. They knew it, they seemed to know everything. Every question you had, they had some way of answering it. Even if they made it up, they gave you an answer. And then you move on. Maybe you get your own family. Parents are starting to get up in years. And they cease being the kind of person you grew up with. Their mind gets weak. Their body gets frail. And the parent can tend to become the child, and the child can sometimes become the parent. And that can be tough to deal with. And we need to practice patience. And I know it's tough sometimes. I mean, you know, my own experience, even with my own mother, you know, my mother knows absolutely nothing about computers. I might as well sit her down at NORAD and tell her, here, work it, you know, do something with it. You know, and she'll call me and say, well, I'm having computer problems. The screen's not on. I said, well, is the computer on? Well, how can I tell? Is the light on? Well, which light? You mean the light, you know, in the room? No, no, Mom, the light on the computer, is it on? And you want to, you know, but you got to stop yourself and be patient. Now, why? Why be patient? Why put up with it, so to speak? Why be kind and say no to those feelings of impatience that are welling up inside you? Consider this. Who carried you for 9 months in her womb? It wasn't a lot of fun. She was probably sick a lot of the time. Had to go to the doctor's offices. I mean, she's pregnant, but her life doesn't stop. She's still expected to do everything she did before, plus be pregnant. How's that for fairness? And then she has to go through the ordeal of giving birth to you. That alone should be enough to fill your heart with gratitude the rest of your natural life. And then what happens? Then all of a sudden, at 2:30 in the morning, you decide to scream your little head off for no apparent reason. You're not hungry, you don't need to be changed, there's nothing apparently wrong with you. You just decided you wanted to cry for no reason. So Mom, and it's usually Mom, dads do it too, but usually Mom has to get up and hold the baby. Now, why did she do that? Because it felt good? She got some sort of a kick out of it? Night after night after night, when she's got to get up and do things in the morning? Keep in mind, her life didn't stop just because you were born. Especially if there were other children ahead of you. She had to do all the other things she did before, plus take care of you. I often say, isn't it ironic that the most selfless creature God ever made, a good mother, gives birth to the most selfish creature on the face of the earth, a newborn baby? It's ironic. But she did it because she loved you. Didn't feel good, didn't want to do it,
but she did it. Who fed you?

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1: Who crammed the mashed sweet potatoes in your mouth, you know, and you're blowing them out all over the wall and down your chin and everywhere? It's all over the, you know, the seat you're sitting in. It's on the wall, you know, because you found it was a cute little game to put sweet potatoes in your mouth and blow them out. How about this? Who changed your dirty diapers all those years? You know what? I'm going to go out on a limb here and say, you never once said thank you. I bet when mom, you know, yanked the legs up, you know, got the new diaper under there and got you all fast up, I bet you never raised up and say, gee, mom, thanks. That's a lot more comfortable. You didn't do it. Or how about all the times you totally blew out your diaper? And not only that, you did it in Target. And now she's got to go check out with all this running, and that was mom. Who bought your clothes? Who gave you baths? Who made the money so that you would have electricity and water and food on the table? Dad. Mom too, more than likely, if both your parents worked. Now fast forward a few years, and now you're a teenager. And mom calls upstairs, honey, would you please bring down your clothes? I'm busy. Now keep in mind, your mother made this audacious request not so that you could do your laundry, but so that she could do it. All she wanted you to do was bring it down so she could wash it. And after all she's done for you, you can't even do that? You want to try that again? Now, we don't do this out of malice, I don't think. We do it out of tunnel vision. We get fixated on our own little world with our own little problems, and that becomes it to us. And we forget about all those things that our parents did for us when we couldn't even hold drool in our mouth. We couldn't even say thank you. And yet they did it anyway. So now fast forward a few years. Mom and Dad aren't what they used to be. Their mind is failing. They're a little frail in the body. And they're just looking for a little compassion, a little understanding, a little patience. Don't they deserve it? Again, it's an added motivation. It's a commandment. Honor thy father and mother. But the next time you're tempted to be impatient with your parents, to snap at them, to stop yourself and remember. Saint Bernard of Clairvaux said that gratitude is the seed of love. The more we realize how much God has done for us, the more we cannot help but love him. Now transfer that to a human level. The more you realize how much your mom and dad did for you, the more you cannot help but love them. And you know, maybe they weren't perfect. Some people I know come from very troubled backgrounds, from very troubled families. Everyone doesn't have the same experience. I realize that. But as a general rule, they did their best with what they had. Return the love that you were shown with a little love in return, born from gratitude. Thou shalt not kill. Obviously, this commandment forbids the direct taking of an innocent human life. Very briefly, I think one thing we need to talk about, because it's very much in the news and even sometimes in politics, is the issue of capital punishment. The teaching of the church now, presently, is that it does not seem necessary. Given modern conditions and modern circumstances, it seems that the state has the ability to protect society without executing people. It did not say and will never say that capital punishment is intrinsically evil. People try to make a moral equivalency between abortion and capital punishment, and they are two entirely different things. They always were and they always will be. All the church is saying is that it does not seem necessary and strongly recommends against it.

You have to protect yourself. It's you or the enemy. You're being shot at, you return fire. I remember asking a friend of mine in the seminary who was a U.S. Marine in the Sunni Triangle in Iraq, and I probably asked him the question you should never ask anyone, but in the military I said, well, did you ever have to kill anyone? He said, well, all I know is we began taking fire, we returned fire, and the firing stopped. Self-defense does not apply to this commandment. Abortion. When I speak about abortion, I like to use Dr. Peter Kreis' approach to it. He basically says there are four possibilities when it comes to abortion. I mean, when you get right down to it, when you boil it down, there are only four possibilities when you speak about abortion. You know that the child in the womb is a human being, and you kill the child anyway. Well, textbook definition of murder, right? No question. You know it's a human life and you take it. Case closed, murder. No one would disagree with that. Second possibility. The child in the womb is a human life, but you don't know that. You don't know it. Well, in that case, you still should not kill the child. Or kill whatever is there for this reason, the hunting analogy. Let's say, for instance, you're in the woods and you're hunting. Let's say me and Brother Zach are hunting and I'm up in the tree stand and Brother Zach's gone off doing his own thing. And I see a bush move. I'm like, is that a deer or is that Brother Zach? I don't know. It could be a deer, but it could be Brother Zach. And you take the shot. And it ends up being Brother Zach. At the very least, that's reckless homicide. That's manslaughter. At the very least. It's horribly reckless. When I took hunter safety classes for the state of Kentucky to get my hunting license, one of the first things they teach you is that you identify the target first. You never pull that trigger unless you are absolutely certain what you are firing at. If you don't know, that's why you should not shoot. Now, the other possibility is it is not a human life in the womb, and you don't know that. Even in that case, the second example still applies. The key is you don't know. You're sitting there in the tree stand. Is it Brother Zach or is it a deer? I don't know. Now, it ends up that it actually is a deer there. It's not a human life. But you don't know that. You still should not shoot. The other possibility is it is not a human life, and you know that. The problem with that one is that no one can prove that. In fact, the contrary was the commonly accepted belief up until Roe versus Wade. Every biology textbook before that, until they had to become politically correct, taught that life began at conception. Just think about it rationally. When did you begin? Did you begin only at the moment you were born? When did you start to be? When did you start to grow? You know, if the qualification for being a human being is that you have to be a certain height, a certain weight, a certain whatever, well, it's simply silly. Where do you start drawing the line? You know, when I say, well, now it's once you're born. Well, what about premature babies? Well, then you back it up, and you have to get to the point to where you will grant that no matter how small you were at some point, that's when your life began. You may not have looked like a human being at the earliest stages of your development, for that matter. When you were a baby, you didn't look like you did now. That's when life begins. That's when you came to be. And isn't it interesting that the justification that the Supreme Court gave when they made their infamous Roe versus Wade decision, what they said is, we don't know when life begins, so therefore it's okay. Well,
in any other criminal,

0: case. If someone had said, you know, I didn't know and I pulled the trigger anyway, they'd say, reckless homicide, manslaughter, you're guilty. If you did not know, you should not have shot. And yet, when it comes to abortion, if you don't know, go ahead and shoot. They contradict themselves. In one case, it's a criminal activity, and in the other case, it's justification. Thou shalt not commit adultery. Thou shalt not covet thy neighbor's wife. Our Lord elevated chastity to a level never known before. You know, to be chaste in this broken, sinful world takes grace. I said the other night, if you see someone who is chaste, that's grace walking, and it's not a woman's name. What does this commandment forbid? It forbids all use of your sexuality outside of legitimate marriage. So therefore, masturbation, fornication, homosexuality, pornography, any and every use of your sexual faculties outside of the confines of a valid sacramental marriage is a sin. Now why? Remember what I said the other night. Why did God give us the commandments? Because he knows we like to do these things and he wants to forbid them because he's very arbitrary and that's just kind of the way he is. No, because he loves us. And every time we misuse our sexuality, we treat ourselves like a thing, like a toy, like an Xbox 360 or a PlayStation. That's what we become. We're much more than that. And he knows that every time we do that, we lower ourselves and we choose to be less than we could have been. I'm using this anvil right now. I have no emotional attachment to it. If they were to change it out tomorrow, I probably wouldn't shed a tear. It's a thing. I use it. I use my car. In fact, being a Corolla, I might be happy if they gave me another car. I probably wouldn't shed a tear. But I have no attachment to it. Because it's a thing. I use it. It's like a chair, a fork. You know, I don't run into the refectory every night so make sure I get that same fork I had the night before. You know, it's a thing. I use it. When I'm done with it, I throw it away. Well, that's what we turn ourselves and other people into when we misuse our sexuality. You know, especially with the sin of pornography. That's someone's daughter. Someone's grandchild. That's there doing that. Someone loves that person would probably be very happy if they weren't doing it. And then, you know, I ask people, I say, you know, do you have children? Do you have a daughter? Well, yes, Father. Well, would it be okay for your daughter to be up on that screen doing the things you're viewing? Well, no, Father, certainly not. Well, then why is it okay for someone else's daughter to do it? Oh. You mean they're actually a person? Someone's daughter? Not a thing that I'm using? That's why God forbids it. And if you're into pornography, every woman or every man you see will become an object, a thing. It's impossible. You cannot view that stuff and not begin to see other people as objects, as things. It's going to happen. Sins against chastity are a poison, and they get inside us, and they destroy us from the inside out. That's why God forbids them. And incidentally, every sin against chastity is always objectively a mortal sin. I find it very important to remind people of this. Even mental sins against chastity, even deliberate thoughts of lust, yes, mortal sins. The same theology, sins against chastity do not allow for privacy of matter. In other words, it's always grave. There's no such thing as an objective venial sin against chastity. They're always objectively mortal. Now, subjectively, and it's determined by the confessor, perhaps through habit, perhaps because of abuse or what have you, any number of reasons. In this particular person's case, it may be judged by the confessor that they subjectively did not commit a mortal sin for various reasons. but objectively it's always grave. So what do I mean by that? Do I mean that if you have a temptation against chastity, you have some impure image or impure thought come into your mind, you've committed a mortal sin? No, that's called a temptation. But let's say the image or thought or scenario comes into your mind, and then you become aware of that. Okay, something is here that should not be. That's the moment of truth. 2 seconds is too long. You decide right then and there what you're going to do. Do you get rid of it? Do you flee from it and turn to prayer? Or do you begin embellishing it, turning it over in your mind? Mortal sin. And you have to go to confession before you go to communion. Obviously, physical sins against chastity. Most people grant that, but it's funny because some people have a confusion and they think that just because it was in the mind. But what did our dear Lord say? If you have even looked lustfully at another woman, you've already committed adultery with her in your heart. So we have to remember these things. Thou shalt not bear false witness. If you want to grow leaps and bounds in the spiritual life, get gossip out of your life. When you can develop the spiritual calluses to where when you hear gossip, you are so revolted that you immediately change the subject or you leave the room, you know you're growing. That's a mark of sanctity, when you will not tolerate gossip. Why? Because a saint is so aware of their own brokenness, of their own sinfulness, that they're too busy looking in here for the source of their misery than out there at all you people with what's wrong with you. And the second they hear gossip, they realize it is poison and they flee it. Obviously, lying to such a degree that you destroy someone's reputation is a grave sin. And reparation often needs to be made. But our minds are made for the truth, and we should not tolerate any expression of untruth. And as the saying goes, one lie just leads to another lie, which leads to another lie. It's a slippery slope. The truth, as our Lord says, sets you free. Thou shalt not covet thy neighbor's goods. There are some people that are practically incapable of rejoicing in the good of another. Some of us may not see that someone else has something I don't have and react, you know, negatively to it or want what they have. They just accept the fact they have it. But what about this? What about someone that you don't like and maybe they fall into some money or you lose their job and you're the good faithful Catholic and someone else who's basically a poster child for the pagan society is doing wonderfully financially? Do you wish evil upon people and are incapable of rejoicing in the good of another? That's a sin. And we have to be mindful of that. God gave us what he gave us, and he gives to others what he gives to others. Everything comes from God. And we have to accept that. Again, remembering the premise that God is infinitely good and can only will what is universally best. If he is who we say he is. Someone else is doing better than you. Glory be to God. I have what I need. Because your security and your happiness and your peace are not based on what other people think, say, or do. It's only based on one thing, on your relationship to God. And we have to desire the salvation of everyone. That's the greatest good. We should desire that everyone get to heaven, even your enemy, especially your enemy, because our Lord said that's what's going to make you different from everyone else. If you love those who love you, what reward is there in that? Even the pagans do that, big deal. But to love someone you don't like and desire the greatest good for them, that's being a Christian. I'll end with a story of the Trappist monks at Gethsemane. This story is told by Father Matthew Kelty. It's apocryphal, but it gets the point across. They were having a chapter meeting, and the abbot was away that day, and the prior was gone. So, lo and behold, Christ himself came down from heaven and sat in place of the abbot, in the abbot's chair, with all the monks assembled. So our Lord looked out at the monks and said, well, does anyone have any queries, comments, questions, anything going on you want to talk to me about? And one of the monks, kind of the nervous type, we all know them, kind of raised his hand and said, yes, Lord, I have one question. He said, yes, what is it, my son? He said, are all the monks to be saved? And the Lord got a rather disturbed look on his face. And then he became somber. And he said, yeah, all the monks will be saved, save one. I'm not too sure about that one. Well, as you can imagine, it created quite a stir in the monastery. And all the monks started looking at each other, wondering who he was talking about. And then all of a sudden, there was no malice or forethought. All of the monks in the monastery found themselves looking at the same monk. It wasn't planned. It just happened from the nature of things. And they were all looking at the very monk who had asked the question to begin with. It's like somehow they all knew. And at this, the monk who'd asked the question began to weep. And all of a sudden, the eldest monk in the community, way up down the line, stood up, came to the center of the chapter room, and said, Lord, I've served you faithfully all of my life. I've done everything you have ever asked for me, but Lord, I am sorry. I cannot stand for this. If my brother cannot be with me in paradise, then I don't want to go either. And he bowed profoundly and left the chapter room. And then, wouldn't you know it, one by one, beginning with the eldest, all the monks stood up, bowed profoundly to our Lord, and left the chapter room until the only ones left in the chapter room were our Lord and the monk who had asked the question, who by this point was sobbing in his hands. Our Lord leaned over to him and said, why are you crying? And the monk raised up from his tear-soaked hands and said, I never knew they loved me so much. I never knew. I never knew. To Christ, who gives us the ability to love our enemies and desire the salvation of all and become saints ourselves, be glory forever. Amen.
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3: And I got a phone call from the bishop saying, Marlene, I'm going to have open heart surgery, and I'm not worried about it, but everybody else is. But whatever the Lord wants, that's it. I will do it.
4: They needed blood, and so they sent out the word, and they had to keep the blood bank open because so many firemen and policemen came to give blood.
3: Then I went up to New York, to Lenox Hill Hospital, to be there. It was traumatic.
4: And then he started to bleed again, and he had to be, you know, reoperated on, so to speak. And it was very, very tough for him because he was a very private person in many ways.
5: Never stopped, you know, serving our Lord, even when he was very ill. It was just like every minute he had that he could be of some service to the church or to our Lord, he used it and used it well.
3: Great story that Bishop O'Mara tells is in the ICU unit, the man next to him was dying. I was there, and his hand went up and made the sign of the cross. It gives me a chill.
6: I can't imagine being in those circumstances, which I've visited but not yet had to lie there on the gurney and start talking to the poor patient next to me about Jesus Christ. I love the Lord, but Fulton Sheen constantly would engage people in thinking about Christ and his gospel.
7: He had a wonderful friendship with Mother Teresa of Calcutta. She went to see him. You know, he was in bed his last year when he had the three heart operations, you know, and Mother came in and, "Oh, Mother, how are you?" So excited to see Mother Teresa of Calcutta. You know, it's like one saint dealing with another. You know, she loved his book on the life of Christ. The sisters told me, the missionaries of charity told me, they said Mother always carried that book with her. And she had the sisters read that during Holy Week.
3: When he was in the hospital, some priests said to Cardinal Cook, "Well, now the bishop really knows what suffering is." And the cardinal looked at the priest and said, "Oh no, he has always known what suffering is."
8: I've had a great deal of suffering in the 83 years of my life. Physical suffering, and other suffering. It should never have happened. It lasted over many years. And yet, as I look back, I know very well that I have never received the punishment that I deserve. God has been easy with me.
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10: This is Sandra McDevitt with a Did You Know moment. Did you know the Brewers of Fine Ale have their own patron saint? It's good to know there's a patron of fine ale. St. Augustine of Hippo, died in 430 AD, is that saint. Leading an early life of loose living, drinking, and carousing, his mother, St. Monica, prayed daily for him. One day, hearing a child's voice saying, "Take up and read," he opened to the passage in Romans about putting away impurity. This he did, becoming a priest, bishop, and a doctor of the church. He is best known for his book Confessions, which is theological and autobiographical. Probably did not give up fine ale. Saints still enjoyed themselves, but in moderation. So now you know about St. Augustine being the patron of the Brewers of Fine Ale. I'm Sandra McDevitt for EWTN Radio.
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14: Prayer changes everything. We read in sacred scripture that when we come to God in prayer, He changes our lot. It isn't so much that the circumstances change. It is that we change, and therefore we see the circumstances differently. Prayer does everything for us. It is indeed the air that fills our soul, just as the oxygen fills our lungs. We can't do without prayer. To do without prayer means we languish and we die. God wants us to have life and to have it to the full.
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16: Let's say a little prayer. Lord God, we are people who are very much like Thomas all our lives. We lack faith and we lack hope. We lose courage very quickly, Lord. Our pride prevents us from finding joy and self-knowledge and in the sufferings of the present moment. And so though faith is the threshold that allows me to see you in the present moment, give me hope, an increase of hope that will allow me to embrace you in the present moment. Lord, I believe. Help my unbelief. Lord, I hope. Keep me from discouragement. Amen.
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19: 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Father Ricardo is a priest and parish pastor in the Archdiocese of Detroit. He also serves as a consultant to the Archdiocesan Department of Evangelism, Catechesis, and Schools. Father Ricardo completed his graduate studies at Sacred Heart Major Seminary in Detroit and the Gregorian University in Rome. He was ordained in 1996. This episode is entitled RCIA for Catholics Number 1, Introduction. Today's show is program number 746. And now here's Father John Ricardo. We hope you enjoy.
0: Encouraging to see this many people come out who want to learn the faith. Of course, it's easy to get people on the first night. It's next week. So if only three of you come back next week, I know the blame's with me. But I'll try to do the work on my end so that there's something worth coming back to. The origin of this series is somewhat simple. One of my favorite things to do as a priest is to teach RCIA. I've done it for a number of years. I do it for a lot of reasons. If I don't teach, I find I get stale. So if I don't read a lot, if I'm not always trying to read and trying to teach others, then everything that I have just kind of shrivels up. I got nothing left to say, which is not a good thing as a priest. So I enjoy doing that. I also just love watching people come into the church. I love watching people fall deeply in love with the beauty of the faith. And so for most of my years as a priest, it's been one of the highlights of my life, both to teach RCIA and then the Easter Vigil, the great feast of the church, when we welcome into full communion with the rest of us, our brothers and sisters who even right now are in the process of prayerfully discerning whether or not they want to come into communion with us. We welcome them into communion with us as they receive the sacraments of initiation on that night. How many people have never been to an Easter Vigil? If you've never been to an Easter Vigil, right now I would challenge you, set as a goal for this year, to go to the Easter Vigil. It's very long, so buckle up. Don't bring a book. It is the greatest night of the year in the church. There's nothing close. It's the splendor of the church and all her glory. Everything that is beautiful about the church shines that night. I would encourage you to come and to be a part of the celebration with those who oftentimes, at the risk of losing family, friends, careers, come into the church. So set that as a goal. When I teach RCIA and I watch people come into the church, the thing that becomes abundantly clear is that adults who choose to become Catholic are almost hands down the best educated Catholics that there are, because they want to learn. And again, they're making no small commitment to become Catholic. There's been so many stories in recent years of
20: Protestant pastors who have become Catholic. Well, when you're a Protestant pastor and you choose to become Catholic, you just lost your job. That takes incredible courage. I am continually awed and humbled by the courage that I see in our brothers and sisters each year who choose to become

Roman Catholic. They make an incredible commitment to this. Then, unfortunately, they come into the church and they sit next to us. And all of a sudden, the faith that they have heard so much about, which has awed them, especially when we get into the teaching on the Eucharist and the reality of the real presence in the Eucharist and what's really happening in the Mass. They've heard all this, then they finally get to go to Mass and they're sitting next to people who are doing this. You know, they're picking their ear. Who knows what they're doing? So this is one of the reasons. There's a couple of reasons, but it's a common trend that people who come into the church through the RCIA, if you don't know, is the Rite of Christian Initiation for Adults. So oftentimes people who forego tremendous things, family, friends, careers, they come into the church, then they sit next to, not us, but those other Catholics who don't know what they're talking about. They leave. They become Catholic. Within 6 months or 9 months, they've left. They leave usually for two reasons. One, because when you go through the RCIA process, even though it's not a process, you're a part of a really small community, which is an incredible gift. Then all of a sudden, you kind of get absorbed into this parish that's 8,000 people. And the small sense of family is lost oftentimes. So it's incumbent upon us to continue to provide things for them to do that keep the sense of community small. It's incumbent upon them to get involved in small groups, just like for all of us. It's not enough to be a member of a parish. If you're just a member of a parish, it just seems like this huge, nameless group of people. Whereas once we get involved in different ministries, we start to serve, we start to reach out, then all of a sudden we have a sense of belonging and ownership, which is really essential. But the other reason that they often leave is because they're so disgruntled by the lack of faith that they see amongst us. And we'll talk a little bit more about that at the end. Because of that, I could think of no more significant thing to do here at Our Lady of Good Counsel as pastor upon first arriving than to try to teach the faith to as many of us who are already Catholic as possible. I want us to know the faith. And also, I don't want those who are coming into the church to sit next to people who don't know what they're talking about. It's rare that you have a conversation with someone who was raised Catholic and then they left, and their answer is, well, you know what? I really diligently studied the scriptures. I poured through church history. I read the fathers of the church and the early writings. And I came to the conclusion that the Catholic Church is not the way the church used to be. I've never heard that. Usually what you hear is, well, you know, I was raised Catholic, and then I got invited to some place, and wow, they were just really welcoming. They were really friendly. They were really open. And I never experienced that growing up. And so I found a home there. I found like people cared for me. If we're not welcoming, something's really in trouble. Our brothers and sisters, and those of you who aren't Catholic who are with us, you run circles around us, unfortunately, oftentimes, and just showing forth the kindness and the joy and the welcoming spirit of the Lord. We better grow in that. I better grow in that, or no one's coming back. But you should never join a church because it's welcoming. That's an insufficient reason to do anything. On a personal, emotional level, that's rather appealing, but there better be more to it than that. And we'll talk about that as we go on. So I want to make sure that we know the faith so that we can live our faith attractively and draw others into it. That's the origins of this. The topics will be much like what I would teach in RCIA. In fact, that's pretty much what we'll do here. I will presume that we know nothing. It's always a safe starting point. And then we can just kind of build up from there. So I want us to really know the breadth of the church's teaching on the beauty of the sacraments. How many of us would really feel comfortable, you know, giving an explanation of the Mass? You know, someone comes up to you and says, you know what, Scripture says that Jesus died once and for all. You're here to tell me that in the Mass, the sacrifice of Christ is made present again? Well, that sounds like you're in direct contradiction to Scripture. How do you explain that? You should go talk to a priest. No, we got to know an answer to that, okay? So I want to give us an understanding of the sacraments. I want to give us a really deep understanding of the commandments and the moral law. One of the things that seems to be most obvious amongst the culture in which we're living right now is people tend to think that the moral law is something very arbitrary, that law is arbitrary. And in our legal system, oftentimes it is arbitrary. You know, the speed limit is an arbitrary legal decision. It used to be 70, then it was 55, then it was 65, now it's 70 again. Tomorrow it could be 40. There's no grounding in it. But the moral law isn't like that at all. One of the things that I want to try to make us ever more aware of, and that I have to always be ever more aware of, is when God commands something, he doesn't command it and then say, because I said so. God is not like those parents who did things like that. Why do I have to be home at midnight? Because I'm your mother and I said so.
When you're a mom, then you can say that. I'll never be a mom. Ever hear that? At a certain point, you got to stop saying it. Because what you do is you give the impression that that's how God is. God's not like that. God's answer is, because if you will use the brain that I gave you, you will be able to understand the reasons why certain behaviors are good for you and certain behaviors are harmful to you. So we're going to work our way through that. Let's try to talk a little bit about the goal of this series. There's really three. I give you one now and two at the end. The main goal is really to teach what the church teaches. That's what I'll promise you. We had a phone call the other day from a parishioner who respectfully asked to withdraw her child from our religious education program. And so Mary Delpup took the phone call that she was talking to the person, got talking about some different things, and she said something like, well, you know, I don't like the conservative direction that our parish is taking, and I don't want my child to be subject to that. What's the that? The that is truth. That's the that in that statement. I don't want my child subject to the truth. Pope Benedict or Cardinal Ratzinger's homily that I gave you has some wonderful things to say about that. But maybe I can give you a context. This Sunday, I'm going to be installed officially as pastor. When a priest is installed as pastor, there's a point behind the liturgy, or what goes on in the liturgy. The point isn't so that we can have a nice reception afterwards. The point is, in the context of the liturgy, for me, under oath, to swear to you, the people who I'm entrusted with serving, several things. Let me read two of them that I will swear to on Sunday. This is what's known as the oath of fidelity. It says, I, Father John Ricardo, in assuming the office of pastor, promise that both in my words and in my conduct, I shall always preserve communion with the Catholic Church. I shall carry out with the greatest care and fidelity the duties incumbent on me toward both the universal church and the particular church in which, according to the provisions of the law, I have been called to exercise my service. In fulfilling the charge entrusted to me in the name of the church, I shall hold fast to the deposit of faith in its entirety. I shall faithfully hand it on and explain it, and I shall avoid any teachings opposed to that faith. I shall follow and foster the common discipline of the whole church, and I shall observe all ecclesiastical laws, especially those which are contained in the Code of Canon Law. In Christian obedience, I shall unite myself with what is declared by the bishops as authentic doctors and teachers of the faith, or established by them as those responsible for the governance of the church. A couple other things. So help me God and God's holy gospels on which I place my hand. That's an act of integrity that I will promise in front of all of you. On something as significant as the scriptures, I shall hold fast to the deposit of faith in its entirety. I shall faithfully hand it on and explain it, and I shall avoid any teachings opposed to that faith. One other thing I sign. I sign two other things, but one of them is a promise to say Mass for all the priests in the diocese and all the dead people, so you don't need to know that one, at least right now. Midway through what's known as the profession of faith, it says, with firm faith, I also believe everything contained in God's word, written or handed down in tradition and proposed by the church, whether by way of solemn judgment or through the ordinary and universal magisterium, as divinely revealed and calling for faith. I also firmly accept and hold each and everything that is proposed definitively by the church regarding teaching on faith and morals, each and everything. Moreover, I adhere with religious submission of will and intellect to the teachings which either the Roman Pontiff or the College of Bishops enunciate when they exercise the authentic magisterium, even if they proclaim those teachings by an act that is not definitive. And then I sign that, and it's witnessed by the bishop. What that does not mean is that I promise to stop thinking. One of the common and truly nonsensical accusations against Catholics sometimes is that we don't think. The heck I don't. I have not been in school all of 12 years of my life, I think. I love to learn. I love education. You know, some people have those little bumper stickers, you know, think for yourself or whatnot. You can't think for yourself. That's impossible on most things. You're swayed, hopefully, you're pushed by convincing arguments. That's how you think. That's how we're supposed to think. We're supposed to think in accord with the truth. What we're supposed to do is to think with the mind of Christ. The goal of the Christian life is to have our lives conformed to the person of Jesus.
That's the goal for all of us, not just for those of us who are ordained, for all of us. We're supposed to grow in conformity to Jesus. We're supposed to not be conformed to the mentality of this world, Paul says in Romans 12, but we're supposed to be renewed and to be conformed to him, who is not only fully God, but fully man. So to sign these things and to be Catholic doesn't mean that you somehow have forfeited your intellectual capacities. What it really means is that through the power of the Holy Spirit and the grace of God, you're actually going to hopefully begin to think for real. I have plenty to answer for in my life on the realm of my own personal sinful choices. I hope that's why I can be a good confessor. I understand God's mercy profoundly. I know why people blow it. And I know the joy of being welcomed home. And I can think of no greater thing than to help be an instrument to welcome someone home to the mercy of God. My point there is, I have plenty to answer for as regards my own sin. I am sure as heck not going to answer for not teaching you the truth. It would mean that when I swore the oath of fidelity that I lied. When I stand in front of you on Sunday, or some of you on Sunday, and I tell you that I firmly adhere to every and all that the church teaches, I either mean it or I don't. And when I promise to explain it to you, I either mean it or I don't. And I know for my own life, I grew up in a very Christian home. At about the age of 14 or 15, I began to live a pretty double life like lots of us at that age, and had one foot in the kingdom and one foot in the world. Prayed every day, but usually I just prayed that God would forgive me for what I was doing with my life. And I had lots of objections to things that the church taught, but they weren't objections that were thought out. They were just objections because I found things that the church taught to be a bit inconvenient for the way I was living my life, which I think is where most people are. Most people don't have great reasoned explanations for why they don't hold certain things to be true. They just find them to be an infringement. And the truth really does set free, even though it might be a challenge. It really does set free. That's Jesus' promise. Jesus is not a liar. The truth will set you free. And so hopefully as we go about doing all that we're going to try to do in these weeks and months ahead, that's what we'll find. We'll find the truth. The only real reason to teach anything is because it's true. That's the task of a teacher, to communicate truth. There's nothing else worth really teaching. And you are entitled to the truth as the faithful. You're entitled to far more than my opinion. What it's incumbent upon me to do is to find a way to present the truth, and hopefully I can do this for you, in a way that is understandable and accessible. But you don't need my thoughts. You're deserving of far, far more than my thoughts. We have an incredibly rich heritage as Catholics. We stand on the shoulders of incredible men and women. Thomas Aquinas, St. Peter, St. Paul, St. Catherine of Siena, St. Teresa of Avila, St. Therese of Lisieux, St. John Vianney, St. John Chrysostom, all these incredible people who have collectively handed on to us all that they've received, starting from the apostles who received it from the Lord. You don't need the latest trend. Someone was just telling me they were watching some TV show this afternoon and somebody had some psychic on, who I guess is on often. If it's not SportsCenter, I don't watch TV, so I don't know who this person is. Anyway, they were talking and the psychic was there to tell everybody, there are no such thing as demons. There are no demons. There's only angels. And everybody in the crowd went, oh, thank goodness. There's only good. There's no demons. That person's tickling itching ears. The person's wrong. There are such a thing as demons. I might sell more books if I tell you that there's not. I might be more popular or liked more if I told you that there weren't. But I'd be wrong. There are demons. And so it's a task, and a very grave task, for a priest, and especially for a pastor, or a catechist, or a teacher of the faith at any level, to teach anything other than what the church teaches. And I think hopefully what we'll find, if those of us who've never really taken the time to dive into our faith, and I think the turnout tonight just shows that we're hungry to do just that, we're hungry to dive into the faith. When we do that, we come to find out that the truth is really beautiful. There is nothing as attractive as the way of life that God has given to us. It's not easy, but nothing that is worth anything is easy. How easy is marriage? Go through trials and struggles and hardships and difficulties and the wanting to quit sometimes, and you persevere and you endure, and the fruit's amazing. But there's nights when it's not so amazing, or months or years when it's not so amazing. Michigan football players have not had a fun fall. Notre Dame football players have had a worse fall. But they hang in there. They hang in there because they think
that they are entrusting themselves to somebody or to someones who can help them to become better men. That's exactly what we're doing. We're trying to entrust ourselves to the Lord who can teach us how to become authentic men and women. And if you're like me, it's often because you spend however many years or decades trying to find how to be happy doing whatever you wanted and came to realize I'm not really that happy. You might look like you're really happy to everybody else, but I know for years when I would just kind of stop and look in the mirror and everybody would say, oh, it must be great to be you. You got this going for you, that going for you, this going for you. And I'd go, it stinks being me. I don't have a clue what I'm doing with my life because I know I'm not living the way I'm supposed to live. So the truth is incredibly beautiful, even though it will be far more challenging than two-a-days in a football field. It's easy to get the body in shape, even if we don't always do it. You want a real workout? Try to get your will in shape. My will is incredibly rebellious. My body's just mildly rebellious. So that's what we're going to be doing. My task is really simple. Pope Benedict, in a great sermon that he gave to priests some years ago when he was still Cardinal Ratzinger, says, you know, the task of a priest, and I would say the task of a Christian in general, we could say this is true, is simply to be a voice for the Word, capital W, that would be Jesus, and then just to disappear. Someone asked me one time, you know, how do you want to be remembered? And I looked at them and I said, I don't want to be remembered. I want people to remember him. That's what I want them to remember. And I want people to know, you know what, I don't know who helped me to look at a crucifix, but someone helped me somewhere along the line to see in a crucifix the reckless love of God and to help me understand that I am never alone. And that changed my life. Who it was, I don't really know who it was. Our task, all of us, is just to be a voice for the Word and then to just quietly disappear. In that regard, John the Baptist is the great patron for all of us. I must decrease, he must increase. If we're in this for our own glory, we're going to be really let down because they nailed Jesus to a cross and he had no sin. They'd have a field day with me or with you. Given that, terms that we tend to throw around a lot in the church, and I think we do this just because we don't really have any other good terms to use, but the terms are liberal and conservative. They don't belong in a church. Liberal and conservative are political terms. They have to do with politics. They have nothing to do with being Catholic. The appropriate way to think about that is what we should strive to be anyway, if we really do want to be faithful disciples of the Lord Jesus, is to be conformed to his mind. So we should try to think with the mind of the church. That should be our goal. Not to be trendy, either trendy liberal or trendy conservative. I want to fit in right now. I want to say the Mass of Blessed John the 23rd. Someone keeps asking Father Steve and I, when are we going to start saying the Mass of John the 23rd? Our answer is, I couldn't possibly say the Mass of John the 23rd. I know Latin. That's not the problem. The problem is the gestures, the rubrics, everything that goes on. I mean, your hands go too far. Everything is so regimented in the Mass of John the 23rd. I wouldn't have a clue. I mean, I was born in 65. We pretty much stopped saying the Mass of John the 23rd right after that. I've never seen one. You know, so I don't want to be trendy conservative and kind of be with a new thing, but I support the Mass of John the 23rd because the church says that, in fact, that is a fine thing to do, always has been. Just trying to give clear exhortation to it now. I don't want to be trendy liberal. I want to be in step with the Lord. And if we're in step with the Lord, then we can expect the shrapnel to start flying. That's what he promised. If you would come after me, you must lay down your life, take up your cross, and follow me. This is not going to be easy if we're really going to be his disciples. It is very, very difficult. We try to challenge young people in high school all the time about that. Do you have the guts to be a Christian? Because young boys, especially when they're in high school, think it's for the weak. It's anything but for the weak. To follow the Lord takes incredible courage. It takes grace, too. He gives the grace, but then we got to respond with some courage. So I don't want to fit in. None of us, hopefully, want to fit in. We just want to follow behind him. So best we can, anyway, let's try to avoid terms that just really don't belong. So you're entitled to hear what it is that the church says about whatever the matter is. Again, it's my obligation to try to break that down. That's why I ask you to pray for me and for Father Steve, for Father Thomas, for all your pastors, for all the priests that you know. Pray for us, because it's really easy to be a bad shepherd. It would be a breeze. You just tell people what they want to hear all the time. None of us gets a kick out of sitting down with a couple, talk about the church's teaching on contraception, and they look at you like you just came from Mars and you got three heads and two eyes in the back of your head and an antenna slipping out. You know, we don't go back into our room and go, man, I think I really look like an idiot in front of them. The really easy thing to do would be, hey, you know what, why don't you just follow your conscience, do what you think is right, don't worry about it. That would be a lie.
which would be contrary to what it is that I'm going to promise you on Sunday. St. Gregory the Great, who was a pope back in the early years, he dies right after the year 600, and he talks about pastors who don't speak up. He says they're like mute dogs that don't bark when an invader comes into the house. You know, if you got a dog to guard your possessions, and the guy breaks in, and the dog just sits there and goes, "China's over there." That's not a good dog. You know, have at the diamonds. And that's the image that Pope Gregory uses for pastors, shepherds, who refuse to speak the truth. And again, the truth's a challenge. There's no question about that. It's a challenge, I think, because our notion of the truth is so skewed. And that's because we find the truth to be something connected with our understanding of the law. We find the law to be arbitrary because it's arbitrary. It impinges upon my freedom. If it impinges upon my freedom, it's something I want to resist, thinking that I can just do my own thing and that's going to help me to find freedom. But doing my own thing doesn't make me free. Freedom is not having the capacity to do whatever you want, when you want, with whoever you want. That's not freedom. That's lawlessness. The freest human person who ever lived was who? Mary is the freest human person who ever lived. Because freedom has two components to it. Whereas in our culture, we tend to think of only one. The one that we tend to think of all the time is freedom from any and all restraints. That's really the only freedom that we understand. But the second part of freedom, which is just as important, if not more so, it's the purpose for which you want to be free from restraints, is so that you can be free for doing something. Because Mary is free from the restraint of sin and the inclination of selfishness, Mary is free for making of herself a gift to the Lord when the angel Gabriel comes to her and makes the announcement that he does at the Annunciation. The purpose of freedom is to be able to choose to love, to choose to do the good. To the extent that I do not always choose to do the good reveals that I am not yet free, or at least not yet as free as I both was made to be and as I want to be. It doesn't take a whole lot of reflection to look back on your day today, let alone our lives, and think, okay, I did X. You know, I got short with so-and-so at work or at home, or, you know, I didn't guard my eyes or I didn't guard my thoughts. And you realize, man, I just kind of am not yet who I really want to be. That's because I don't have the freedom that I want to have. Jesus came to give us freedom, to put his spirit within us so that we could grow in that. So our notion of truth is skewed, which is one of the reasons that we're going to find it challenging. Not so much when we talk about heaven, salvation, forgiveness, mercy, but when we start talking about sin, the need for repentance, the moral teachings of the church, that's when it kind of goes, ooh, well, that's... it's a little uncomfortable. Got a cramp right there. That's why we get cafeteria Catholics. You know, we're going through the line and go, okay, yeah, I'll take redemption. Mm-hmm. That'd be great. Salvation, love of the Father. Thank you. Big helping of that. Heaven, yes, lots of that. Purgatory. You know what? I'm actually trying to cut down right now. Sin, woo. You know what? I had some of that last week. I'm not interested in that. Church's sexual teaching. Ooh, no. Certainly not touching that this week. Some of you might have remembered when Pope Benedict was elected, there was a picture of him with a chef's hat on, standing at a buffet counter with a spatula in his hand, I think, and the caption just said, "The cafeteria is closed." Not because we're trying to control everybody. Anybody who thinks he or I or anybody who's trying to control anybody is really out to lunch. What we're trying to do is to hand on the beauty of the faith. Anybody bring a Bible? I hope so, because this is an RCIA class, so we're going to hopefully look at Scripture. Flip to 1 John. Those of you who don't know the Bible well, it's towards the end. If you don't have time to find it, just listen with me real quick. John writes this: "That which was from the beginning, which we have heard, which we have seen with our eyes, which we have looked upon and touched with our hands concerning the word of life, the life was made manifest, and we saw it and testify to it, and proclaim to you the eternal life which was with the Father and was made manifest to us." Why do we do this? "That which we have seen and heard, we proclaim also to you, so that you may have fellowship with us." In other words, John's sitting there talking to us going, we have seen God in the flesh. We lived with him. We ate with him. We drank with him. We talked with him. We heard him. Over and over again, we encountered him. We saw him die, we saw him risen, we saw him ascend, and in communicating himself to us and revealing the Father to us, he has taught us about life. He's rescued us from ignorance, from futility, from despair, from confusion, from hopelessness. He's told us where we come from, where we're going, and how to get there.
And in doing so, he has given us joy. And we're talking to you because we want you to have it. That's what this is about. So when the Pope says the cafeteria is closed, he didn't say that, by the way. It was some guy who made a cute little caption said it. But when the church just holds to the teachings that's been handed on to it from the Lord, handed on to the apostles, it does it with the conviction that this will bring us abundant life. That is Jesus' promise to you and me. I have come that you may have abundant life. Not mediocre life, not enough to get by, abundant life. Do you have it? Do I? And yet we run to all these different books or workshops or talks or people who are out there trying to take our money, tickle our itching ears in hopes that they will lead us to abundant life, but they cannot deliver what they're promising. Only God can deliver what he's promising because only God is faithful. He is the one who made us, and he made us simply so that we would be happy, not so that he would have little puppets to control. He made us for happiness. He made us to be his friends, not because he was lonely and bored, but because he wanted to bestow the gift of his friendship upon us. And it doesn't cost you a dime. It'll cost you your life, but it doesn't cost you a dime. We'll get to the sacrament of confession, and we'll talk about the beauty of the sacrament. We got all these people who, you know, have exhausted savings going to counselors, and some of you may be counselors. It's a great thing. I got family members who do that. The human person is very complex. There are lots of things that we can do to help each other by resort to and recourse to counseling and psychology and psychiatry. But you know, the rates in a confessional are really competitive. Doesn't cost a dime. And I don't ever want to see you again. It's not like we're going to get done and I'll go, yeah, you know what? I think maybe 3, 4, 5 more sessions and we're going to be done. And again, I don't mean to take a shot at counseling, not by any means. But it's just an example of, you know, here's the Lord's given us this incredible gift that is the sacrament of his mercy. And how big is the line on a Saturday? We're missing out on one of the church's greatest gifts, one of the Lord's greatest gifts to us, the gift of his mercy. And we're wondering why it is that some of us are plagued with guilt. It's a wondrous thing to just encounter his mercy and be able to pick up and go off and have the Lord say to you, you know what, whatever it is that you just confessed, that does not define you. What defines you is you're my daughter and I forgive you. That's what brings incredible freedom. So we're going to get into some of that. Why should you be Catholic? Oftentimes people come into RCIA, the real RCIA, and they think they might be there because they're engaged and their fiancé is Catholic. And so for the sake of unity in the household, they consider converting. It's a pretty laudable thing. It's not a good reason to be Catholic. Oftentimes you might think of converting because you know, your parents, maybe they've gone through conversion, they became Catholic, or somebody that you know is, you know, you want to grow into a deeper friendship with them, and so you think for the sake of them, you become Catholic. It's not a good reason to be Catholic. Nor is it a good reason not to be Catholic because you're afraid that it might cause some difficulties in the family. We all know people. I'm really close with somebody who I know knows the Catholic Church has the fullness of the means of salvation and is resisting coming into the church because even though the person knows it's true, is afraid of what it will do in the family. And on a personal level, I mean, how do you not understand that? Who wants to sign up for opposition in the family? The question then becomes, how do I live with integrity knowing that something is true and not deciding to embrace it? Nor is the reason to become Catholic because you found a welcoming community. That's great, but sooner or later, the welcoming community will no longer be all that you thought it would be. It's like when we do marriage prep with couples and we sit down, so why do you want to marry your fiance? He makes me laugh. That's great. Won't be long, he's going to be making you cry. I mean, you better have something more than that. That's great, I'm glad he makes you laugh. But is there any meat? You know, is there any substance to the relationship? Are you confident that he loves you or that she loves you? What is it that you're making this decision based upon? So for us, when it comes to matters of faith, the reason to become Catholic is simply because it's true. If it's not true, the hell with it. And I mean that, the hell with it. This is some really wacky, evil idea if this is not true. It would be idolatry. It would be ludicrous. It would be a total waste of time. The reason to become Catholic is because it's true. Question becomes, how do you know it's true? And that's really the question. Flip to the article that I gave you on Catholic spirituality. Let's just read a little bit here real quick. I'm going to start on page 227. I'm going to flip around a little bit, but this is a great section. I love the way Howard writes.
It says, as you know, all of us do what we do for reasons that have roots in our history and culture. Some Jews, for example, wear great fur hats and long black coats and white stockings. You need to inquire

here. There is no such thing as non-traditional Christianity. Let that sink in for a second. There is no such thing as non-traditional Christianity. What we do when we meet with other believers for worship, the sequence we follow, the very phrases and vocabulary that crop up, these did not spring straight from the pages of the New Testament yesterday. John Wesley or General William Booth or Menno Simons or John Calvin or Martin Luther or J.N. Darby or John Wimber or D.L. Moody or Roger Williams or A.J. Gordon or Ignatius of Antioch or Clement of Rome or Justin Martyr or Gregory I, these gentlemen stand there between you and the morning of Pentecost in Jerusalem 2,000 years ago. Even if you strive mightily for spontaneity in your worship, you discover that your spontaneity very quickly gels into half a dozen or so phrases and gestures. We are all human, forsooth, and we can no more shuck off tradition than we can shuck off these bodies of ours. As our forerunners in the ancient faith moved out from that dazzling Pentecostal morning into the long hall of history, we find that the touchstone for their life together and for their prayer and for their worship was apostolic. I love his expressions here. Christianity was not just a higgledy-piggledy aggregate of independent believers and groups scattered across Samaria and Asia Minor. You had to be in obedient, visible, organic communion with the apostles themselves. And then as the decades rolled on and Peter and John and James and the others died, you found yourself under the authority of the men on whom they had laid their hands. These men were overseers or pastors. Bishop is the word that came into play very quickly. If you were a Christian, you said, Polycarp is my bishop or Ignatius is my bishop. There was no such thing in the church to which you and I owe our faith. There was no such thing as an independent or individualistic Christian. Things were very strict, actually. If you doubt this, look at St. Paul's epistles, or eavesdrop on the council in Jerusalem, which is in the Acts of the Apostles, which the apostles convened to decide what you were supposed to do about certain matters of conscience. The Christians were not left organizing workshops and symposia to hash over these issues. The apostles told you what to do and what to believe. This may make you skittish. But all of us, Baptist, OPC, Coptic, RC, or Grace Chapel, have to agree that that was the way the apostles did things, for good or ill. We have to agree because that's simply the biblical and the historical record. If we attempt a different scheme, we do so under the titanic gaze of that great cloud of witnesses who, says the book of Hebrews, are watching us as we stumble along through our fragment of history. To be a believer at all in those early days was to look on yourself, this is also most important, not so much as a private individual who had accepted the Lord Jesus as your personal Savior, but rather as one who had joined himself to this entity called the Church. If, say, you were a Christian shopkeeper in Antioch, and I, your pagan neighbor, having watched you and your fellow believers for a couple of years, came to you and said, I think I'd like to become a Christian, you would not say to me, oh, great, here's John 3:16, we can just bow our heads here, you can repeat this prayer after me, and then you'll be a Christian. No, you would say to me, ah, you want to be a Christian, do you? Well, I'll introduce you to our Bishop Ignatius, and he will turn you over to some of the Christians for instruction for about a year, and you'll be allowed to sit in on our worship, but you'll have to leave when we get to the Lord's Supper every week. And then next year, the bishop will baptize you, and then you'll be a Christian. That's the origins of RCIA. That's exactly what I do. I hand people over to Bob and Marion and the team that works with them, who teach the people who are thinking of coming into the church here at Our Lady of Good Counsel. And I periodically come in and meet with them and see where they are. And then at the end of a year of instruction, they come into the church. It takes so long because we simply respect someone's freedom. We realize the momentous nature of the decision to become Catholic. And so rather than fly through it and lead you simply in a sinner's prayer, which is a great model if you're in the middle of an earthquake, like we see in the Acts of the Apostles when Paul's in Philippi. They're in the middle of an earthquake. The jailer thinks he's going to die. He says, what should I do? Paul says, believe in the Lord Jesus and you and your household will be saved. The guy's like, I believe. Great. But then he has to go through instruction after that. For those of us who are not in the middle of an earthquake, the paradigm is, again, out of respect for the person, to give them time to hear and to absorb all that the church teaches and to give them the opportunity to pray and to think. And at the end of it, to determine whether or not they choose to become Catholic, because we would never want to pressure anybody into doing this, and we would want to make sure that we give them every opportunity to hear all that the church teaches, most especially about those things which prove to be so contentious, as opposed to dancing around those issues. Those are precisely the issues that we want to make sure people hear

so that they can hear the truth. Perhaps in combination with what it is that Howard writes, simply put, it is impossible to study or to read the writings of the early church and to find anything other than a Catholic understanding of baptism, of the Eucharist, of the nature of the church, and of authority. It does not exist. And to claim otherwise, with all respect, is simply not to be intellectually honest with the material that we have in history. We talk all the time about wanting to live like the early Christians. If we want to live like the early Christians, read how the early Christians lived, and you will find at the center of their life the gathering around the altar and receiving the Eucharist. That is the center of their life, which then sends them out, filled with the fire of the Spirit, to bring the love that they receive in the Eucharist into the world in which they live. But the center is what happens at the Mass. It doesn't take much to think back to just a couple months ago when the document came out from the Vatican that caused so many uproars in the mass media because they just took little things out of context, which is what they typically do. No one seems to have the time to actually read a document that's all of 2 pages. They just quote certain lines which out of context become quite confusing to people. But if you in fact would read the 2 pages, which a good reporter is supposed to be able to do, and then digest that and hand it on, you'll see that the church's claim is this. This is no small claim. So, I mean, just so that we can hear it at the first night that we all get together, the church's claim is that the fullness of the means of salvation, just to say everything that God can give us in its entirety, so as to have access to Him, so that we can partake of His divine nature, all of those things in their entirety subsist within the Catholic Church. All of them in their entirety. Now, to be sure, many of them are found elsewhere. One of the nights we'll talk about the expression outside the church, there is no salvation, which is what we teach. But you have to very carefully and clearly understand what that means. And we will try to make that very clear. We'll just whet the appetite right now as the maitre d'. So some of those means of salvation exist outside the Catholic Church. You'll find great love of Scripture. You'll find an understanding of baptism. You'll find valid sacrament of baptism. You'll find lots of things outside the Catholic Church. The Church's claim is that properly they belong to the Church because Christ entrusted them to the apostles because He wanted all of us to be one. That was His incredibly common and frequent prayer the night before He offered up His life for us, that we would all be one. We would all be one for 2 reasons, he prayed, so that the world would believe that the Father has sent him and so that the world would know that the Father loves them. The fact that we are not all one as Christian believers is a scandal to the world. It hinders them from knowing God's love for them. It hinders them from knowing that Jesus is in fact the way, the truth, and the life. And it doesn't suffice for us to just to go, well, that's the way it is right now. I don't know how it's ever going to change. We have to do all that we can to work for unity. Because it was Jesus' fervent prayer that we would be one. And if we're going to be conformed to him, then we have to make it our fervent prayer that we will become one and do all that we can to do that. So the church's claim, this is why the church is either true or it's not, because this is no small claim. Everything that the Lord intended us to have in its entirety so as to have access to the divine life subsists in the Catholic Church. Lest we think that's a claim of arrogance, because it can sound like it, I know that. It's not at all a claim of arrogance. First of all, we didn't do anything to come up with this. All we're saying is that we've received it. It's not like we sat down one night over a glass of 18-year Macallans and went, well, you know, I think God's three. We'll call him Father, Son, Holy Spirit. There's a church, heaven, hell. We'll give them a purgatory in case they're not all great. We received this, okay? It's not our brilliance that came up with this. We were just so stupid and lost that God gave himself to us and gave revelation to us. But if this is true, and the church holds that this is true, that the fullness of the means of salvation is found within the Catholic Church, then rather than being a claim of arrogance, this is a scathing indictment on me and the rest of you who are Catholic here. Because if that's true, then you and I should be the holiest people on the face of the earth. And I know I, for one, am not. Which means that the reason many people are not Catholic is simply because of Catholics. If we really knew all that we had, and if we really sought to cooperate with the graces that we receive, most especially in the sacraments, but not only in the sacraments, then you and I would set the world on fire. The fact that we don't is why so many people who become Catholic in RCIA after 9 months leave. They heard the beauty of the church's teaching, and then they came and they met a community of people who didn't seem to either know or care about that teaching. And they left dissatisfied. The late Pope John Paul the Great was fond of saying near the end of his life, the world is tired of hearing us talk. They want saints. They want convincing witness.

witnesses of the gospel. And it's your great task and mine to cooperate with God's grace so as to become saints. Great Catholic French author who's deceased now used to write frequently, life has only one tragedy, not to become a saint. That's what God made us for. That's what Ephesians 1 tells us. May we seek to grow in conformity so that people will not find us to be a scandal. They'll be attracted to the faith because of the fact that we live consistently what it is that we profess every week. So maybe the goals I could expand. I said the goal of the series was to teach what the church says, but there's much more than that, really. Perhaps the real goal is to experience God. That's what I would want as we go through this. A priest who's now probably mid-80s, I remember him saying this once, and I've never forgotten it. He says, you know, to be a Christian is not to be a Marine. By that he meant, we do not follow a code. It's honorable to follow a code, but we don't follow a code. We don't belong to a system. We follow a person. We follow three persons, actually, Father, Son, and Holy Spirit. And the goal of studying our faith is to get to know the Lord, not to know about him, to know him. In order to know him, we have to begin to come to know about him, and some of us do rather well, and others of us, in all honesty, don't. And however well we do know him, there's always more to know because he's an infinite person. So there's always more there. The moment that I think I really know God, I'm in trouble because I can't put God into a box. He'll kick the box to shreds when I do that. So my prayer for all of us would be that we would really come to know and to experience and to encounter the living God. Because when we do that, all of life changes. In a couple weeks, we're going to talk about God the Father. What does it mean that God is Father? Because when someone really comes to experience in their lives and to know that God cares for them and that he is their father and we are his sons and his daughters, whom he prizes above all the rest of creation, that brings unbelievable security. So many of us are grasping for identities. Get frustrated because I don't wear the same size pants that I used to wear. I take 10 Advil now when I play golf. I only used to take 2 before, you know. I don't have the flexibility I once had. I'm not as productive as I used to be. I'm not as young as I once was. My life's kind of plateaued. There's nothing new out there in the future, you know. Seems to be the basis for the midlife crisis, you know. At a certain point in age, there's just nothing really new. You got your spouse, your children are beginning to grow, maybe they're gone, your aspirations for being CEO have been revealed to be untrue, and this is your life, and people get frustrated with that. So we're grasping for identity. When you know who you really are, because you've encountered and experienced the living God, all that stuff, as important as it can be at times, just fades away. When you know I am loved by the creator of the universe who made the stars that hang in the sky outside right now, your opinion really doesn't mean much to me. I'd rather you thought highly of me than not, but my world is not going to rise and fall according to that. My world rises and falls according to what my Father thinks of me. And when that's what we live with, that's great freedom. That's the first goal. If we can experience the living God, then I will promise you, life will be extraordinarily different. Second goal is to help us understand the reasonableness of our faith. The culture at large has pretty much described people in this country especially as falling into one of two categories. There are people who are intelligent, reasonable, rational, they think, they're educated, and then there's people with faith. And you laugh, but that's really true. Because we have mistakenly bought into the falsehood that faith is a matter of opinion. Faith is not a matter of opinion. Faith is a matter of truth. And there are reasons that you and I can articulate for the reasonableness of the resurrection of Jesus. We'll get into this next week. It is more unreasonable to not think, not to not believe, to not think that Jesus has risen from the dead than it is to think that he has. You have to do all sorts of mental gymnastics to come to a conclusion that he did not rise from the dead. And you will not be doing justice to the historical data that we have. So I'm hoping that we can grow in our understanding of the reasonableness of our faith. The church is not only the defender of faith, the church is one of the last defenders of real thinking. We'll see this a lot in moral issues. We're men and women who understand that we've been given a mind by God because reality is constructed in such a way that it is reasonable, and God wants us to think. And if we will think, we should be able to come to understand why certain things are good and certain things are harmful. So, what we'll do next week, I'll give you a little homework and I'll ask you a question. So if you choose to come back next week, and again, I apologize that we're kind of doing a smorgasbord of the menu tonight, but it seemed like the way to begin. What we'll do next week is we're going to tackle the question of who is Jesus? Because this is the million-dollar question. As C.S. Lewis once famously put it in his book, Mere Christianity, you only get three options with Jesus because he's claiming to be God. So he either is,

0: He thinks he is, but he's not, or he knows he's not, but he's telling you he is. He cannot be a nice guy, can't be a great philosopher, can't be a wise man, can't be a good teacher. He's either the Lord, he's a liar, or he's a lunatic. That's what we're going to do next week. And it's increasingly an important question because we have so many people out there who want to acknowledge Jesus as this tremendous teacher who gave us some great insights and some great wisdom, but they will refuse to bend their knee to him and confess him as Lord, which again is not being intellectually honest to the data that we have. So we're going to do that next week. The homework. Some of you have seen this DVD that's floating around that I did with the pastor of Kensington, Common Ground. I'd encourage it to people only because it seems to have this little anointing on it, which in, you know, an hour and a half tackles a lot of different issues that we have in the faith as Catholics, and which are oftentimes contentious points between Protestants and Catholics. And we just kind of discuss our way through some things, and it's done in a real spirit of charity. He's a great friend of mine. So it might be just a helpful thing for those of you who haven't seen. One of the common things that's confusing to those coming into the church is the liturgy. Those who are becoming Catholic come to Mass, and it's like going to someone else's house for Thanksgiving. There's a great book by Pope Benedict when he was Cardinal Ratzinger called The Spirit of the Liturgy. Benedict has this tremendous grasp of and desire to communicate the beauty of what happens at Mass. And that might be a helpful thing just to listen to in the weeks ahead, just because the Mass is really the crux of it. A lot of people leave the church just because they find the Mass to be boring. Spirit of the Liturgy really helps break open what is happening. As best we can, if we can come to a really profound understanding of why we do what we do, we're going to be better off. I can't encourage you enough to ask questions. That's how we learn. That's one of the things that distinguishes us as human persons. Giraffes don't ask questions. Pandas, much as I love them, they don't ask questions. I love koalas too. They don't ask questions. We ask questions. Your dog begs, but it doesn't ask questions. So we ask questions because we want to learn. And oftentimes when we don't get good answers, we leave. I want to encourage us to ask, and I'll try to come up with some good answers, or at least fake my way through it if I can't give you something. The model for that is the Jewish Seder meal when they celebrate the Passover, and one of the youngest Jewish boys there is entrusted with always asking the question, why are we doing this? Why? Why? Why is this night different than all others? Why are we eating these really nasty herbs? What's up with the flat bread that has no taste? Why are we doing this? And someone else is there to teach. And the worst thing that we can do in the church and in a family is say, because that's the way we've always done it. And that doesn't help anybody. And the church has great answers. So don't hesitate to ask anything. Okay? May Almighty God bless you all, Father, Son, and Holy Spirit. All right. Get out of my house. God bless.
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3: Whenever a society is in crisis, it becomes neurotic about its history and its future. It becomes neurotic about history by becoming nostalgic, trying to remember only the good things and pretending that things are good simply because they were in the past and nothing today can equal them. It becomes neurotic about the future by thinking that we can have a utopia and that the future will solve everything. Commingled with this is fear, a fear of the future. We can misuse the scripture by trying to see in the words, especially of the apocalypse, clues to contemporary events, politics, and when the world's going to end. Our Lord told us that when we put our hand to the plow, we should never look back. And he also told us that a faithless generation seeks signs and wonders, but only one sign will be given, the sign of Jonah. For Jonah was 3 days in the belly of a whale, and so Christ would be 3 days in the earth and rise in glory. We do not have to look to the past or to the future to understand the mystery of God. Yes, we learn from the traditions we've inherited from the past. And as Christians, we look ahead to the future. But we don't engage in neurotic and idle speculation. We don't make fantastic predictions. We don't agitate ourselves or arrogate to ourselves claims of special private revelations. We don't have to wander the world looking for signs about what lies ahead. We need to look to Christ, who is the Alpha and the Omega, the beginning and the end.
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6: Christ is the answer, with Father John Ricardo.
7: John, chapter 8, verse 51. Jesus is in a discussion with some of the leaders of the Jews. They're talking about Abraham. Abraham lived 1,500 years before the time of Jesus. So in the course of the discussion, Jesus says, "Truly, truly, I say to you, if anyone keeps my word, he will never see death." He says that often in the Gospels. "He who keeps my word or believes in me will never die." To which the Jews say, "Now we know you have a demon." And they say, "Abraham died, as did the prophets. All the patriarchs, the great men and women of the history of Israel. All these people died, and you say, if anyone keeps my word, he will never taste death? Are you greater than our father Abraham, who died? And the prophets, who died?" And Jesus says, "Your father Abraham rejoiced that he was to see my day. He saw it and was glad." To which the Jews say, "You are not yet 50 years old, and you've seen Abraham?" And Jesus answers, "Truly, truly, I say to you, before Abraham was, I am."
8: One of the most terrifying experiences in life is teaching your teenager to drive. My daughter has this tendency to focus her attention right on the hood of the car. You see, she thinks that by focusing on the car itself, she'll keep it going in the right direction. Of course, there's no surer way to crash. Thankfully, she's slowly getting it. You only get where you want to go by fixing your eyes far ahead of your car. When you do that, you end up steering in the right direction. That's why worship is so important. We need a focal point that's far beyond ourselves to give us perspective and to keep our lives heading in the right direction. That focal point is the majesty and greatness of God. Try starting each day with your favorite worship song. And when you pray, don't just ask for stuff. You might end up more stressed than when you started because you sat in the presence of your problems and forgot the greatness of God. This is Chris Stefanik from RealLifeCatholic.com.
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10: 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St. Augustine of Hippo is one of the most influential saints in Christian history. Born in North Africa in 354, he was a brilliant scholar. For years, he sought truth in secular philosophy and pursued worldly pleasures. His Christian mother prayed incessantly for his conversion. When he met St. Ambrose, Bishop of Milan, his heart was open to Christian truths through God's grace. Augustine converted and was baptized. After returning to North Africa, he established a monastic community and was ordained a priest. In 395, he became Bishop of Hippo, where he defended the Catholic faith from numerous heresies. Augustine died in 430, leaving behind a treasure of theological and philosophical writings, including an account of his conversion. He was declared a doctor of the church in 1298. May the life of St. Augustine of Hippo inspire you to grow closer to Christ today. St. Augustine, pray for us.

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4: 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The Bible in a Year reading plan and all Bible in a Year episodes can be found at ascensionpress.com/BIY or on the Ascension app. Lately, we've been reading the story of King Nebuchadnezzar in the book of Jeremiah, and we'll continue to hear how God uses for good this man who's committed so much evil. And in Daniel, Father Mike discusses how to refuse to be conformed to our age so as to live for only the kingdom, which does not fall.
5: Hi, my name is Father Mike Schmitz, and you're listening to The Bible in a Year, where we encounter God's voice and live life through the lens of Scripture. Using the Great Adventure Bible timeline, we'll read all the way from Genesis to Revelation, discovering how the story of salvation unfolds and how we fit into that story today. The Great Adventure Bible timeline was developed by Jeff Cavins and is provided by Ascension, who produced and funded this program. It is day 241. We're reading today from Jeremiah chapter 24 and 25, also Daniel 6 and 7, and Proverbs chapter 16, verses 5 through 8. The book of the prophet Jeremiah, chapter 24. Two baskets, good and bad figs. After Nebuchadnezzar, king of Babylon, had taken into exile from Jerusalem Shechaniah, the son of Jehoiakim, king of Judah, together with the princes of Judah, the craftsmen and the smiths, and had brought them to Babylon, the Lord showed me this vision. Behold, two baskets of figs placed before the temple of the Lord. One basket had very good figs, like first ripe figs, but the other basket had very bad figs, so bad that they could not be eaten. And the Lord said to me, "What do you see, Jeremiah?" I said, "Figs. The good figs very good, and the bad figs very bad, so bad that they cannot be eaten." Then the word of the Lord came to me. Thus says the Lord, the God of Israel, "Like these good figs, so I will regard as good the exiles from Judah, whom I have sent away from this place to the land of the Chaldeans. I will set my eyes upon them for good, and I will bring them back to this land. I will build them up and not tear them down. I will plant them and not uproot them. I will give them a heart to know that I am the Lord, and they shall be my people, and I will be their God, for they shall return to me with their whole heart." But thus says the Lord, "Like the bad figs, which are so bad they cannot be eaten, so will I treat Zedekiah, the king of Judah, his princes, the remnant of Jerusalem who remain in this land, and those who dwell in the land of Egypt. I will make them a horror to all the kingdoms of the earth, to be a reproach, a byword, a taunt, and a curse in all the places where I shall drive them. And I will send sword, famine, and pestilence upon them until they shall be utterly destroyed from the land which I gave to them and their fathers." Chapter 25. The Babylonian Captivity Foretold. The word that came to Jeremiah concerning all the people of Judah in the fourth year of Jehoiakim, the son of Josiah, king of Judah, that was the first year of Nebuchadnezzar, king of Babylon, which Jeremiah the prophet spoke to all the people of Judah and all the inhabitants of Jerusalem. For 23 years, from the 13th year of Josiah, the son of Amon, king of Judah, to this day, the word of the Lord has come to me, and I have spoken persistently to you, but you have not listened. You have neither listened nor inclined your ears to hear, although the Lord persistently sent to you all his servants, the prophets, saying, "Turn now, every one of you, from his evil way and wrongdoings, and dwell upon the land which the Lord has given to you and your fathers from of old and forever. Do not go after other gods to serve and worship them, or provoke me to anger with the work of your hands. Then I will do you no harm. Yet you have not listened to me, says the Lord, that you might provoke me to anger with the work of your hands to your own harm. Therefore, thus says the Lord of hosts, because you have not obeyed my words, behold, I will send for all the tribes of the north, says the Lord,

and for Nebuchadnezzar, the king of Babylon, my servant, and I will bring them against this land and its inhabitants, and against all these nations round about. I will utterly destroy them and make them a horror, a hissing, and an everlasting reproach. Moreover, I will banish from them the voice of mirth and the voice of gladness, the voice of the bridegroom and the voice of the bride, the grinding of the millstones and the light of the lamp. This whole land shall become a ruin and a waste, and these nations shall serve the king of Babylon 70 years. Then, after 70 years are completed, I will punish the king of Babylon and that nation, the land of the Chaldeans, for their iniquity, says the Lord, making the land an everlasting waste. I will bring upon that land all the words which I have uttered against it, everything written in this book, which Jeremiah prophesied against all the nations. For many nations and great kings shall make slaves even of them, and I will recompense them according to their deeds and the work of their hands. The cup of the Lord's wrath. Thus the Lord, the God of Israel, said to me, take from my hand this cup of the wine of wrath, and make all the nations to whom I send you drink it. They shall drink and stagger and be crazed because of the sword which I am sending among them. So I took the cup from the Lord's hand, and made all the nations to whom the Lord sent me drink it, Jerusalem and the cities of Judah, its kings and princes, to make them a desolation and a waste, a hissing and a curse, as at this day. Pharaoh, king of Egypt, his servants, his princes, all his people, and all the foreign folk among them, all the kings of the land of Uz, and all the kings of the land of the Philistines, Ashkelon, Gaza, Ekron, and the remnant of Ashdod, Edom, Moab, and the sons of Ammon, all the kings of Tyre, all the kings of Sidon, and the kings of the islands across the sea, Dedan, Timah, Buz, and all who cut the corners of their hair, all the kings of Arabia, and all the kings of the mixed tribes that dwell in the desert, all the kings of Zimri, all the kings of Elam, and all the kings of Media, all the kings of the north far and near, one after another, and all the kingdoms of the world which are on the face of the earth. And after them, the king of Babylon shall drink. Then you shall say to them, thus says the Lord of hosts, the God of Israel, drink, be drunk, and vomit. Fall and rise no more, because of the sword which I am sending among you. And if they refuse to accept the cup from your hand to drink, then you shall say to them, thus says the Lord of hosts, you must drink. For behold, I begin to work evil at the city which is called by my name, and shall you go unpunished? You shall not go unpunished, for I am summoning a sword against all the inhabitants of the earth, says the Lord of hosts. You, therefore, shall prophesy against them all these words, and say to them, the Lord will roar from on high, and from his holy habitation utter his voice. He will roar mightily against his fold, and shout like those who tread grapes against all the inhabitants of the earth. The clamor will resound to the ends of the earth, for the Lord has an indictment against the nations. He is entering into judgment with all flesh, and the wicked he will put to the sword, says the Lord. Thus says the Lord of hosts, behold, evil is going forth from nation to nation, and a great tempest is stirring from the farthest parts of the earth. And those slain by the Lord on that day shall extend from one end of the earth to the other. They shall not be lamented, or gathered, or buried. They shall be dung on the surface of the ground. Wail, you shepherds, and cry, and roll in ashes, you lords of the flock. For the days of your slaughter and dispersion have come, and you shall fall like choice rams. No refuge will remain for the shepherds, nor escape for the lords of the flock. Listen, the cry of the shepherds, and the wail of the lords of the flock. For the Lord is despoiling their pasture, and the peaceful folds are devastated because of the fierce anger of the Lord. Like a lion he has left his den, for their land has become a waste, because of the sword of the oppressor, and because of his fierce anger. The Book of Daniel, Chapter 6, A Plot Against Daniel. It pleased Darius to set over the kingdom 120 satraps, to be throughout the whole kingdom, and over them 3 presidents, of whom Daniel was one, to whom these satraps should give account, so that the king might suffer no loss. Then this Daniel became distinguished above all the other presidents and satraps, because an excellent spirit was in him, and the king planned to set him over the whole kingdom. Then the presidents and the satraps sought to find a ground for complaint against Daniel with regard to the kingdom, but they could find no ground for complaint or any fault, because he was faithful, and no error or fault was found in him. Then these men said, we shall not find any ground for complaint against this Daniel unless we find it in connection with the law of his God. Then these presidents and satraps came by agreement to the king and said to him, O King Darius, live forever.
All the presidents of the kingdom, the prefects and the satraps, the counselors and the governors are agreed that the king should establish an ordinance and enforce an interdict, that whoever makes petition to any god or man for 30 days, except to you, O king, shall be cast into the den of lions. Now, O king, establish the interdict and sign the document so that it cannot be changed according to the law of the Medes and the Persians, which cannot be revoked. Therefore, King Darius signed the document and interdict. Daniel in the den of lions. When Daniel knew that the document had been signed, he went to his house where he had windows in his upper chamber open toward Jerusalem. And he got down on his knees three times a day and prayed and gave thanks before his God as he had done previously. Then these men came by agreement and found Daniel making petition and supplication before his God. Then they came near and said before the king concerning the interdict, O king, did you not sign an interdict that any man who makes petition to any god or man within 30 days, except to you, O king, shall be cast into the den of lions? The king answered, The thing stands fast, according to the law of the Medes and Persians, which cannot be revoked. Then they answered before the king, That Daniel, who is one of the exiles from Judah, pays no heed to you, O king, or the interdict you have signed, but makes his petition three times a day. Then the king, when he heard these words, was much distressed and set his mind to deliver Daniel, and he labored till the sun went down to rescue him. Then these men came by agreement to the king and said to the king, Know, O king, that it is a law of the Medes and Persians that no interdict or ordinance which the king establishes can be changed. Then the king commanded, and Daniel was brought and cast into the den of lions. The king said to Daniel, May your God, whom you serve continually, deliver you. And a stone was brought and laid upon the mouth of the den, and the king sealed it with his own signet and with the signet of his lords, that nothing might be changed concerning Daniel. Then the king went to his palace and spent the night fasting. No diversions were brought to him, and sleep fled from him. God saves Daniel from the lions. Then at break of day, the king arose and went in haste to the den of lions. When he came near to the den where Daniel was, he cried out in a tone of anguish and said to Daniel, O Daniel, servant of the living God, has your God, whom you serve continually, been able to deliver you from the lions? Then Daniel said to the king, O king, live forever. My God sent his angel and shut the lions' mouths, and they have not hurt me because I was found blameless before him. And also before you, O king, I have done no wrong. Then the king was exceedingly glad and commanded that Daniel be taken up out of the den. So Daniel was taken up out of the den, and no kind of hurt was found upon him, because he had trusted in his God. And the king commanded, and those men who had accused Daniel were brought and cast into the den of lions, they, their children, and their wives, and before they reached the bottom of the den, the lions overpowered them and broke all their bones in pieces. Then King Darius wrote to all the peoples, nations, and languages that dwell in all the earth, Peace be multiplied to you. I make a decree that in all my royal dominion men may tremble and fear before the God of Daniel, for he is the living God, enduring forever. His kingdom shall never be destroyed, and his dominion shall be to the end. He delivers and rescues. He works signs and wonders in heaven and on earth, he who has saved Daniel from the power of the lions. So Daniel prospered during the reign of Darius and the reign of Cyrus the Persian. Chapter 7. Visions of the Four Beasts and the Ancient of Days. In the first year of Belshazzar, king of Babylon, Daniel had a dream and visions of his head as he lay in his bed. Then he wrote down the dream and told the sum of the matter. Daniel said, I saw in my vision by night, and behold, the four winds of heaven were stirring up the great sea. And four great beasts came up out of the sea, different from one another. The first was like a lion and had eagle's wings. Then as I looked, its wings were plucked off, and it was lifted up from the ground and made to stand upon 2 feet like a man. And the mind of a man was given to it. And behold, another beast, a second one, like a bear. It was raised up on one side. It had 3 ribs in its mouth between its teeth, and it was told, Arise, devour much flesh. After this I looked, and behold, another, like a leopard, with 4 wings of a bird on its back. And the beast had 4 heads, and dominion was given to it. After this I saw in the night visions, and behold, a fourth beast, terrifying and dreadful and exceedingly strong, and it had great iron teeth. It devoured and broke in pieces and stamped the residue with its feet. It was different from all the beasts that were before it, and it had 10 horns. I considered the horns, and behold, there came up among them another horn, a little one, before which 3 of the first horns were plucked up by the roots, and behold,
In this horn were eyes like the eyes of a man.

and a mouth speaking great things. As I looked, thrones were placed, and one that was Ancient of Days took his seat. His clothing was white as snow, and the hair of his head like pure wool. His throne was fiery flames, its wheels were burning fire. A stream of fire issued and came forth from before him. 1,000 thousands served him, and 10,000 times 10,000 stood before him. The court sat in judgment, and the books were opened. I looked then, because of the sound of the great words which the horn was speaking, and as I looked, the beast was slain, and its body destroyed and given over to be burned with fire. As for the rest of the beasts, their dominion was taken away, but their lives were prolonged for a season and a time. I saw in the night visions, and behold, with the clouds of heaven, there came one like a son of man. And he came to the Ancient of Days and was presented before him. And to him was given dominion and glory and kingdom, that all peoples, nations, and languages should serve him. His dominion is an everlasting dominion, which shall not pass away, and his kingdom one that shall not be destroyed. Daniel's visions interpreted. As for me, Daniel, my spirit within me was anxious, and the visions of my head alarmed me. I approached one of those who stood there and asked him the truth concerning all this. So he told me, and made known to me the interpretation of the things. These four great beasts are four kings who shall arise out of the earth. But the saints of the Most High shall receive the kingdom and possess the kingdom forever, forever and ever. Then I desired to know the truth concerning the fourth beast, which was different from all the rest, exceedingly terrifying, with its teeth of iron and claws of bronze, and which devoured and broke in pieces and stamped the residue with its feet. And concerning the 10 horns that were on its head, and the other horn which came up and before which 3 of them fell, the horn which had eyes and a mouth that spoke great things and which seemed greater than its fellows. As I looked, this horn made war with the saints and prevailed over them until the Ancient of Days came and judgment was given for the saints of the Most High, and the time came when the saints received the kingdom. Thus he said, as for the fourth beast, there shall be a fourth kingdom on earth, which shall be different from all the kingdoms, and it shall devour the whole earth, and trample it down and break it to pieces. As for the 10 horns, out of this kingdom 10 kings shall arise, and another shall arise after them. He shall be different from the former ones, and shall put down 3 kings. He shall speak words against the Most High, and shall wear out the saints of the Most High, and shall think to change the times and the law. And they shall be given into his hand for a time, 2 times, and a half time. But the court shall sit in judgment, and his dominion shall be taken away, to be consumed and destroyed to the end. And the kingdom and the dominion and the greatness of the kingdoms under the whole heaven shall be given to the people of the saints of the Most High. Their kingdom shall be an everlasting kingdom, and all dominions shall serve and obey them. Here is the end of the matter. As for me, Daniel, my thoughts greatly alarmed me, and my color changed, but I kept the matter in my mind. The Book of Proverbs, chapter 16, verses 5 through 8. Everyone who is arrogant is an abomination to the Lord. Be assured, he will not go unpunished. By loyalty and faithfulness, iniquity is atoned for, and by the fear of the Lord, a man avoids evil. When a man's ways please the Lord, he makes even his enemies to be at peace with him. Better is a little with righteousness than great revenues with injustice. Father in heaven, we give you praise and glory. We thank you so much for reminding us of your truth and reminding us of the pieces of wisdom that we need to never, ever forget. Help us to always remember not only the wisdom we need to make it through this life, but also help us always to remember what you've done in our lives, what you've done in the lives of your people, and what you've done in this world. Lord God, help us to belong to you more than we belong to anything else. Help us to be yours more than we are anything else. We ask this in the name of Jesus Christ, our Lord. Amen. In the name of the Father, and of the Son, and of the Holy Spirit. Amen. So I've neglected to mention this a couple days ago. When we jumped from chapter 20 of Jeremiah to chapter 21, we kind of jumped ahead roughly 20 years. At one point in the space between chapter 20 and chapter 21, insight into Jeremiah. He's not necessarily writing chronologically, that Jeremiah is writing prophetically, right? So even how Jeremiah, the book, is assembled, kind of a little bit goes back and forth, kind of jumps ahead. We've jumped ahead. And as you can tell in chapter 24 here, it talks about Jeconiah, the son of Jehoiakim, and also talks about Zedekiah. Remember that the 3 waves of deportation to Babylon happened. The last wave

happened under King Zedekiah. And here is Jeremiah. And he goes from talking about Josiah, which was the first king that he served under as a prophet, all the way to Zedekiah, which is the last king that he served with as a prophet. And so this is a long stretch of time here. And in chapter 24, we're all of a sudden, not kind of all of a sudden, but we kind of are all of a sudden in the age of the last wave of deportation. So we're in this time period right before Zedekiah. In fact, here is Jeremiah, and he's prophesying about Zedekiah. He says in verse 8 of chapter 24, "Thus says the Lord, like the bad figs, which are so bad they cannot be eaten, I will treat Zedekiah, the king of Judah, his princes, and the remnant of Jerusalem." So here is the space between the second deportation and the final deportation. But it's happening kind of in real time right here in Jeremiah's life. Now, that's context, but listen to this. We have these two baskets, the good figs and bad figs. And Jeremiah sees these, and we don't know where he sees them. We don't know if this is a vision, if he saw this, you know, actually, literally. But the word of the Lord comes to him and says, okay, you need to understand the difference between the good figs and bad figs. Now, we would probably point out or look at this and say, well, the good figs are those who got to stay in Jerusalem. And the bad figs are those that were deported. Those bad figs are the ones that were exiled. But God says the exact opposite. God says the good figs are the ones that were exiled. The good figs are the ones that were brought to Babylon. And the bad figs are the ones that stayed in the promised land. The bad ones are the ones that stayed in Jerusalem. And this is so, so incredible. Not only stayed in Jerusalem, but also had to go to Egypt. Now, this is horrible because he says the bad figs are the ones that didn't get deported, but stayed in Jerusalem or went to Egypt. The horrible part about this is Jeremiah was among those who had to go to Egypt. He wanted to stay with God's people. And so he elected to essentially be amongst those who were counted. No, he wasn't a bad fig. He elected to be among those who were counted bad figs, the sent to Egypt. Now, why would it be the case that God would describe those who went to Babylon as the good figs and those who had to remain as a remnant in Israel and over to Egypt as bad figs? Well, and this is an incredible thing. I don't want to give away too much of what's going to happen. But what's going to happen is God is going to do surgery on his people. And the surgery is basically he's going to remove them from Israel and they're going to go to Babylon. And in Babylon, their hearts are going to become right. That God is going to use King Nebuchadnezzar. In fact, we see this in chapter 25, that the Lord God says, here's my servant Nebuchadnezzar. And we can look at this and say, wait a second, how is Nebuchadnezzar the servant of the Lord? Nebuchadnezzar is not a good king. He's a bad guy. He's conquered the entire world. He's enslaved a lot of people. He's killed a lot of people. He's not a friend of the Jews. How can God, the God of the Jews, how can the God of the universe say that Nebuchadnezzar is my servant? Well, because God is able to use even bad people to accomplish his ends. We've already seen this. We've already seen this in all the stories that we've been reading leading up to this moment, that God can use even bad people. Broken people. God can use people like you and like me to accomplish his ends. And in this case, here is Jeremiah pointing out that, yep, Nebuchadnezzar is going to be a servant in some ways, a tool of the Lord God. Now, we can say this in a similar way. I heard someone describe this in terms of like Judas. We know that Judas truly was a betrayer. Like he wasn't like Judas is actually the hero of the story. But God was able to use this broken man, Judas, to accomplish the salvation of the world by his betrayal of Jesus. Now, again, it's not something that God wanted, not something that God wanted, you know, Nebuchadnezzar to be evil or Judas to be the betrayer, but he's able to use that. He's able to use the evil man, Nebuchadnezzar. He's able to use this evil action of Judas for a greater good. And a part of that is that, this is amazing, that when the people of Israel come back to the land of Israel, remember, up to this point, they're constantly turning to false gods. Like constantly, right? They're constantly building their Asherim. They're constantly turning to Baal. They're constantly turning to Moloch. They're constantly turning to any god other than the true and living God. But after this exile, something you're going to see is a lack of idolatry. That what's going to happen to the hearts of the people of Israel when they go back to, no, they're not going to be perfect when they go back. I mean, they're still going to struggle. They're still going to be basically human beings, right? Of course. But all of the idolatry we heard of and saw up through in Judges and in 1 and 2 Samuel and in Kings and in Chronicles, all of that idolatry, it's not going to be as present. It's as if God healed something in their hearts by sending them away to Babylon, by sending them to exile.
And part of that is what we see here in Daniel chapter 6 and 7. Well, at least Daniel chapter 6. What do we see in Daniel chapter 6 is what we've seen in Daniel chapter 1 through 5, which is this decision, right? This decision to, I refuse to be conformed to the people around me. I refuse to be conformed to this present age, like St. Paul says. He says, do not be conformed to this age, but be transformed by the renewal of your mind. Basically, don't be like the people around you, but be like the Lord God, be like the saints, right? And this is the key thing for all of us to realize, that Daniel and his compatriots, right? Your Hananiah, Azariah, Mishael, Daniel is being faithful in the face of unfaithfulness. And it doesn't matter what people around him are doing. Daniel has said, I know what God has asked me to do. And so I'm going to do that. And so we even have the story of Daniel in the lion's den. But hopefully for us, we can see that here is what can happen to us. We can be incredibly faithful when it comes to the Lord. We can be incredibly faithful when it comes to our own work and do it excellently, and still have people conspire against us, and still be in some ways powerless. And yet, in the midst of being powerless, we can always be faithful. We can always learn how to live in exile. And that's what Daniel and Hananiah and Azariah and Mishael are giving us an example of, is how to live in exile, because that's where we are. I mean, as Christians, we know that this is the reality, is that, yeah, God made this world, he made it good, and he put us here, but this is not ultimately our home, that we are in exile whenever we're far from the Lord. We're in exile whenever we're far from his ultimate plan for us. Again, you are where you ought to be, most likely, as we listen to the Lord's voice and try to follow his will, but this is not our ultimate home. So lastly, in Daniel chapter 7, there's this description. And now we've moved from Daniel chapter 6, 1 through 6, which was narrative, right? There's all these incredible things happening to Daniel and Hananiah, Azariah, and Mishael. But now we have the second half. There are a couple more stories at the end, but the second half here are revelations, essentially, of Daniel. And he sees these four beasts. And just like the story of the statue, the dream of the statue of Nebuchadnezzar, these four beasts represent different kingdoms. And so the first of the beasts was like a lion with eagle's wings. Now, the lion and the eagle were in image of Babylon. And so, okay, clearly, it is majestic, powerful, beautiful, glorious. And then, but it's going to get its wings plucked off, and a human heart was given to it. So there comes a second nation, or a second beast, like a bear. And this bear, second beast, wasn't majestic like, you know, a lion or an eagle. It's slower, stronger, and also more devastating than a lion. And so the bear represents the Medo-Persian Empire, right? Which came after Babylon. And it did a lot of destruction. The next one is like a leopard. And the leopard is an image of the Greek Empire. So Alexander the Great quickly conquered civilized world by the time before he was 30 years old. Incredible. And that's that leopard being a symbol of the Greek Empire. And then the fourth, most terrible, dreadful, terrifying beast being the Roman Empire. And so once again, we have this image, like the statue of Nebuchadnezzar, of the head of gold, the chest in silver, the bronze, the iron, and then the feet of clay and iron mixed together. But we have this, and we have this image that it's important for us to recognize, that the last beast, the one that was terrifying, wasn't the final thing that Daniel saw. What he saw was the Ancient of Days. What he saw after this was he saw one like a son of man descending from the clouds. And this is incredible, because what it reveals to us is, yes, in this world we have kingdoms, we have nations, we have kings and princes and presidents and all these things, the people, but they come and they go, they rise and they fall. And then there comes the one like a son of man. And this kingdom does not fall, it only rises. And so we give God praise, because that is his kingdom on earth, that is the church. And we just give God praise because he has brought us. He's invited us to be part of this. He's invited us to be part of the church, that even though we are in uncertain times, because every time is uncertain, and even though we live in unstable times, because this life is unstable, we know that there is the Ancient of Days who conquers all. And he's invited you and invited me to be part of his kingdom. And so we just say today and every day, yes, thy will be done. I am praying for you. Please, please pray for me. My name is Father Mike. I cannot wait to see you tomorrow. God bless.

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Did you know there are short videos of encouragement and teaching available on the Ascension Presents YouTube channel? Here's an example.

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7: Have you ever heard someone say, the Catholic Church is just a bunch of rules and regulations and do's and don'ts, and it's against freedom? G.K. Chesterton says, Catholic doctrine and discipline may be walls, but they are the walls of a playground. Freedom exists only within the rules. 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This is how the truth sets us free. Chesterton says that while the Church has established rule and order, the chief aim of that order is to give room for good things to run wild.
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1: 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You can follow along in any recent version of the Catechism of the Catholic Church. A reading plan and all Catechism in a Year episodes can be found at ascensionpress.com/CIY or on the Ascension app. Today we start discussing the cardinal virtues of our faith: prudence, justice, fortitude, and temperance. Father Mike also calls these the human virtues. They're virtues that are essentially parts of a thriving Christian life, a life like Jesus.
8: Hi, my name is Father Mike Schmitz, and you're listening to the Catechism in a Year, where we encounter God's plan of sheer goodness for us, revealed in Scripture and passed down through the tradition of the Catholic faith. The Catechism in a Year is provided by Ascension, who produced and funded this program. In 365 days, we'll read through the Catechism of the Catholic Church, discovering our identity in God's family as we journey together toward our heavenly home. This is day 241. We are reading paragraphs 1803 to 1811. And what that is the virtues. In fact, Article 7. Remember, we're walking through all of these articles that kind of set the stage for what it is to live a life in Christ, what it is to live a moral life, and not just to be good, but to be like Jesus. This is the whole goal. Again, I think a lot of times as Christians, we think, oh yeah, I'm supposed to be good. Well, at the heart of it, we're called to be His, to belong to Him, and we're called to be like Him. We're called to have the heart of Jesus and to look at the world through the lens that Jesus looks at the world through, and also to live and to love in this world the way Jesus lived and loved in the world. And so we're going to talk about the virtues, and we're talking about the human virtues. So cardinal virtues are prudence, justice, temperance, and fortitude. Those are the cardinal virtues, and cardinal does not mean the bird, although it does mean a bird, but not in the

and to choose to live according to the commandments, to choose to live according to God's call upon our lives, is to ultimately live a life of freedom and of joy. And so the virtues, like we said the other day, are not straitjackets. They're meant to be the habitual disposition to do the good, a firm attitude, a stable disposition, habitual perfections of intellect and will that govern our actions, order our passions, and guide our conduct according to reason and faith. They make possible ease, self-mastery, and joy in leading a good moral life. That's what we're going to talk about today. So let's buckle in. Let's call upon our Lord for his help, because we definitely need virtue and we need grace in order to have virtue. We need grace in order to live a kind of life that God is calling us to. So we pray now. Father in heaven, we give you praise. We give you glory. We ask for an outpouring of your Holy Spirit upon our lives, into our hearts in this moment. We ask you to give us the grace to live a life of virtue. We ask you to give us the grace to live a life of freedom and of joy, to do the right, even when it's difficult, to choose the good thing, even when it's hard to choose. And in that, to be conformed in such a way to your will and to your grace that we choose it with ease. So we pray all this in the mighty name of Jesus Christ, our Lord. Amen. In the name of the Father and of the Son and of the Holy Spirit. Amen. It is day 241. We are reading paragraphs 1803 to 1811. Article 7, the virtues. Whatever is true, whatever is honorable, whatever is just, whatever is pure, whatever is lovely, whatever is gracious, if there is any excellence, if there is anything worthy of praise, think about these things. A virtue is an habitual and firm disposition to do the good. It allows the person not only to perform good acts, but to give the best of himself. The virtuous person tends toward the good with all his sensory and spiritual powers. He pursues the good and chooses it in concrete actions. St. Gregory of Nyssa said, "The goal of a virtuous life is to become like God." The human virtues. Human virtues are firm attitudes, stable dispositions, habitual perfections of intellect and will that govern our actions, order our passions, and guide our conduct according to reason and faith. They make possible ease, self-mastery, and joy in leading a morally good life. The virtuous man is he who freely practices the good. The moral virtues are acquired by human effort. They are the fruit and seed of morally good acts. They dispose all the powers of the human being for communion with divine love. The cardinal virtues. Four virtues play a pivotal role and accordingly are called cardinal. All the others are grouped around them. They are prudence, justice, fortitude, and temperance. The Book of Wisdom states, "If anyone loves righteousness, wisdom's labors are virtues, for she teaches temperance and prudence, justice and courage." These virtues are praised under other names in many passages of Scripture. Prudence is the virtue that disposes practical reason to discern our true good in every circumstance and to choose the right means of achieving it. The prudent man looks where he is going. "Keep sane and sober for your prayers." Prudence is right reason in action, writes St. Thomas Aquinas, following Aristotle. It is not to be confused with timidity or fear, nor with duplicity or dissimulation. It is called auriga virtutum, the charioteer of the virtues. It guides the other virtues by setting rule and measure. It is prudence that immediately guides the judgment of conscience. The prudent man determines and directs his conduct in accordance with this judgment. With the help of this virtue, we apply moral principles to particular cases without error and overcome doubts about the good to achieve and the evil to avoid. Justice is the moral virtue that consists in the constant and firm will to give their due to God and neighbor. Justice toward God is called the virtue of religion. Justice toward men disposes one to respect the rights of each and to establish in human relationships the harmony that promotes equity with regard to persons and to the common good. The just man, often mentioned in the sacred scriptures, is distinguished by habitual right thinking and the uprightness of his conduct toward his neighbor. "You shall not be partial to the poor or defer to the great, but in righteousness shall you judge your neighbor. Masters, treat your slaves justly and fairly, knowing that you also have a master in heaven." Fortitude is the moral virtue that ensures firmness in difficulties and constancy in the pursuit

the good. It strengthens the resolve to resist temptations and to overcome obstacles in the moral life. The virtue of fortitude enables one to conquer fear, even fear of death, and to face trials and persecutions. It disposes one even to renounce and sacrifice his life in defense of a just cause. The Lord is my strength and my song. In the world you have tribulation, but be of good cheer. I have overcome the world. Temperance is the moral virtue that moderates the attraction of pleasures and provides balance in the use of created goods. It ensures the will's mastery over instincts and keeps desires within the limits of what is honorable. The temperate person directs the sensitive appetites toward what is good and maintains a healthy discretion. As the book of Sirach states, "Do not follow your inclination and strength, walking according to the desires of your heart." Temperance is often praised in the Old Testament. Sirach further states, "Do not follow your base desires, but restrain your appetites." In the New Testament, it is called moderation or sobriety. St. Paul wrote to Titus, "We ought to live sober, upright, and godly lives in this world." Further, St. Augustine wrote, "To live well is nothing other than to love God with all one's heart, with all one's soul, and with all one's efforts. From this, it comes about that love is kept whole and uncorrupted through temperance. No misfortune can disturb it, and this is fortitude. It obeys only God, and this is justice, and is careful in discerning things so as not to be surprised by deceit or trickery, and this is prudence." The virtues and grace. Human virtues acquired by education, by deliberate acts, and by a perseverance ever renewed and repeated efforts are purified and elevated by divine grace. With God's help, they forge character and give facility in the practice of the good. The virtuous man is happy to practice them. It is not easy for man, wounded by sin, to maintain moral balance. Christ's gift of salvation offers us the grace necessary to persevere in the pursuit of the virtues. Everyone should always ask for this grace of light and strength, frequent the sacraments, cooperate with the Holy Spirit, and follow his call to love what is good and shun evil. All right, so there we are, Day 341, paragraphs 1803 to 1811, this beginning of introduction into the virtues. And I think this is very important for us to understand. Again, the virtues, not a straitjacket. Remember, we talked about what is freedom. Freedom is not the ability to do whatever I want. Freedom is the power to do what I ought to do. Now, the virtues are remarkable because what are they? We have the definition right off the bat in paragraph 1803. It says, "A virtue is an habitual and firm disposition to do the good." So let's keep this in mind right away. A virtue is not occasionally doing the good. And I remember reading the example, maybe it was Peter Kraft or someone who used this example, and I'll take it to myself. If I were to play tennis with anybody who's decent at tennis, or even just anyone who's not decent at tennis, and I might have a shot that goes above the net and lands in the square. Like I might even be like, oh, I hit that hard and it went above the net and went within bounds. Now I had a good shot. The ability to once in a while make a good shot does not make a person a good tennis player. Does that make sense? So the ability to hit once in a while a three-point shot does not make one a good basketball player. The ability to consistently make the shot from anywhere on the court, that's part of what makes a person a good basketball player. The ability to consistently return someone's serve or one's volley inside the court and above the net, the whole thing, that's what makes one a good tennis player. So what makes a person a virtuous person is not to occasionally tell the truth, not to occasionally be prudent, not to occasionally be temperate. It's the habitual and firm disposition. So it's to consistently choose the good. It's to consistently be virtuous. So virtue, again, keep this in mind right away. It is the habitual and firm disposition to do the good. So it goes on further to say that not only allows the person to perform good acts, but to give the best of himself. Again, this is so, so key. This is not just about doing good deeds, but about giving the best of ourself. I love how it keeps on defining this. A virtuous person tends toward the good with all his sensory and spiritual powers. He pursues the good and chooses it in concrete actions. So let's look at this. Tends toward the good with all his sensory and spiritual powers. So the sensory powers, again, the intellect, the will, this whole notion of ourselves and our spiritual powers, like the heart that God has placed in us to love, our soul and our spirit given over to the Lord. We pursue the good and choose it in concrete actions. It's not just kind of this vague hope for the good or like, I wish I had chose the good. It actually is expressed
by choosing in concrete actions. I love how paragraph 1804 highlights this. And we read this at the very beginning intro today. Human virtues, what are they? The four cardinal virtues, we at least call them, are prudence, temperance, justice, fortitude. Human virtues are firm attitudes, stable dispositions, habitual perfections. Remember, this is not inconsistent. That's not once in a while. To actually be virtuous means I consistently do this. I'm stable when it comes to this. It's a firm attitude. It's not when it strikes me as being convenient. It's not when I'm in a good mood and my belly's full and I have been well rested and kind of gotten what I want. But a firm attitude, stable disposition, habitual perfections of intellect and will that govern our actions. So that sense of, okay, my choices are being made by this stable disposition, by this firm attitude, by this habitual perfection of my intellect and will that governs my actions. And it goes on to say, orders our passions. Now keep that in mind. We talked about passions, those emotions we experience. You might even say the passions are the instincts. And we recognize, C.S. Lewis wrote about this, how instincts are neither good nor bad. So you have something like the instinct to fight. That's neither good nor bad. The instinct to fight or the passion to fight, and sometimes it will always have to be governed by reason and will to order our passions, because sometimes it's time to fight. Sometimes the human person needs to say, okay, I'm going to marshal my passions. I'm going to use this passion to order to fight, and I'm going to fight. I'm going to defend my family. I'm going to defend my country, whatever that kind of thing is. I need to order my passions. Those instincts we have, those passions we have, are neither good nor bad. There are times when they need to be ordered in a different way. For example, again, Lewis would give this example, the example of mother love, right? The love a mother has for her child. There are times when mother love is meant to be fed. Yeah, act on this. Like when a mom picks up a car off of her child, or when a mom gets up in the middle of the night and takes care of her child. That is when mother love needs to be acted on, needs to be fed. But when a mother's love tempts her towards cheating on behalf of her child, when a mother's love tempts her towards making excuses on behalf of her child, when a mother's love moves her to lie on behalf of her child, again, in those cases, that instinct, that passion would have to be ordered in a different way. And true justice would have to be over that mother's love. Again, loyalty to one's family. I think loyalty to one's family is a great thing. It's a good thing. That instinct of loyalty, or even that priority of having a loyalty, that virtue of having a loyalty to one's family is good. And yet it's not the ultimate good. We're going to talk about this later on when we get to the commandment number 4, that what one owes to one's family, again, is a good, but it's not an ultimate good. For example, loyalty to one's family has led someone to lie in court, right? Loyalty to one's family has led someone to testify falsely in court. I have to say that, you know, what our call is if a member of my family has committed a crime and I've been subpoenaed to testify what I know to be the truth, I would have to choose the truth over family, because that's what it is to order our passions in some ways, right? In order the other virtues, to order those things. So justice would be over the loyalty to one's family. That hopefully it makes sense, and guide our conduct according to reason and faith. Okay, last thing before we look at the actual virtues, it says they make possible, the virtues, they make possible ease, self-mastery, and joy in leading a morally good life. The virtuous man is he who freely practices the good, which is so important. They make it possible to have self-mastery with ease, but the moral virtues are acquired by human effort. We actually have to work at this. It's something that we have to discipline ourselves. They're the fruit of trial. So we can have a little bit of these virtues or more of these virtues, depending on how much we practice them. We incrementally grow in these virtues as we practice them more and more. It's not like we either have these moral virtues or we don't. We cultivate them over time. Okay, so now let's look at the cardinal virtues. The first one here is prudence. And so what does it say? Prudence is the virtue that disposes practical reason to discern our true good in every circumstance and choose the right means of achieving it. So I love this quick quote here by Proverbs 14, verse 15. The prudent man looks where he is going. That's just really clear. So prudent doesn't mean being a prude. That's not that at all. But it means I've used my reason to discern the true good in this circumstance and to choose the right means of achieving it. So it's doing the right thing at the right time in the right way. Prudence is doing the right thing at the right time
in the right way. And what a freedom. What a freedom it is to not just know the right thing at the right time, the right way, but to do the right thing at the right time in the right way. Just what a great grace, what a great virtue prudence is. Now, secondly, justice. Definition here.

0: Justice is the moral virtue that consists in the constant and firm will to give their due to God and neighbor. Basically, to give to another what you owe them. And the highest virtue of justice is what we owe God. And we owe God everything. The next order of justice, you can have the virtue of family. Again, we talked about the next order of justice is patriotism, what we owe our country. And there's all these elements of justice is, okay, what do I owe to God? What do I owe to the people around me? So justice, very simply, is giving another what is due to them. So very simple, prudence, doing the right thing at the right time in the right way. Justice is giving someone what they're due. Fortitude, paragraph 1808, is the moral virtue that ensures firmness in difficulties and constancy in the pursuit of the good. Now, I like usually I like choosing fortitude last, because fortitude, as C.S. Lewis has said, fortitude is all of the other virtues at the sticking point. It's all the other virtues at the moment they're needed the most. It's all the other virtues in the moment of testing. As I always say it like this, and when I talk to our students and say, okay, it's easy to be good when being good is easy, which is pretty fun to say. It is easy to be honest when being honest is easy. It's easy to be just when being just is easy. It's easy to tell the truth when telling the truth is easy. But when telling the truth is difficult, then I need fortitude. When being just is difficult and costs me something, then I need fortitude. So if I don't have fortitude, I don't have any of the other virtues, really, truly, when it comes down to it. I'll say it like this. If I don't have fortitude, I don't actually have any of the other virtues, because I don't actually have them when I need them. I just have them when they're convenient. But fortitude is the virtue that disposes one even to renounce and sacrifice his life in defense of a just cause. So fortitude, I love fortitude. It's all the other virtues at the moment they're needed the most. And last virtue, temperance. It says here in 1809, temperance is the moral virtue that moderates the attraction of the pleasures and provides balance in the use of created goods. Okay, what is that? If prudence is doing the right thing at the right time in the right way, I would say temperance is using the right thing at the right time in the right way. That might be a simplification. It might be just be that's Father Mike's definition, but we'll look at it like this. It is the moderates the attraction of pleasures and provides balance in the use of created goods. So I recognize I have attraction to pleasures. I have attraction to food. And so temperance would moderate that attraction to food. Temperance would moderate and it would provide balance in the use of created goods. So when it comes to here is something like, I don't know, a coffee. So temperance would moderate my use of coffee. If it came to wine or to beer, temperance would moderate and be able to have a balance in the use of created goods. It says this, it ensures the will's mastery over instincts and keeps desires within the limits of what is honorable. I think I love that next sentence. It ensures the will's mastery over instincts. Remember those passions, those things that just like, yep, that's what I want. I see it, I want it. Here's one for me. I see someone eating Chinese food, like on a TV show or in a movie, and I want Chinese food automatically. Every single time I see those little white boxes, you know, tip someone with chopsticks, I like, oh my gosh, I need Chinese food. That's my instinct. Temperance would ensure the will's mastery over that instinct and keep desires within the limits of what is honorable. So yeah, sure, I can get some Chinese food at that time if this is the proper use of Chinese food in the moment. And also, temperance would moderate how much of that Chinese food that I ate. It could be that I, turns out maybe that it's not necessarily healthy for me, or the kind of Chinese food that I would prefer to eat is not necessarily healthy. And so temperance would, again, ensure my will's mastery over those instincts and keep desires within the limits of what's honorable. And I just think that's so, so good for us, because what it does is it teaches us to use the good things that we've been given in this world, but to use them in the right way at the right time. To use good things the right way in the right time. So that's what we have today for these four cardinal virtues: prudence, justice, fortitude, and temperance. You guys, I cannot wait to continue talking with you about the virtues. Tomorrow we have the theological virtues: faith, hope, and love. Just what a great grace it is to begin talking about those theological virtues today. Here we are, called to not just occasionally do the right thing, but to consistently do the right thing, not to become occasional tennis players, occasional good basketball players, but to become actually those constant and firm good people, morally good people who have the virtue, the power to do what we ought on a regular basis. We need God's grace for this, and we need prayers. So I'm praying for you. Please pray for me. My name is Father Mike. I cannot wait to see you tomorrow. God bless.
1: That was day 241 of Catechism in a Year with Father Mike Schmitz. Did you know there are short videos of encouragement and teaching available on the Ascension Presents YouTube channel? Here are a couple examples.
0: When it comes to Christ the King of the universe, Do I choose

0: fear, or do I choose to trust? Do I choose control, or do I choose obedience? And if I don't obey the Lord, King of the universe, then I haven't surrendered to him. If I don't obey him, then I don't belong to him. If I don't obey him, then he might be the Lord. He might be the king of the world. He might be the king of the universe, but he is not the king of my life. We have a king on a cross. He's on the cross to let us know while he has dominion, he doesn't dominate. But while he is a God that we can't control, he is a God that we can trust. In the face of fear, in the face of the desire to control, we get to choose obedience over control. We get to choose trust over fear.
1: We get in trouble when we don't remember, for instance, maybe our anniversary is soon. We get in trouble with friends and loved ones if we don't remember their birthday. And so there's something about commemorating time and the importance of remembering that's so important to being human. Remembering and honoring this passage of time is all over the scriptures. In Psalm 77, verse 11, I will call to mind the deeds of the Lord. Yes, I will remember your wonders of old. And it's so difficult. It's so difficult to remember. And we get caught up in the day and we get caught up in what's stressing us out and everything we have to do. It's so difficult to remember. But when it comes to these anniversaries, birthdays, milestones, we need to slow down. We need to all need to slow down and honor this day and what God has done for us and what he wants to do through us.
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5: From the Church of Our Lady of the Lake in Castel Gandolfo, join us as Pope Leo presides over the Holy Mass and procession on the Feast of Our Lady of the Lake, tonight, midnight, on EWTN, Catholic Radio for the Philippines.
6: Prayer doesn't have to be anything rigid or formal. Of course, we have countless ones we can turn to when words don't come to mind. So rote prayers are fantastic, but I also like to pray by listening to praise music, reading the Psalms, and just listening to God's voice. Keep in mind that prayer is a two-way endeavor. Sometimes we think it's just us talking and God listening. If that's what your prayer life has mainly consisted of, try getting used to listening to God speak to you. You'll hear beautiful and amazing things.
7: This is Father Robert Spitzer. In the name of the Father, and of the Son, and of the Holy Spirit. Amen. Heavenly Father, we ask you to put an end to abortion in our country and our culture. We ask that you fill with efficacy all of the various ways in which we're working toward that, our educational initiatives, our evangelization initiatives, even where we have to do public confrontation. Bring it all to fruition in your will so that eventually people will see the intrinsic dignity that is behind every single unique human life, so that we will never, ever again take up this mystery and kill it with abandon and wantonness. Please, Lord, bring an end to it all. And bring all of our work to fruition in your will. We ask all of these things through Jesus our Lord. Amen. In the name of the Father, and of the Son, and of the Holy Spirit. Amen.
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17: Howdy, howdy. 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A-Team is ready to roll here. Pedro Quiles, our producer, Matt Kabinski handling phone screening, and Ace McKay on social media. I'm Tom Price along with Dr. David Anders.
11: Tom, how are you today?
17: I'm great. How's that weekend of yours shaping up? Have you got things going on?
11: Just domestics, as always.
17: I got something really exciting going on.
11: What's that?
17: Oil change.
11: Oh, yeah.
17: Men of a certain age go, okay, here we go. So we're going to lead off today with an anonymous text that came in. Looks like it came in yesterday. This person says, I have a question about the doctrine of hell. I agree with it. I'm working on becoming a Catholic myself soon. However, I'm not sure how to explain the doctrine of hell to someone. When they say that God is too loving for hell to even exist, or when they use the verse that says, the wage that pays for sin is death. So, I would just like to know how to respond to those objections. Thank you. I'm listening on Modern Day Radio 100.5 FM.
11: Yeah, I don't know. I find hell to be an infathomable mystery, as dogmas go, to be honest with you.
17: Yeah.
11: Because I understand the logical objection to hell, right? The logical objection is, how can you have infinite punishment for a finite fault? And the retort is generally, well, you know, if you sin against an infinite object, a moral object like God, and I can't get the math to work in my head, I'll be honest with you. And Catholicism affirms a certain number of, technical term here, mysteries, meaning dogmas that are held to be true,
17: uh-huh,
11: but that cannot ultimately be rationally plumbed, right? I mean, there are others, like the two natures of Christ or the Trinity or transubstantiation. There are things about the Catholic faith that exceed our capacity for grasping them rationally. So here's what I do with it, right? So what do I do with this mystery? Well, you know, I can't understand the doctrine of the Trinity either. but I have some idea of why I should care. Like, I mean, God could be a Trinity and not tell me about it.

0: right?
1: I mean, and he did. He was the Trinity for all of eternity, and we only learned about it through the incarnation. People lived a long time without knowing God's Trinitarian nature. So of what value is it to know the dogma, right? And I think the reason we want to know it is it's going to translate into our existential spiritual lives. If you conceptualize, you understand the Trinity, you understand God as a communion of persons in love. Well, that raises love to metaphysical heights that are beyond anything that Plotinus would have known, or Plato would have known, or Aristotle would have known, right? Because we understand this is not just a human value. There's something constitutive to the universe about the nature of love. That's a whole other ball of wax, and I can start conceiving of my life in relationship to eternity and to the beyond in terms of this preeminent value of love, not just because it's commanded to me, but because it reflects the inner nature of God himself. And I think that you can kind of approach hell in a similar way. You can sort of ask yourself, what's the existential payout to holding it? And, well, you know, one immediate payout is that it's a deterrent, right? For you don't want to go there.
0: Yeah.
1: But I also think it's a description. If you dig into the dogma of hell, it's really the ultimate pain of hell is the loss of God, the loss of the beatific vision.
0: Sure.
1: And, you know, that's something that I can sort of intimate in this life now. I'm never completely deprived of God, in whom I live and move and have my being, even if I turn my will away from him. But I can approach that through turning my will away from him. And when that happens in my life, you know what happens? I kind of experience a hell on earth.
0: Sure do.
1: Right? The more I allow my life to become dissipated in the vices and self-consumed and this kind of thing, the less happy I am. And so I have a kind of experiential foretaste, if you will. And the doctrine of hell, being the doctrine about the absence of God brought on by the experience of human sin, can kind of illuminate, becomes a sort of a focal point to help me conceive of my own moral activity in terms of, you know, blessedness and suffering and my own sort of self-imposed degradation and how I want to seek to avoid that.
0: Thanks so much for your text. And David, if I could, I would like to say something about your honesty. I really appreciate your honesty. When you don't know something, you say, I don't know. I can't understand it, but here's what I think. I think our audience appreciates this as well.
1: I am not a fan of, let's call it, Catholic triumphalism. That is the, hey, we've got it all together. There are no problems. Everything Catholic is perfect. Look at all the great things we've done in the world. Everybody else is, you know, going to hell in a handbasket, and we're the bee's knees. And, I mean, there's a lot of that going around. A lot of that going around.
0: Yeah.
1: And I don't think it's intellectually honest, and I don't think it's spiritually honest. And I think when you promote that kind of Catholicism, you ultimately set people up for disillusionment. I prefer to come in and say, yeah, this stuff is hard. Sometimes it doesn't make sense. Sometimes Catholics are mean. Know what you're signing up for. And yet, we're still Catholic.
0: And here we are.
1: Here we are.
0: Appreciate that. And if you would like to send us an email for a future show, that address is always available to you at ctc@ewtn.com, ctc@ewtn.com. We really do appreciate all of the texts, all of the emails that we receive. We certainly cannot get to everything that we get, but we do our very best, and we do read everything that comes in. In a moment, we'll talk with Vincent in Arizona, James in Tucson, Arizona. Looks like we have three lines open. 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
3: What is important for us is to understand how the church grows, how the faith spreads. The church grows through the work of the Holy Spirit. St. Peter tells us that the church is like a spiritual temple, a spiritual house that God is building with living stones. The true church is not a building. The true church is a spiritual house, and God is building his church with us. Each of us is a living stone. That's our vocation. That's what we are called to do, to be really living stones, building up the church.

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3: 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What's on your mind today?
4: Hi, friends. I appreciate. So I'm having trouble understanding and computing the sense and the imagination of sacraments, prayer, and all the rest that faith offers us. In other words, I'm basically saying that the things that follow don't often follow. And after many, many, many years and decades of receiving communion and worship and everything else that the church says to do, I suffer basically, not only in our church, but in other traditions as well. I suffer basically saying to myself, where is the hinge and what is the point?
5: Yeah, wow, great question, fabulous question. So, Vincent, let me ask you a couple things if I might. Do you value the moral example and the teaching of Jesus in terms of framing your own moral life? When you think about the kind of life you want to live, the kind of actions you want to perform, the way you want to treat your neighbor, does Jesus play into your own self-conception, your own moral imagination in a way that influences your behavior?
4: I try. Okay. But when I do, I become harsh.
5: Okay. All right. Fair enough. But you at least have a kind of ideal in your mind that's Christiform, that's Christ-shaped. And the first thing I want to suggest to you is that you shouldn't devalue that, the role that Christ plays in your own moral imagination, because think about all the other ways in which people conceptualize their lives and their moral action. So, you know, you're not advocating, say, large-scale religious warfare to impose your religious beliefs on others at the edge of a sword. You know, you're not out there to kill all the propertied classes and raise up the proletariat. You know, you're not aspiring to sort of naked, raw, unfettered capitalism in order to acquire the most wealth for yourself possible and establish a monopoly that crushes everybody else out of existence. I mean, there's just so many modes of humanity that are live options for people to aspire towards that I would venture to say don't characterize your engagement with the world. And I understand the sense of frustration, the sense of maybe the felt absence of God. Again, maybe frustration with what you perceive as your own lack of progress. And yet, those are all taking place within a moral and imaginative framework that is marked by Christ and the Christian thing. And so, you know, when we approach the sacraments, we approach prayer, it's really easy. It is for me, at any rate, always has been my whole life, to approach them, you know, kind of the way that, I don't know, Luke Skywalker would have approached the Force, you know, to expect some sort of phenomenological fireworks. You know, I have some experience that I can put a finger on, you know, maybe a feeling of empowerment or something like that, and something sensible, something tangible. And Christianity can feel very empty of that. I mean, you can have those kind of moments, but sometimes they're spurious and not real. It can feel very empty. And until you realize that the way the faith claims to work on us is particularly, it's not in our sensibility so much as it is in our intellect, the way we conceptualize our moral being, and in our will, what we are purposing to do. And I think that when you live in the heart of the church for a long time, as you have, you can both become increasingly frustrated with the kind of sensible absence of God or that, you know, phenomenological sense of his presence. And in ways of which you may not be fully conscious, nevertheless, your intellectual grasp of reality, the way you conceptualize the world and how your will is shaped towards it, are changing in ways you may not be aware. Now, when it comes to sort of actualizing the sacraments, many people approach them like they're magic pills, as if the sacrament's going to do all the work, not realizing that the sacraments are efficacious only as we embrace them as sacred signs instituted by Christ that both teach and grant us grace. And the teaching part's critical. Like, I have to receive a sacrament in the mode in which it's offered to me. So, to take an example, if I go to the sacrament of penance, but I'm not contrite, you know, the sacrament of penance is not going to work the conversion of my heart. You know, it's an accompaniment. It's a gracious accompaniment, but it's there to accompany the free offering of myself to God and the turning of my will back to him. You know, if I approach the sacrament of the Eucharist and I think, well, this is the magic Jesus pill, and I take the magic Jesus pill and it will miraculously transform me, that's not how the Eucharist is taken. If I don't take it with the purpose in mind of conforming my life to Christ on the cross, making a sacrifice of myself, even as he made a sacrifice of himself, offer your bodies and living sacrifices, St. Paul says, then it's not going to be efficacious in me. And so on and so forth with all the sacraments. So Pius XI said that marriage as a sacrament, for example, he said marriage as a sacrament is like a treasure buried in a field, unused, because people don't cooperate with the grace. And you may be cooperating more than you think. That's kind of the first thing I wanted to say. But also, you know, I have to conceptualize how these things are actually meant to be appropriated by us. I have a sneaky suspicion, based on your description, that you have a kind of, maybe you've developed a kind of intolerance towards malarkey. And when you hear pious claptrap and people saying things that are manifestly untrue about their religious state or about the church, maybe there's a part of you that bristles, a kind of inner critic that says, that's hogwash. And they're just spouting a bunch of nonsense. And maybe there's a note of cynicism in there. Well, let's put aside the cynicism for just a second, but the critical awareness that that's hogwash, maybe that's actually part of the infused gift of prudence.
3: Could be.
5: Right? You know, maybe your like increasing frustration with your inability to overcome your concupiscence or your moral weakness or whatever it is that's holding you back. Mm-hmm. Maybe your growing awareness of your own moral impotence is also a form of, say, the infused virtue of humility. Maybe when you are frustrated at watching how puritanical Catholics and pietistic hypocrites mistreat their Catholic neighbors, and you are indignant about that, maybe that is the growth of charity and empathy in you for those who are outcast and

0: suffering. And these things are not going to be broadcast to you from the pulpit, right? The way I'm talking to you right now is not the... Generally, priests don't stand up and extol you for being a cynic about the efficacy of the sacraments or calling out your puritanical and pietistic neighbors for their hypocrisy. That's just not the way homilies go. It's not the way the catechism class goes. But it is how the saints write.
1: Yeah.
0: It's exactly how John of the Cross wrote. You know, Teresa of Avila, my favorite quote from Teresa of Avila, "God save us from pious nuns." Right? The saints had a keen nose for religious nonsense. And I think they felt a lot of the same frustration that you feel. But they also had an ability to turn it into charity. And I don't know you. I'm not your spiritual director. But, you know, the great irony of the Catholic life, and this is the irony of the Psalms, right? Psalm 88, the liturgical expression of God's absence is, in fact, one of the ways in which God makes himself present.
1: Wow. Vincent, thanks so much for your phone call. We hope that's helpful for you. That opens up a line for you, and we have one line open right now, 833-288-EWTN, call or text, 833-288-3986. Before we go back to the phones, David, I want to just mention that tomorrow, a big deal in the life of the church as we celebrate the Passion of St. John the Baptist.
0: John the Baptist, what a guy.
1: I'm telling you, yeah.
0: So, you know, I only really came to appreciate the significance of John the Baptist as I, even after I was a Catholic, I started doing a lot of New Testament biblical study and thinking about the doctrine of the kingdom of God and what that meant in Jesus' teaching and how central it was to his presentation, it dawned upon me that when I broke it down, that the proclamation of Christ about the coming kingdom of God was not fundamentally different from what John the Baptist said. Right? John the Baptist was an apocalyptic preacher calling on Israel to repent, particularly by hewing to the Ten Commandments, to the moral catechesis of the Old Testament, not to rely on their ethnicity or their parentage or whatever other identity markers they might have, that if you wanted access to the kingdom of God when it came in power, you had to live a righteous life. And of course, we know from the Gospels that Jesus is deeply associated with the Baptist. And he doesn't really begin his public ministry in earnest until John is in prison. And then Jesus, you know, launches out, starts his own franchise, so to speak. But that fundamental connection to the Baptist and the Baptist's message is central to Christian identity. It's central to the message of Christ. And, you know, John the Baptist is presented in the Gospels as the herald of Christ, and that's true. But he's also a prophet, and he was the herald of the kingdom of God. And so you adhere to John's teaching. Think about what he says. It is the essence of the righteousness that Jesus teaches. It's like it's John's gospel of Jesus in a nutshell. I love John the Baptist.
1: St. John the Baptist, pray for us. Call to communion here on EWTN. Let's go now to Marissa. She is listening in Springfield, Illinois, on her Alexa device. Hi, Marissa. What's on your mind today?
2: Hi. I have two questions on behalf of my husband, who's sitting here with me. We're going through an annulment process for his marriages, and he's strongly considering the Catholic faith. But he has two hang-ups with Catholicism. The first is the necessity to go to a priest for confession of sins. He believes you can go directly to God or Jesus. The second is praying to saints. So he believes that the saints can't hear us, and doesn't see why we ask for their intercession. I've tried to explain these things to them.
0: Great.
2: To the best of my knowledge.
0: I can't wait to talk about this. This is fantastic stuff. So your husband, I think you mentioned either to me or to the call screener that he's a Lutheran or has been a Lutheran.
1: Yes.
0: I'm wondering, as a Lutheran, Lutherans typically have a pretty high view of at least some sacraments. They have a pretty high view, say, of baptism. They have a high view of Holy Communion, you know, the sacrament of the Eucharist. If he holds sort of those typically Lutheran beliefs, would he think that God is capable of saving him without baptism or the Eucharist? What do you think?
1: Mm.

0: Could
1: you
0: say yes?
2: Yeah, he would say yeah, absolutely,
1: okay.
2: Absolutely.
1: All right.
2: So it's not superfluous. God could do it. Maybe God does do it on occasion, but presumably he doesn't think it's superfluous that Christ added the sacraments of baptism and Eucharist, right? And a good Lutheran would tell you that, yeah, well, the sacraments are, they're just kind of the ritual expression, the nonverbal sort of, you know, gestured expression of the content of the gospel, right? Namely, God is with us, we're going to be redeemed in Christ, you know, his flesh is our flesh, you know, that we're going to be reborn in him. I mean, this is the symbology of the sacraments made real. It's essentially the proclamation of the gospel, but instead of saying it in words, we're saying it in gesture and ritual. And Luther would tell you, like, you can't ever tell yourself these things too much, right? I mean, this is the point of the Christian life, the manner of the Christian life is to continually reinforce in my own consciousness my awareness of my intimacy with Christ. And like a good pedagogue, you know, the teacher in the schoolroom doesn't just use one pedagogical method. They use many for different learning styles and so forth. So God touches us in our intellects. God touches us in our bodies. God touches us in our emotions. Luther certainly did all those things, right, in his catechesis. And so the sacraments are not, you know, they're not irrelevant, and they're not in contradiction to the faith. They are quite literally sacraments of faith, right? They're connected, deeply connected. They're the ritual proclamation of the gospel. Hold that thought. I'm going to bring that around after the break to talk about the sacrament of confession.
1: Marissa, sit tight. We'll also talk with James in Tucson, Andy in North Carolina, Diane in Oklahoma, Harry in Portland, Oregon. Very busy phones on this Friday afternoon here on EWTN's Call to Communion with Dr. David Andrews. Do stay with us.
3: Welcome to Spirit of Stewardship. Jeremy Belsky is your host for real-life stories, encouragement, and ideas to enhance your own gifts of work, wealth, and wisdom in response to God's blessings for you.
4: I'm Jeremy Belsky, and today's topic is, we can't take it with us according to God and the IRS. You can't pull a U-Haul behind a hearse. That saying reminds us that we can't take it with us. Does this mean we shouldn't save and be prudent with our resources? Of course not. In order for you to be a wise steward of your work, wealth, and wisdom, God calls you to give according to your means. It is not uncommon for you to go through different phases of your life where at times all you can do is write a check. Other times might allow for you greater opportunity to volunteer. I knew of a woman who was paralyzed from the neck down. The hospital bills placed her family in enormous debt, and not being able to move her body meant unimaginable suffering. Thus, her stewardship of time, talent, and treasure was not what it once was. However, there was one extremely important aspect of stewardship she could still give back to God. She could pray. In a world of isms, what role does materialism play in your life? Are you sucked in by a society full of master marketers that get you to buy just one more thing or the latest gadget? Knowing that our ultimate goal is to get to heaven, consider investing greater portions of your work, wealth, and wisdom toward the building of God's kingdom here on earth. Your good works in secret are seen by God and does not require public recognition like the Pharisees on street corners seeking kudos. Give of yourself and your belongings for the praise and glory of our Lord Jesus Christ. I'm Jeremy Belsky, your host for Spirit of Stewardship.
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1: Glad you're with us on the Friday edition of Call to Communion here on EWTN. We're going to get back to Marissa in Springfield, Illinois. She called in saying that her husband, who's listening right now, is a Lutheran, possibly considering the Catholic faith. But a couple of things he's a little concerned about are what he calls praying to the saints and also confession to a priest.
2: Yeah, exactly. So before the break, I was dialoguing about Lutheran belief in the sacraments, and I'm assuming that our caller's husband, as a Lutheran, has Lutheran faith in the sacraments, doesn't think that they're superfluous to the Christian faith, and I just pulled up Luther's Small Catechism, so probably the first time ever, I think I'm going to quote Luther in favor of a Catholic doctrine.
0: Okay.
2: So Luther asks, how can water do such great things, namely regenerate us and bring us into eternal life and so forth? And he answers, certainly it's not just the water, but it's the Word of God in and with the water that does these things, along with the faith which trusts this Word of God in the water, right? Without the Word of God, it's just plain water and no baptism. But with the Word of God, it's baptism, life-giving water, rich in grace, washing of the new birth in the Holy Spirit, as St. Paul says, et cetera, et cetera. And Luther understood that we need to have more than just words to embed the truth of the gospel deep in our consciousness. It often goes against our human nature to believe these things and to adjust our lives accordingly. So the more media that we have, the more modalities, to borrow a word from therapy, with which we can imprint this thing in our consciousness, the better. And God actually not only doesn't just give us signs and symbols, but he also promises to attach the gift of grace and the Holy Spirit to them to make those signs and symbols particularly efficacious in our life. Now, to the question, could God save us without baptism? The answer is obviously yes. Has God saved people apart from baptism? Obviously yes. But he sent Christ, I mean, Jesus came to make the distribution of grace more effective, wider, more liberal, in order to bring more people into relationship with God and ultimately to the life of heaven. Now, the same dynamic that exists, that Luther would tell you exists with respect to baptism or the Lord's Supper, exists with respect to the sacrament of confession, which, by the way, Luther didn't want to get rid of. And Luther maintained a rite of confession in his own church. And it was the one Catholic sacrament that he thought maybe wasn't instituted by Christ. We differ about that. But that he thought had great value. And, you know, it was Johann von Staupitz, Luther's confessor, Luther really regarded him as a spiritual father that helped him towards his own understanding of the gospel, and really helped Luther get over his own scrupulosity and taught him to trust the grace of Christ. So the confessional was a critical part of Luther's own spiritual evolution, and it wasn't purely critical. I mean, he didn't just reject confession out of hand. He rejected what he thought were abuses in the confessional, but he had a high regard for his confessor and a high regard for the practice of confession of sins and wanted to integrate them into Lutheran life. So just like God can save without baptism, of course God can save without the sacrament of confession. And he does, and Catholics are taught as part of their faith that it is indeed possible for us to go directly to God and to Jesus and ask for the forgiveness of our sins. Not only is it possible, but it's mandatory. So if you are a Catholic, you are required to confess your sins directly to God in Christ. We do it every day when we pray the Lord's Prayer. Forgive us our trespasses,
0: yes.
2: Right? We don't say those words idly. It would be to no point to say them if we thought they had no effect. We believe that the petition for the forgiveness of sins that Christ taught us in the Lord's Prayer is efficacious. God, in fact, forgives our sins when we pray the Lord's Prayer or any other act of contrition like this. The Mass opens with the Confiteor. I confess to Almighty God, to you, my brothers and sisters, that I have greatly sinned in my thoughts, in my words, what I've done, what I've failed to do, through my fault, my most grievous fault, right? We believe that works. It was not sacramental in that context, but we believe it works, right? And so we're supposed to do this as part of our life. So why on God's green earth would Jesus add the sacrament of confession? Is it because he wants to restrict the flow of grace and make it harder to get to heaven? Far from it. Just like with baptism of the Eucharist, he wants to make it easier. He wants to make it more effective in us. And so he gives us a sign. Not just a sign of God's active forgiveness, right? So if you confess your sins to God, dear God, please forgive me. Okay, drumming my fingers. Where are the lightning bolts? Has God forgiven me? How do I know? How do I really know? And you can get wrapped up in Luther's own scrupulosity. Am I really forgiven? Am I really contrite? These kinds of questions.

0: Okay, similarly, so first of all, praying saints is just biblical, right? Revelation chapter 5 tells us that the saints offer our prayers to God, right? Book of Job, God actually tells Job's companions, I'm not going to listen to you, but I'll listen to him when Job prays on your behalf. Genesis 18, Abraham says, will you destroy the righteous, you know, along with the wicked? And God says, well, I'll spare the wicked for the sake of the righteous. You know, for the sake of this few, I'll spare the rest of them. And he does this all in response to Moses' intercession. I mean, to Abraham's intercession. Does the same thing with Moses. He's going to wipe out Israel. Moses says, don't do it, God, for the sake of Abraham, Isaac, and Jacob. God relents because Moses asked him to. So this whole process of saints, whether living or dead, both are in the Bible, interceding on behalf of other people and having God be merciful or gracious to them or clement towards them because of that intercession. That's just from Genesis to Revelation. That concept is baked throughout sacred scripture. It's also something that goes back to the earliest history of the church and has always characterized Christian faith. So Christian antiquity, you just couldn't find Christianity anywhere in the world without the veneration of saints and their relics and seeking their intercession. It's just part of the Christian thing. It's interesting, you know, in the 4th century, the church fell into a major controversy over whether or not Jesus was God. I'll say that again. They fell into a major controversy about whether or not Jesus was God. They had a big fight about it, had a big council about it, and the church said, yeah, Jesus is actually God with a capital G, full stop. You know what they never fought about? Whether Christians should pray to saints. Everybody did that. Everybody did that. The one guy that objected, we know about one guy who objected, his name was Vigilantius. St. Jerome wrote a letter to Vigilantius. He says, Vigilantius, do you really think the Bishop of Rome does wrong when he offers the holy sacrifice of the mass on top of the bones of Peter and Paul? But not the Bishop of Rome only, but all the bishops throughout the world? Like the universality, the Catholicity of the practice? You know, Luther once said regarding the Eucharist, even if I had no scripture at all, Luther said, even if I had no scripture at all, I would still believe in the real presence of Christ in the Eucharist on account of the unanimity of the Catholic faith on this issue, that everyone throughout the world has always believed this doctrine. It is not safe to go against that strong a consensus. That's what Luther said about the Eucharist. I say that about the saints. How can you claim continuity with ancient Christianity and reject a practice that was absolutely central and integral to Christian prayer and devotion going back, you know, to the apostolic era, right? So there's that. But now as far as the logic of the thing is concerned, all right, so your Lutheran friends, do they pray for each other? I'm sure they do. You know, Johnny's going to have surgery on Friday. He's getting a knee replacement. Could you pray for him? Yeah, we got a prayer chain going. We're going around the parish praying for Johnny and his knee. Everybody does this. This is just part of Christianity. Why do you do that? Couldn't God save Johnny's knee without you praying about it? Couldn't Johnny just ask God directly to pray for his knee? I mean, to fix his knee without you asking? Of course he could. Why does he ask you? Why? Seriously, why? Two reasons, I think. One, Johnny, if he asked you to pray for him, thinks maybe it'll help. Somebody else is praying on my behalf. Maybe that'll help. Second reason is, this is how we express our solicitude, our care, our concern for one another in the body of Christ. This mutual prayer and intercession is part of what it means to grow in charity as Christians, which, after all, is the point of the whole thing. Like, the point of the whole thing is to be saved in charity. Luther'd say the same thing. And, well, why would I think that God suddenly wants that to stop just because somebody dies? Just because somebody's dead, they suddenly stop caring about the church? No. Like, they continue to be a part of the church triumphant. I mean, the great cloud of witnesses the book of Hebrews talks about. And so this mutual prayer and intercession, this love that builds up the body of Christ through mutual prayer, is what God wants for us, so that we will pray for each other and care about one another. And the strong will pray for the weak and carry their burdens. We do that in this life. Why would it be any different in the next? That's what Scripture says. That's what tradition says. And so when you realize that this doesn't detract in any way from the intercession of Christ or the mediation of Christ or the power of Christ, it's how Christ manifests himself, precisely because the goal of Christ's intercession and power isn't so I can have an utterly privatized relationship with God, but so I can come to salvation through the church in union with my brothers and sisters who are all members of that body.
1: Marissa, we hope that's helpful for you and for your husband. If you'd like to listen again to this program, do check out EWTN.com/listen, EWTN.com/listen. Our producer, Pedro, will have that posted for you before the day is over with. So check it out tomorrow morning while you're with a cup of coffee. Call to Communion here on EWTN. Speaking of the weekend, I want to tell you about a great show we have for you, Divine Intimacy Radio, where Dan and Stephanie Burke show you how to surrender to divine presence.

0: Providence. We bring you that Sunday mornings, 6:30 a.m. Eastern, and again in the evening at 11 p.m. Eastern on EWTN Radio. We're going to get to as many calls as we can. A quick text here from John, listening to us on Sirius XM Channel 130. John says, I desire to receive communion on the tongue, and imagine that if I'm in line for an extraordinary minister of Holy Communion to help out, is that minister obligated to offer it to me that way, communion on the tongue?
1: Yeah, if that's how you present yourself, it's optional. The communicant can receive it either way. Yeah. Okay. Now, I mean, there could be an exception. For example, during the COVID crisis, many of the bishops requested that people not receive on the tongue, so we're not sticking our hands in the other people's mouths. But that was a highly, you know, it was a highly particular circumstance,
0: sure,
1: right?
0: Sure.
1: But generally, yeah.
0: Very good. Text. Thank you, John, for your text. Let's go to James now in Tucson. James watching us on EWTN television. Hey, James, what's on your mind today?
2: Hello. Yes, this is James. This question is a question from a group here in Tucson, Our Lady of Life Ministries. Does the Blessed Mother have the gift or privilege of dispensing all grace or grace in some instances? And when did that happen? When she was assumed into heaven?
1: Yeah, thanks. I really appreciate the question. So, this is definitely part of Marian piety, and I would I'd like to qualify it in a couple of ways, right? So sometimes I think Catholics have in their imagination this image of God's going to sit around and wait to see what Mary decides. You know, like he's handed her this bucket of grace and is like, okay, Mary, you know, do whatever you want with this and we'll wait on your decision. And that, of course, would be a very false way of conceiving it, right? Because in God's providence, God knows the end from the beginning, and he's planned out the course of human history, and not a sparrow falls apart from his will. And so when we talk about anybody dispensing grace, like let's say, you know, I don't know, I get a flat tire in the parking lot and Tom Price comes over and is gracious to me, helps me fix my flat tire. You know, that's everybody who is a Christian who lives in charity is going to attempt to dispense grace in one way or another, either through works of charity or through prayers and intercessions. So we're all involved in this. It's not like Mary is the only person that dispenses grace. But Mary, because she, of her exceeding holiness, I mean, she's hyper-holy, right? She's the holiest creature. Her intercession is particularly powerful, and in particular because how closely aligned her will is with the will of God. Right? I mean, you get what you ask from God in prayer when you ask what he wants to give you, right? God, give me a Lamborghini. Not going to happen. Like, he's not obligated to give me a Lamborghini because it's not going to advance my salvation, right? Mary only wants what God wants, and therefore she always gets what she asks for in prayer. Now, Mary, as the mother of the church, has a particular care and solicitude for the universal body of Christ, for the church, for the welfare of Christians. So, I mean, she has taken the church to her heart in a particularly maternal and special way, and because of the unique power of her intercession, she gets what she asks for when she asks God to bless the church and pour out his grace upon her. And that is a function of her, I mean, honestly, of her immaculate conception. I mean, she would have been interceding in that way from the moment of her own birth because she was full of grace from the moment of her conception.
0: James, thanks so much for your call. Let's go to Joshua now in Kalamazoo, listening on the Great Holy Family Radio. Hello, Joshua. What's on your mind today?
3: Hi. I am calling as a current Protestant who's, over the course of the last half year or so, read myself into Catholicism, along with listening to Called to Communion and watching apologists, both Protestant and Catholic, online. And I've started attending Mass at other, well, churches, parishes in our area. My wife has been supportive of me seeking spiritual truth, but now that, like, I'm getting closer to starting OCIA, she's getting worried that it's going to destabilize our life and our kids, and we're very, like, heavily involved in our church, and, like, our family attends our church. I love our pastor, I love the people at our church. It's just, like, my spirit, like, after learning about the Eucharist and attending Mass, but, like, my spirit craves

0: Eucharist, which I have not been able to participate in until, like, I am confirmed as a Catholic. And, like, is, like, what advice would you have?
1: Yeah, well, I've been there, done that. Been there, done that, Joshua. I mean, you're walking the path that many of us converts have walked, and this husband reads his way into the church and wife gets cold feet. Very common story. Been there myself. Your wife's intuition is correct. It will destabilize you. And I think that you have to be honest about that. Yeah, honey, you're right. You're right. This it's going to be hard. This is not easy. You're going to lose friends. You like these people, they like you, but it won't be the same in 5 years if you're not worshiping with them. That'll be gone. Catholic parishes vary from one another in their degree of conviviality, right? Some are more welcoming than others. I mean, you could conceivably step into a Catholic church that is collectively unimpressed by the fact that you are now Catholic, right? And that can be a big letdown when you're so used to the attaboy backslapping, you know, congratulatory culture of Protestant conversionism. When you become Catholic and some guy's like, you joined the church, eh? Good for you. Right? That's about it. You know, that can happen, right?
2: Yeah.
1: And you have to find your way in the Catholic Church. You have to figure out how to make new friends. You have to figure out how to live your life differently. You have to figure out what you're going to tell your kids. It's not easy. It's not easy. And it's been a period of marital stress in not a few couples. So I'm just going to tell you straight up how it is. Like, her intuitions are real. They're valid. I think you need to acknowledge them and not try to tell her she's wrong. She's probably right. And yet, here's your dilemma. Martin Luther once said, "My conscience is held captive to the word of God, and to disobey conscience is neither right nor safe. Here I stand. I can do no other." When I was in your shoes, my wife said, "I don't want you to become Catholic. That's terrible." I conceded. I said, "Okay, I won't." So I kept going to the Presbyterian church. It was awful. I didn't believe it. I'd stopped believing it. I'd go in the cry room and drink bad coffee. I quit talking to my kids about Jesus because I couldn't be honest with them. I talked to them about Star Wars instead. And one day my wife came to me and said, "You're just a useless lump now." You know, she said, and finally she said, kind of indignantly, "You might as well just go become Catholic, because you're not good for anybody right now. Your spiritual life has ground, you know, to a complete halt, because your heart's over there in the Catholic Church, and you're just sitting here like a dead body in the Presbyterian Church." And that's exactly what happened to me, right? Because I couldn't sit there and pour myself into something I didn't believe anymore. And the process wasn't easy. And, you know, I've been Catholic, I guess, 23 years now.
2: Wow.
1: And we got it worked out. We got it worked out. And I wouldn't have done it differently. I'm glad I did it. I believe the Catholic faith. I would never go back and be Presbyterian again. If the Vatican blew up in a pile of smoke and every Catholic parish vanished and the priesthood was eliminated from planet Earth, I wouldn't go back and become Presbyterian. Right? I mean, I'm Catholic. But it wasn't easy.
2: And that's where we have to leave it, Joshua. Please know that you are in our prayers. Call to communion here on EWTN. Let's go to Kay now, a first-time caller from Fort Worth, listening on the EWTN app. Hey there, Kay. What's on your mind today?
3: Hi. Can you hear me okay?
2: Yeah, go right ahead, Kay.
3: Yeah, so the question that I have, and hello, everyone. This is for Dr. David Anders. The question is, like, for converts that, kind of like the last caller, that read themselves intellectually into the church, over, like myself, over the course of 10 years, and finally entered the church in 2025. Great parish, love my priest, all the things, but yet the things that I was doing so fervently prior to entry, I have slowed down on. And when I say slow down, it hasn't come to a stop, but I'm reading the scriptures sporadically now instead of reading daily, regularly, all the time. I'm praying sporadically now when I, quote unquote, have time, versus kind of just doing it as like

0: the part of my life that was the, you know, the focused Christian, the focused paying attention to all the things, reading all the things, studying all the things, wanting to pray, wanting to seek Jesus. And now it's kind of like, okay, I got you now. So now I've calmed down.
1: Okay.
0: So what advice would you give
1: absolutely.
0: Somebody like me?
1: So first of all, this is not a bad thing. It's not a bad thing. It's not your end place, but it's not a bad transition place for you. So you were carried along previously by a form of theological curiosity and spiritual athleticism, right? Where exerting yourself in learning, in kind of embedding yourself in new rituals and gestures was very exciting to you. And it really kind of woke you up, got you motivated. And if you were like me, you probably went through a period where you just couldn't think about anything else. And that's necessary. It's like part of the conversion process. It's got nothing to do whatsoever at all with holiness.
2: Is it kind of like the honeymoon period?
1: You could call it that.
2: Okay.
1: Yeah.
2: All right.
1: You know, or the courtship period, you know.
2: Okay. Okay.
1: And it really is not in any way at all intrinsically connected to holiness, right? So holiness comes about when you get the ever-living snot knocked out of you. Right? When you become profoundly disillusioned, when you start losing your idols, when they start getting crushed in front of you, and you come up to the end of your rope and you feel bereft and you realize that you don't have anything. Like you had all this knowledge and you had all this athleticism and you had all these right gestures and now you don't seem to have them at all. And what am I? I'm just this naked worm standing here and don't ask me. I don't know. I mean, I got nothing to contribute anymore, and I just kind of feel like I'm cut off. Now we're getting somewhere, right? Now we're getting somewhere. Like, this is what real conversion looks like. Real conversion is not going to the front of the church, you know, when there's an altar call and having a deeply emotional moment, right? That's illusory. Like, real conversion is the crucible of life that grinds you down, gives you genuine humility, profound empathy for other people, a kind of radical intolerance for nonsense, and makes, you know, not just the truth, the academic truth of the books and the theology, but the truth of the person in the pew next to you, the humanity, right? It's all its stinking, crude, asinine humanity in which you're embedded becomes like the path of holiness for you, right? That's what Christ ultimately taught us. You know, it's not about tithing, mint, dill, and cumin or getting the texts right. It's about getting down there and eating pita and drinking wine with the prostitutes, right? Because you've gotten unstuck on yourself, right? So you don't want to end with like lassitude and inertia. But it's okay to move on from that phase and be completely and radically open to what God has next for you.
2: Kay, I am so glad that you called today. Thank you so much for checking in from Fort Worth. Also got a call from Harry in Portland, Oregon. Just don't have time for that. Here comes the music. Harry, please call us back on Monday. We'll be sure to put you at the head of the line. Dr. David Andrews, have a great weekend.
1: Thanks, Tom.
2: Hope everybody has a great weekend. See you in here on Monday on EWTN's Call to Communion. Coming up next on most of these stations, Open Line Friday with our Vice President of Theology, Mr. Colin Donovan. Be sure to stick around for that at 3 p.m. Eastern. On behalf of our great team, I'm Tom Price, along with Dr. Andrews. Have a great weekend. God bless.
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4: This is a Digital Moment with Sandra McDevitt. Did you know there are several biblical typologies of the Blessed Mother? One is a comparison to the Ark of the Covenant. The Ark was the holiest object for the Jewish people. It carried the very essence of God through the stone tablets of the law given to Moses, the manna sent down from heaven, and the rod of Aaron, symbolizing the priesthood. In the New Testament, Mary carried what was in the Ark. John chapter 6, and Jesus says, "I am the bread come down from heaven," clearly referencing the manna. Hebrews chapter 4, we have a great high priest according to the order of Melchizedek. And in the Sermon on the Mount, is Jesus who interprets the law. Mary was the ark that carried Jesus. The bread was the manna, rod, the high priest, and the law, lawgiver of the New Testament. I'm Sandra McDevitt for EWTN Radio.
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9: The power of prayer simply means that words have an effect. 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
11: Family, a prayer that we pray together is a powerful prayer. 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Today we pray for the help of the angels. Holy God, creator of all things visible and invisible, we worship you. You have created the angels who love you with a fiery love, praise you with a joyful song, and who lovingly carry out your plan. Send angels to assist us in our needs, to protect us and our loved ones in times of moral and physical danger, and to lead us in the path of holiness. Grant that we too may love you, praise you, and serve you all the days of our lives and forever. We ask this through Christ our Lord. Amen.
12: 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Right now, it's time for Father Bernard McGuckian and the Sacred Heart of Jesus on EWTN, Catholic Radio for the Philippines.
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14: Vous êtes le bienvenu. Welcome to Paris Le Monial, France. I'm Father Bernard McGuckian. Join us as we tell you how this railway station led to the growth of devotion to the Sacred Heart all over the world.

Thanks for joining us. Did you know that until 1873, pilgrimages at great distances far from home were only for the rich? Until the railway system had been developed, people

0: who had to milk cows, feed their hens and look after their cattle, could only go on pilgrimages to the holy wells and shrines near their home villages. The railway changed all that. In the winter of 1872-73, a very zealous Jesuit called Victor Drevon spent his days travelling around the parishes and dioceses of France, inviting people to Paris Le Monial, but also assuring them that there was nothing imperfect, not to call sinful, about going on pilgrimage in a train, sitting, enjoying yourself. Until then, pilgrimages were something that were difficult. Sometimes you did them on your knees. But he said, no, you can just come, sit in the train, enjoy your journey there. And 200,000 people came that year. Something extraordinary happened at this railway station. A young woman called Emile Tamissier was there. She saw the thousands coming, and something moved her to say, so the poor can go on pilgrimage now. She conceived the idea of the Eucharistic Congress, which is a feature of Catholic life. This young French woman had the pleasure of seeing the first Eucharistic Congress in Lille in France. Another person who made the long journey that year, because it was the year of the 200th anniversary of the visions of St. Margaret Mary, was a young Australian called Mary MacKillop. She's now St. Mary MacKillop, the foundress of the Congregation of St. Joseph of the Sacred Heart. Another person who came was a young French married woman called Edith Royer. The Sacred Heart had appeared to her in her home in a small town in Saint-Remy in Côte d'Or. He appeared with his arms extended and said, I want you to have a statue made like this. She hesitated because she always understood that Jesus pointed to his heart. While here in Paray-le-Monial, St. Margaret Mary appeared to her in the Visitation Chapel and told her, don't hesitate to have that statue made, because she said, when Jesus was pointing to his heart before me, he was talking about the great love in his heart for every one of us. But when he extended them, he said, it's now your turn. What he wants is love for love. And the pilgrims who came here have learned that message over the centuries. We hope to help you to appreciate it more. Around that time, countries all over the world were inspired by what was happening at Paray-le-Monial. For instance, Belgium consecrated itself in 1868. Shortly after that, Ireland, 1873 on Passion Sunday. Then Ecuador, later that same year, started a trend in countries all around the world. France itself consecrated itself to the Sacred Heart, drawing attention and reminding people of the message of Margaret Mary. Behold this heart that has so loved all of you, and all he wanted was love in return for love. Father Victor Drevon, the one who conceived the idea of bringing people by train, was a great dreamer and a man of high ideals. He called together a group of people to work with him. One was a Baron Alexis Sarachaga, a very wealthy man who spoke practically all the European languages, and he was a descendant of a brother of St. Teresa of Avila. He also engaged the help of a man called Georges de Noyat and his wife, Martha. They worked together for the next 30 years to bring about another new feast in the church, the Feast of Christ the King, which was established by Pius the 11th on the last day of December 1925, and is now celebrated in all the Catholic churches of the world on the last Sunday of the church's year. Let us introduce you to Father Jean-Pierre Millard, a Belgian Jesuit, who will tell us about the development that took place after 1873.
1: Paray-le-Monial.
2: Pilgrimages have certainly continued from 1873 until present day. Normally, members of the Emmanuel community serve as the chaplains who are in charge of pilgrims and who warmly greet all of the groups of people who desire to visit the sanctuaries. The Jesuit fathers are in the background. Our humble function is to keep up the La Colombière Chapel and offer everyone a warm welcome here

0: I think when pilgrims come to Pere Le Monial without knowing exactly why, it is to seek and find the source of love which we know is Jesus, more deeply, the heart of our Lord Jesus in this place.
1: Thank you very much, Father Jean-Pierre. After the break, we'll speak to the Auxiliary Bishop of Sydney and will also take part in the Corpus Christi procession here in Pere Le Monial, France. When you come to Pere Le Monial, there's three places you must go to. There's the Chapel of the Apparitions at the Visitation, where Margaret Mary had her revelations of the Sacred Heart. There's the Colombier Chapel, where the remains of St. Claude La Colombier, the Apostle of Hope and Confidence, can be venerated. And then this magnificent Basilica of the Sacred Heart. When you come to Pere Le Monial, be sure to visit the Information Centre, which is just beside the beautiful Basilica of the Sacred Heart. Be provided with all the information you need about all the wonders that you can explore in this beautiful little French town of Pere Le Monial.

0: Welcome back. We are continuing our discussion of how devotion to the Sacred Heart spread all around the world from Paray-le-Monial and how it was helped by the railway here at the little village itself. So I'm joined now by Bishop Julian Porteous from Sydney, Australia, who knows how that devotion has spread so far. You're very welcome, Bishop.
1: Thank you very much.
0: So you've come a long way. Have you come alone?
1: No, we've come with 11 priests from the Sydney area in Australia. Because it's a year for priests, we wanted to make a pilgrimage here to Paray-le-Monial, to Ars, and then we're going to Rome.
0: Devotion to the Sacred Heart, has that touched hearts in Australia?
1: The devotion to the Sacred Heart has always had a rich part of the life of the church in Australia. Yes. Every church in Australia always had a statue of the Sacred Heart. But I think in recent years, people lost an understanding of the origins and significance of the devotion.
0: Yeah.
1: But I think slowly now, particularly as people are being drawn to Eucharistic adoration, I think they're being drawn back to discover the beauty and the power of the devotion to the Sacred Heart.
0: Bishop Julian, how should this movement be perceived by priests?
1: Maybe I could share a bit of my own experience. Okay. As a young priest, my very first visit to Europe, because Australia is a long way away.
0: Yeah.
1: In my first visit to Europe, I came here to Paray-le-Monial, and it was a wonderful discovery for me of this devotion that I'd known since my childhood, but I didn't really understand the full meaning of what took place in the apparitions of the Lord to St. Margaret Mary. And I found it was a profound experience for me, a profound spiritual experience. Yeah. That brought to life in me a deeper appreciation of the love of the heart of Jesus.
0: And when you get back to Australia, how do you intend to share that with the people of your diocese?
1: I think the first thing we need to do is draw people to focus more on firstly the presence of the Lord in the Blessed Sacrament. And I think Eucharistic adoration is probably one of the best things that we can do. I think when people are drawn to the Lord in the Blessed Sacrament, then their hearts can be drawn to appreciate the depth and power of the love of Christ. And then they can say, yes, this is the heart of Christ. Christ is a heart full of love, full of mercy towards us.
0: Well, the mosaic up behind us is of probably the greatest missionary, St. Paul, Francis Xavier. He brought the mission to the East, and although you're a bit southeast, still the influence of Xavier was there. Mm. And I think we've all got to be missionaries of the heart of Christ, because even if Xavier never heard that formal term, really what he was talking about was the love.
1: Yes, yes. I think particularly that there's a great need for people to be drawn more deeply in a personal relationship with Christ, to not just know about Christ
0: in their heads,
1: to have a theoretical understanding. Yeah. Yes, Christ is the Savior, Christ is the Lord, but to actually know the Lord in a personal way, and that's to know with the heart. And I think the great gift of the devotion to the Sacred Heart for the church is the Lord saying, come to my heart, come and know my heart, discover the depth and power of love that is in my heart, and let your own heart be set afire with love through knowing the love that is in my heart.
0: Thank you very much indeed, Bishop Porteous, for those inspiring words.
1: Thank you very much.
0: A favorite word on the lips of Jesus was come, a very encouraging word. Come to me, all you who labor and are overburdened, and I will give you rest. So respond to that invitation. Go on a pilgrimage. You can go either by car, plane, train, walk, bike. Enjoy it while you're on the way. But realize that you are on a journey, symbolic of the journey of life, that will one day lead us all to the mountain of God. Let's hear from some of those who have come here today.
2: Well, I have been coming to Paray-le-Monial for 26 years. When we came to Paray-le-Monial, we fell in love with Paray-le-Monial. You experience the love of the Sacred Heart. The heart of Jesus has become alive for me.
3: I've never been here before. Actually, while I was in junior school, my teacher was Sister Margaret Mary. She was a Mercy sister, and she had always had a great devotion for the love of Jesus. And there was a statue in her chapel in Downpatley, a big statue of the Sacred Heart. And she would have took us as a class in to pray before this statue of the Sacred Heart. This is full circle again. This is my youth coming back to me. This, you know, God touched me then, and he's called me back eventually, you know.
4: We keep coming back. I came to find the love of the Sacred Heart. It was a spiritual journey, and it's still a spiritual journey, because I feel the world at this time really needs the Sacred Heart. And therefore, it's not a devotion for me. It's deeper than a devotion. I want a part of the Sacred Heart to give to other people. And so I feel that's why I'm here at this time.
0: Thank you very much indeed. We're on our way now to the centre of the town of Paray-le-Monial for the Corpus Christi procession. So come and join us.

the Corpus Christi procession ran into heavy weather, but the valiant people who accompanied Padre de Monial were only too happy to show their love for the heart of Jesus and his precious body and blood. There are four new feasts in Catholicism that came in the last 1,000 years. The first of these was the Feast of Corpus Christi. The second was the Feast of the Sacred Heart. The third was the Feast of Christ the King. And the fourth was the Divine Mercy. There is a link between all four. The Feast of Corpus Christi came into the church in the 13th century when Pope Urban IV approved it. He actually had been a young priest when Juliana of Liège reported that she had seen extraordinary visions of the moon in which there was a shadow. It was revealed to her that the shadow was a feast that was absent to the liturgical year. He listened very carefully and decided to act on what she had said, because the new feast was what was called an idea feast. All the feasts before that had been of the events in the life of Jesus: his birth, his baptism, his crucifixion, his resurrection.

resurrection. This was an idea. And the Feast of Corpus Christi was very special. It was to be a memorial of his death, but without the sadness of death. It was to recall the events of Holy Thursday, Good Friday, without the tears, the heartbreak, and the sorrow. To put it very brutally, it was the difference between the slaughterhouse in which the Lamb of God was sacrificed and the sacrificial meal in which he wants us to feel accepted with all our sins forgiven and to enjoy his very presence. Margaret Mary's extraordinary visions came in the octave of Corpus Christi when the Lord told her he wanted a new feast, and that feast was to make reparation, not for sin in general, but for sins against the Eucharist. So that was the link between Corpus Christi and the Feast of the Sacred Heart. St. Thomas Aquinas, a great theologian of the body and blood of Christ, asked the question, why did Jesus say to his disciples the night he died, do this in memory of me? He gives a very simple answer. Because if they didn't remember, they would forget. And forgetfulness of God leads to disasters, as Paul tells us in the Epistle to the Romans. It leads to all sorts of unnatural behavior. It leads to cruelty, savagery. And the most important thing, as St. Paul says, it means it leaves us without compassion. And the one great thing in the heart of Christ was compassion. And he wanted to make that available to all of us. And the first great gift of the Sacred Heart to the human race is his body and blood. Makes it so available, people pay little attention to it. So it's wonderful here to see people on a wet, difficult day, even if not very big numbers, come out to show their faith and love, because God isn't concerned about big numbers. He's concerned about quality of love and commitment. The sun is back out again, and we're here once again at the beautiful Basilica of the Sacred Heart where the Corpus Christi procession began. Let's take a quick look inside this beautiful basilica. This basilica was founded from the great monastery of Cluny, modeled on their wonderful monastery there. Fortunately, we have this because their monastery was destroyed during the French Revolution. So this reminds us of the glory that was Cluny. The great Pope John Paul II came to pray here in this basilica on the 5th of October 1986. It has been a busy day here for us in Paris Le Monial, France. I hope you've enjoyed our show, and now I leave you with my blessing. May the blessing of Almighty God, the Father, the Son, and the Holy Spirit descend upon you and remain with you forever.

0: now another soulful psalm from Deacon Harold Berg Sivers.
1: All right. Well, when you hear that music, that is not bumper music. That is the psalm music. So it is time to break open God's word in the psalms. It's almost like on Word of God Wednesday, you get a twofer, right? You get the psalms and you get something from the New Testament or Old Testament as well. Beautiful. So today, we're going to take a look at Psalm 95. So Psalm 95 is in a group of psalms called the Invitatory Psalms. So 95, 100, 67, and 24 are called Invitatory Psalms. So these are psalms that when you're praying the office in the morning, so either if you're going to do matins or there's no attribution to this psalm, there's no prescript here, it just starts off right in verse 1. Come, let us ring out our joy.

0: to the Lord. Hail the rock who saves us. I love when psalms start off like that. Just comes out swinging for the Lord. You know, let us ring out our joy to the Lord. Hail to the rock who saves us. Such strong, powerful imagery there. You know, the rock who saved us. We hear God's strength. You know, come, let us come into his presence giving thanks, right? So, again, if you want to translate thanks in Greek, eucharistein. So let us come into his presence giving thanksgiving, giving Eucharist, right? So for me, this is, of course, attending the holy sacrifice of the Mass, but also adoration. You know, coming into his living presence, body, blood, soul, divinity, and the most blessed sacrament of the Eucharist. Let us come into his, and when we come into his presence, what do? We give thanks. We give thanks for the gift of our life. We give thanks for everything that God has given us. And I made the point in my homily this morning, preaching at Mass this morning in the parish here. My homily was reflecting on the first reading, which was the book of Daniel. And when the three, Hananiah, Azariah, Mishael, are in the flames, they're not whining, they're not complaining, they're praising God. They are praising God in the midst of the flames. So right now in our culture, we're in the midst of the flames as well. And instead of whining and complaining about the politics and government and all these other things, why don't we give more praise, glory, honor, and thanksgiving to God in the midst of the flames like those three young men did? Because it was by that witness that Nebuchadnezzar himself was changed. Let us hail him with a song of praise, right? Sefer Tehillim, the book of sung praises. Right, so that the first two verses there, Psalm 90, of 95, beautiful, and you can see why this is one of the invitatory psalms. This is literally calling us and inviting us into this relationship of intimate, personal, loving, and life-giving communion with the living God. And for me, this psalm just draws you right in. So as you're getting up, and I'm still, you know, I wash my face, still a little groggy, you know, I play, well, what I do is I have on my phone, I have a recording of bells from the monastery Mount Angel in Mount Angel, Oregon. I have the bells recorded there. And I pray those bells as kind of like a call to prayer. And then I start with Psalm 95. So it's a great way to get my heart and my mind pointing toward God straight away. A mighty God is the Lord. A great king above all gods, right? So above all gods, the gods of what? The gods of the culture, right? The gods that are trying to take our time and attention and our hearts away from the one true God, right? In his hands are the depths of the earth. The heights of the mountains are his. To him belongs the sea, for he made it, and the dry land that he shaped by his hands. So now we have these beautiful illustrations of nature, right? So when we see that the mountains, the rivers, I mean, I that happens to me a lot, actually. You know, I'm driving through the Columbia River Gorge in Oregon or standing at the Pacific Coast, you know, like in Lincoln City or Seaside or one of those beautiful towns on the west coast of Oregon there, you know, just looking out in the sea like, man, you know, God is so awesome. Looking at Mount Hood or looking at some other beautiful places I've been around the world, and just, man, God is just so awesome. It just, the beauty just draws you in. So I love the way the psalmist here draws you in with words of thanksgiving and praise, and then draws you in by focusing your mind and your eyes and your senses on the power of God working in nature.
1: Well, and I'm a sucker for a sunrise sunset, so I totally get that in this passage. But it's also such a, it rings with me from the perspective of there are people from our past that want to hold us in our past. So to be, you know, set free from our enemies and from the things of the bad choices in our lives, it's also a reminder that God cuts ties with people in our lives just so that they're not holding us back, whether it's in their fears, well, you know what you did. Or, well, once that, always that, you know, or whatever it is. And so to be able to cut that tie is also a reminder of that God is making us better. That it, well, why can't I shake this? Well, who's in your circle? What's in your circle? Where is your circle? as far as that goes, before you realize that, okay, well, I keep asking God to help me. Well, he's also trying to pull you out of where you were.
0: Yeah, exactly. And, you know, Jesus even says famously in the scriptures, if your hand caused you to sin, cut it off. If your eye caused you to sin, gouge it out. Now, obviously, he didn't mean it literally.
1: Right.
0: But he was using a rabbinical teaching technique called hyperbole, where you exaggerate a point to make a point. But he was saying you may have to cut some people out of your life, at least temporarily, you know, that are holding you back from the freedom.
1: Yeah.
0: That comes from a fullness of relationship with God. And Jesus talked about that today in the gospel. You know, he goes, the truth will set you free. You know, you come to know the truth and the truth will set you free. Well, what is truth? Truth is himself. That's all the point of this show. Beacon of truth.
1: Yep.
0: You know, truth is Jesus Christ, the way, the truth, and the life. And today he tells, and now he's talking, in fact, he was talking to some of the Jewish people who were following him, who believed him. You know, but they were still finding his teachings hard. And Jesus was saying, trust me, you know, yeah. That I am God. I want to be part of your life. You just have to trust me. They said, we're sons of Abraham. And Jesus said, well, I'm son of God. You know, so yeah. If you follow me, you are following. He goes, Abraham is our father. And then at the end, they said, well, God is our father. He goes, well, God is our father, too. If you follow me, you're following God. That's beautiful. Love that. And then the psalm continues in verse 6. Oh, come. Let us bow and bend low. Let us kneel before the God who made us. So right there, a couple things. So when you come into church and the tabernacle is behind the altar, then you genuflect. All right. So when you go into a church, if the tabernacle, that obviously that's the tabernacle is where our Lord is reserved, body, blood, soul, divinity in the tabernacle. When you walk in, the tabernacle is behind the altar. You genuflect before you go into the pew. If you walk into a church or to a chapel and there's adoration going on, you do a double genuflection. All right, that's when you go and you actually kneel, both knees, you know, just for a second. Or sometimes I'll kneel. I'll say a quick little prayer, then stand up and head into the pew and kneel down and start my adoration time. All right, so this is a beautiful reminder of this here in verse 6 of Psalm 95. For he is our God, and we, the people who belong to his pasture, the flock that's led by his hand. Again, my heart is drawn to David in Psalm 23. He's the shepherd. And this language of God being the ultimate shepherd, and we are the sheep that follow the Lord, who will always lead us to safety, always lead us to green pastures. And it continues on. Oh, that today you would listen to his voice. Harden not your hearts as at Meribah, on the day at Massa in the desert, when your forebears put me to the test, when they tried me, even though they saw my work. Boy, what a reminder of the Lord here to trust him. Every step they seem to take in the desert, God does miracle after miracle after miracle, and they still don't get it. They're still like, what? Wow, would we have stayed in Egypt and had our leeks and onions and, you know, pomegranates? And I'm like, are you guys insane? Did you see what God is doing for you here? You know, but they can't see it because they're focusing on the gods of the world, on their senses and their feelings and emotions, instead of trusting fully in God.
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5: We want to invite you to pray the Rosary with us. The Rosary is many things, but perhaps the best way to think about the Rosary is to think about it as a spiritual place, as an invisible chapel that you can enter into even in a busy time of life. And in a place like this, to enter into silence, into prayerfulness, and to follow the events of the life of our Lord Jesus Christ as they must have been seen by the eyes of his mother.

we celebrate the Rosary with Mary. But of course, that means we celebrate it with Jesus. And we look on him in the mysteries of grace and salvation as his mother and Joseph and the apostles must have seen these events. So, quietly, enter into your own spirit and join us as we offer the Rosary to God in honor of Christ and his mother.

0: The first five decades of the Rosary are called the Joyful Mysteries. They're called joyful because they represent the early events in the life of Christ and the joy that his mother would have had at these events. In the name of the Father, and of the Son, and of the Holy Spirit. Amen. I believe in God, the Father Almighty, Creator of heaven and earth, and in Jesus Christ, His only Son, our Lord, who was conceived by the Holy Spirit, born of the Virgin Mary, suffered under Pontius Pilate, was crucified, died, and was buried. He descended into hell. The third day He rose again from the dead, and He ascended into heaven, and is seated at the right hand of God, the Father Almighty, from whence He shall come to judge the living and the dead.
1: I believe in the Holy Spirit, the Holy Catholic Church, the communion of saints, the forgiveness of sins, the resurrection of the body, and life everlasting. Amen.
0: Our Father, who art in heaven, hallowed be thy name. Thy kingdom come, thy will be done, on earth as it is in heaven.
1: Give us this day our daily bread, and forgive us our trespasses, as we forgive those who trespass against us. And lead us not into temptation, but deliver us from evil. Amen.
0: Let us offer the next three Aves, that we will have an increase of faith, hope, and love. Hail Mary, full of grace, the Lord is with thee. Blessed art thou amongst women, and blessed is the fruit of thy womb, Jesus.
1: Holy Mary, Mother of God, pray for us sinners, now and at the hour of our death. Amen.
0: Hail Mary, full of grace, the Lord is with thee. Blessed art thou amongst women, and blessed is the fruit of thy womb, Jesus.
1: Holy Mary, Mother of God, pray for us sinners, now and at the hour of our death. Amen.
0: Hail Mary, full of grace, the Lord is with thee. Blessed art thou amongst women, and blessed is the fruit of thy womb, Jesus.
1: Holy Mary, Mother of God, pray for us sinners, now and at the hour of our death. Amen.

0: this day our daily bread, and forgive us our trespasses, as we forgive those who trespass against us. And lead us not into temptation, but deliver us from evil. Amen.
1: Hail Mary, full of grace, the Lord is with thee. Blessed art thou amongst women, and blessed is the fruit of thy womb, Jesus.
0: Holy Mary, Mother of God, pray for us sinners, now and at the hour of our death. Amen.
1: Hail Mary, full of grace, the Lord is with thee. Blessed art thou amongst women, and blessed is the fruit of thy womb, Jesus.
0: Holy Mary, Mother of God, pray for us sinners, now and at the hour of our death. Amen.
1: Hail Mary, full of grace, the Lord is with thee. Blessed art thou amongst women, and blessed is the fruit of thy womb, Jesus.
0: Holy Mary, Mother of God, pray for us sinners, now and at the hour of our death. Amen.
1: Hail Mary, full of grace, the Lord is with thee. Blessed art thou amongst women, and blessed is the fruit of thy womb, Jesus.
0: Holy Mary, Mother of God, pray for us sinners, now and at the hour of our death. Amen.
1: Hail Mary, full of grace, the Lord is with thee. Blessed art thou amongst women, and blessed is the fruit of thy womb, Jesus.
0: Holy Mary, Mother of God, pray for us sinners, now and at the hour of our death. Amen.
1: Hail Mary, full of grace, the Lord is with thee. Blessed art thou amongst women, and blessed is the fruit of thy womb, Jesus.
0: Holy Mary, Mother of God, pray for us sinners, now and at the hour of our death. Amen.
1: Hail Mary, full of grace, the Lord is with thee. Blessed art thou amongst women, and blessed is the fruit of thy womb, Jesus.
0: Holy Mary, Mother of God, pray for us sinners, now and at the hour of our death. Amen.
1: Hail Mary, full of grace, the Lord is with thee. Blessed art thou amongst women, and blessed is the fruit of thy womb, Jesus.
0: Holy Mary, Mother of God, pray for us sinners, now and at the hour of our death. Amen.
1: Hail Mary, full of grace, the Lord is with thee. Blessed art thou amongst women, and blessed is the fruit of thy womb, Jesus.
0: Holy Mary, Mother of God, pray for us sinners, now and at the hour of our death. Amen.
1: Hail Mary, full of grace, the Lord is with thee. Blessed art thou amongst women, and blessed is the fruit of thy womb, Jesus.
0: Holy Mary, Mother of God, pray for us sinners, now and at the hour of our death. Amen.
1: Glory be to the Father, and to the Son, and to the Holy Spirit.
0: As it was in the beginning, is now, and ever shall be, world without end. Amen.
1: O my Jesus,
0: forgive us our sins.
1: Save us from the
0: fires of hell. Bring all souls to heaven, especially those in most need of thy mercy.
1: The second joyful mystery, the visitation of our Blessed Lady to Elizabeth and to the child in her womb, John the Baptist. Our Father, who art in heaven, hallowed be thy name. Thy kingdom come, thy will be done, on earth as it is in heaven.
0: Give us this day our daily bread, and forgive us our trespasses, as we forgive those who trespass against us. And lead us not into temptation, but deliver us from evil. Amen.
1: Hail Mary, full of grace, the Lord is with thee. Blessed art thou amongst women, and blessed is the fruit of thy womb, Jesus.
0: Holy Mary, Mother of God, pray for us sinners, now and at the hour of our death. Amen.
1: Hail Mary, full of grace, the Lord is with thee. Blessed art thou amongst women, and blessed is the fruit of thy womb, Jesus.
0: Holy Mary, Mother of God, pray for us sinners, now and at the hour of our death. Amen.
1: Hail Mary, full of grace, the Lord is with thee. Blessed art thou amongst women, and blessed is the fruit of thy womb, Jesus.
0: Holy Mary, Mother of God, pray for us sinners, now and at the hour of our death. Amen.
1: Hail Mary, full of grace, the Lord is with thee. Blessed art thou amongst women, and blessed is the fruit of thy womb, Jesus.
0: Holy Mary, Mother of God, pray for us sinners, now and at the hour of our death. Amen.
1: Hail Mary, full of grace, the Lord is with thee. Blessed art

0: thou amongst women, and blessed is the fruit of thy womb, Jesus.
1: Holy Mary, Mother of God, pray for us sinners, now and at the hour of our death. Amen.
0: Hail Mary, full of grace, the Lord is with thee. Blessed art thou amongst women, and blessed is the fruit of thy womb, Jesus.
1: Holy Mary, Mother of God, pray for us sinners, now and at the hour of our death. Amen.
0: Hail Mary, full of grace, the Lord is with thee. Blessed art thou amongst women, and blessed is the fruit of thy womb, Jesus.
1: Holy Mary, Mother of God, pray for us sinners, now and at the hour of our death. Amen.
0: Hail Mary, full of grace, the Lord is with thee. Blessed art thou amongst women, and blessed is the fruit of thy womb, Jesus.
1: Holy Mary, Mother of God, pray for us sinners, now and at the hour of our death. Amen.
0: Hail Mary, full of grace, the Lord is with thee. Blessed art thou amongst women, and blessed is the fruit of thy womb, Jesus.
1: Holy Mary, Mother of God, pray for us sinners, now and at the hour of our death. Amen.
0: Hail Mary, full of grace, the Lord is with thee. Blessed art thou amongst women, and blessed is the fruit of thy womb, Jesus.
1: Holy Mary, Mother of God, pray for us sinners, now and at the hour of our death. Amen.
0: Hail Mary, full of grace, the Lord is with thee. Blessed art thou amongst women, and blessed is the fruit of thy womb, Jesus.
1: Holy Mary, Mother of God, pray for us sinners, now and at the hour of our death. Amen.
0: Glory be to the Father, and to the Son, and to the Holy Spirit.
1: As it was in the beginning, is now, and ever shall be, world without end. Amen.
0: O my Jesus, forgive us our sins. Save us from the fires of hell. Bring all souls to heaven, especially those in most need of thy mercy.
2: The third joyful mystery, the birth of our divine Savior. The birth of Jesus is filled with joy, the joy of the angels, the joy of the shepherds, the joy of the Magi. But it happens in such strange circumstances. She laid him in a manger because there was no room for them in the inn. How important it is for us to remember that God chose that his son would be poor, that he would be very poor, that he would be poor all of his life. There are two things we need to think about. First of all, that according to his own words, what we do for the poor, we do for him. And secondly, that we ourselves must not be attached to worldly things and invested in seeking and getting things that make us comfortable. Our Father, who art in heaven, hallowed be thy name. Thy kingdom come, thy will be done, on earth as it is in heaven.
1: Give us this day our daily bread, and forgive us our trespasses, as we forgive those who trespass against us. And lead us not into temptation, but deliver us from evil. Amen.
0: Hail Mary, full of grace, the Lord is with thee. Blessed art thou amongst women, and blessed is the fruit of thy womb, Jesus.
1: Holy Mary, Mother of God, pray for us sinners, now and at the hour of our death. Amen.
0: Hail Mary, full of grace, the Lord is with thee. Blessed art thou amongst women, and blessed is the fruit of thy womb, Jesus.
1: Holy Mary, Mother of God, pray for us sinners, now and at the hour of our death. Amen.
0: Hail Mary, full of grace, the Lord is with thee. Blessed art thou amongst women, and blessed is the fruit of thy womb, Jesus.
1: Holy Mary, Mother of God, pray for us sinners, now and at the hour of our death. Amen.
0: Hail Mary, full of grace, the Lord is with thee. Blessed art thou amongst women, and blessed is the fruit of thy womb, Jesus.
1: Holy Mary, Mother of God, pray for us sinners, now and at the hour of our death. Amen.
0: Hail Mary, full of grace, the Lord is with thee.
2: full of grace, the Lord is with thee. Blessed art thou amongst women, and blessed is the fruit of thy womb, Jesus.
1: Holy Mary, Mother of God, pray for us sinners, now and at the hour of our death. Amen.
2: Hail Mary, full of grace, the Lord is with thee. Blessed art thou amongst women, and blessed is the fruit of thy womb, Jesus.
1: Holy Mary, Mother of God, pray for us sinners, now and at the hour of our death. Amen.
2: Hail Mary, full of grace, the Lord is with thee. Blessed art thou amongst women, and blessed is the fruit of thy womb, Jesus.
1: Holy Mary, Mother of God, pray for us sinners, now and at the hour of our death. Amen.
2: Hail Mary, full of grace, the Lord is with thee. Blessed art thou amongst women, and blessed is the fruit of thy womb, Jesus.
1: Holy Mary, Mother of God, pray for us sinners now and at the hour of our death. Amen.
2: Hail Mary, full of grace, the Lord is with thee. Blessed art thou amongst women, and blessed is the fruit of thy womb, Jesus.
1: Holy Mary, Mother of God, pray for us sinners now and at the hour of our death. Amen.
2: Hail Mary, full of grace, the Lord is with thee. Blessed art thou amongst women, and blessed is the fruit of thy womb, Jesus.
1: Holy Mary, Mother of God, pray for us sinners, now and at the hour of our death. Amen.
2: Glory be to the Father, and to the Son, and to the Holy Spirit.
1: As it was in the beginning, is now, and ever shall be, world without end. Amen.
0: O my Jesus, forgive us our sins. Save us from the fires of hell. Bring all souls to heaven. Especially those in most need of thy mercy.
2: The fourth joyful mystery, the presentation of the Christ child in the temple by Mary and Joseph. Our Father, who art in heaven, hallowed be thy name. Thy kingdom come, thy will be done, on earth as it is in heaven.
1: Give us this day our daily bread, and forgive us our trespasses, as we forgive those who trespass against us. And lead us not into temptation, but deliver us from evil. Amen.
2: Hail Mary, full of grace, the Lord is with thee. Blessed art thou amongst women, and blessed is the fruit of thy womb, Jesus.
1: Holy Mary, Mother of God, pray for us sinners, now and at the hour of our death. Amen.
2: Hail Mary, full of grace, the Lord is with thee. Blessed art thou amongst women, and blessed is the fruit of thy womb, Jesus.
1: Holy Mary, Mother of God, pray for us sinners, now and at the hour of our death. Amen.
2: Hail Mary, full of grace, the Lord is with thee. Blessed art thou amongst women, and blessed is the fruit of thy womb, Jesus.
1: Holy Mary, Mother of God, pray for us sinners, now and at the hour of our death. Amen.
2: Hail Mary, full of grace, the Lord is with thee. Blessed art thou amongst women, and blessed is the fruit of thy womb, Jesus.
1: Holy Mary, Mother of God, pray for us sinners, now and at the hour of our death. Amen.
2: Hail Mary, full of grace, the Lord is with thee. Blessed art thou amongst women, and blessed is the fruit of thy womb, Jesus.
1: Holy Mary, Mother of God, pray for us sinners, now and at the hour of our death. Amen.
2: Hail Mary, full of grace, the Lord is with thee. Blessed art thou amongst women, and blessed is the fruit of thy womb, Jesus.
1: Holy Mary, Mother of God, pray for us sinners, now and at the hour of our death. Amen.
2: Hail Mary, full of grace, the Lord is with thee. Blessed art thou amongst women, and blessed is the fruit of thy womb, Jesus.
1: Holy Mary, Mother of God, pray for us sinners, now and at the hour of our death. Amen.
2: Hail Mary, full of grace, the Lord is with thee. Blessed art thou amongst women, and blessed is the fruit of thy womb, Jesus.
1: Holy Mary, Mother of God, pray for us sinners, now and at the hour of our death. Amen.
2: Hail Mary, full of grace, the Lord is with thee. Blessed art thou amongst women, and blessed is the fruit of thy womb, Jesus.
1: Holy Mary, Mother of God, pray for us sinners, now and at the hour of our death. Amen.
2: Hail Mary, full of grace, the Lord is with thee. Blessed art thou amongst women,

0: and blessed is the fruit of thy womb, Jesus.
1: Holy Mary, Mother of God, pray for us sinners, now and at the hour of our death. Amen.
0: Glory be to the Father, and to the Son, and to the Holy Spirit.
1: As it was in the beginning, is now, and ever shall be, world without end. Amen.
0: O my Jesus,
1: forgive us our sins.
0: Save us from
1: the fires of hell. Bring all souls to heaven, especially those in most need of thy mercy.
0: The fifth joyful mystery, the finding of the child Jesus in the temple. Our Father, who art in heaven, hallowed be thy name. Thy kingdom come, thy will be done, on earth as it is in heaven.
1: Give us this day our daily bread, and forgive us our trespasses, as we forgive those who trespass against us. And lead us not into temptation, but deliver us from evil. Amen.
0: Hail Mary, full of grace, the Lord is with thee. Blessed art thou amongst women, and blessed is the fruit of thy womb, Jesus.
1: Holy Mary, Mother of God, pray for us sinners, now and at the hour of our death. Amen.
0: Hail Mary, full of grace, the Lord is with thee. Blessed art thou amongst women, and blessed is the fruit of thy womb, Jesus.
1: Holy Mary, Mother of God, pray for us sinners, now and at the hour of our death. Amen.
0: Hail Mary, full of grace, the Lord is with thee. Blessed art thou amongst women, and blessed is the fruit of thy womb, Jesus.
1: Holy Mary, Mother of God, pray for us sinners, now and at the hour of our death. Amen.
0: Hail Mary, full of grace, the Lord is with thee. Blessed art thou amongst women, and blessed is the fruit of thy womb, Jesus.
1: Holy Mary, Mother of God, pray for us sinners, now and at the hour of our death. Amen.
0: Hail Mary, full of grace, the Lord is with thee. Blessed art thou amongst women, and blessed is the fruit of thy womb, Jesus.
1: Holy Mary, Mother of God, pray for us sinners, now and at the hour of our death. Amen.
0: Hail Mary, full of grace, the Lord is with thee. Blessed art thou amongst women, and blessed is the fruit of thy womb, Jesus.
1: Holy Mary, Mother of God, pray for us sinners, now and at the hour of our death. Amen.
0: Hail Mary, full of grace, the Lord is with thee. Blessed art thou amongst women, and blessed is the fruit of thy womb, Jesus.
1: Holy Mary, Mother of God, pray for us sinners, now and at the hour of our death. Amen.
0: Hail Mary, full of grace, the Lord is with thee. Blessed art thou amongst women, and blessed is the fruit of thy womb, Jesus.
1: Holy Mary, Mother of God, pray for us sinners, now and at the hour of our death. Amen.
0: Hail Mary, full of grace, the Lord is with thee. Blessed art thou amongst women, and blessed is the fruit of thy womb, Jesus.
1: Holy Mary, Mother of God, pray for us sinners, now and at the hour of our death. Amen.
0: Hail Mary, full of grace, the Lord is with thee. Blessed art thou amongst women, and blessed is the fruit of thy womb, Jesus.
1: Holy Mary, Mother of God, pray for us sinners, now and at the hour of our death. Amen.
0: Glory be to the Father, and to the Son, and to the Holy Spirit.
1: As it was in the beginning, is now, and ever shall be, world without end. Amen.
0: O my Jesus, forgive us our sins, save us from the fires of hell,
1: bring all souls to heaven, especially those in most need of thy mercy.
0: Hail, Holy Queen, Mother of Mercy, our life, our sweetness, and our hope. To thee do we cry, poor banished children of Eve. To thee do we send up our sighs, mourning and weeping in this valley of tears. Turn then, most gracious Advocate, thine eyes of mercy toward us, and after this our exile, show unto us the blessed fruit of thy womb, Jesus. O clement, O loving, O sweet Virgin Mary, pray for us, O Holy Mother of God,
1: that we may be made worthy of the promises of Christ.
0: Let us pray. O God, whose only begotten Son, by his life, death, and resurrection, has purchased for us the rewards of eternal life, Grant, we beseech thee, that meditating on these mysteries of the Most Holy Rosary of the Blessed Virgin Mary, we may imitate what they contain and obtain what they promise through the same Christ our Lord. Amen. May the divine assistance remain always with us, and may the souls of the faithful departed, through the mercy of God, rest in peace. Amen. May the Holy Virgin bless you with her loving child this day and forever. In the name of the Father, and of the Son, and of the Holy Spirit. Amen.
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5: In the Gospel for the 22nd Sunday of Ordinary Time, we hear our Lord issue a rebuke to Simon Peter, saying, "Get behind me, Satan. You are an obstacle to me. You are thinking not as God does, but as human beings do." This unusual correction given by our Lord to the first pope reminds us of how important it is to think with the mind of Christ. In very basic terms, there are two ways for us to approach reality. We can either let God's truth be the judge of our life, or we can make our life the arbiter of God's truth. When we approach our life from God's truth, we learn more than we could ever know and benefit from understanding ourselves in the light of the one who created us, redeemed us, and made us for eternal life. When we, however, judge God's plan and God's will by the light of our own intellect, well, then we end up not understanding anything at all, not changing anything at all, and really just frustrated in general. What Jesus indicates to Simon Peter, he says to us as well, stop thinking as human beings do. Think as God does. Faith, in other words, is not a limitation to the human intellect. It's an invitation to the human mind to discover and walk on a path of life deeper than anything it could ever dream of. How refreshing and how inspiring it is to see Jesus express passion and emotion behind the work that he is doing on the cross, to not see us reduce it in the least, but rather enter into it and let it transform us in the way that it's supposed to. In the final analysis, choosing to believe in God just plain makes sense. And trusting in God is the surest way to success. Today, let's let our Lord correct us, and let's let him lead us to the good things he promised.
4: For more information, go to www.stjohnleadershipnetwork.org.
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1: One who lives in love lives in God. And God lives in him.
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1: Well, thank you. We're going to talk about faith. And in our little chit-chat that we have once a week, where we want to be family. You know, the essence of family is to kind of get together like we are now and just leisurely discuss things. Not fight, fuss, and fume. That's not family. I don't know what it is, but it's not a family. And many times we have adverse opinions to other people, and that's fine. So these programs, we're not going to talk about social issues, and we handle that in other programs, but we just want to be family. We just want to say, hey, do you know Jesus? You love Jesus? But how does that Jesus affect your life? Well, I never forget the statement of Mahatma Gandhi. And they said to him, you know, you have Christian values. You believe in compassion. You believe in goodness. You believe in humility. You believe in generosity. Why aren't you a Christian? And he said, well, I would be if I found one. Well, that's a terrible statement, huh? I'm not too sure he wasn't right for all of us. You know, all of us here are Christian. All of us, many, many Christians in the world. Millions and millions and millions. And yet do we act that way? See? That is the epitome of what I believe in. And so if I act in one way and I speak another, or I act another, then you see, there's something wrong. Because what I believe has not reached my faculties, my mind, my heart, my will. And I think the problem with all of us as Christians, when our attitudes are bad, when we can't accomplish the will of God, when we get kind of cynical and we get bitter and we get resentful, all those terrible things that are part of your human nature, they're all in there like little miserable little crushed seeds, you know? They're all in there and that little soul all kind of upset and all of a sudden one little bad seed comes popping up. Somebody says something to you and you don't like it, and somebody asks you to do something, well, do it yourself. Or I did it yesterday, why can't you do it today? And, you know, parents will ask their kids, take out the garbage. A simple little thing like taking out the garbage, not a big wing ding. Why do I have to take out the garbage? Well, for goodness sakes, you know. See, there's that lack of saying, okay, I'd be glad to. See, there's a kind of fighting spirit in everybody today. Well, I think, well, it's my opinion, so, you know, don't run around saying what mother says, just say what she thinks. You can take it or leave it, but if you're listening, I would look at it anyway. So we lack faith. Ooh. F-A-I-T-H. Faith. Now you say, well, I have faith. I believe Jesus is Lord. I believe he's risen. I believe he redeemed us. I believe he paid for our sins. If you're Catholic, you can really run down the doctrines and dogmas. But that's an intellectual assent to a truth. Now there's another kind of faith. That kind of faith is what I call working faith. Well, we don't have, we must be going low on money. We can't even get a good pencil here. Let's see if we can't get another one. This is blue after a lady. Okay, let's try this one. Working faith. Working faith, which means what I believe. What I believe, I act upon. You see, if you just say, I believe, that's kind of dead. I have to act upon it.

And it's not easy to act upon faith. My goodness, it's that invisible reality that you see and nobody else sees. See, this is not. That's that other grace, that otherness within us. That people look at you and say, "Wow! I mean, how can you take this cross? How can you accept this suffering? How can you smile in the midst of this tragedy in your life? What is it you have? You know, what's that inner force that makes you different? It's faith. See, faith. That faith becomes a realism. I'm going to show you a little bit about one man's faith. And I'm going to make it very realistic. Now, some of what I say is not in this good book. I'm going to fill in between the lines. You know what I mean? You want me to do that? You like that? Yeah? Okay, we're going to take Abraham. Now, let's take a little bit way back here. The call of Abraham. See? Yahweh said to Abram, "Leave your country, your family, your father's house, the land I will show you, and I'll make you a great nation. I will bless you and make your name so famous it will be used as a blessing." Wow. How do you like that? He was 75. All right, you got that in your mind, huh? Okay, let's get this here. I want you to get this little number here now. Abram was 75 years old. Not bad. For me, it's looking real good, you know? I mean, I used to be a long time, you know, used to be, whoa, that's an old age when you're in your 30s or 50s. When you get to 68, it's not too bad, you know? So now here's Abram, and he is 75 years old. And he says, "To your descendants will I give this land." So he builds an altar there, and it's a dedication. He wants to remember that he's 75, he doesn't have a son yet, doesn't have any children, and the Lord's going to give him a son. Okay. Now a lot of things happen to Egypt. To Abraham, he goes into Egypt, he has to have a battle. He meets Melchizedek. And then here we go. It happened sometime that the word of the Yah was spoken to Abraham in a vision. He said, "Have no fear. I am your shield. Your reward will be very great." Well, now here's Abraham, you know, he's okay, he's 75, so now that's came way back there, huh? "My Lord Yahweh," he says, "what do you intend to give me? I grow childless. You're giving me no descendants, and one of my household's going to be my heir." Here's a man. And the Lord said, "No, not so. Your heir shall be your own flesh and blood." Now, the Lord takes Abraham outside. You know, I think it was because of Sarah. Now, I may be way off beats, you know. I don't think the Lord wanted Sarah to hear this yet. I don't think she's ready for this. The Lord takes Abraham outside, and he says, "Look up to the heaven and count the stars. Such will be your descendants." So he put his faith in God. Now, what does that mean? Huh? That means that the Lord spoke a word that seemed absolutely, totally impossible. Now, as we go along, we're going to see here. The Lord makes a covenant with Abraham. Well, you know, poor old Sarah. She gets a little bit tired of all this promise. Every so often, the Lord appears to Abraham and he says, "I want you to count the stars, and that's how many descendants you're going to have." But year passes year, and year passes year. And Sarah was a beautiful woman.
And she was losing her patience. Now, none of you here would understand that. You know, you don't lose your patience at all. But she's been getting tired of her husband saying, "The Lord will provide. The Lord will provide." And she says, "Well, we don't have any children." So now he's 75, 76, 77, 78, 79, 90. She's saying, "Hey, let's just help God along a little bit." You ever do that? Huh? When God isn't answering your prayer, we're going to help him along. We're going to take things in our own hands. We're going to do it. So, now this is all permitted at that time, so don't get excited. So she looks at Abraham and she says, "Look, I have a slave girl. Have a child by her and it then shall be mine." So Abraham said, "Boy, this is going to get rid of all her nagging. You know, I might as well do it." So he does. And by golly, we have Ishmael. Well, now Sarah's jealous. Oh, her faith level is like, boom, way down here. Now, the slave girl is kind of uppity. You know, she kind of brings her son around and goes like this, you see. And that's when Sarah almost went to kill her. So she goes to Abraham. You know what she says to Abraham? She said, "It's your fault. Can you beat it? Huh? You did this. She insults me." And she said, "May this insult to me come home to you." Boy, I tell you, what a woman, huh? She makes her husband do something he doesn't want to do. Then when it doesn't work out, pow, she blames him. So I know that she was, according to the scripture, a very beautiful woman. But, oh boy, I tell you, what a gal to live with. And you have to remember that many persons' faith is destroyed by their companion who keeps nagging all the time. "I thought you were going to be successful. I thought this was going to be a success. I thought you were going to do this. I thought you were going to do that." If you're a nagging wife or a naggy husband, you are going to destroy people's faith, because they're going to begin to say, "Well, I wonder if I am wrong. I wonder if I did make a mistake. I wonder. Now, this is what's so wonderful about Abraham. With all his nagging wife, with all the obstacles before him, he never lost faith. He said, "God will provide." You have to realize that working of faith, that's not easy, especially in view of the fact that there's somebody knocking at you all the time. Now you say, "Well, I don't have anybody knocking at me." Yeah, you do. If you're living in this world, everybody's knocking at you. You look at the ads. You look at the television programs. You look at your newspaper. There's not one Christian value that you can hold on to. You all have your Sarahs. And God is asking you all to be Abraham. But the whole world is a nagging, nagging, nagging spouse who says, "You're on the wrong track." Well, here we go. But Abram put his faith in God. Well, you know what happened to poor Ishmael, you know. This poor woman ran into the desert. She had all she could take from Sarah. Now, Abraham's 99 years old. You know anybody 99 years old? Huh? See, you don't even know anybody 99 years old. He was 99 years old when the Lord appeared to him again. Now, okay, he's gone from 75 to 99. Abraham now is 99 years old. And the Lord appears to him again. And God said to Abraham, "You shall call your wife
Sarari, from Sarari to Sarari.

Sarah, and I will bless her, and moreover give you a son by her. And Abraham bowed to the ground and laughed. Well, I just want to see this old guy. See, I mean, he was old. If he went from 75 to 99, and what does he say? The poor old man says, thinking to himself. See, he's thinking, is a child to be born of a man 100 years old? And his wife was 90. You got the picture? Huh? Let me just draw this out for you a little bit. It's not in here like I'm going to just say it. And I don't mean any disrespect for Abraham. I want to get the humanity of this thing before your eyes, okay? I want you to imagine now. The Lord God has just said this wonderful thing. Your wife, this old grouch pouch, is going to give you a son. And Abraham's faith is great. And he bowed down all the way to the ground. But he goes, See? And I would like you to imagine. I want you to get the idea of the insides of this whole thing and how faith grew. It just wasn't clunked on Abraham. So there's Abraham, and the Lord comes to him, and he says, Abraham! And this man, he's 99, okay? I mean, you know, your spine couldn't be straight up like that. And it had to be a little bit bent, see? So let's imagine Abraham's like this. And the Lord said, Abraham! He looks up, he says, yes, Yahweh. He said, your wife is going to bear you a child. What? He said, your wife is going to bear you a child. a child. Well, Lord, there's a little medical problem here, you see. My wife is beyond childbearing, see. I'm not too bad, but my wife, Dilcho. And the Lord says, no, you know, that's going to be, well, here's Sarah, she's 90, okay? Well, like any old, good old wife, she's listening behind the tent, you see, and she's gone, out loud. At least Abraham is going to, you know, he's going to tone it down a little bit because he's facing the Lord God, but his wife don't have any faith. Now, Abraham has faith, but he just wouldn't explain, just like Zachary explained to Gabriel. Remember about the birth of John the Baptist? He was explaining the facts of life. He said, hey, you know, my wife's all dried up, forget it. You came 10 years too late. You know what happened to poor Zachary? He got struck deaf and dumb. So, Sarah, he said, no. Sarah will bear you a son. And then he looks at Sarah, you see, and he says, Sarah, why are you laughing? Oh, now, you see, Sarah doesn't have any faith, hardly any faith at all. She said, I wasn't laughing. Isn't that a typical human way of handling getting caught? See? Did you ever see your kids do something? Like take a cookie in your mouth full of it? And you say, why'd you take that cookie? I didn't take that cookie. What's in your mouth? I don't know. See, we get so frightened. We're not people of faith. See, a person of faith has honesty.

0: Abraham said, I'm 99 and my wife is 90 years old, but Lord Yahweh, if you say it. Well, poor Sarah was beyond. She was beyond that level of faith. So we learn something here from Abraham. It is to believe in some very definite aspects of the attributes of God. I sure haven't a time today. Here we go. Number one, in face of trials. In the face of trials, any kind of trials, I believe that God is with me. Okay? I believe God is with me. I believe He is within. He is within me, and He is cloaked within that trial. He has in that trial grace and love. In that trial, no matter what it is, in that trial, there is a participation in the very nature of God. Why? I am totally going against my nature. My nature says I don't want to believe because nothing here is going right. I don't want to believe God is within this miserable situation because it is against my will, and I do not believe it can bring out any good in me or others. So what I'm saying is then that any trial without faith becomes useless. It becomes useless then. That's why you rebel. That's why you get resentful. That's why you get angry. That's why you have no peace in your heart. Because then your will becomes set against God. I will not serve. I will not believe God is within this. I will not accept this pain, this suffering, this trial, this darkness. Now, that's the dark side of faith, which means I have to keep going, and I don't see anything. I don't even see the end of the tunnel. They don't even see the end of the tunnel. And there's a light side of faith that people don't utilize at all. When you see something beautiful, do you see God in it? Huh? You're going to see a beautiful sunrise? Well, maybe don't get up early enough to see the sunrise. Not a very bad idea, though, to get up once in a while and see a sunrise. It's very quiet. The best time to pray is about 4:30 in the morning. I can see all of you going, ugh. But if you can't sleep sometime, just watch the dawn rise. Watch the light coming in the horizon. It's so much like our souls. When it's midnight, it's so dark, you can hardly put your hand in front of you. It's a beautiful symbol of how the God works in the soul, God works in the world, God works in nature. You know, in the fall, the leaves begin to fall, and everything looks so bad, so barren, so empty, so dead. You look at these trees and you say, oh, we ought to cut them down. And now in the spring or summer, you begin to see little bitty, tiny little sprigs of life coming. And how could that come for something that looks so dead? And many people today are dead. Their faith is dead. They don't want to believe. Don't do that. Once you lose that peace, once you say God is not within, He's in everything else, He's in everybody else, He's everybody else's joy, not this one. This is unjust, this is unkind, This is, you can name. Let me tell you something about faith. The enemy, meaning Satan, the world around you, and your own flesh, will just come in and just bury you and give you all kind of reasons to not believe in the living God. You're talking about Abraham having to wait 25 years. He already was 75 when he first got the good news. He waited 25 years for something to be fulfilled. Sarah tried to make it up herself. She tried to accomplish something God promised. And you can see yourself in there. I can see myself in there. That we can't believe that God doesn't need us to do things right, you know? We just say, well, I don't know. I think I could do better. If I have a plan and I have an idea, or I have an intention, and the worst sometimes is that, you know, we really do want those we love to get the King. We want them to know Jesus. And it seems like the more we pray for them, the worse it gets, huh? Maybe your daughter and son are out there kind of goofing off or on drugs and living with girls or boys, and you're just heartbroken, and you say, what did I do? What did I do? And this really becomes a heartache, huh? Well, sometimes you can just give it to the Lord. It's that release. Release. It's that release from that tension. You got to give it to Jesus. You got to give it to Him. You have to keep saying, look, I don't understand this. I've worked so hard for these children. I've taught them everything. I've tried to teach them the laws of God, and it just kind of went on. You can never lose heart. See this 25 years in here? He never lost heart. Be of good cheer, the Lord says. Be of good cheer. Because with faith, you must keep on acting as a Christian no matter what. Now, that's what faith is. Today, I don't feel good. I want to bite somebody's head off. Well, I can't do that. Today, I'm upset with somebody, and I'm going to ignore them. I can't do that. That's a lack of faith. When we come back, we're going to have a little break. When we come back, we're going to look at something in Corinthians. And I'm going to substitute a word. And maybe that'll give you a better idea of what faith is. And then we're going to have some questions from our audience. We're going to do all that in just a minute.
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3: The priest must approach the Word of God with a docile and prayerful heart, so that when we prepare our sermons, we're not just coming up with cutesy stories. Rather, we pray over the text. I especially love to pray over the text in the chapel before the Blessed Sacrament, because the Jesus about whom I'm reading is the same Jesus present in that sacrament, and I want Him to speak to my heart. This is going to be very important, so that the Word of God may penetrate the thoughts of a priest, that may penetrate his feelings, bring about a whole new outlook toward the world. We don't look at the world on the basis of the world's ideas and assumptions. My norm for Scripture does not come from the scholars. My norm for those of us in scholarship come from Scripture. And we must submit to the Word of God. That must be key here.
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4: I've heard the complaint many times that people in ministry should stop talking so much about chastity and just focus on more pressing social justice issues. But anyone who's worked with young people knows better than to make that false distinction. Well-documented studies show that the younger a teenage girl gives up her virginity, the more likely she is to live below the poverty line. Teenage girls who are

0: Promiscuous are 6 times more likely to attempt suicide, and boys are 2 times more likely to suffer from depression. 25% of college students graduate with an STD. People who wait until marriage almost double their chance of a happy marriage. And according to a study of 14,000 teens, those who were abstinent in high school were 60% less likely to be expelled, 50% less likely to drop out, and nearly twice as likely to graduate from college. We can't pretend to care about things like justice and poverty if we don't care about the purity of our young people. This is Chris Stefanik from RealLifeCatholic.com on EWTN Radio.
1: We've been discussing question, you know, and they all got stage frighted here. But anyway, I'm going to read you a little bit about Corinthians. But first we do have a question. I think we do. Yes.
2: When you're going through a trial, is it important to learn the lesson of why you're going through it, or is it important just to have faith that God is with you?
1: When you have a real trial, you don't always have the presence of mind to figure out anything. You know what I mean? The faith consists in you understanding as a whole, because you're so caught up in everything, especially if you have to make decisions. You know, you're just like this sometimes. And the problem there is that so often we are so caught up in the problem that faith, at least, it's best if you can say, yeah, this is God's will. But don't think you're supposed to go, ha, ha, ha, wonderful, wonderful. It, you know, I have to tell you this because I think it's so true. I had a friend of mine, we lived in way out in the ghetto, remember. But this was a lady who used to sit on a porch rocking in a rocking chair, and I'd pass by every so often. We'd sit on the porch together sometimes, and she said to me, well, how are things? Well, I went with my tail of woe, expecting the same kind of sympathy I used to get. And she looked at me and she said, look here. When the Lord sends you tribulations, he expects you to tribulate. Well, I learned a lesson from that, because faith doesn't take away the tribulation. Do you understand? Faith and hope and love allow you to make something very miserable into something very beautiful. See, you can see how terrible my head scratching is. Now, if Sister Raphael or Michelangelo got up there, wow, you know, it would be a joy to look at their handwriting. See, mine is a chore even for me. And so but it takes something like that, and it makes it beautiful. Now, you're still going to feel the trial. You're still going to feel the heartache. You're still going to feel sometimes the confusion. Remember, faith is not a spiritual anesthetic. It's a spiritual power that allows you to live the life of Jesus. When the apostles were up there in that upper room, And they were so afraid, huh? Well, after Pentecost, see, you're children of Pentecost. You're children of the Holy Spirit. You got to act different. Peter, rather, opened those doors. You were all locked up. And he said, men of Judea, listen to what I have to say. What, he wouldn't have said that 10 minutes before that? But what did it get him? Well, he had 3,000 converts, but he got put in jail. He got flogged. He's put in jail again. But his faith ran through all that, you see? Did he not feel it when they flogged him? You bet you did. And Paul says, look, I bear in my body the marks of the Lord Jesus Christ. In those days, it was hard to be a Christian, and you had marks to show for it. So don't treat faith as a spiritual anesthetic. It's there to lift you up so you don't despair. It's there to lift you up so that the light of Jesus is clear

0: is with God, you see. When I have a trial, that's that molding process. See, we only have one life to live. It's very short, you know. I'm 68, and I look back, I say, wow, where'd it go? And I'm almost greedy for every moment to say, well, you know, I can live this one better. I can live this one with more faith, knowing it. And all the terrible trials, this darkness that hits us sometimes, that the whole world seems to fall apart. And you, all you can say from a numb body and a numb brain is, Lord, I believe in you, and I know that you will bring good out of this. Even if I fail miserably, I submit myself to your holy will. Can you see what a great thing that is? I mean, it raises you up, huh? Above anything anybody else could do. That proves to your neighbor who can't do that and wonders how you do that. That gives him a visible sign of the invisible reality we call faith. Why? Because you see something nobody else sees. Do you understand now? I had a trial recently, and I wish I had given the Lord more glory by having more faith that He would work it out. I had some faith, but as I look back, I don't think I had enough faith. Do you understand what that means?
1: Pretty much so.
0: Huh? But that's a past experience, isn't it?
1: Mm-hmm. Yes.
0: So now I hope if I get another trial in the future, that I can look back and say, hey, God took care of something that was awful. Don't you ever all have that experience? Sometime you look back and you want to kick yourself. You say, why didn't I trust the Lord? You never had that experience?
1: That's what I'm referring back to, yes.
0: Yeah, okay. You had that experience, yes. Huh? You all have. Everybody had that experience that something came along and you just felt horrible and you didn't react in a very Christian way. You felt, well, somehow God didn't. He didn't come up to my expectations. And so your faith began to go. It's like a rocking boat in the middle of a storm. Did you ever have that? Yeah? Everybody's nods, huh?
2: Yes.
0: See how human we are. Who else has a question? Yes, I don't know if I can get this microphone. You want to pass it back there? Okay.
3: Yes, Mother, is your faith supposed to increase and grow the older you get? Or is it stationary?
0: I hope it does. You know, I hope that the older you get, it increases. I don't think it always goes, you know. I don't think we can take for granted that as you're young, and you can go around sowing your wild oats, and when you get old and your body bones are creaking, you're suddenly going to get faith, you know. I think you get smart then, but not necessarily do you have more faith. I think faith has to grow and keep growing. I think the opportunity to grow in greater faith as you get older is there. Because you get incapacitated, you see? I used to go up those steps like nothing. Well, since I fell that time in Rome on that marble, it's been hard for me to go up the steps. So I hang on this banister. I hang on that banister, and I take a little weights off of my knees. But that could say to me, oh, Angelica, I mean, you're about ready, you know? Or I could just say, well, thank you, Lord. You know, I have something to give you. You see, it's a great opportunity for faith. Your hair gets gray, and some of the men begin to lose it. And, they make this side grow longer. You know, and they just kind of throw it over, huh? But let me tell you, sweetheart, everybody knows it's been thrown over. Because, isn't that true? Because no matter what, everybody knows that nobody has hair that long on one side. See, We just can't face the realities of life. Do you think God loves you?

less with a bald head? Huh? Do you think your hair has anything to do? He even counts it falling out. You see, the Lord made you bald. What is wrong with the shiny head? See, and I'm not criticizing, you know, somebody wants to pull it all over. That's fine if you feel comfortable. But as you get older, sometimes the one you pull over gets less and less, too. You see? Now, all of these kind of things make you very disheartened and discouraged, because that becomes the essence of your living at this point. You want to be young again. And I tell you, sweetheart, there is in no way, any way at all, that you're ever going to be young again. Now, you can go take ballet dances, dancing lessons, you can do this, you can do that. But the old body is going down. You can dye your head red, green, orange, black, or brown. You can have your face lifted just so many times. And then we don't know who you are at that point. See, so you can add all this kind of stuff. But you see what happens is that kind of rebellion against getting old. So our faith many times is great while I'm young and vibrant and I have friends. But when your friends die off and you begin to count, this one's gone, and that one's gone, and that one's gone. You get the idea that you may be next. So you run to the beauty parlor. Sweetheart, that isn't going to do it. Not that you shouldn't go to the beauty parlor. Please don't misunderstand me. I think that's great, but I don't want it to take the place of faith. That's one of the greatest evils of today. One of the greatest evils of today is that the elderly, first of all, are not appreciated. I heard an old lady yesterday, she said to me, she said, "No, if I ever got sick, I'd never go to hospital, because I don't know if they just decide I don't need any help." And she said, "I want to live as long as I can live." Isn't it terrible that we live in a society where you can go into a hospital and be afraid that they're going to turn off your life system, that they're going to not even feed you, or they're going to call intravenous at extraordinary means? You see, we're getting to that attitude that when at a certain age, you're not useful anymore, so let's get rid of these people. And the young, or the unborn, well, we've got too many of those, so now we're going to get rid of these people. Now we've forgotten that all these middle ones are going to be old. Now what? You see, once we begin to play God, whether it's in my own life, or I make demands upon society, or I influence society in that regard, then faith, see, that's what we're talking about. You don't see faith. See, these young men said, I wonder, you know, what is it that makes life more miserable as you get older? Is it only your creaking bones? No, that's it. It's the spirit dies. Because that spirit doesn't look forward to the kingdom. That spirit looks forward to earth, and earth is slowly passing away. And faith tells me, hey, it's okay if it passes away. Because faith is that hidden grace, that hidden power within me that is able to take youth, middle age, old age with the same joy and grace. All my life, well, that's quite a long time, huh? All my life, you want to hold that? You look like you need something to do. All my life, I've asked the Lord, give me, Lord, old age. And I don't know what the 68 is called, old age. But Pope Leo XIII did his greatest work when he was 90. So I look at Abraham a lot now, you see. He did his greatest work when he was 99. So God is not hampered by your age. God is not hampered by
by what you think or you don't think. God is not hampered by anything. You're the one that hamper yourself. And I want to read you this little thing. I don't know how much time we have left. I'm going to substitute a word here and give you a good idea of working faith. If I have the eloquence of men and angels but speak without faith, it is nothing. It's a gong booming. If I have the gift of prophecy and understanding and I lack faith, and even if I had faith that I could move a mountain, it would mean nothing. Because faith brings hope. If I have faith in you, I hope, and I have all my hope is that you will always be responsible for whatever I give you, or some your husband gives you, or your children, or your wife says to you tonight, I want you to do this. When she asks that, she has all faith and hope in you that you're going to do it. She's not going to ask you to do something you won't do or you can't do. On a natural level, human faith is shaky. My little floor director found that out. See? Only she rose to the occasion. When I said to her, you know, my birthday's coming along, and I hope you'll make a cake for me, but I don't have enough faith you will. And that's human hope and human faith. But supernatural faith brings supernatural hope. I believe in Jesus. I believe he came. I believe he rose from the dead, that suffered for me, and he loves me. Me, me, me. And he loves you as if no one else existed. Now, from that comes hope. I know he's going to take care of me. I know there's nothing in my life that he hasn't had a hand in, that he hasn't taken like an invisible stamp and said, this is good for Angelica. Now, if I don't have that kind of faith and hope, am I going to love God? Am I going to love God if I lack one of these, huh? See what I'm trying to say? That faith is the basis. It takes humility to have faith. Oh, boy, now that's an unknown virtue today, humility. Oh. We're up and at 'em. See, I was watching the news last night. And I saw these men lift these big dumbbells. Is that what you call them? What do you call these weights? Huh? What do you call them? And I mean, those poor men were straining. They must have been 100, 200 pounds. I don't know what they were. And I thought he was going to blow a blood vessel. And he did all of that just to be able to say, I lifted up this weight. And it was just as hard for him to put it down. See, I thought, well, I would have just went like this and dropped it someplace, see, and let it go through the floor. But I thought he had the same effort to take it. And I thought, what? How many would do that for Jesus? Isn't it amazing how many things we do for ourselves, we do for the world, we do for even the enemy, how little sacrifices, how little we are willing to do for Jesus. I hope you have a little idea. And I know I have a habit of going to New York by the way of California, but take from these little family chit-chats what you need. Apply it to your life. Change your life. Transform your life. Don't let your emotions and your will just kind of push you back and forth like a reed. What that our Lord said to the Pharisees and the Sadducees, he said, what did you seek when you went to see John the Baptist? A reed shaken by the wind. No. John the Baptist was strong and undaunted. No persecution, whether it come from you within yourself or without, could deter him from his mission and his love for Jesus. His love for the Father. It's why he could say, I am not worthy to loose your sandals. And you come to me
Now here's a magnificent example of faith and humility. Behold, the Lamb of God who takes away the sins of the world. Well, that kind of faith and that kind of hope and that kind of love, you and I must have. We must have in a world that is almost without faith and hope. And I wonder sometimes if this is the age that the Lord spoke of one day when he said, when the Son of Man comes, will he find any faith on the earth? Isn't that a sad, sad statement? Realizing he was gonna die this kind of ignominious death and still know there would be the possibility that there would be no faith when he comes a second time? You say, oh, mother will come on that second coming. Oh, you and I don't know. St. Paul says no one knows. Jesus said he will come like lightning. It's going to be something great and wonderful and awesomely terrible. And yet, we shall see him. And that time, we shall know for sure how much faith we have, how much hope, and how much love. Don't wait. You know, if you were in an accident or something like that and your life was suddenly snuffed out of you before you could even say, Jesus, I love you, or Jesus, I'm sorry, don't take a chance of your whole eternity being lost. For what? Huh? For what? Put it in a balance and you'll see that you've given up the greatest thing in life for something extremely insignificant, for a moment of pleasure, for a moment of self-will. You give up grace and love. Well, we'll see you next week when we have another family chat. God bless you. Bye-bye.

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5: Doubts and difficulties are perhaps inevitable, but they need not be obstacles to faith. The prophet Jeremiah suffered as great a crisis as we'll ever know, yet he persevered and emerged even stronger. Jesus suffered still more and showed us the way through suffering unto glory. Find out more next on Breaking the Bread. This Sunday's first reading catches the prophet Jeremiah in a moment of weakness. His intimate lament contains some of the strongest language of doubt found anywhere in the Bible. Following God's call, he feels abandoned. Preaching his word has brought him only derision and strife. But God doesn't deceive, and Jeremiah knows this. He tests the just and disciplines his children through their sufferings and trials. What Jeremiah learns, Jesus states explicitly in this Sunday's gospel, that to follow him is to take up a cross, to deny yourself, your priorities and preferences and comforts. We have to be willing to give it all up, even life itself, for the sake of his gospel. As Paul says in this Sunday's epistle, we have to join ourselves to the passion of Christ, to offer our bodies, just as he did, our whole being, as a living sacrifice unto God. By his cross, Jesus has shown us what Israel's sacrifices of animals were meant to teach, that we owe to God all that we have and all that we are. God's kindness is a greater good than life itself, as we sing in this Sunday's psalm. The only thanks we can offer is our spiritual worship to give our lives to the service of his will. Peter doesn't immediately understand this, as we see in this Sunday's gospel. As it was for Jeremiah, the cross is a stumbling block for Peter. This too is our natural temptation, to refuse to believe that our sufferings play a necessary part in God's plan. That's how people think, Jesus tells us. But we are called to the renewal of our minds, to think as God thinks and to will what he wills. In the Mass, we once again offer ourselves as a perfect and pleasing sacrifice of praise. We bless him as we live, confident that we will find our lives in losing them, that with the riches of his Eucharistic banquet, only then will our souls be satisfied. This is Scott Hahn for Breaking the Bread.
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7: This is Father Sebastian Walsh. The month of August is dedicated to the Immaculate Heart of Mary. Let us pray. Hail Mary, full of grace, the Lord is with thee. Blessed art thou amongst women, and blessed is the fruit of thy womb, Jesus. Holy Mary, Mother of God, pray for us sinners, now and at the hour of our death. Amen.
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11: 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Join me as we explore Rome. My name is Michael O'Neill. I'm the Miracle Hunter. I research and investigate the supernatural, traveling the world to take a deeper look at how miraculous events have had a transformative effect on world history, inspiring some of Catholicism's most famous devotions and most magnificent churches. From miraculous images of the Virgin Mary and the inexplicably incorruptible bodies of great saints, to the miracles of the Eucharist and those who bear the wounds of Christ, journey with me around the globe to see the wonders that have inspired the fascination and faith of believers for centuries.

we fly into Rome, the Eternal City, a 10-hour flight from Chicago. Every time I return to this magnificent city, my temporal spiritual home, my spirit is lifted and my heart is filled with Catholic pride and excitement. We hit the ground running. Rome is the cradle of Western culture and civilization, and is the center of the Catholic Church and its 1.3 billion baptized followers. It was the seat of St. Peter as the first pope, and that of his 265 successors. It is home to history's most precious Christian art and architecture, and houses the holy relics of countless saints, incorruptibles and otherwise. As one might expect, Rome has been the site of many miraculous events over the centuries. Throughout the world, there have been innumerable extraordinary miracles of various types, but specifically apparitions in which the Virgin Mary has been said to appear to the faithful. Many of them are well known: Our Lady of Guadalupe, Lourdes, Fatima, and the Miraculous Medal. These are all names that are familiar to most Catholics. Yet the city of Rome also had the privilege of several Marian apparitions, starting with one in the 4th century that, according to pious legend, provides a remarkable supernatural backstory to one of the most preeminent church buildings in the entire Christian world. On the summit of Esquiline Hill, the highest of the seven hills of Rome, is the Basilica of Santa Maria Maggiore. In English, St. Mary Major, it is renowned as one of the four major papal basilicas of Rome and all of Christendom. With its coffered ceiling, cosmatesque floors, mosaics, frescoes, and sculptures, St. Mary's has the feel of the other major basilicas in Rome: St. John in Lateran, St. Peter's, and St. Paul outside the walls. Yet it is the only one of the four that has preserved its early Christian character. It is also one of the first churches in Rome and the world dedicated to the Mother of God. It is said that the Virgin herself indicated and inspired the construction of this church dedicated to her. The original church was built here in the year 352, during the papacy of Pope Liberius. According to an ancient legend, a wealthy Roman patrician named John prayed to the Blessed Mother so that she would show him and his wife how to donate their wealth, given that they were childless and had no heirs. The Virgin Mary appeared in a dream during the night of August 4th and requested that they build a church in her honor on the Esquiline Hill. She said she would leave a sign in snow. She also appeared to Pope Liberius in a dream that very night, and he too, having been requested to come to the same hill, arrived in solemn procession with a small retinue of attendants. The next morning, August 5th, it snowed on the Esquiline Hill. Anyone who's ever been to the Eternal City at the height of the Roman summer will acknowledge that this is indeed a miracle. Word spread quickly, and people crowded to see the unusual event of snow glistening in the August sun. Upon awakening, John and his wife rushed to the site to see the miraculous snowfall. It was discovered that the snow had formed an outline of a basilica on the hill. The Pope then staked off the area before the snow melted. The basilica was completed within 2 years and consecrated by Pope Liberius. For this reason, it is sometimes referred to as the Liberian Basilica. Today, on August 5th each year, at the conclusion of the solemn Mass, a shower of white rose petals falls from the dome of the Chapel of Our Lady. At sunset on the same day, another snowfall is released in the square outside the basilica. The following century, in 431 AD, the Council of Ephesus took place. Mary was proclaimed Theotokos, the Mother of God. For the occasion, Pope Sixtus III had the church embellished and repurposed. The Basilica of St. Mary Major is one of Rome's most richly decorated churches, and it houses a number
of important sacred relics. The 14th century campanile, or bell tower, built in Renaissance Romanesque style, stands out for its height. At 250 feet, it is the highest bell tower in Rome. Its construction was commissioned by Pope Gregory XI for the occasion of his return to Rome from Avignon. It houses five bells at the top. One of the bells is known as La Sperduta, or the Lost One. It rings every evening at 9 p.m. with a distinctive sound. The interior of St. Mary Major is majestic. Looking down, I'm struck immediately by the rich Cosmatesque floors. This was a decorative style of stonework, characterized by white marble backgrounds inlaid with geometric shapes, including squares, circles, triangles,

marbles and serpentine, cut from colored marble, stone, and glass. The name derives from the Kazmati family that developed the method in the 12th and 13th centuries. The most unique artistic contribution is surely the 5th century mosaics. Commissioned by Pope Sixtus III, they line the central nave and continue in the triumphal arch. The mosaics of the central nave summarize four cycles of sacred history from the Old Testament, while the triumphal arch is made up of four registers containing scenes of the life of Mary. In the 13th century, Pope Niccolo IV modified the apse. He had the original one torn down and built the current one by moving it back a few meters. In this way, he created a transept for the choir between the apse and the arch. In 1295, he commissioned a mosaic of the Coronation of the Virgin by the Franciscan friar Jacopo Toriti. In this representation, Mary is depicted not as the mother of Jesus, but as the mother of the Church. Another important sacred image is a Byzantine icon known as the Salus Populi Romani, the salvation of the Roman people. Attributed to St. Luke, the image was brought back from the Holy Land by St. Helena, the mother of Emperor Constantine. Throughout the centuries, there has been a special devotion to this famous icon. During the pontificate of Pope St. Gregory the Great, a plague struck Rome. The Pope carried the image in procession, asking for the intercession of their protectress for an end to the outbreak. In 1837, Pope Gregory XVI carried the image in procession throughout Rome to ask Our Lady for an end to a cholera epidemic. It ended soon after. Pope Paul V arranged that a magnificent chapel be built for the veneration of this image. In 1613, he had a new chapel created, which took his family name, the Borghese Chapel, or the Pauline Chapel. Here in this sacred space, it is said that beauty, art, and faith find a perfect union. Another important chapel off the right transept is known as the Sistine Chapel, not to be confused with the famous chapel where popes are elected in the Vatican. This chapel takes its name from Pope Sixtus V, who commissioned it. He was the successor of Pope Sixtus IV, who built the Vatican museums. The chapel was designed by architect Domenico Fontana, and it contains the tombs of Sixtus V himself and his early patron, Pope Pius V. The main altar in the chapel consists of four gilded bronze angels by Sebastiano Torreggiani, holding up the ciborium. The most important relic in St. Mary Major is an ostensible remnant of Christ's manger from Bethlehem. It is conserved within a crystal reliquary beneath the high altar in the crypt of the Nativity, also called the Bethlehem Crypt. This relic gave the basilica one of its former names, St. Mary of the Crib. It was donated to Pope Theodore I in the 7th century by St. Sophronius, Patriarch of Jerusalem, for safekeeping during widespread persecution in the Holy Land. In 2019, Pope Francis donated a small piece of the wood to the Franciscan custody of the Holy Land. It will be kept permanently at the Church of St. Catherine, next to the famous Church of the Nativity, the site where Jesus was born. From the Basilica of St. Mary Major, a 20-minute walk northwest on Via Milano, positioned between the famed Spanish Steps and Trevi Fountain, is the Basilica of Sant'Andrea della Frate. It is one of the most beautiful and historic churches in the entire city. While the church is renowned for its history and art, it is an important basilica and a Marian shrine. The ancient church dates back to at least 1000 AD and was known as Sant'Andrea Infra Ortos in Pincis, Latin for St. Andrew among the gardens in the pines. In the 12th century, its name was changed to Sant'Andrea della Frate, or St. Andrew of the Shrubs. In 1585, Pope Sixtus V granted administration of the church to the Minim Brothers, a mendicant order of friars founded by St. Francis of Paola in 1435. The friars were given the task of undertaking a complete renovation of the dilapidated building. Work was begun in 1604 by Gaspari Guerra,
continued by the famous Baroque artist Borromini, and completed by Mattia De Rossi. Francesco Borromini was one of the foremost figures of Baroque architecture in Rome. His genius is evident in his work on the exterior of Sant'Andrea della Frate. He designed the dome, the bell tower, and the apse with wavy shapes that characterize Baroque architecture. The bell tower is a jewel of Borromeo architecture. It consists of four parts tightly superimposed, one on top of the other. Next to the bell tower is another display of brilliance, the dome. It does not have the usual circular shape, but appears like that of a tower with wavy walls. The interior of the church is replete with numerous important works of art by illustrious artists such as Bernini, Borromini, Van Vitelli, and Maini. On either side of the main altar are two large marble statues of angels, bearing instruments and symbols of Christ's passion. Both statues

marble statues of angels bearing instruments and symbols of Christ's passion. Both statues are originals sculpted by the famous artist Bernini when he was in his 70s. The statues were originally intended to adorn the Holy Angels Bridge leading across the Tiber River to St. Peter's. Commissioned by Pope Clement IX, he did not wish for these masterpieces to remain exposed to the elements, and he preferred to leave them to his nephew, Cardinal Jacopo Rospigliosi. In 1731, the cardinal's descendants donated them to the Church of Sant'Andrea delle Frate. Most pilgrims to Sant'Andrea delle Frate come here to visit the jewel of the church. Third chapel on the left, dedicated to Our Lady of the Miracle. This is where the Virgin Mary appeared to Alphonse Ratisbonne. In 1950, the chapel was completely renovated and enriched with precious marbles. On the pillars, there are two marble tombstones with inscriptions in Latin and French that recall the prodigy. On the external arch, the inscription reads, "On January 20th, 1842, Alphonse Ratisbonne came here as a hardened Jew. The Virgin appeared to him just as you see her. He fell down a Jew and rose a Christian. Stranger, take with you this precious remembrance of the mercy of God and power of the Most Holy Virgin." Above the altar is a beautiful image painted by Natalie Carta. It depicts the Virgin as she appeared to the young Alphonse Ratisbonne. Mary's forehead is crowned, and she has a halo ring of 12 stars. Behind her, a white veil flutters in the wind. She is wearing a white dress and a blue sash, which symbolizes purity and royalty. From her hands emit rays downward. She is smiling gently, her eyes looking down tenderly as those kneeling before her. She appears approachable, but at the same time, regal. She is clearly a queen, symbolized by her crown in addition to her overall demeanor, but she is also pure and humble. To the right of the altar is another image, also much venerated by popular piety. This one illustrates the Virgin Mary in the act of appearing to Alphonse Ratisbonne. The prodigious event took place on January 20th, 1842, when the Virgin Mary appeared to a well-to-do young Jewish man named Alphonse Ratisbonne, who was in Rome by chance. A young lawyer and banker, he was fiercely hostile to the Catholic faith. For him, Christian beliefs amongst his friends were cause for mockery. Alphonse was born in 1814 in Strasbourg, France. He was the 11th child of an influential Jewish banking family. His mother died when he was 4 years old, his father when he was 16. He was raised by his uncle, who took him in and educated him and his siblings. The cohesiveness of his family had been shaken years even before the death of his father, when Alphonse's brother, Theodore, admitted to his family that he had converted to Catholicism. He was later ordained a Jesuit priest. Growing up, Alphonse considered his brother responsible for the humiliation suffered by the family. For this reason, he developed a hatred toward the Catholic faith, the Jesuit order, and his brother, who he considered a fanatic. Alphonse graduated in law and was destined to become heir to the family business. He became engaged to marry his cousin, Flora Ratisbonne. When he was 27 years old, while waiting for his fiancée to come of age, he set out on a journey to Jerusalem. He wished to see some of the world before settling down, and he also had some health problems he hoped would improve during his travels. Due to a series of setbacks, instead of going to the Holy Land, he went to Rome. Here he met friends from Strasbourg, who showed him around the city. Among them were two friends of high status, a baron named Theodore de Bussier and another nobleman named Auguste de Loferone. Both were devout Catholics and devotees of the Miraculous Medal. To overcome his anti-Catholic prejudices, they believed that if Alphonse Ratisbonne invoked the Virgin, he would convert. They challenged Alphonse to recite the Memorare prayer and wear the Miraculous Medal, the famed sacramental whose design was given to St. Catherine Laboure in a vision of the Virgin Mary in the Paris convent of the Daughters of Charity.

just over a decade earlier. He agreed to do so, precisely to demonstrate how absurd their Catholic devotions were. Alphonse was Jewish, though he was more influenced by science. He did not believe in God. With a mocking smile and disdain, he said, "This will be an opportunity for me, in my conversations with friends, to ridicule your beliefs." "Do as you wish," replied Debussy, and he began to pray with his family for Alphonse's conversion. A few days later, Count de la Ferronne suddenly died, and Baron Debussy set out to organize his friend's funeral. Alphonse arrived at the church of San Andrea de la Frate. While the Baron was working out the details of the funeral with the friars in the sacristy, something extraordinary happened to Alphonse. He testified, "I was walking into the church, and I reached the place where the funeral was to take place, when I felt seized by a great disturbance that I cannot express in words. It seemed like a veil came down before me. The entire church seemed to be in a shadow, except for a single chapel that radiated with vivid splendor. I saw the Most Blessed Virgin Mary standing on the altar. She was living, great, majestic, most beautiful, and merciful. She resembled the figure of the imprinted image on the one side of the miraculous medal. At the sight, I fell to my knees where I stood. I tried several times with effort to raise my eyes toward the Virgin, but due to reverence and splendor, I lowered them. However, such did not prevent me from perceiving the apparition. I was barely able to fix my gaze on Mary's hands. I saw in them the expression of forgiveness and mercy. In the presence of the Most Holy Virgin, although she did not say a word to me, I fully understood the horror of the state that I was in, as well as the beauty of the Catholic religion. In a word, I understood everything." His friend Debussy came out of the sacristy and was amazed to see Alphonse drenched in tears. He called to him, bringing him out of his daze. Alphonse took the medal he was wearing on his chest and, with great affection, kissed the image of the Virgin, resplendent with grace. He told Debussy, "Oh, it was truly her." He later said about his conversion, "I cannot explain this change except with the image of a man who awakens from a deep sleep, or a man born blind who sees the light in a single instant. He sees, but he cannot define the light that illumines him, and in which he contemplates the objects of his admiration." The apparition experienced by Alphonse was silent. The Immaculate Conception did not deliver any spoken message. There was only an eloquent gesture. With her hand, she indicated for him to kneel. Though she told him nothing, he understood everything. 11 days later, he began to receive his sacraments. At his baptism, he added Mary, to his name to reflect the role he felt she had played in his conversion. He made a heartfelt confession and repented of all his lifetime of sin, with his hatred and mockery of the Catholic faith. Alphonse returned to Paris to proclaim his newfound faith to his fiancée and invited her to convert. His fiancée tearfully rejected his proposal. Then Alphonse was reconciled with his brother, Theodore, and he followed him into the Jesuit order. In 1848, Alphonse was ordained a priest. The two brothers, Theodore and Alphonse, felt drawn to work together for the conversion of their fellow Jews to the Christian faith. This proposed ministry was blessed by Pope Gregory XVI in 1842. Theodore established a school for Jewish children in a Christian setting. Two Jewish sisters came to him for spiritual advice and also converted to Christianity. They became the nucleus for the Congregation of Our Lady of Zion, founded in 1847. In 1852, Alphonse felt called to join his brother in this mission to their own people, writing that he, quote, "recognized that the will of God in my conversion and in my vocation to the priesthood obviously destined me to work for the salvation of Israel."
with the authorization of the Jewish Superior General and the blessing of Pope Pius IX, Alphonse left the Jesuits to join his brother. The two brothers, with several other priests drawn to their mission, formed the male branch of the congregation in 1852. Alphonse moved to Palestine in 1855 to open a convent for the Sisters of the Congregation. He would spend the rest of his life there. He died in Ein Kerem, near Jerusalem, on May 6, 1884, and is buried in the convent cemetery. After Alphonse's apparition and conversion, a canonical process was established to verify it. Pope Gregory XVI ordered his cardinal vicar to immediately open a canonical investigation. This took place in 17 sessions. At its conclusion, it was determined, quote, that the truth is fully confirmed of the famous miracle worked by Almighty God through the intercession of the Blessed Virgin Mary, namely the instantaneous and perfect conversion of Alphonse Marie Ratisbonne from Judaism. The Church of San Andrea della Frate was elevated to the status of Marian sanctuary. In 1848, on January 18th, the altar where the Virgin Mary appeared, previously dedicated to St. Michael, was consecrated to the Blessed Virgin Mary with the title of Our Lady of the Medal. Numerous conversions and healings have taken place in this chapel. For this reason, in the beginning of the 20th century, Pope Benedict XV referred to it as the Roman Lourdes. Later, in 1942, Pope Pius XII raised the church's status to that of a basilica. Today, the Basilica of Sant'Andrea della Frate celebrates two important feast days. January 20th, the date of the apparition of Our Lady to Alphonse Ratisbonne, and November 27th, the day when Our Lady appeared to Catherine Laboure in Paris in 1830. Years after his conversion, while Catherine Laboure was still living, Alphonse went to Paris and the Rue de Bach to visit the site of the devotion. When asked to meet the sister who had received the revelation, he was told no one knew who she was. Indeed, this was true. Her identity as a famed Marian visionary was shielded from all the Daughters of Charity. Thus, a strong link was established between the two apparition events. In fact, recognition of the miracle in Sant'Andrea delle Frate on behalf of the ecclesial authorities contributed to an increase in the devotion to the miraculous medal. The experience of Alphonse Ratisbonne in Rome is unique in many respects. At the same time, it is intimately connected to the 1830 apparition of the Virgin Mary to St. Catherine Laboure in Paris, and later still to the 1858 apparition of the Immaculate Conception to St. Bernadette in Lourdes. With these three apparitions in Rome, Paris, and then Lourdes, the identity of the Virgin Mary was revealed. She was truly the Immaculate Conception, conceived without sin. And now my time in Rome has drawn to a close. Witnessing these sites of Marian miracles has brought to my head new understanding of the connections of supernatural events, and to my heart, a desire for greater conversion to Christ.

0: The Immaculate Heart of Mary signifies the great purity and love of the heart of the Blessed Virgin Mary for God. It points us to her profound interior life, where she experienced both joys and sorrows, yet remained faithful, as we too are called to do. August is dedicated as the month of devotion to the Immaculate Heart of Mary. Consider doing something special for Our Lady. Enroll in the Brown Scapular, wear a miraculous medal, begin praying the Angelus or the Memorare daily.
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0: 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The true church is not a building. The true church is a spiritual house, and God is building His church with us. Each of us is a living stone. That's our vocation. That's what we are called to do, to be really living stones, building up the church, the family of God on earth.
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2: The power of prayer depends on God's action, not on our praying. The Holy Spirit prays within us with groanings too deep for words, as Romans 8 says. And He empowers us to seek God and to seek from Him all that we need. And the answer to prayers are always from God in order to worship Him.
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4: Lord God, give us all the grace we need to ascend above ourselves, above the things around us, that we may never lose sight of Thy kingdom, Thy awesome presence, Thy presence within us, Thy presence around us, Thy presence above us, Thy presence beneath us, that everywhere we go and in everything we do, You are present to give us courage and strength and hope. And so let our hearts and our minds ascend often above the things of this world, that we may live now as we shall one day live in Thy kingdom. Amen.
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9: He is really a champion of the poor.
10: He's a role model,
11: right,
10: for the priests.
11: Totally.
10: I mean, if you read Starved in the Silent, his first book, I mean, this man is the ultimate priest.
12: He had a heart which was just filling, brimming over with charity. And he had this deep, deep desire to bring people to Christ. And he had the vision and the capacity to carry that out.
13: From miracle workers to martyrs, to those ordinary people living extraordinary lives of heroic virtue, these are the people that make us wonder if someday they might be saints.

0: Aloysia Schwartz was born on September 18, 1930, in Washington, D.C., to Luis, a furniture salesman, and Sedelia Schwartz. He was the third of eight children.
1: Perhaps he would later be inspired to be a missionary from reading Boy Commandos, a common book series about young heroes who went around the world helping the poor.
2: His uncle owned a candy shop, and he would send like dozens of comics to the Schwartz house in Washington. And Father Al just threw out all the Incredible Hulks and the Supermans. He went to the Boy Commandos. And the Boy Commandos were orphans. There were four orphans from around the country, and they would go into Hitlerville and Naziville, and they would attack the bad guys. And Father Al would fall asleep at night. Lou was

0: brother said, to the boy commandos. And Lou said he saw the nobility and heroism in these four orphans that were superheroes for humankind. He said, I wonder if a priest can be that way.
1: Al grew up in tremendous poverty as his father struggled to earn a living in the middle of the Great Depression.
0: As an 8 and a 9 year old kid, he went to bed at night hungry. He went to bed at night not knowing what the next day would be like. But he also understood when he prayed that God heard him. So it was in that poverty that Father Al's heart grew and his faith grew, and actually his desire to become a priest grew.
2: When he was 16, his mother died from cancer, which increased his devotion to the Virgin Mary, who he took as his spiritual mother.
1: Al always said he wanted to be a priest when he grew up. So he turned down a scholarship to the local Jesuit high school and instead joined his brother Lou at the minor seminary.
0: From the earliest age, even as a 13-year-old, when he entered St. Charles Minor Seminary, he was a seminarian who understood that if he was going to be effective or holy as a priest, he needed to subtract from himself. He needed sort of this element of self-renunciation.
1: With his eyes on the missions, he joined the Mary Knoll Fathers and earned his bachelor's degree from Mary Knoll College. He enjoyed his years at Mary Knoll, but sometimes he found life at the seminary too comfortable for men preparing to serve as priests in poverty-stricken parts of the world.
0: He wanted something more austere, something more demanding.
1: During his novitiate year, he also noticed that some of the men were being sent for higher studies and realized he could end up a teacher rather than a foreign missionary. He decided to apply to the Society of the Auxiliaries of the Missions, based in Belgium. It trained seminarians to be secular priests incarnated into poor mission dioceses around the world.
0: Everyone told him, including his family members, there wasn't a single person that supported his move to Belgium to join the Psalmists.
3: His determination to follow the path that the Lord had placed before him is really inspiring to me. His docility to the Lord, his love for Our Lady, his desire, his craving for poverty in his life, both spiritual poverty as well as material poverty.
1: He was accepted and left for the Catholic University in Louvain, Belgium, just before Christmas, 1952.
0: He was 4 months behind in the course load in 1952, and went almost within no time, he not only learned French and Latin, but he began to pass these European seminarians by.
2: He studied theology at Louvain Catholic University in Belgium, and while he was there, he developed a devotion to the Blessed Virgin Mary under the title The Virgin of the Poor, a Vatican-recognized Marian apparition from 1932.
0: In Belgium, when he was in seminary, he said, Mary, what do you want me to do? And the Virgin of the Poor said, he heard, feed my poor, help my poor.
1: If he had found the Mary Knoll Seminary too cozy to prepare him for life among the poor, the mediocre food, old buildings, and damp climate of the Belgian seminary gave him a better introduction to harder living conditions. So did his vacations in Europe. Not being able to afford the trip back between courses, he would hitchhike around Europe, staying and working at monasteries, or join Abbe Pierre among the poor rag pickers of Paris.
2: Father Al was ordained a diocesan priest on June 29, 1957, and began to serve under the Bishop of Busan in South Korea. He severed ties with the SAM.
1: In Seoul, Father Al got his first impression of the poverty that had still gripped the country.

0: was a driven man. He was a sort of a prophetic voice, a little bit like maybe John the Baptist. And he had this ability to have a vision and to see it through all the way.
1: Father L, too, was suffering from the food and the cold winter, though he never complained. He had a grueling schedule between the hours he needed to dedicate to learning the language and the demands for his ministry. 2 months into his missionary life, he collapsed during Mass. The diagnosis was hepatitis A with intestinal complications. He sought treatment at various clinics in Korea and kept to a strict diet. But after more than a year of dragging along on one cylinder, as he put it, he realized the only way to fully recover was to return to the United States. He took back with him extensive photos of the poverty he had witnessed. He was severely disappointed to find himself back in the United States, but he used his convalescence to do fundraising for Busan, speaking at parishes around the country and displaying his photographs.
2: He was very ingenious. He showed pictures, he told stories, and money started to come in. And then it became so effective that his own bishop from Korea, Bishop Choi, traveled and said, "Hey, can I join the show? I'd like to help you raise money." And within no time, really tens of thousands of dollars were pouring in.
1: He also met Gratian Meyer, who helped him form a nonprofit, Korean Relief Incorporated, and started direct mail fundraising, which would be the financial backbone of his work.
0: He started something that he called Operation Hanky, which was employing literally thousands of Korean women stitching little handkerchiefs that would be sent along with the direct mail flyers. And what he found is that the results were something like a 7% return rate to like a 30% return rate, like four times higher. And so he realized that these little well-stitched handkerchiefs kind of captured the imagination of many Americans. And he also realized that it kind of helped them realize their responsibility to the poor.
3: Father Schwartz had this amazing program of how he was taking in these Korean refugee orphans from the Korean War results and transforming them into disciples of Christ, okay? Giving them a great education vocationally and academically with these sisters.
4: The manager of the office, a man by the name of Bill Vita, called and said, "Father Al is coming to town and he would like to meet you." And we said, "Fantastic, we'll take him to the club for dinner." He said, "Oh, no. Father Al doesn't want to have anything to do with fancy dinners. He wants to have dinner at your kitchen table with your children." Finally, the doorbell rang. And we went to the door with great apprehension, and we opened the door, and Father Al said, "Hi, I'm Father Al." And we said, "Father, please come in." And the evening was off and running, and it was absolutely fantastic. And we did sit at the kitchen table, and dinner lasted quite a while, and the children never asked to be excused from the table.
3: When we went to close the door, okay, we looked at each other, and we simultaneously said,
4: We have just met a saint. It's the gospel truth. We saw the most unbelievable things happening. They just kept coming and coming. And I would say, "Father, what are you doing with all these children?" He said, "We make room. If we have two bunk beds, then we put in three. And there's always room for more children." And the sisters took care of the children. And Father, they loved them. They took care of them. It was the beginning to us of seeing the miracle of Father Al in action.
1: In 1961, he returned to Korea and took over St. Joseph's Parish in Songdo, one of the poorest areas of the diocese. Leaving the rectory to the three Benedictine sisters who had come to help him with the parish, he built himself a shack. For 4.5 years, he lived just like his poorest parishioners, a time he considered to be very blessed.
0: He needed that experience, that direct firsthand experience of the poverty that his people were experiencing, so that he could minister them to them better as a priest. And I think there's a great lesson for that in us. We're not all serving communities that are as destitute as the ones that he's serving. But all of us priests have a responsibility to kind of know firsthand what our people are experiencing. And I think he got that almost intuitively. And so he needed that period of time where he could really live that kind of objective poverty of his own people.
2: as time goes on, he's starting to open up

0: these leprosariums, tubercular wards, hospices, orphanages, and he realized more and more people were coming, and the state wards that were so poorly run, awful things were happening in there, and he wanted them. So he would contact city officials and said, I would like to purchase, essentially as ransom, these adults, these children who are dying in a certain way, their souls are dying. So he knew he needed to build. And within no time, the sisters are like this bright hallelujah out into the streets of Busan, Korea, where they identified cheerful, happy, postulants, aspirants, sisters, and said, boy, they actually love me. And then the order just grew.
1: Well, when they knew that there is our school, they take courage to come and they study with us. They learn many things and they have friends with the same situation, but they can see that their elder brothers and sisters in the school are changing their lives, and they are encouraged to follow.
2: These sisters would come in and be the spiritual mothers and in a sense the physical mothers of these children, especially, who would come in taking care of their physical human needs, the food and the water and the shelter, and giving them love and medical care and all the rest. And then he would be the one who would help the sisters, of course, but then he would also tend to their spiritual needs and to their souls, which were as hungry and just as starved as their bodies. And so I think he saw the relationship with the Sisters of Mary.
3: He also put an advertisement in the Catholic Weekly to recruit women willing to dedicate their lives to the service of the poor. He organized the Legion of Mary Ladies to assist him in helping the poor. He founded the Religious Congregation of the Sisters of Mary on August 15th, 1964, in Annam-dong, and on May 10th, 1981, the Brothers of Christ. In 1964, he opened the first of several orphanages and schools, the boys' towns and girls' towns, as Father L. named them.
2: There are some natural qualities that make a great missionary, and these Father L. had in abundance. You have to have courage. You have to have the capacity to suffer and to endure a lot. You have to have a lot of administrative ability. You know, a lot of times saints come along who have the first two of those, but they really can't organize the thing. And he had a tremendous capacity for organization.
3: Over the next two decades, Father L. also built or was asked to run clinics, hospitals, and a center for disabled men. He expanded to Seoul, the Philippines, and Mexico.
4: 3 years before he died, actually, he interviewed me when I entered in the Sisters of Mary to become a religious sister. Father Al was a simple man, but he is very active, always think and plan for the welfare of his children. He is really a very good father, and he wanted that his children will be trained and to become a good citizen in the world and a future saint.
0: By the time he was 34 years old, can you imagine this? He had built a hospital. He had about 5 to 6 hospices all over the southern peninsula of Korea. He was in the process of building a boys' town. He had no degree in business. He had no acumen in that regard. But he had given his life over to Mary.
4: Father is very courageous to expand his program to help the poor in different countries. His burning desire was there to help the poor.
1: He is a person who always tries his best. I think that is the one thing that God likes about him.
5: Father L was diagnosed with a terminal illness, amyotrophic lateral sclerosis, ALS.
0: Lou Gehrig's disease, in a very real sense, was something that he asked for. He asked for it in Belgium, back when he was a seminarian. He said, I want to feel the crucifixion that you felt on the cross. I want you to give that to me, Christ. Father Al had a very deep desire to be Jesus, a starved man from the cross.
2: He realized that he was being invited into a deeper sharing of the suffering of Christ. And he bore that suffering with tremendous heroism. And he continued to be joyful, he continued to love, he continued to follow the Lord to the very, very end, to the very last day on earth.
5: But despite his deteriorating health, he still founded Boys Town and Girls Town in Mexico, which he called his unfinished symphony.
0: Setting up Boys Town and Girls Town in Mexico is incomprehensible. No one thought it wise. The sisters didn't think it wise initially. Very few people did, because he had Lou Gehrig's disease. Who's going to build a kingdom for the poor with Lou Gehrig's disease? But over and over and over again,

0: Mary, again, Mary. But at this point, it wasn't Mary from Bonneau, Belgium. It was Our Lady of Guadalupe. It's sort of a transition. Father heard Mary's call from Mexico, and he said, I'm suffering. I use a cane. I have trouble speaking. I'm weak, but Mary, you call me. So he left the Philippines, and he went to Mexico and said, let's make this happen.
1: He said, maybe I can start, and sisters can continue. And finally, many prayers, and he was asking also advice of many, many people. He decided to come to Mexico in 1990.
2: The first time I saw him, he arrived at the airport. He was already on wheelchair. I did not see him healthy and strong. No, he arrived in wheelchair, and one sister was bringing him. And I saw looks very humble, very weak. And I was thinking, how can he do this work now?
3: And he moved forward, and he was there for the opening in 1991, in October. And that, and he was there, you know, pushing the construction to go faster and faster and harder and harder.
2: He gave us meditations and sermons and guidance, very clear guidance. Through that, we can practice that with the children and with our work. Especially now, we really try to serve with joy all the time. He was smiling. We cannot see that he is suffering, but for us, he is just really conquering himself and giving a moment of joy, a moment of charity to the sisters. He told us that the main source of this work is the Eucharist, no, the prayer. And he said, if you remove the Eucharist from this work, it will collapse.
4: His illness made him immobile, and he continued his work in a wheelchair. He persisted in praying, hearing confessions, and preaching.
5: On March 16, 1992, Father L. Schwartz died at Girlstown in Manila. He was buried at Boys Town in Silang, Cavite in the Philippines.
4: The Sisters of Mary and the Brothers of Christ continued to serve tens of thousands of the poorest of the poor in Korea, Philippines, Mexico, Guatemala, Brazil, Honduras, and Tanzania.
0: He finished the race, and the sisters were greatly encouraged by how beautiful his death was.
3: The greatness of his love and his capacity to love was just phenomenal, to bring so many people into his heart and his desire to share their lives with them, to share the poverty of their lives, and to bring relief to that poverty.
2: Every day we can see among our benefactors, among the children, among the sisters, we can feel his protection, and even physical protection also we can see.
6: And we could really feel the presence of Father Al because we continued to expand his work, because he's always with us and helping us.
2: He himself wanted to become a saint and encouraged sisters and children to follow this way, no, that God is asking for us. That's why I think he's an exemplar priest.
5: On December 10th, 2003, the causes for beatification and canonization for Father Aloysius Schwartz were opened.
7: We have the fame of sanctity during his life, fame of sanctity during his death, and fame of sanctity after death. And because of that, we open the cause of Father Al.
5: In October of 2012, the Positio, an academic position paper on the life of heroic virtue and the fame of sanctity of Father Al Schwartz, was submitted to the Congregation for the Causes of Saints.
7: Life, virtues, and fame of sanctity of the servant of God, as written in the Positio. Once confirmed, once approved, he is no longer servant of God, but he already has a title of venerable.
5: January 22, 2015, Pope Francis ordered that the decree of the heroic virtue of Venerable Aloysius Schwartz be promulgated.
6: We are very much overwhelmed with the news that Father Al will become a venerable, and we're very excited.
2: He and children and sisters were really jumping. That day we went to chapel and pray, and we have a Thanksgiving Mass, and it was really rejoice for us, and also the consciousness that we have to do our best in order to be good witness of our founder.
1: He is so venerable now. We are trying to collect more miracles. but we

0: have 170,000 graduates from our work. So our graduates are now proclaiming, we are the miracle, Father are.
1: On March 14th, 2015, a Eucharistic celebration was held at the Sisters of Mary Girlstown in Silang, Philippines, in Thanksgiving, attended by the Sisters of Mary, Brothers of Christ, and almost 9,000 children of Father Al's Boys Towns and Girls Towns, graduates from Korea, the Philippines, Mexico, benefactors and friends from different countries.
2: Father Al was not a social worker. He wasn't just one who sort of founded programs that helped the poor, as important as that is. What makes him a saint is, first of all, his holiness of life, his love for the Lord, but also the fact that the Lord placed in his heart a charism which has built up the church. And this is what saints have done through the centuries.
3: So his fearlessness and his persistence and his perseverance is, I think, is worthy of sainthood.
4: I'm sure that he will, because we are to be judged by charity, no? And what he has done is all charity, all out of love he's doing for children whom he never knew, no? And the only focus is to save their soul for God.
5: The whole program has just been a miracle, and we saw it all through Father Al. Is he a saint? You bet he's a saint.
1: And now the search for miracles is on. They must find a medical healing through his singular intercession of a serious illness not liable to go away on its own. It must be instantaneous, complete, and lasting. And there could be no medical treatment that relates to the cure.
6: As far as sickness is concerned. So if this comes in, a doctor is called and it would say beyond scientific explanation. When that's done, we return again to the positio, making the positio of the alleged miracle.
7: We always pray the prayer for intercession of Father Al, and each one of us and even all the children, we recited the prayer and we asked the intercession of Father Al to prove his holiness by performing a miracle. And we're hoping that someday it will come true.
1: An incredible event occurred, some might even say miraculous, the healing of a child at Boys Town through the intercession of Father Al Schwartz. At the Boys Town in Seoul, Korea, they still talk about a seemingly miraculous event from 1997 involving a boy named Tahil Bak. On February 27th, he went to the bathroom of the dormitory and tried to catch a dove just outside the window. He fell from the fifth floor, plummeting to the ground from a height of almost 60 feet. When the sisters found him, his wrists were broken, his intestines were damaged, and his skull fractured. He was transferred to the public hospital, and from then on, he was in intensive care for 15 days. In the meantime, the sisters and children prayed fervently to Father Al, including Sister Maria Goretti, who was his mother's sister. She prayed intensely to Father Al that he might save him. On the 15th day, the doctor told Sister Goretti to remove the oxygen, for there was no hope. She begged him to wait just one day more. She believed the boy would still recuperate. Against all odds, he regained consciousness, and with rehabilitation, returned to perfect health. His friends and his sisters began to call him the miracle child. When later asked about the accident, the boy, Tahil Bak, said that after he fell, a white man had appeared and caught him in the air and set him gently on the ground. When a miracle is found, investigated, and approved by Rome as being without natural explanation, Father Al Schwartz will be declared blessed.
2: He brought into relief a charism in the church that is needed today more than ever, perhaps especially in wealthier countries, which is an acknowledgement of the poverty of Christ and the call for every Christian in his or her own way to live that poverty.
4: I cannot forget the word of Father Al. That's why I'm trying also to imitate him, because he promised that if you want me to become a saint, make yourself a saint.
3: I've read biographies on some of the greatest priest saints in the history of the church. What Father Al Schwartz did and who he was, I've never read before. What he did was incomprehensible. It was flabbergasting. He did not just save souls, he saved generations of souls.

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2: Prayer has been so powerful in my communication with God, understanding the church better, most importantly, understanding the Lord better, and myself better. I heard it said once that God answers knee-mail, as in K-N-E-E. Prayer is powerful. One of the favorite things I love to do when it comes to prayer is to ask for the intercession of the great saints. Try it sometime. You'll be very, very impressed and surprised by the amazing power of prayer.
3: Hi, this is Cy Kellett. 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
5: Have you ever heard someone say, birthday? 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

0: Hello and welcome to Catholic Answers Live. I am Cy Kellett, your host. It's still summertime. Joe Heschmeyer got the memo. He's wearing a nice summery shirt. And I realized today I came to work without a summer shirt again. At the beginning of the summer, I was so excited. Let's wear fancy summer shirts every day for the show. And I have failed. But Joe, I did have my summer hat in the car, so I will be wearing my summer hat for the entire program. Welcome, Joe Heschmeyer. Thank you for being here with us.
1: Is this a promotional for Paddington?
0: I'm not responding to that.
1: For those who are watching,
0: why would you call me Paddington? This is a bucket hat.
1: There's a red bucket hat that looks strikingly similar to the one worn by Paddington Bear in the titular Paddington.
0: First of all, I'm not offended by that because I am a fan of Paddington Bear. But yes. What on earth, Joe? I'm trying to be in the spirit of things.
1: Yeah,
0: and you immediately.
1: What was I thinking? Yeah, what was I thinking?
0: Our topic.
1: For a while, Paddington, or maybe Paddington 2, one of the two, had a perfect review score on Rotten Tomatoes. It no longer does. It has 96% of critics. But for a while, it had 100%.
0: I was shameful when I said this. I was at a conference, and Erica, who used to organize our conferences and now has a lovely little daughter, I said to her in the morning, I'm ashamed to tell you what I watched on the hotel TV last night. And she looked at me kind of weird. I was like, no. I watched Paddington 2, and it was so good. Like, Paddington 2 is one of the best movies ever. And she goes, well, that's not what I thought you were going to say.
1: Shows what she thinks of you. Cy seems like a creep. Okay, maybe Paddington 2 is the one. It has a 99% of critics. Out of 252 critical reviews, 99%.
0: It's one of the best movies ever made. I'm not kidding, Joe. Have you you have children?
1: I have not seen it. I need to watch with my kids.
0: You don't even need to watch Paddington 1. I don't even know if Paddington... I've never seen Paddington 1, but I was so taken in by Paddington 2.
1: You started with two?
0: I was in a hotel. That's fair. I turned on the television and there was Paddington 2 starting. So I watched the entire thing and then I was ashamed but I wanted to tell somebody. I wanted to be like, this movie's so good. But, you know, you don't want to go, I was watching Paddington 2 last night by myself in a hotel room. Yes. You know?
1: So, you seem like a different kind of creep.
0: Yeah, right. It's a whole different thing. Joe Heschmeyer, our guest. Was there a great apostasy? Some of our Protestant friends, some of our Jesus Christ of the Latter-day Saints church friends will say, look, Jesus founded a church, and then there was a great falling away. There was a great apostasy. There was a corruption of the church, and it was only with, and then you fill in the blank, Martin Luther or Joseph Smith, that things got back on track. Either they were reformed or restored, depending on who you're talking to, what language you would use. So today we're going to ask Joe about the great apostasy, and your questions are welcome. I'm going to do my questions first, but your questions are welcome. 888-318-7884. You have heard this before, Joe, that the Catholic Church is not the church that Jesus founded. It is a corruption of that church. Have you heard that?
1: Yeah, and I think that's actually a really good way to frame it at the outset. Because the question is, when you look at the Catholic Church, is this the same body, the same organization, the same society, whatever term you want to use, the same church that's founded by Jesus? You know, there's a sort of shallow way of answering that, where you say like, oh, I'm not the same person I was a week ago. I've really changed.
0: Yeah.
1: We don't mean that. Because obviously it's bigger. There's some external, you know, visible changes to, you know, there's a lot more people in the U.S. who are Catholic today than there were in the first century when there were none. So if that's all you mean by, well, it's changed, that's not going to answer the question. The question is this the same thing? Like an acorn and an oak tree don't look very similar, but they're the same thing.
0: Yeah.
1: Right. A mustard seed and a mustard tree.
0: Oh, old man and an
1: so
0: embryo.
1: Yes, an embryo and an adult. So it's not going to suffice to just say, well, there are these surface level apparent changes. We want to say, is there the end of one organization, structure, society, church, and the creation of a new one? So the ways you could ask that would be something like, when did the Catholic Church begin? Or where do we find the church founded by Jesus? Any of those kind of questions that get to this question of, if you go back long enough in history, are you going to find a time where Jesus's church goes away, gets corrupted, gets lost, and is replaced by the Catholic Church? And then maybe a second question, a sub-question underneath that, are you going to find the faith proclaimed by Jesus and the apostles corrupted and lost at some point in history? And as a Catholic, we would say the answer to both those questions is no, that the Christian faith in its purity is proclaimed for 2,000 years by the church founded by Jesus, and you can still find that church today, and it's called the Catholic Church.
0: All right. Well, I'm going to give you some objections to that then to get us started. So you
1: please.
0: All right, I actually wrote a couple of these out because I wanted to kind of, I wanted to try to say them in the way that our friends say them. So look, Jesus and the apostles, they taught a simple message of faith in Christ, direct prayer to God, and that all believers are equal. Protestants and Mormons, they'll say the church taught a complex system of sacraments, prayer to saints, and obedience to a human priesthood. These don't seem to be the same at all.
1: I think a lot of these critiques are coming out of a 19th century kind of vision of Christianity. Meaning, even when the early reformers are breaking from the Catholic Church, they're not making this argument. They're not saying, oh, everything is so complicated now. They might argue the Catholic Church has the wrong teachings, but their initial objections are not that the Catholic Church has too many teachings. This argument comes from a couple different places. One of them is a sort of a simplicity from the American frontier of, oh, all of this intellectual stuff is just too complicated, and it's all about simple faith. And it's coming out of a sort of anti-intellectual current that we find specifically in the U.S. But it is coupled, ironically enough, by an intellectual strain as well. And you see this in a lot of the scholarship from this time period. John Bergsma and Brant Petrie, I want to actually quote from their book, The Catholic Introduction to the Old Testament, because they're talking about this movement within the scholarship of the Old Testament. And they say, scholars at the end of the 19th century, under the influence of the philosopher George W.F. Hegel and the naturalist Charles Darwin, were starting to view all of reality from an evolutionary perspective. Wallhausen presented a coherent and apparently scientific account of the evolutionary development of Israelite religion from the simple personal faith of Abraham, recounted by the Yahwist, to the formal distant God of the Elohist, to Deuteronomy's stringent imposition of covenant categories and law, to the immense complexity of the rituals, regulations, and liturgical apparatus of the priestly source. This simple to complex view of development fit the prevailing Darwinian worldview and received an extremely favorable reception by many scholars of the day who were interested in establishing a scientific approach to scripture based on the methods that were being utilized to great success in the natural sciences. In other words, the origin of this critique isn't something that we find well documented in history. What we find instead is that this looks a lot like the evolutionary critique, that everything goes from simple to complex. And we know that's simply not true. That when you look at the history of theology, it's not true that, for example, Deuteronomy is a lot simpler than Malachi. Even though Deuteronomy comes before Malachi, it's no less complex. And even within the New Testament itself, one of the critiques of works like, for example, St. Paul's letter to the Ephesians is that you'll find scholars who take this view who argue Paul could not have written Ephesians because Ephesians is too complicated. It has too high of a view of the church. It has too much of a theology of the body of Christ and everybody being incorporated and working together, but part of this greater whole, and that Christ is the head of the body, the fullness of him who fills everything. So that the whole Christ is Jesus the head with the church's body. And so the argument was that theology could not possibly have been there in the early days. And the answer to all of this is, well, yes, of course it could. Now, that's just at the kind of 20,000 foot level. If I may, I'd like to add to that as well. Because many of the real things that you see where maybe there is more complication have to do with the fact that the church is more developed. In other words, they're not wrong to see that there is some development. They're wrong in assuming development always goes from simple to complex, but sometimes development does go from simple to complex. But again, remember the example of the embryo becoming an adult, or the example of the acorn or the mustard seed growing into a full tree. in the same way in the church, as the church goes from being a very small organization on earth to being one of, if not the largest organizations on earth, this necessarily means you're going to have a lot more complexity. And as new problems come up, things like bioethical questions, moral questions that maybe didn't exist in the first century, the church is going to either have nothing to say on the matter or is going to have something to say. Mm-hmm. And if there's something to say, this means that you're going to have a greater volume of explicit Christian teachings on things than there were in the past. And that's, none of this is bad. All of this is the way growth happens. Now, it's easy to be nostalgic for the good old days when everything seems so simple, but I think we should actually be very careful about a kind of false nostalgia there. Actually, in the Office of Readings for today, St. Augustine warns the people in his day against a false kind of nostalgia of the past. And he's writing in the 4th or 5th century. And so we can easily fall into that today of just imagining, oh, it was so simple and pure and everything back then. And the reality is, it's the same faith delivered once for all to the saints. And we are contending for that same faith, and we're living that same faith out, just in new modern contexts.
0: All right, I feel like you took care of one major kind of objection or indication of that people will point to say clearly the church left the way of Jesus. But there's more. So after the break, I'm going to push you on a couple of those. Joe Heschmeyer is our guest. We're talking about, was there a great apostasy? Did the Catholic Church lose its way in the first century or the second century or third century? Or I should say, did Christianity lose its way and become the Catholic Church, as some might say? We will look more into that right after this on Catholic Answers Live.
2: 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Catholic Answers Live will return in a moment.
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0: Welcome back. Catholic Answers Live. Enjoying some summer with Joe Heschmeyer today. Joe wearing his very fine summer shirt there that I'm sure his wife picked out for him. me and my extremely attractive summer hat. It is summertime, and what better time to talk about the great apostasy? So, Joe, I challenge you with did the message that Jesus and the apostles preach become distorted in the kind of hierarchical, systematic thing that the Catholic Church became or looks like? But let me challenge you with this one, because there's the poverty of Jesus, there's the simplicity of life of the early church, and very soon the church became rich, politically powerful, all of that. How does that not signal a great apostasy on the part of Christians?
1: Yeah, it's not a great apostasy simply to have financial wealth. Now, there's a temptation inherent in wealth. And sometimes we trivialize the danger that there can be with having a lot of money. But as the church grows, if people are tithing, if people are giving money, then the church will necessarily have more money than it did before. And that's not a corruption. Even in the time of the apostles, you have to imagine that as they go from having 120 people to 3,000 people, they're now having to administer a lot more in the way of finances. And you even get a little bit of an indication of that in Acts of the Apostles, in Acts chapter 6, when they're doing the distribution of food to widows. And there are complaints that it's not being done efficiently, that people are being overlooked. And so they create the diaconate. So they actually have more structure created in response to these kind of growing pains. This is not a failure. This is part of what we would expect. Now, I want to caveat that, because sometimes there are Catholics, there are Christians in general, who live lives that are too comfortable and too opulent. But it's very easy to become critical of the person who has more than you, and you treat them as greedy, when maybe the spiritual problem is instead that you're envious and covetous. Like, maybe the problem isn't that they have too much. Because if you think about it, the vast majority of what we're talking about when we talk about the wealth of the church is money that is going to directly help those in need. Everything from hospitals and food kitchens and financial services provided to people in impoverished countries and emergency aid to schools and, of course, caring for the souls of everyone. All of those things are good, important things. All of those things cost money. And so we find, even within Scripture itself, repeated references to the good that is giving to support these kind of missions. So, for example, in 2 Corinthians 9, St. Paul talks about the importance of being a cheerful giver, and that God's not going to be outdone in his generosity. 2 Corinthians 9, he says this in verse 6, "He who sows sparingly will also reap sparingly, and he who sows bountifully will also reap bountifully. Each one must do as he's made up his mind, not reluctantly or under compulsion, for God loves a cheerful giver." And then he even says this, "He who supplies seed to the sower and bread for food will supply and multiply your resources and increase the harvest of your righteousness." So he's very clear. Like, the danger isn't so much that the church is going to be too wealthy. The danger is that we are going to be too attached to money ourselves. And the response to that is to be really generous in giving money away and in doing things like supporting the Christian community. And so in the context, in 2 Corinthians, Paul is raising money for the Christians in Jerusalem. And so you even have this idea that, like, here are the Christians in Corinth being expected to give money to send it sort of back to headquarters. And you can imagine how many people would feel annoyed by that. This is a story we don't often talk about with the Reformation, but one of the points that Martin Luther drew upon early on, and you see this in his open letter to the German nobility, is, hey, look at all this tithe money, and money's going to Rome, and it's making Rome really beautiful. And he plays on this kind of nationalist sympathy of, like, why should German tithe money be going to Rome? And you can imagine the Christians in Corinth asking Paul the same question. Why should our money here be going to Jerusalem? And I think the answer in both cases is, we are part of the body of Christ. And every part of the body helps the other parts of the body. It doesn't just help itself. And so, to that end, I think we should expect to find the church as it grows. You know, a church with a billion plus people, we would expect it to have a fair amount of money when it has a number of wealthy believers who are hopefully generously giving. We would also expect it to have enormous expenses, which it does. The reality is, when you look at something like even, say, the operating budget in the Vatican, it's on par with, like, the size of a large city. Like, the city of Chicago's municipal budget is comparable to the operating budget of the Vatican, which a lot of people don't realize. And so we're doing a tremendous amount of good with a relatively small amount of money. The last point to make on this is, in John chapter 12, you've got the famous event where Mary anoints Jesus with costly perfume. And Judas Iscariot, in verse 4, says, "Why was this ointment not sold for 300 denarii and given to the poor?" Now, I want you to notice something. This means that the perfumes being used here were about 300 days' wages. That's the better part of a year. And it's being used in a single, extravagant kind of moment to honor Jesus. And John is critical. He says, "This Judas said not that he cared for the poor, but because he was a thief. And as he had the money box, he used to take what was put into it." Jesus is also critical. He says, "Let her alone. Let her keep it for the day of my burial. The poor you always have with you, but you do not always have me." So the idea is really simple. Sometimes we want to criticize not the wealthy person who lives in the subdivision down the road. We want to criticize the church for doing things that are too extravagant for God. Oh, the Vatican looks too nice. This church is too expensive. It's too ornate. And in response to that, it's worth remembering that as important as it is to serve the poor, we don't do that at the expense of serving Jesus in these other ways as well. Now, hopefully, when you're serving the poor, you're encountering Jesus in the least of these. But we also serve Jesus by doing things like building beautiful churches for him. So all of these things, which is, if you think about it, where almost all of the money that the church has goes, is one of these things, serving the least of these, or serving Christ directly in acts of worship and having beautiful liturgical spaces and the rest. All of these are things that build up the body of Christ and build up proper worship of Christ, which is the most important way that we can imagine our money being used.
0: All right. So you're saying that it seemed to me that when I challenged you on Jesus and the apostles having a simple message and the church becoming complex, you went two simultaneous ways with that. One being, well, maybe the early church actually wasn't quite as simple as you,
1: yes,
0: as you fantasize it is. But also, of course, things grow over time. Like as it addresses new questions, it'll have new teachings. Now I say, look, Jesus was poor. The apostles are poor. Paul worked for a living. You know, he's a tent maker. And then the church gets really rich and powerful. And doesn't that? That's not apostasy. That's just the church developing. That's also just the church developing. But here's the deal. Oh, go ahead. I was going to give you a third.
1: Well, challenge. I was going to give maybe a concrete example of that.
0: Yeah.
1: Historically, one of the reasons the church gets a lot of worldly power in the West is because the Roman Empire abandons the West. You've got barbarians coming in, and they don't send soldiers to stop it. And so the church is one of the few, maybe the only institution that is capable of caring for the flood of refugees into the city of Rome. And so suddenly they have these enormous problems to deal with because you have an outbreak of malaria, you have the mass assault of especially women, including nuns, who have now fled into the city to escape barbarian hordes doing unspeakable things, and they have no means to care for themselves. And so the church has to directly either let a bunch of people die or step up and start providing these things. And so you start to get this very elaborate kind of mechanism just to provide for the spiritual and bodily needs of the people that are being served by the church.
0: All right, let me give you this one, though, because we do get a lot. And what we're trying to do here with Joe today is just establish, is there credibility to the argument some Protestants make and virtually all Latter-day Saints make that the church suffered a corruption that made the Catholic Church not the Christianity that Jesus founded. Here's a tough one, though, Joe.
1: Okay.
0: Jesus doesn't seem to establish what the Catholics call a magisterium. Like, where in the scriptures does Jesus or the apostles authorize a central teaching authority, which we call the magisterium, whose traditions carry equal weight with the written word of God? That doesn't.
1: Yes.
0: That doesn't stump you?
1: Doesn't stump me.
0: Okay.
1: The setup of the kingdom of God is so beautiful and so important, and I wish more people prayerfully studied this because I think it would turn more people Catholic once they realize a few really simple things.
0: Okay.
1: The way I like to usually put it is Jesus doesn't establish the People's Republic of God. You never see the apostles being voted for by the flock. You never see a kind of bottom-up source of authority. Now, those of us in the U.S. or listeners from other Western democratic countries are used to this idea that power comes from below, of the people, for the people, by the people, and that is just not the Christian concept at all. Rather, Jesus appoints the apostles without consulting anybody else, and he's very clear of this top-down theology of authority. And so this arises as a kind of conversation at the Last Supper in Luke 22. The apostles are debating which of them is the greatest. Now, in context there, in ancient banquets, you would sit in kind of an order of precedence. And so they need to know who is supposed to sit where. And Jesus tells them that they're called to a different kind of leadership, but they're still called to servant leadership. So he says, on the one hand, the kings of the Gentiles exercise lordship over them, and those in authority over them are called benefactors, but not so with you. So you might think he's going to say, don't have any kind of leadership, but he doesn't say that.
0: Yeah.
1: He doesn't say don't have greatness, don't have leaders, etc. He says, rather, let the greatest among you become as the youngest, and the leader is one who serves. And then he gives himself as a model, saying, I am among you as one who serves. So, okay, there's some kind of servant leadership, but does it come from the bottom up, or does it come from the top down? As we're going to see after the break, Jesus is very clear that this authority comes from the top down. And if you follow this argument logically, that's right there in the Bible, it's going to lead you to the kind of structure we see in the church today.
0: Joe Heschmeyer, our guest, will continue with our questions about whether a great apostasy, a great falling away, happened in the early church.
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6: This is EWTN Daily Saint, where each story reminds us that holiness is possible in every age. Saint Sabina is honored as an early Christian martyr of the first century. According to ancient tradition, she was a wealthy Roman widow who converted to Christianity after witnessing her servant's steadfast devotion and martyrdom for the Christian faith. Sabina's social position initially kept her safe from persecution, but when she began using her home for Christian gatherings, the Roman authorities became aware of her Christian activities.

0: and she was arrested. Her refusal to renounce the faith led to her execution. She was martyred around the year 126. Though few details of her life survive, the Christian community of Rome preserved her memory. Centuries later, a titular church, the Basilica of Santa Sabina, was built on Rome's Aventine Hill, believed to be the site of her home. May the life of Saint Sabina inspire you to grow closer to Christ today. Saint Sabina, pray for us. To sign up for the Daily Saint emails, please visit ewtn.com/dailysaint.
1: From the Church of Our Lady of the Lake in Castel Gandolfo, join us as Pope Leo presides over the Holy Mass and procession on the Feast of Our Lady of the Lake, tonight, midnight, on EWTN, Catholic Radio for the Philippines.

0: Welcome back, Catholic Answers Live. We're trying to take on directly what is often the underlying narrative of those who reject the Catholic Church as the church Jesus founded. We don't. We're Catholic. And of course, our position is that the Catholic Church is the church that Jesus founded, that other Christian communities are in, to a lesser or greater degree, in communion with the Catholic Church, but that the fullest expression of the church Christ founded here on earth is to be found in the Catholic Church. I think that all of that is what we assert, but let's tackle the objections to that, which refer to the earliest church, that really, if you look at Jesus and you look at the apostles, and the Catholic Church doesn't look anything like that, and so you have a general, you get the flavor there, and then you get the specific accusations that come, and one of them is, look, here's Jesus and the apostles. They never set up a central authority, a magisterium whose traditions are should be considered equal to the Word of God in Scripture. What are you talking about, Joe Heschmeyer, Catholic papist?
1: Yeah. So before the break, we looked at the first part of the first part of that answer, because I want to address it in two halves. One is, what is the biblical authority for this idea that there's a top-down teaching authority in the church? Because the word magisterium comes from the Latin magister, which means teacher. And so do we find a teaching authority given in a top-down way in the Bible? And the answer is going to be yes. And then, does that teaching authority, is it limited to Scripture alone? Or do we find some indication that there's also tradition? And we'll get to that in a moment. So before the break, we looked at Luke 22, or we started to look at Luke 22, where Jesus tells the disciples that it's good for them to want to be great, basically. Their argument, which of them is to be great, and he tells them, let the greatest among you become as the youngest, and the leader is one who serves. So he doesn't tell them not to be great, but he tells them how to be great, that it's what we would call servant leadership. But then he makes very clear that authority in the church is not by popular acclaim or simply because a person decides that they want to be an authority because they want to be a preacher or a teacher, that rather it comes from this top-down kind of appointment. And so, continuing in Luke 22, this is now verse 28. He says to the 12, "You are those who have continued with me in my trials. As my Father appointed a kingdom for me, so do I appoint for you, that you may eat and drink at my table in my kingdom and sit on thrones judging the 12 tribes of Israel." Now, I want you to think about that. Jesus doesn't just make himself the Messiah. He is sent. And he doesn't, his followers don't just select 12 of their own. You don't just have 12 people who decide one day they're going to call themselves apostles. No, they are sent as well. But this is all about appointment and being sent. This is explicit. You know, Jesus could not be any clearer. As my Father appointed a kingdom for me, so do I appoint for you. That this is kingly authority. He is sharing with the apostles that they're going to sit on thrones and they're going to act in judgment, just as Jesus himself, as the great king of everything, sits on a throne and acts in judgment. So he is sharing his own divine authority. He's got this divine mission. He's got divine authority. He is sent by the Father. He sends them. First Clement. This is one of the earliest documents outside of the New Testament, maybe the second oldest document outside of the New Testament. Scholars typically date it to about the year 96. Some people are going to put it even earlier than that. I think Jimmy Akin puts it around the year 68 while the temple is still standing. See, there's a scholarly dispute about how early it is, but the kind of ordinary late dating is still first century. So this is very early on. And in there, in chapter 42, we hear this. The apostles have preached to us the gospel from the Lord Jesus Christ. Jesus Christ from God. Christ, therefore, was sent by God and the apostles by Christ. And then he says that they then send the bishops and deacons of those who should afterwards believe. So there's this idea that structure in the church and authority in the church comes from this kind of top-down appointment where the Father sends Christ, who sends the apostles, who send the hierarchy of the church. This is what we're talking about. When we talk about the magisterium of the church, we mean two things. Number one, that there is an authentic teaching office within the church. We hear about it repeatedly. For example, James talks about how not many of us should aspire to be teachers. And this teaching office is in a top-down sort of way. So that's the first idea. We see this magisterium, this teaching office with the top-down leadership in action in Acts 15. When the Judaizer controversy comes up, they don't settle it by just debating scripture. They settle it by acting in the name of God and declaring something at council, saying it seems good to the Holy Spirit and to us. And we hear from St. Paul in Romans 10, how can men preach unless they are sent? So likewise in Acts 15, one of the criticisms of the Judaizers is that they went out without authorization. And so to be able to teach in the name of the church, you need to be sent by the church in this top-down sort of way. So there is this very strong authority given to the church to make sure people aren't presenting some false message of Christianity. So then the last part of what you've described is, well, does that include tradition or is it scripture alone? And to that, I would say two things. One, we don't see anywhere in scripture where it says it is scripture alone. And if scripture alone was the standard, we would expect to find that standard in scripture itself. We'd expect to find it in scripture alone. But two, we actually find something quite opposite. In 2 Thessalonians 2:15, St. Paul says, "So then, brethren, stand firm and hold to the traditions, paradoses, which you were taught by us, either by word of mouth or by letter." So he's giving equal authority, regardless of the mode of transmission, whether it passes by word of mouth or whether it passes by letter. In both cases, if it's an apostolic teaching, it carries this authority. Now, two last distinctions to make. One, when we as Catholics say we believe in tradition as equal to scripture, we only mean here sacred tradition, apostolic tradition. There are plenty of things we call traditions we just mean as like customs, because a tradition is anything handed on. There are plenty of, you know, we traditionally, you know, have midnight mass or something like this. That is not what we're, when we talk about sacred tradition, we don't mean customs. We mean anything taught by the apostles to their successors. We believe those things and accept them with the full weight of apostolic authority, regardless of whether it is communicated by word of mouth or by letter, because that is the actual biblical model.
0: All right. I'm going to give you one. I think I'm going to move down a little bit and do one from the Latter-day Saints.
1: Okay.
0: Because I took this directly, I think, from, I reworded it, but this came directly from things that are available in Latter-day Saints materials. So let me just give it to you, because this is central to the theology of the Latter-day Saints, is that the church needed to be restored. Because
1: okay.
0: the church
1: yep,
0: had...
1: That's right.
0: So here's the question. If you, and it has to do with priesthood. I know priesthood is very important to Mormons. And so I wanted to focus on the question of priesthood. If the original apostles were killed without passing on their priesthood keys, by what authority did later bishops perform valid baptisms or lead Christ's church? Does that question make sense to you?
1: It does make sense to
0: okay,
1: me.
0: Okay, go ahead.
1: The question gets a couple of things wrong in a kind of subtle way. So the first is you don't actually need to be a priest to be able to validly and licitly baptize. And this is something the church has said explicitly, for example, the Fourth Lateran Council, that you don't even actually have to be a Christian to be able, like if you are a non-Christian listening to this show and you

0: In Acts 8, you've got Philip. Now remember, Philip is not a priest. He's a deacon. And Philip is in Samaria, and he's baptizing the Samaritans. We hear about him baptizing Simon. And here in verse 13, even Simon himself believed, and after being baptized, he continued with Philip. And so one of the things that happens after this is that when the apostles in Jerusalem hear that Samaria has received the word of God, Peter and John are then sent to them to be able to lay hands on them in the rite that we call confirmation, so they can receive the Holy Spirit, because that is something Philip as a deacon is unable to administer. But Philip is able to administer baptism, and in fact does so. So the first mistake is this idea that you need priesthood or keys to be able to baptize. You don't. Second, you can see for yourself simply from reading the scriptures that there is no sense that the apostles are dying off and are meant to be replaced and aren't being replaced. So think about it like this. In Acts chapter 12, we hear that Herod laid violent hands upon some who belonged to the church. He killed James, the brother of John, with the sword, and then he arrests Peter. That is the first time we see an apostle dying, and he is not replaced. I mean, I guess technically the first time you see an apostle dying, if you want to count Judas. When Judas dies, he is replaced, and he is replaced for a particular reason. Remember in Luke 22, when Jesus talks about the 12 sitting on the 12 thrones, judging the 12 tribes, there is a perfection to the 12. And even Paul himself, who is an apostle, does not number himself as one of the 12. You can see that for yourself by reading 1 Corinthians 15. In 1 Corinthians 15, he talks about the apostles and he talks about the 12 as two distinct groups. An apostle is one who is sent. All of the 12 are apostles, but sometimes the word apostle is used to refer to a larger group, just as all of the 12 are disciples, but sometimes the word disciple is used to refer to a broader group. So in 1 Corinthians 15, when he's talking about the resurrection appearances, he says that he appeared to Cephas, that's Peter, then to the 12. And then he says two verses later, then he appeared to James, then to all the apostles. So he is distinguishing between appearing to the 12 and appearing to the apostles. He does not number himself as one of the 12. He does number himself as one of the apostles, saying, "For I am the least of the apostles, unfit to be called an apostle, because I persecuted the church of God." So one of the mistakes that you'll find in LDS polemics and apologetics is this conflation between the 12 and the apostles, when in reality these are two distinct groups, and the 12 is only ever going to be 12 individuals, and that's for all time. So you had the original 12, Judas gets replaced, the number is done. When members of that 12 then die, they are not replaced. And you see in Acts 12, the first of them dying and not being replaced. So if there was a great apostasy, you would have to say the great apostasy happened in Acts 12. And there's a lot more of the New Testament that's still happening in Acts 12, and nobody's aware that they're in an apostasy at this point. Nobody's aware, like, oh, we were supposed to replace James, and we didn't, we couldn't. It doesn't make any sense. We find in the New Testament itself that the apostles are incredibly successful in their mission and in their ministry. They're bearing great fruit, as Jesus promised that they would, telling them that they would do greater works than he himself had done. You can't believe that and believe that actually they were in an apostasy almost immediately, and that the rest of the book of Acts is happening while they're all in the great apostasy, and that actually they've gotten so corrupted that they can't even replace one of their own member. That's not it at all. They don't replace James because he was never meant to be replaced. There are meant to be 12 of them sitting on the 12 thrones. And so there are today, and so there will be for all time.
1: Joe Heschmeyer, our guest. I'll tell you what, let's start taking some calls, because we'll get you. We're getting to the point where we're almost ready to take calls. You want to talk about the great apostasy? Do you want to say the Catholic Church is not the church founded by Jesus Christ because something happened, because people fell away or invented a new gospel, which is sometimes said that the gospel that the church teaches is not the gospel of Jesus Christ? We'd love to take your call. Maybe you have questions about particular challenges you've gotten as a Catholic to whether or not the Catholic Church is, in fact, the church founded by Jesus Christ. The number is 888-318-7884. And I've got some more really difficult questions for Joe.

0: ago about what happened to the Christianity in those first few hundred years that may suggest that the Catholic Church is not the Church of Christ. We'll see what Joe can do with that right after this on Catholic Answers Live.
1: Hang on. We'll be right back with more Catholic Answers Live.
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0: Welcome back. Cat Vagancer's live. I love the summer. Summertime is my favorite. And Joe has worn, every time he's been on this summer, except for once when we did flannel panel, he's worn a summer shirt. I think he wore a summer flannel for that flannel panel, but he's got another great summer shirt on. I don't know. Where did you get that? Did Anna buy that? I feel like...
1: I have no idea where this... Sometimes I just find these things in my closet.
0: Do you find them in your closet or other people's closets, Joe? Like, if you don't know where... if you're finding things in your closet, let me tell you where they came from. Your wife bought them and put them in there.
1: So fair.
0: Your kids didn't buy them.
1: I'm really struggling to believe my wife would intentionally facilitate this kind of clothing.
0: Really? I think you look nice today. But I also think my hat looks nice today.
1: And think about it. There's a large glowing orange sign that you're maybe not to be trusted.
0: Somebody online said I look like Blossom today. I had to look up Blossom. Why does that make you laugh, Darren? You know who Blossom is? Does she wear a hat like this? All right. I think it's a really very attractive. I feel attractive today, Joe. That's how I feel.
1: People are going to write and they're going to say, we tried to watch you on our TV and it burnt out the color cones and now everything's black and white again.
0: An orange bucket hat with the turned up rim is the look. I don't see how anybody could say. As a matter of fact, look at me. I just realized I think I'm in Cat Vagancer's colors. I got the dark blue shirt and the orange. I think I'm on brand, Joe.
1: Perfect. All right. I got to give it to you.
0: I didn't even mean to be, but I just wanted to wear a summer hat because you've been so good all summer about dressing appropriately for the summer. So I just wore my summer hat. Stop picking on me, internet. I don't look like Blossom. All right. What we've been doing is going through some of the assertions that people make when they make the general assertion that the Catholic Church is not the church or is somehow has failed to be the church that Jesus founded. That is, that maybe a new gospel was brought in. And here's one that I do hear quite a bit. I actually even hear this from Catholics. Look, the early church fathers. All right. Mm-hmm. Yeah, and then the church councils, it goes crazy at the church councils. Like you start using the homoousios and words like that. So what people will say is, look, there's this pure Christian doctrine that comes from the Hebrew idiom, that of Jesus's teaching. And it's Jewish. It's not Greek. And then the Catholic Church goes over and shoves all this Greek philosophy and starts saying things like transubstantiation and I don't know, a bunch of other ones. I came up with one. I'm sorry, but
1: well, you got two. Homoousios.
0: Oh yeah, I had homoousios too. Yeah. What about changing the church from its Jewish rabbi foundations into this crazy Greek philosophy thing we did?
1: I actually got asked that earlier today, independently of this,
0: really,
1: or something very similar.
0: You have interesting days.
1: Yeah, exactly.
0: Whole Foods and somebody's like, hey, you, what do you think of homoousios?
1: I mean, there's a famous church father quote about how you couldn't even go to the market without having people debate this.
0: That's right.
1: So that would have been perfect. But no, I wasn't at Whole Foods. Give me a break.
0: I can't afford it. I'm an apologist. I can't afford Whole Foods.
1: Exactly. No, so look, you've got people who have training in Greek philosophy using the tools of philosophy to make sense of the faith. And that is largely good. It's not perfect. And there are times where maybe you find a particular father on a particular issue where they do seem too indebted to philosophy, where the thinking of, Greek philosophy gets in the way of their understanding. But for the most part, it's actually very helpful. And I'll use the example of transubstantiation because you give that one. There is a myth. And the myth is that transubstantiation comes out of Aristotelian philosophy. And so you have to be an Aristotelian to make sense of any of this. I actually had a debate, I guess, a year and a half ago with James White. And he made this argument like, the early church obviously didn't believe in transubstantiation because that's an Aristotelian category from the Middle Ages. And all of that is wrong. And it's wrong in both directions because actually you find plenty of early Christians who had read Aristotle and knew Aristotle quite well. And on the flip side, when the Fourth Lateran Council first uses the term transubstantiation in 1215, they're not Aristotelians. And Aristotle is not in vogue at the time. in, I believe, 1205. I'd have to look it up to be sure, but I believe it's 1205. The University of Paris had actually banned the reading of Aristotle. His works were just being reintroduced to the West, and they weren't being uncritically accepted. They were hotly debated. And so when the church uses the language of substance, you can understand that in an Aristotelian kind of way, but we don't say substance and accidents. We say substance, and then we talk about the species of bread and wine. Now, you can, again, you can use the language of substance and accidents from Aristotle to explain what that means, but what we're trying to say is something much simpler. There is the inner reality of who you are, and then there's the kind of how you are. And the how you are might look one way, but behind that, there may be something else that is at the heart of things, that is true. So when you look at Jesus in the manger, you might see all these external signs that he is a man, and so he is. But he is also God. And you don't know that simply by looking at the external appearances. Well, a little bit similar to that, when you talk about any kind of change, that change is either at the incidental characteristics, what Aristotle would call the accidents. You get a haircut, you put on an ugly hat, you gain or lose weight, whatever the case may be. That's just an example. And you are still you. And so none of those changes actually change who you are. They simply change how you are. On the flip side, you can have a change in who you are. And that's what we believe happens in transubstantiation, that the external, it still looks exactly the same. It doesn't look like anything happened. But there is an inner transformation where what had been bread and wine becomes the body and blood of Jesus. We don't believe that because of philosophy. We believe that because Jesus says, this is my body, this is my blood. And since the change doesn't happen at the exterior visible level, we believe it happens at the interior invisible level. And the substance of what the thing is of itself. So the language of philosophy is very helpful for explaining that, but it's not necessary in order to believe it. One of my favorite explanations of the Eucharist comes from a little kid who said, the crucifix looks like Jesus, but isn't really. The Eucharist doesn't look like Jesus, but really is. That captures the heart of everything we're trying to say. And the use of philosophical language is just to help us to speak more precisely. Last thing I'll say, just on philosophy in general, you have people complain that we're using this unbiblical language, but that is the whole point. That when you're look,

0: looking at a dispute within the church. We both know what Jesus said. We're now asking, what did it mean when he said that? And if your answer is just to repeat verbatim what he said, you haven't answered the question.
1: Right.
0: And so you have to use another way of saying the same thing Jesus is saying, but in a way people will understand. Sometimes people are going to read a Hebrew idiom and not know what Jesus means by it. And if your answer is just to use the same Hebrew idiom again, that is not helpful. And so we purposely use non-biblical language to explain biblical realities, because the alternative is to just say the same thing in the same words that's already been said, and that doesn't bring greater clarity if the question is about the meaning of what has already been said.
1: I'll tell you what, I'm going to give you the number again, 888-318-7884. I'd love it if you call. You want to talk about the early church? Joe Heschmeyer wrote the book, The Early Church Was the Catholic Church. And so, of course, for Joe, this idea that there was a great apostasy, that somehow the church failed at being Christ's church, and some kind of restoration, reformation, recovery was necessary. Not that there's, I shouldn't say that there's never reformation needed, because the church is constantly in need of being reconstituted, reformed, revived. That we admit. But did the church depart so gravely that it needed to be, in essence, started again by people who were not, for example, priests and bishops, but would start it otherwise? If you've got questions about the early church and did this falling away happen, or if you want to challenge Joe, he's up to the challenge. I can say that because I don't have to deal with whatever you say, but he does. Give him a call, 888. 318-7884. We're wearing our summer clothes. We're having summer fun. We'd like you to be part of it. 888-318-7884.
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3: In the Gospel for the 22nd Sunday of Ordinary Time, we hear our Lord issue a rebuke to Simon Peter, saying, "Get behind me, Satan. You are an obstacle to me. You are thinking not as God does, but as human beings do." This unusual correction given by our Lord to the first pope reminds us of how important it is to think with the mind of Christ. In very basic terms, there are two ways for us to approach reality. We can either let God's truth be the judge of our life, or we can make our life the arbiter of God's truth. When we approach our life from God's truth, we learn more than we could ever know and benefit from understanding ourselves in the light of the one who created us, redeemed us, and made us for eternal life. When we, however, judge God's plan and God's will by the light of our own intellect, well, then we end up not understanding anything at all, not changing anything at all, and really just frustrated in general. What Jesus indicates to Simon Peter, he says to us as well, stop thinking as human beings do. Think as God does. Faith, in other words, is not a limitation to the human intellect. It's an invitation to the human mind to discover and walk on a path of life deeper than anything it could ever dream of. How refreshing and how inspiring it is to see Jesus express passion and emotion behind the work that he is doing on the cross, to not see us reduce it in the least, but rather enter into it and let it transform us in the way that it's supposed to. In the final analysis, choosing to believe in God just plain makes sense. And trusting in God is the surest way to success. Today, let's let our Lord correct us, and let's let him lead us to the good things he promised.
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6: 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O Holy Spirit, Lord of light, we worship you whose presence brings love, joy, and peace. Be present to those who are suffering through the darkness of depression. Heal their wounds, their strength renew. On their dryness, pour your dew. Bear the fruits of love, joy, and peace in their souls. Reveal to them the many signs of your goodness. Make gratitude and hope spring up anew in their hearts, and console them with the fire of your love. 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
9: In the Chronicles of Narnia, Mr. Beaver describes Aslan in these words. Aslan is the great lion. Oh, says Susan, I thought he was a man. Is he safe? I'd be nervous meeting a lion. Safe, says Mr. Beaver. Who said anything about safe? Of course he isn't safe, but he's good. He's the king, I tell you. We like to tame Jesus with images that make him so mild, he's almost boring. Maybe we do that because we prefer a God who doesn't actually challenge us. But Jesus walked on water, appeared before his apostles in dazzling light. He told dead people to get up, and they got up. He's mighty. When you pray, don't hold back. Got dreams? Ask big. Angry? Yell to God. Got doubts? Tell him. Feel like a mess? Surrender your life to God. He can take it. He's bigger than you. He's the king, I tell you. This is Chris Stefanik from RealLifeCatholic.com.

0: 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Catholic Answers Live. Joe Heschmeyer, our guest. I am Cy Kellett, your host. Joe Heschmeyer, of course, the man behind Shameless Popery. You can find Shameless Popery wherever you get your podcasts. I'll ask him a little bit more about it as we go, because I do want to get to your phone calls. But we're talking today about the early church, and that's an area of expertise for Joe. He wrote the book, The Early Church Was the Catholic Church, and quite intentionally in that book, didn't even come close to Constantine. I don't even think he came within 100 years of Constantine, because, of course, Joe, we do hear the objection. The church was Christian before Constantine, but it was Catholic after Constantine.
1: If someone ever makes that objection, if I may just jump in, somebody ever makes that objection to you, just say, great, let's read the church fathers before Constantine, and then just watch that whole worldview melt away.
0: Yeah, right. Okay, yeah. You could even agree to live as the church fathers describe. Like, okay, let's you and I do it the way that Ignatius of Antioch or any of the church fathers before, or Clement or anybody. You pick your church father. You got to be careful. Don't pick Origen. You pick your church father.
1: That'd be the original sin.
0: Yeah, well, there is that. That's a very good point. And that would make the point that a Catholic could live essentially that way. But a Mormon couldn't.
1: And in fact, most Protestants would be very challenged by what they say about everything from the Eucharist to the priesthood, the necessity of bishops, the authority of the Church of Rome, baptism, and on and on and on and on the list goes. And again, we're not talking Middle Ages. We're not talking, this medieval theologian says such and such. No. Like, the original Christians had views on these issues that would be very surprising to a lot of non-Catholics. And many of us, including, in fact, many Catholics, have in our minds that things were a lot more chaotic and disorganized, and everybody just kind of had a real simple, simplistic faith.
0: Right,
1: and then you go and read them, it's like, oh, okay, I guess that's not really true at all.
0: Yeah, not
1: and
0: at
1: in
0: all.
1: In fact, when you read the response of the church to heresies like Gnosticism, they're going into really deep waters, answering things that a lot of people trying to read it today are just mystified what either side is talking about. They were not simpletons. They were not like, oh, it's all a mystery. Oh, it's all simple. That is not their approach at all.
0: No. Well, I mean, I'd be honest, Joe, that wasn't Jesus's approach. I mean, I think sometimes the problem is oversimplifying the mission of Jesus Christ himself, that you go, well, he came, he taught us to be nice to each other, he died for our sins, that's it. That is a terrible reduction of the person of Jesus. And if you start with that reduction, then there's no way he could have been the founder of a church as much in it as the Catholic Church has in it.
1: Yeah, that's exactly right.
0: All right, let's go to North Carolina. We'll start with calls. Thank you so much, those who have called. There's one line open now if you want to talk about the early church, 888-318-7884. Ender is in North Carolina. I was waiting for Joe to do a something about a game or something. There's no pun you're going to make with Ender's?
1: No. This is a beginning. This is the start of the hour. He is our starter.
0: Okay. Ender, we're glad you're here.
2: Hi. Just so you know, I have actually never read Ender's Game in my life. Just to get that out of the way before we start.
0: All right. Okay.
1: You're like, please don't give me any Ender's Game references. Okay. Right.
0: Well, that's fair. Yes. You probably wouldn't kill an entire species. Oh, sorry. Go ahead, Ender, with your question. Gave the book away.
2: So during the time of the early church, how did people keep the Sabbath day holy or receive Jesus if there weren't nearly as many churches or places to receive him at?
0: Ah, very good.
1: That's a very good question. The answer sort of depends. So one of the other things that is an issue here is that the idea of having Sunday off of work doesn't exist. Now, that is actually something where that does come from Constantine. Not worship on Sunday. We find worship on Sunday in the first century. But you're worshiping on Sunday, and then you're also going to work later that day. Because you're in a pagan society that doesn't recognize weekends and doesn't, you know, the idea of having Saturday and Sunday off, this is because of Christianity and because of Judaism. And so in the pagan world, you don't have, not only do you not have the weekend, you also don't have the 7-day week in a very big way. There were 7-day calendars that were used for astronomy, but you don't have them as the normal, what's called the civic calendar. That calendar, if you've ever heard of the phrase the Ides of March, it refers to the midday of the month. And so you have calends and Ides, and you have this kind of complicated system rather than weeks. And so when Christians are living out their faith, they're doing so in a way where they are, if they're able to, going to experience the breaking of the bread, they're going to encounter Jesus, and they're working. Now, many people aren't working like an office job, so you're not like, oh, I have to be at work at 7 o'clock. It's not like that. So there's actually a little more flexibility built into a lot of ancient schedules. But we find in Acts itself this practice of going to the temple to hear like the readings and pray together, and then have the breaking of the bread, which is the original term that Luke uses for the Eucharist on Sunday. So that's the kind of model. Now, that wasn't always possible, depending on where you were. But one thing I would say is, originally, Christianity largely grows in urban areas where it's a little easier to make it to Mass. But then, as now, if you find yourself in a situation where you can't realistically make Mass, you know, like if you're in a place where the church is heavily persecuted and you're not able to actually attend Mass, you know, you can't find the underground church in your city that day, or, you know, the Romans are out on the streets on the lookout, it's whatever the case may be, you simply do what you can to keep the day holy by remembering Jesus, by dedicating your day to him, and by trying to make time for leisure and prayer. So that's what that ends up looking like. Does that make sense?
2: Yeah, that makes sense to me. It clears up, because I'm wondering, like, did all early Catholics, like, did they have to, like, make a 2-hour journey from point A?

0: A to point B to get to church, or how did they do that, is mainly what I'm wondering. And
1: that's, it's a great question. So, yeah, you know, as Christianity is growing, you have, we don't know exactly what the ratio of lay people to priests is, and we don't know exactly what the whole physical geography looks like. But frequently, well, so for example, in the early third century, I believe, you have written records that still exist from across North Africa, keeping track of their like bishop lists of all the bishops in their local diocese. And one of the things that jumps out is dioceses were often extremely small. So like every small town would have its own bishop and then the presbyters with him. And so if you're living in a small town, if there's a Christian community, then it probably has its own local gathering place, eventually a church. Before that, it might be gathering in secret, but you know who the other Christians in town are, and you find some way to get together as you're able to every week on Sunday. And eventually this becomes, of course, a lot easier with the legalization of Christianity. But I don't think it would be a case where you have this like strongly evangelized area, but there's no other Christians within 2 hours, or there's no priest within 2 hours, because somebody brought you the faith originally. And so you find most of the spread of Christianity is not St. Paul style. Meaning with St. Paul, Paul is going from place to place and he's starting a Christian community. He's ordaining people there and then he's moving on to the next city. That's not actually the norm for how a lot of the growth works. A lot of the growth is the community gets bigger and bigger. And so you have more people getting ordained. So that also means that it becomes easier to find priests. It becomes easier to find mass as the size of the local church grows. So you might have someone who's in a situation where they live really far from the Christian community, but that doesn't actually appear to have been the norm in the early church. A weird kind of side fact, the word pagan comes from paganus, which means both like a rural person, but also a civilian. And so one of the theories was, you know, as Christianity is kind of growing up in the cities, the people in the countryside are the slowest to accept Christianity. So they're still pagan. I don't think that's actually why we call them pagans. It's a different kind of etymology for non-combatant. They're not in the Lord's army, but that's kind of the idea. So, but certainly it is true that Christianity spreads along the lines of travel, along the lines of commerce, and largely in cities, and then spreads out to the countryside from there. And as it spreads, so do houses of worship.
2: I'll tell you what, Ender, that brings us right to the break, but thank you very much for getting us started. Appreciate that you came with a question about the early church. That's what we're discussing this hour. And I will send you, if you'd like it, a copy of Joe's book, The Early Church Was the Catholic Church. Read it before you read Ender's Game. We will be right back with more. Your questions welcome, 888-318-7884.
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0: Welcome back. Catholic Answers Live. Talked all about the great apostasy, or the alleged great apostasy, in the first hour, this hour, taking your questions along those lines, but that will necessarily involve questions about the life of the early church. Joe Heschmeyer, our guest, 888-318-7884, our number. And Joe, tell me what's going on Shameless Popery. I know you don't always know what dropped this week. I know you don't always, I know you make them. I know you like them when you make them, but then they leave your hands. But do you know what dropped this weekend?
1: Yeah, it's like kids. You drop them off at school, and then you see them again at graduation. And you're like, oh, yeah.
0: That's not how kids work, Joe. I don't know.
1: They keep calling from the school and saying that. You gotta pick them up at the end of the day. No, in all seriousness, I had an interview, which I don't normally do. I don't usually do interviews on the show. But I interviewed someone whose conversion story I was really interested in. Because there was this Protestant Thomistic scholar by the name of Ryan Hurd that I had been following while he was a Protestant. And then one day he announced he was becoming Catholic. And I thought, oh, okay. He went from being like the most interesting Protestant Thomist, or one of the most interesting Protestant Thomists, to a new Catholic. This is very exciting. And it led to a lot of people who were really upset about him converting and saying, oh, this is what happens when you read too much Thomas Aquinas. So I wanted to
0: hopefully
1: kind of interview him and talk about, like, what is the role of reading St. Thomas Aquinas? Is he just going to turn you Catholic? And what to make of all of this? And getting into some of the critiques he's gotten, where people, I was kind of struck at the ungenerous way people interpreted his conversion. I mean, this is someone who's a serious Christian and a serious scholar. And yet people were saying things, but other professors were saying things like, oh, there's no such thing as an intellectual conversion to Catholicism. It's always just like the emotions. And wow. Ryan was very gracious in how he answered these and said, you know, the reality is there is a draw. Like, you should have your heart be actually drawn to the church. So I was actually really impressed by the way he fielded these things that were maybe less than generous, and seem to have been targeted at him, even when he wasn't mentioned by name. A lot of these are people who know him and are suddenly making things about why reading Thomas shouldn't make you become Catholic. He knows when he's being
0: great.
1: Subtweeted, as the kids say. And he's doing a good job of rising above the fray.
0: Oh, check it out on Shameless Popery. You can get it wherever you get your podcast, Shameless Popery. You can also get it on Joe's YouTube channel. Just look there for Joe Heschmeyer or Shameless Popery, neither of which I could spell for you, so let's just leave it at that. Or give a call to Joe and ask him about it here, 888-318-7884. Let's go to Tucson, Arizona, where Matt is on the line. Matt, thanks for the call. You got a question for Joe about the early church?
2: I do have a question about the early church. So I really sympathize or understand where Peter was coming from, how the ignorant and unstable can twist Paul's words or maybe not understand him. When I read a lot of the epistles, I 100% see that Paul thinks Jesus is the Christ, Jesus is the Messiah, Jesus died for our sins, Jesus resurrected. I struggle sometimes to see if he believes Jesus is God. And I was hoping you could either, because he says a lot of the Father raised him, or he separates the Father and Jesus a lot. And sometimes
1: rightly,
2: it's confusing. Yes. So could you help me with this to help me believe or reinforce that Paul thinks Jesus is part of the Godhead?
1: Yeah, okay, that's a very good question. And there's a lot of different ways that you could go about answering that. I guess one thing that makes this more complicated, do you include Hebrews in this conversation or not? Because there's some dispute about whether Paul...
2: I'll submit to the Catholic Church. whoever they say wrote Hebrews.
1: it's a little unclear, but it's certainly Pauline in a lot of its theology, and it is very clear about the divinity of Jesus, like in Hebrews 1, where it talks about the angels worshiping him, that the Son is above the angels and is worshiped by the angels. And all of this would be wildly inappropriate if he wasn't, in fact, God. So he is shown acting with divine power and being worshiped and these kind of things that are divine attributes. It also doesn't really make sense that everyone else would think, you know, like John, certainly he talks about, you know, my Lord and my God. And then in the Gospels, you see Jesus, you know, being Lord of the Sabbath and forgiving sins in his own name and all of these things. So the idea that Paul has a lower Christology than everyone else, I don't think that it works very well. I don't think that you can harmonize Paul's actual teachings in this way, partly because he affirms what the church teaches. You know, he refers to the church as a pillar and foundation of truth. And so reading Paul as teaching a different theology than the theology of the church seems to

0: need to be something Paul himself would vociferously object to. He also talks about Christ holding all creation together in himself. And I don't know, apart from divinity, how you could make sense of a passage like that. So I guess I'll just ask you that. How how would you read that in a way other than Christ having divine power? Because you're right that he is not the same as the Father. And that sometimes the word God is used to refer to the Father specifically, following Jesus' own practice, but not in a way that denies Jesus' own divinity. So how would you make sense of something like Paul saying that Christ holds all creation together in himself, apart from it being through his divine power?
1: I think that point, you know, ties it in together well. It's just so many times, because, you know, I know Catholics say, no, Jesus is not the Father. He's God. He's not the Father. It's just so many of his specific verses. It's a complicated subject. And
2: I'm actually surprised that neither of you mentioned Romans chapter 9, verse 5. Like that where he says he is the Christ who is God over all, that strikes me as
0: I guess that's fair. Yes, settling. It does seem like a pretty clear instance of him. I was thinking of Colossians 1, where it talks about the fullness of divinity dwelling in Christ. But you're right that actually just him being called Christ is maybe a I don't know that you could get clearer than that.
2: But the fact that he says of the Jews, from them comes the Christ who is God over all. That he's directly calling Jesus God.
0: I think that's a but there is a translation issue there, because some people are going to say that it should instead say Christ period God who is over all be blessed forever.
2: Oh, I see.
0: So
2: that's
0: there,
2: not in,
0: you can
2: okay.
0: I yeah, if you yeah, it, read the footnotes on some translations and it'll acknowledge that the Greek can be read in two different ways. So the majority reading is exactly what you've said, that he is calling Christ God there. But just the reason, like the Achilles heel with that verse, as it were, is that somebody who doesn't want to affirm that Christ is God can say, well, maybe the grammar is supposed to mean this.
2: I see.
0: The problem is at a certain point, when you have to do that over and over again and say, oh yeah, that thing looks like it's saying Jesus is God, but maybe it's this less intuitive rendering of the Greek. That might be true once or twice, but it starts to get implausible the more you employ that, oh, it doesn't mean what it sounds like it says. The same thing when like St. Peter has a passage where he talks about Christ as God. But because of the way the grammar is set up there, again, you could read it as being about the Father rather than about Christ. But the natural reading is about Christ. So there's a lot of things that are kind of like this, where there are these references to Jesus not only having divine power, but being God. But I like Colossians 1, which says he is the image of the invisible God. Now, the image is an interesting kind of idea. And one of the other ways this gets described is he is a manifestation of God, that God has now become visible in Christ. I'll get back to that in a minute. But yeah, so God has become manifest in Christ. He is the image of the invisible God, the firstborn of all creation, for in him all things were created. Now that line, the firstborn of all creation, could be read, and some people did read it, as saying, oh, Jesus was created. But in fact, it goes on to say, for in him, all things were created. So he is the font of creation. In heaven, on earth, visible and invisible, whether thrones or dominions or principalities or authorities, all things were created through him and for him. He is before all things, and in him, all things hold together. You can't say these words about a mere man. You can't say these words even about an angel. He is the head of the body, the church. He is the beginning, the firstborn from the dead, that in everything he might be preeminent. For in him all the fullness of God was pleased to dwell, and through him to reconcile to himself all things, whether on earth or in heaven, making peace by the blood of his cross. So he possesses the fullness of divine power. He has existed forever. He is the one who created the cosmos. If you didn't know we were talking about Jesus, you'd just be like, okay, you're obviously talking about God, and you'd be right either way.

0: Because Jesus is God.
1: What do you think about that?
2: That was all good. What do you think Peter was talking about, saying people twist his scriptures? Is he talking about this topic or something else?
0: Oh, I think that Peter is acknowledging that Paul is often hard to understand. And so people interpreted Paul in these inaccurate sort of ways. And that doesn't stop in the first generation. I mean, if you find someone who ignores the gospel and builds their theology almost exclusively from St. Paul, and such Christians exist, it is no knock against St. Paul to say, yeah, you're taking the harder stuff to explain the easy stuff, and that's probably not the hermeneutic you should use. Because Paul will have these really long, grammatically complicated sentences, and people will be confused by them. I mean, a case in point, we just looked at one of the passages in Romans 9 where you could read the sentence two different ways, and there's no punctuation or anything. And so it is possible, because he's using dense theology and often dense grammar, to misread what he's saying to your own destruction. And so it's important to have the church. It's important to have some external guide to make sure that you're not misreading him or misreading the other scriptures. Because Paul goes on in the next verse to say that they twist and distort the other scriptures as well. Scripture in general is not meant to just be, you know, an MRE, like a meal ready to eat. You just add water and then you grab and go. No, no, it's something that you really let it marinate. And it helps to have the church there to give you the instructions for how to and properly understand what's being presented.
2: Thank you, Joe and Si. I love what you guys do.
1: Thank you. We love what you do. Matt, thanks very much for the call. If you would like a copy of Joe's book, The Early Church Was the Catholic Church, just hang on, and we'll get an address there in Tucson and send it off to you. Joe Heschmeyer, our guest, he's a shameless papist. You can find out. Shameless Popery is getting very, very popular. I guess that's not the more important thing. It's getting very, very popular, but one of the things that we notice here on this show, whether Joe is on with us or not, is how much fruit it's bearing. That is, that many, many people are encountering there the thing that gets them over their obstacle to faith in Christ or faith in the church, or helps them work through a doubt, a problem, a concern that they've had about the church. I highly recommend it to you. Do check out Shameless Popery. You can get it, as I said before, wherever you get your podcasts. You can get it on Joe Heschmeyer's YouTube page. And don't worry, there will be new episodes every week, because there are top professionals working with Joe who know all the dials and the buttons to push to make sure that the stuff that Joe cooks up in his studio actually gets out on the web. So check it out. Hey, lots of great questions coming up, including from folks who believe in the great apostasy. We'll get to those questions right after this on Catholic Answers Live.
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4: This is EWTN Daily Saint, where each story reminds us that holiness is possible in every age. Saint Sabina is honored as an early Christian martyr of the first century. According to ancient tradition, she was a wealthy Roman widow who converted to Christianity after witnessing her servant's steadfast devotion and martyrdom for the Christian faith. Sabina's social position initially kept her safe from persecution, but when she began using her home for Christian gatherings, the Roman authorities became aware of her Christian activities and she was arrested. Her refusal to renounce the faith led to her execution. She was martyred around the year 126. Though few details of her life survive, the Christian community of Rome preserved her memory. Centuries later, a titular church, the Basilica of Santa Sabina, was built on Rome's Aventine Hill, believed to be the site of her home. 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Saint Sabina, pray for us. To sign up for the Daily Saint emails, please visit ewtn.com/dailysaint.
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0: Ah, I wanted to get to Ephraim's question from Sarasota, Florida, and Ephraim dropped. Ephraim, we wanted to talk to you. We had you queued up to go next. Call back, Ephraim. We'll hold line one open for you. 888-318-7884. If your name is Ephraim, I'm talking to you. If it's not, just hang on. Let Ephraim get back in here. We'll get him back on.
1: I like the idea of doing a call-in show only for people named Ephraim. That yes. seems like a great way to make sure you have max two calls.
0: Yeah. I don't know. You think two? You think we could get two if we limit it to people named Ephraim? We might if one of them was not particularly honest. 888-318-7884 is the number. Joe Heschmeyer is our guest. We're talking early church. Let's go to Oklahoma City, Oklahoma. Tom has been waiting patiently. Ooh, there's a call on line one. Maybe it's Ephraim. Edgar, check that out. Hi, Tom. Thanks for calling.
2: Hey, thank you, guys. I had a question. I'm in the Bible study with a couple non-denominational guys. And just one of them just throws up, not an argument you probably never heard, but all the churches were part of the original church, just Christ established church, and, you know, we all part of it. That's it.
0: Okay.
1: Yeah, so I would say, what do you mean by a church?
2: Yeah, I think that's a good question, because I suspect that his understanding is that, well, that's because we're believers, then we are just the church.
1: Right. This idea that the church just means any group of believers, however they're gathered together, that's not a Christian understanding of the church. I mean, that's not the 2,000-year-old Christian understanding of the church. That's modern nonsense. And I'm putting that very strongly, but just understand that the church is the body of Christ. And the idea of the body of Christ is going to be a bunch of different body parts thrown together however you want. That's not how a body works. There's a structure. There's an organization. And so we see that with the church as well. So one of the clearest writers on this is St. Ignatius of Antioch. He's the bishop of Antioch. He's believed to have been a disciple of the Apostle John. He's writing about the year 107. He's got two different quotes that are very helpful here. The first, he explicitly talks about the church as the Catholic Church. And so he, you know, you'll find Protestants today who say, oh, well, all believers everywhere, that's the real Catholic Church. That's not what the word Catholic Church meant ever, or the term Catholic Church meant ever. The very first time we find it being used is in his letter to the Smyrnians, where he says, wherever the bishop shall appear, there let the multitude also be. Even as wherever Jesus Christ is, there is the Catholic Church. It is not lawful without the bishop either to baptize or to celebrate a love feast, an agape meal, but whatever he shall approve of, that is also pleasing to God, so that everything that is done may be secure and valid. So when he talks about the Catholic Church, he means something orderly, something in union with the bishops. And elsewhere in his letter to the Trallians, he reminds them, he says, in like manner, let all reverence the deacons as an appointment of Jesus Christ, and the bishop as Jesus Christ, who is the Son of the Father, and the presbyters as the Sanhedrin of God, and assembly of the apostles. Apart from these, there is no church. Concerning all this, I am persuaded that you are of the same opinion. So that's not just Ignatius's private opinion. He's reflecting what the Christians, a decade after the death of John, believed. That they believed, for it to be a real church, you need this trifold structure, bishop, presbyter, deacon. And that's the structure we still have in the church today, because otherwise, what's going to stop some other group from saying, well, we are the church. You know, here's a group of Gnostics who got together and decided they're the church. I talked in the last hour about how in Luke 22, Jesus talks about how he is sent from the Father. He sends the apostles. And so this idea is that authority in the church comes in a top-down kind of way. You don't just decide on your own to send yourself. And St. Paul is very clear. How can you preach unless you are sent? And the church in Acts 15 is very clear in response to the Judaizers. They went out without authorization. They're rebuked for this. And so the idea that you can form your

0: own church just because you've decided you want to, that's not biblical. That's not historic. That's not at all what anyone in the early church believed about the way the church works. This is very much a modern democratic conception. It's not a biblical or Christian one.
1: What do you think?
0: Now, I guess I should, maybe if I could add one silver lining. The one area he's right is that there is a certain sense in which all believers who become baptized are incorporated into Christ in some way. But their local, when they get together in a Bible study and call it a church, it's a Bible study. That's different than a church.
2: Yeah. Great argument. I appreciate that you brought to my forehead, so I'll bring it up next time I see him on that. Thank you.
0: Wonderful.
1: All right.
0: Well, if you want, the two sources I cited are Ignatius's letter to the Christians of Smyrna and his letter to the Trallians. So they'll give you something to work with if you want to show them those quotes.
2: Fantastic. Thank you, guys.
1: Thank you, Tom. Thanks very much.
0: God bless you.
1: Let's go to Winters, California. Luis has been waiting. And Luis, thank you for waiting. Go ahead with your question.
3: Yes. Nice to finally speak to you, Joe. My question would be, how would you kind of refute these claims from a SDA viewpoint? Basically, my grandfather, he's like a church elder. And he believes that the apostasy begins the minute the Catholic Church, according to him, comes up with the idea of purgatory. And also, he says the early church did not obey the first 10 commandments. He says, quote, in John 14, Jesus says, if you love me, you love my commands, or you'll keep my commandments. So he kind of sets up the straw man kind of in that fashion. And he also says, he points up to instances where sleep, the word sleep, is used. And he points that out every time. And he says, for example, when Jesus resurrected Lazarus, he said, if Lazarus was already in heaven, why would he bring him back to the world? That's kind of his, I guess, straw man claim. And he also points to Hebrews 4, where it's talking about, you know, keeping the Sabbath. He also said in a few passages after that, Jesus is mentioned. So he's like, that means that those passages must have equal footing with, or must be just as significant as Jesus keeping those Sabbath. So I don't know, I just feel like he's like very ardent about
0: let's try to take this a little piece at a time. How about that? So first, this idea about the Sabbath, I mean, obviously this is very critical to Seventh-day Adventism. This is the seventh day part. I mean, if you think about the name, they were Adventists because they believed Jesus was about to come back. Originally, they were formed in, you know, after the 1844 Millerite disappointment, and then they were convinced Jesus was going to come back, and they falsely predicted several different dates in the early 20th century, and they were wrong about all of those things, by the way. And then their other thing was that they were believers in what's called Sabbatarianism, that you have to keep the seventh day of the week as the Sabbath. And Ellen White, who they claim is a prophet, that her writings are, in their words, a continuing and authoritative source of truth, taught falsely that, I'm going to quote her directly. This is from page 52 of The Great Controversy. She said, in the first centuries, the true Sabbath had been kept by all Christians. They were jealous for the honor of God, and believing that his law is immutable, they zealously guarded the sacredness of its precepts. So according to her, the early Christians for the first centuries, plural, believed that they were supposed to keep the Sabbath on Saturday. And she then says in Great Controversy, in the early part of the fourth century, the Emperor Constantine issued a decree making Sunday a public festival throughout the Roman Empire. And she claims this is because the day of the sun was reverenced by his pagan subjects and was honored by Christians. It was the emperor's policy to unite the conflicting interests of heathenism and Christianity. And all of this is wrong. The Roman Empire didn't have Sunday worship

0: you will find 7 and 8 day calendars, but they're not the main calendars being used. So I mention all of that to say her entire history is just flatly wrong. When you read the church fathers for themselves, you find them talking about the Lord's Day as Sunday and that this is the day of worship. I mentioned Ignatius to the prior caller in his letter to the Magnesians. He says those who were brought up in the ancient order of things, he means they're the Jewish people, have come to the possession of a new hope, no longer observing the Sabbath, but living in the observance of the Lord's Day. So he's just explicit. We no longer worship on Saturday. That's no longer our day of common worship. It's now Sunday. And Justin Martyr, in dialogue with Trypho, talks about this, and he talks about this as well in First Apology from the mid-100s. He says, Sunday is the day on which we all hold our common assembly, because it is the first day on which God, having wrought a change in the darkness and matter, made the world, and Jesus Christ, our Savior, on the same day rose from the dead. No question. Like, there's no ambiguity at all. And so that's what the day of the Lord or the Lord's Day means. Now, you will find Adventists who are confronted with, for example, in Revelation 1, where John talks about the Lord's Day, and they'll say, oh, Lord's Day, that means the Sabbath. That means Saturday. It does not. It is clearly a reference to Sunday. They tell you it's a reference to Sunday and not Saturday, and was, in fact, one of the ways they distinguished between the Christian day of worship and the Jewish day of worship. And the Didache, which seems to date to the first century itself, says, every Lord's Day, gather yourselves together and break bread and give thanksgiving after having confessed your transgressions, that your sacrifice may be pure. So Ellen White's entire theory that the early Christians prior to Constantine worshipped on Saturday rather than Sunday is just flatly wrong. We don't find any evidence of that. We find, even during the time of the apostles, a clear belief that the Lord's Day, rather than Saturday, is the day of common worship. So what do we make with passages like Hebrews 4? Well, if you read what Hebrews 4 is actually talking about, it's talking about entering our Sabbath rest of God, where we no longer have to work, where we're able to enter the state of permanent beatitude. And so he says, for if Joshua had given them rest, God would not speak of a later day. So then there remains a Sabbath rest for the people of God, for whoever enters God's rest also ceases from his labors as God did from his. And he references this back to Psalm 95, where God says, as I swore in my anger, they shall not enter into my rest, in response to the Israelites in the desert. That is not talking about the weekly Sabbath. That is talking about entering into the eternal rest of God. And if you look at the passage, he compares this to the today. Today, when you hear his voice, do not harden your hearts. That the today we're in now is oriented towards entering into the rest of God. So that's going to actually segue nicely into talking about soul sleep. But that's what we're like. This is not about Christians are meant to be Sabbatarians. In fact, this is a great refutation of that, because it's showing that the old Sabbath, the Sabbath of Joshua's day, was not the ultimate thing that we were made for. We're made for entering into the rest of God, that Jesus is the Lord of the Sabbath. And when we enter into right relationship with him, this is how we get out of the place where we have to constantly work and can enter by faith into Christ's own rest. Now, I've got more to say on soul sleep, but does that make sense so far?
1: Oh, yeah, that definitely brings some clarity to that issue for sure.
0: Okay, wonderful.
2: You want to do soul sleep, Joe?
0: Yeah, if I may.
2: You got a couple minutes.
0: Okay, I'll try to keep it briefish. And I'll give you a nice resource. I did a debate on the Answering Adventism channel with an Adventist gentleman on this question. And so you can find a much longer answer. But there's a couple things you should know. First, one of the issues that's going on here is they don't have a good understanding of soul and body. So what they believe happens when you die is basically that your body's in the grave and your soul ceases to exist. That's not actually sleep. That's just non-existence. Like when somebody's asleep, they don't just blink out of existence. I mean, once you have object permanence, that should be a no-brainer. But what do we actually
2: permanence.
0: See? I mean, it's just
2: I
0: like,
2: get it, yeah.
0: Well, maybe they don't exist anymore. Like, no, they still do. So let's talk about the Lazarus. But I don't want to talk about Lazarus in John 11 for time reasons. I want to talk about the story of Lazarus in Luke 16. Because there,

0: We see Lazarus and the rich man, and they both die, and we see them both having conversations after they've died, which, if they blinked out of existence, wouldn't make any sense. We find the rich man in Hades. He's in torment, and he cries out to Abraham. Lazarus is in the bosom of Abraham, and there's a conversation here. I guess Lazarus doesn't actually speak during it, but Abraham and Lazarus do. I mean, excuse me, Abraham and the rich man do. Another good place to look is in Revelation chapter 6, where we find the souls of the martyrs beneath the altar. Now, that already contradicts the Adventist vision of the soul, which can't exist apart from the body. And we also find, what do? They're crying out for justice. They say, "O sovereign Lord, holy and true, how long before thou wilt judge and avenge our blood on those who dwell upon the earth?" So the Adventist claim is that when you die, you have no more consciousness. You are no longer aware of what is happening on earth. And you're not aware of anything at all. You're not aware of God. You're not aware of your own existence. You simply cease to exist at a spiritual level in a real way. And this is completely contradicted by all of these passages that show quite the opposite. Even when you talk about, I mean, it's more controversial given the example of the Witch of Endor, when you talk about the prophet Samuel, but he's aware of what's going on in the life of Saul. So all of that is just wrong. We use the language of rest to describe two things. One, the person lying in the grave until they can rise again. And two, the person entering into the Sabbath rest of God. But that doesn't mean that you blink out of existence when you fall asleep. So that's the 20,000 foot view. You can watch the debate if you want to have a more nuanced answer. Does that work?
1: Yeah, definitely. Thanks a lot, Joe. I'm going to look up that YouTube video when I get a chance.
0: Wonderful.
1: For sure.
0: It was a pleasure. Good talking to you.
2: Luis, we got to take this break. Thank you very much. Right back with more questions about the early church and possible Catholic Church not being the church that Jesus founded. If that's your take, you're welcome here. 888-318-7884.
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2: Welcome back. Catholic Answers Live. Going to go quick to let Joe get to as many calls as he can here in the last few minutes of the show. Joe is in, I'm going to say Berea, Ohio. Did I pronounce that correctly, John?
7: It's Berea. B is
2: Berea. Ah, that's even better. So you're a Berean. You study the scripture.
7: Well, I'm from Berea, Ohio.
2: Oh, okay. All right, John, we're glad you're here. Go ahead.
7: Question is pretty straightforward. Who was the first pope, and how did he become pope?
0: Yeah, I have an entire book on this question.
2: I think you're going to get a free book out of this.
0: Yes. I don't know if you teed it up that way intentionally or not, but I have a whole book called Pope Peter, arguing that the first pope is Peter, and he receives his authority in a top-down way from our Lord, who gives him the keys of the kingdom of heaven and gives him the ability to bind and loosen. And he changes his name, just as Abraham had his name changed to Abraham, because there's a big covenantal significance there. So here, when Christ is organizing the people of God, he puts Peter in charge. And in John 21, We see him entrusting the entire flock to Peter, saying, "Feed my sheep." No one else is given a similar instruction over the entire flock. In Luke 22, he tells the disciples about being servant leaders. We looked at that passage last hour. And then he puts the 12 in this authority, saying they'll be sitting on thrones in heaven, judging the 12 tribes of Israel. And then he singles one of them out, Simon Peter, and says, "Simon, Simon, behold, Satan has demanded to have you," and this is you plural, like you all, "that he might sift you all like wheat. But then Jesus says, but I have prayed for you, that your faith may not fail." But now Jesus knows Peter is going to deny him three times that very night. And so he goes on to say, "And when you have turned back, strengthen your brethren." And so the Christian model of leadership is servant leadership. And within that, there's always one person who has a final accountability. When all of the apostles fall asleep in the Garden of Gethsemane, which of them gets rebuked by name? Peter. When you look at the entire history, not only of the church, but even throughout the Old Testament, going all the way back to Adam and Eve, there's always one person who is ultimately accountable. That even though Eve is the first one to sin, she's the first one to fall prey to the wiles of the devil, St. Paul can still say, in Adam all sin, because Adam has final accountability and authority. He's the head of his wife. And all throughout the ages, the judges, the high priest over the priests, the kings, of course, over Israel, always there's one person with whom the buck stops. Because if you had another way, that would not reflect monotheism. Because here's the great beauty in the Jewish and then the Christian message. The pagan world believed there are all of these equally powerful gods out there. Or maybe some of them are a little more powerful than the others, but there's no one who's just in authority over everything else. Not so. So the Jewish teaching is that there is a kingship. And the Christian teaching is that there is a kingship. And there's one king on the throne. And he shares that royal authority, but the buck stops with one, with God himself. And so in the family, in the priesthood, in the kingship, in the church, there's always one person who has that final kind of authority because it reflects the sovereignty and headship and oneness of God. Whereas a system where everybody's a co-equal presbyter looks more like the pagan pantheon than it does like the monotheism of Christianity. So Peter is very clearly in that role. And we see that role continuing on all down throughout the ages. Does that make sense, John?
7: Yeah, it kind of makes sense. Kind of surprised they do it the way they do it now, and there's nothing that, like that back then when Jesus was around to kind of like set things up. But that makes sense. I thank you.
0: Yeah, all right. Well, if you want to stick around, we'd be happy to send you a copy of my book, Pope Peter. And you can get the longer form of everything you just heard.
2: Hang on, John. Give us an address there in Berea, Ohio, and we'll send it to you. Joseph in Florida, I'm going to get you on, but you got to go quick. If you can get a question out quick, we'll get you an answer.
8: Well, good afternoon. Thank you for taking my call.
2: Sure.
8: We know that Peter, Jesus said to Peter, "You are Peter, and upon that rock, I'll build my church." So, was Judaism in existence when Jesus said that to Peter? If yes, is the Catholic Church an extension of Judaism? If no, do they intersect at some point?
0: Yeah, it's a very good question. So remember in Luke 22 that the original apostles are all from Israel, and he places them in thrones judging the 12 tribes of Israel. And remember that in Jeremiah 31, the new covenant is made, or it's foretold. We're foretold that God is going to make a new covenant with the house of Israel. And so it matters that the formation of the church is from the faithful remnant of Israel, because this is what was prophesied throughout the Old Testament, that God was going to gather the faithful together of Israel and also gather the faithful together from the lost tribes of Israel and bring them together to restore the house of Israel, not to abolish it, So this is sometimes falsely called replacement theology, but the whole point is that it's not a replacement, that these are the faithful among Israel, and then the Gentiles are incorporated into this gathering. So the term church, ecclesia, is like the assembly, the gathering. So Christ is gathering together from among his people this faithful remnant, and some refuse to go with him, and those that he gathers, he organizes. That's what this gathering is. And so in Romans 11, St. Paul compares it using the beautiful image of the olive tree. So you've got the unfaithful branches that are broken off, but then you have Gentiles that are grafted into this. So that's what's happening. You have the Israel of God formed by our Lord among the faithful of Israel, united with the members of the lost tribes, and ultimately united with these Gentiles who are now part of the fulfillment of what Israel prefigured in the Old Testament.
2: Joseph, thank you very much for the call and for the question. If you'd like a copy of the book, Why We're Catholic, hang on. It'll get into some of what you asked, and I'd like you to have it, Why We're Catholic. We got to go, because that's what that music means. Joe Heschmeyer, thank you very much. I enjoyed spending a summer afternoon with you.
0: And the pleasure was mine.
2: And what do you think of my hat?
0: I have many thoughts on it, but the FCC has things to say about what you can and can't say on the air.
9: Doubts and difficulties are perhaps inevitable, but they need not be obstacles to faith. The prophet Jeremiah suffered as great a crisis as we'll ever know, yet he persevered and emerged even stronger. Jesus suffered still more and showed us the way through suffering unto glory. Find out more next on Breaking the Bread. This Sunday's first reading catches the prophet Jeremiah in a moment of weakness. His intimate lament contains some of the strongest language of doubt found anywhere in the Bible. Following God's call, he feels abandoned. Preaching his word has brought him only derision and strife. But God doesn't deceive, and Jeremiah knows this. He tests the just and disciplines his children through their sufferings and trials. What Jeremiah learns, Jesus states explicitly in this Sunday's gospel, that to follow him is to take up a cross, to deny yourself, your priorities and preferences and comforts. We have to be willing to give it all up, even life itself, for the sake of his gospel. As Paul says in this Sunday's epistle, we have to join ourselves to the passion of Christ, to offer our bodies, just as he did, our whole being as a living sacrifice unto God. By his cross, Jesus has shown us what Israel's sacrifices of animals were meant to teach, that we owe to God all that we have and all that we are. God's kindness is a greater good than life itself, as we sing in this Sunday's psalm. The only thanks we can offer is our spiritual worship to give our lives to the service of his will. Peter doesn't immediately understand this, as we see in this Sunday's gospel. As it was for Jeremiah, the cross is a stumbling block for Peter. This too is our natural temptation, to refuse to believe that our sufferings play a necessary part in God's plan. That's how people think, Jesus tells us. But we are called to the renewal of our minds, to think as God thinks and to will what he wills. In the Mass, we once again offer ourselves as a perfect and pleasing sacrifice of praise. We bless him as we live, confident that we will find our lives in losing them, that with the riches of his Eucharistic banquet, only then will our souls be satisfied. This is Scott Hahn for Breaking the Bread.
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11: This is Monsignor Charles Pope. The month of August is dedicated to the Immaculate Heart of Mary. So let us pray. Hail Mary, full of grace, the Lord is with thee. Blessed art thou among women, and blessed is the fruit of thy womb, Jesus. Holy Mary, Mother of God, pray for us sinners, now and at the hour of our death. Amen.
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0: The Joyful Mysteries of the Holy Rosary with Mother Angelica and the nuns of Our Lady of the Angels Monastery.
1: In the name of the Father, and of the Son, and of the Holy Spirit.
2: Amen.
1: I believe in God, the Father Almighty, Creator of heaven and earth, and in Jesus Christ, His only Son, our Lord, who was conceived by the Holy Spirit, born of the Virgin Mary, suffered under Pontius Pilate, was crucified, died, and was buried. He descended into hell. The third day He rose again from the dead. He ascended into heaven and sits at the right hand of God, the Father Almighty, from whence He shall come to judge the living and the dead.

0: Our Father, who art in heaven, hallowed be thy name. Thy kingdom come, thy will be done on earth as it is in heaven.
1: Give us this day our daily bread, and forgive us our trespasses, as we forgive those who trespass against us. And lead us not into temptation, but deliver us from evil. Amen.
0: Hail Mary, full of grace, the Lord is with thee. Blessed art thou among women, and blessed is the fruit of thy womb, Jesus.
1: Holy Mary, Mother of God, pray for us sinners now and at the hour of our death. Amen.
0: Hail Mary, full of grace, the Lord is with thee. Blessed art thou among women, and blessed is the fruit of thy womb, Jesus. Hail Mary, full of grace, the Lord is with thee. Blessed art thou amongst women, and blessed is the fruit of thy womb, Jesus.
1: Holy Mary, Mother of God, pray for us sinners now and at the hour of our death. Amen.
0: Glory be to the Father, and to the Son, and to the Holy Spirit. The first joyful mystery, the Annunciation.
2: When the darkness of sin covered mankind, your love and humility, kind Mother, turned the face of the Father toward his erring children. Through the message of an angel, you accepted the will of God with trust and love.
0: Our Father, who art in heaven, hallowed be thy name. Thy kingdom come, thy will be done on earth as it is in heaven.
1: Give us this day our daily bread, and forgive us our trespasses, as we forgive those who trespass against us. And lead us not into temptation, but deliver us from evil. Amen.
0: Hail Mary, full of grace, the Lord is with thee. Blessed art thou among women, and blessed is the fruit of thy womb, Jesus.
1: Holy Mary, Mother of God, pray for us sinners now and at the hour of our death. Amen.
0: Hail Mary, full of grace, the Lord is with thee. Blessed art thou amongst women, and blessed is the fruit of thy womb, Jesus.
1: Holy Mary, Mother of God, pray for us sinners now and at the hour of our death. Amen.
0: Hail Mary, full of grace, the Lord is with thee. Blessed art thou among women, and blessed is the fruit of thy womb, Jesus.
1: Holy Mary, Mother of God, pray for us sinners now and at the hour of our death. Amen.
0: Hail Mary, full of grace, the Lord is with thee. Blessed art thou amongst women, and blessed is the fruit of thy womb, Jesus.
3: Holy Mary,
0: Hail Mary, full of grace, the Lord is with thee. Blessed art thou among women, and blessed is the fruit of thy womb, Jesus.
1: Holy Mary, Mother of God, pray for us sinners now and at the hour of our death. Amen.
0: Hail Mary, full of grace, the Lord is with thee. Blessed art thou amongst women, and blessed is the fruit of thy womb, Jesus.

0: Simon, and blessed is the fruit of thy womb, Jesus.
1: Holy Mary, Mother of God, pray for us sinners now and at the hour of our death. Amen.
0: Hail Mary, full of grace, the Lord is with thee. Blessed art thou amongst women, and blessed is the fruit of thy womb, Jesus.
1: Holy Mary,
0: Hail Mary, full of grace, the Lord is with thee. Blessed art thou among women, and blessed is the fruit of thy womb, Jesus.

0: full of grace, the Lord is with thee. Blessed art thou among women, and blessed is the fruit of thy womb, Jesus.
1: Holy Mary, Mother of God, pray for us sinners, now and at the hour of our death. Amen.
0: Glory be to the Father, and to the Son, and to the Holy Spirit.
1: As it was in the beginning, is now, and ever shall be, world without end. Amen.
0: O my Jesus,
1: forgive us our sins, save us from the fires of hell, and lead all souls to heaven, especially those in most need of your mercy.
0: The second joyful mystery, the Visitation.
2: What impulse of love made you hurry to visit your cousin Elizabeth's kind mother? At a moment when you had every right to rest in the jubilant news that you would be the mother of the Messiah, you left the place of your exaltation.
0: Our Father, who art in heaven, hallowed be thy name, thy kingdom come, thy will be done on earth as it is in heaven.
1: Give us this day our daily bread, and forgive

0: and blessed is the fruit of thy womb, Jesus.
1: Holy Mary, Mother of God, pray for us sinners, now and at the hour of our death. Amen.
0: Hail Mary, full of grace, the Lord is with thee. Blessed art thou amongst women, and blessed is the fruit of thy womb, Jesus.
1: Holy Mary, Mother of God, pray for us sinners now and at the hour of our death. Amen.
0: Hail Mary, full of grace, the Lord is with thee. Blessed art thou amongst women, and blessed is the fruit of thy womb, Jesus.
1: Holy Mary, Mother of God, pray for us sinners now and at the hour of our death. Amen.
0: Hail Mary, full of grace, the Lord is with thee. Blessed art thou amongst women, and blessed is the fruit of thy womb, Jesus.

0: the Lord is with thee. Blessed art thou amongst women, and blessed is the fruit of thy womb, Jesus.
1: Holy Mary, Mother of God, pray for us sinners now and at the hour of our death. Amen.
0: Hail Mary, full of grace, the Lord is with thee. Blessed art thou among women, and blessed is the fruit of thy womb, Jesus.
1: Holy Mary, Mother of God, pray for us sinners now and at the hour of our death. Amen.
0: Glory be to the Father, and to the Son, and to the Holy Spirit.
1: As it was in the beginning, is now, and ever shall be, world without end. Amen.
0: Oh, my Jesus,
1: forgive us our sins, save us from fires.

0: mystery, the Nativity.
1: We look with wonder at the wisdom of God as the promised woman gives birth to the promised Messiah in a cold cave. Sweet Mother, we want to take our place with the shepherds to tell Jesus of our love and gratitude.
0: Our Father, who art in heaven, hallowed be thy name, thy kingdom come, thy will be done on earth as it is in heaven.
2: Give us this day our daily bread, and forgive us our trespasses, as we forgive those who trespass against us. And lead us not into temptation, but deliver us from evil. Amen.
0: Hail Mary, full of grace, the Lord is with thee. Blessed art thou among women, and blessed is the fruit of thy womb, Jesus.
2: Holy Mary, Mother of God, pray for us sinners now and at the hour of our death. Amen.
0: Hail Mary, full of grace, the Lord is with thee. Blessed art thou among women, and blessed is the fruit of thy womb, Jesus.
2: Holy Mary, Mother of God, pray for us sinners now and at the hour of our death. Amen.
0: Hail Mary, full of grace, the Lord is with thee. Blessed art thou among women, and blessed is the fruit of thy womb, Jesus.
2: Holy Mary, Mother of God, pray for us sinners now and at the hour of our death. Amen.
0: Hail Mary, full of grace, the Lord is with thee. Blessed art thou among women, and blessed is the fruit of thy womb, Jesus.
2: Holy Mary, Mother of God, pray for us sinners, now and at the hour of our death. Amen.
0: Hail Mary, full of grace, the Lord is with thee. Blessed art thou amongst women, and blessed is the fruit of thy womb, Jesus.
2: Holy Mary, Mother of God, pray for us sinners now and at the hour of our death. Amen.
0: Hail Mary, full of grace, the Lord is with thee. Blessed art thou amongst women, and blessed is the fruit of thy womb, Jesus.
2: Holy Mary, Mother of God, pray for us sinners now and at the hour of our death. Amen.
0: Hail Mary, full of grace, the Lord is with thee. Blessed art thou amongst women, and blessed is the fruit of thy womb,

0: comfort of thy womb, Jesus. Hail Mary, full of grace, the Lord is with thee. Blessed art thou amongst women, and blessed is the fruit of thy womb, Jesus.
1: Holy Mary, Mother of God, pray for us sinners now and at the hour of our death. Amen.
0: Glory be to the Father, and to the Son, and to the Holy Spirit.
1: As it was in the beginning, is now, and ever shall be, world without end. Amen.
0: O my Jesus, joyful mystery, the presentation.
2: Kind Mother, did another Magnificat rise to your lips as you walked up the temple steps to present Jesus to the Father? What must have been your joy as you gave Jesus to Simeon?
0: Our Father, who art in heaven, hallowed be thy name. Thy kingdom come, thy will be done on earth as it is in heaven.
1: Give us this day our daily bread, and forgive us our

0: Hail Mary, full of grace, the Lord is with thee. Blessed art thou among women, and blessed is the fruit of thy womb, Jesus.
1: Holy Mary, Mother of God, pray for us sinners now and at the hour of our death. Amen.
0: Hail Mary, full of grace, the Lord is with thee. Blessed art thou amongst women, and blessed is the fruit of thy womb, Jesus.
1: Holy Mary, Mother of God, pray for us sinners now and at the hour of our death. Amen.
0: Hail Mary, full of grace, the Lord is with thee. Blessed art thou amongst women, and blessed is the fruit of thy womb, Jesus.
1: Holy Mary, Mother of God, pray for us sinners now and at the hour of our death. Amen.
0: Hail Mary, full of grace, the Lord is with thee. Blessed art thou among women, and blessed is the fruit of thy womb, Jesus.
1: Holy Mary, Mother of God, pray for us sinners now and at the hour of our death. Amen.
0: Hail Mary, full of grace, the Lord is with thee. Blessed art thou among women, and blessed is the fruit of thy womb, Jesus.

0: Blessed is the fruit of thy womb, Jesus.
1: Holy Mary, Mother of God, pray for us sinners, now and at the hour of our death. Amen.
0: Hail Mary, full of grace, the Lord is with thee. Blessed art thou amongst women, and blessed is the fruit of thy womb, Jesus.
1: Holy Mary, Mother of God, pray for us sinners, now and at the hour of our death. Amen.
0: Glory be to the Father, and to the Son, and to the Holy Spirit.
1: As it was in the beginning, is now, and ever shall be, world without end. Amen.
0: O my Jesus,
1: forgive us our sins.
0: The fifth joyful mystery, the finding of Jesus in the temple.
2: Kind Mother, we cannot conceive the agony of your pure heart as you looked for your child for 3 days.
0: Our Father, who art in heaven, hallowed be thy name. Thy kingdom come, thy will be done on earth as it is in heaven.
1: Give us this day our daily bread.

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0: the Lord is with thee. 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
1: Holy Mary, Mother of God, pray for us sinners now and at the hour of our death. Amen.
0: Hail Mary, full of grace, the Lord is with thee. Blessed art thou among women, and blessed is the fruit of thy womb, Jesus.

0: Full of grace, the Lord is with thee. Blessed art thou among women, and blessed is the fruit of thy womb, Jesus.
1: Holy Mary, Mother of God, pray for us sinners now and at the hour of our death. Amen.
0: Hail Mary, full of grace, the Lord is with thee. Blessed art thou amongst the women, and blessed is the fruit of thy womb, Jesus.
1: Holy Mary, Mother of God, pray for us sinners now and at the hour of our death. Amen.
0: Hail Mary, full of grace, the Lord is with thee. Blessed art thou among women, and blessed is the fruit of thy womb, Jesus.
1: Holy Mary, Mother of God, pray for us sinners now and at the hour of our death. Amen.
0: Hail Mary, full of grace, the Lord is with thee. Blessed art thou amongst women, and blessed is the fruit of thy womb, Jesus.

0: Blessed is the fruit of thy womb, Jesus.
1: Holy Mary, Mother of God, pray for us sinners now and at the hour of our death. Amen.
0: Glory be to the Father, and to the Son, and to the Holy Spirit.
1: As it was in the beginning, is now, and ever shall be, world without end. Amen.
0: O my Jesus,
1: forgive us our sins, save us from the fires of hell, and lead all souls to heaven, especially those who most need thy mercy.
0: Hail

0: pray for us, Holy Mother of God.
1: That we may be worthy of the promises of Christ.
0: Let us pray. O God,
1: whose only begotten Son, by his life, death, and resurrection, has purchased for us the glories of eternal life, grant us, we beseech thee, that having taken upon these mysteries of the most holy Virgin, of the blessed Virgin Mary, we may imitate the they contain, and obtain the they promise, through the same Christ our Lord. Amen.
0: May the divine's assistance remain always with us.
1: And may the souls of the faithful departed, for the mercy of God, rest in peace.
0: In the name of the Father, and the Son, and the Holy Spirit.
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1: The Immaculate Heart of Mary signifies the great purity and the love of the heart of the Blessed Virgin Mary for God. 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
3: What is important for us is to understand how the church grows, how the faith spreads. 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St. Peter tells us that the church is like a spiritual temple, a spiritual house that God is building with living stones. The true church is not a building. The true church is a spiritual house, and God is building His church with us. Each of us is a living stone. That's our vocation. 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
6: Welcome to the Wisdom of Father Groeschel. Over the years, Father Benedict Groeschel has produced many wonderful teaching series for EWTN, and we're delighted to showcase a number of them for you. On today's show, an episode from the series Hope in the Lord. Here's Father Groeschel.
7: Hello, I'm Father Benedict Groeschel of the Franciscan Friars of the Renewal in the South Bronx. And this is the 12th segment of our series on hope, on living in hope. And as we eventually must do, we have come to hope and death. Americans don't like to think about death. They like to cover up death. They like to kind of avoid it. And it's largely religious people who even have the courage to face death, to have a service, to pray for the dead, the Jews and the Catholics and the Orthodox, a few Protestants pray for the dead on their journey. But we don't run away from death, although we cover it up a little bit with a lot of cosmetics and flowers. This is because we at least face death with hope. For many people, their funeral is their last party, and that's, I think, incredibly sad, because death should not be the end. If you have hope, death is the beginning. And Christianity has believed that since the very beginning. One of the great testimonies to death and to Christian death is the first epistle of St. Paul to the Corinthians. Those early Christians were worrying about what would happen to somebody who died before the second coming of Christ, or someone who had died and would not be a member of the church. And so St. Paul took this topic on with them. And I remember standing in the midst of the ruins of Corinth and thinking of this great epistle. It's probably, by the way, the earliest epistle written. Now, if Christ is preached as raised from the dead, how can some of you say that there is no resurrection? No resurrection of the dead. And if there is no resurrection of the dead, then Christ has not been raised. And if Christ has not been raised, our preaching is in vain, and your faith is in vain. And we even are found to be misrepresenting God, because we testified of God that he raised Christ, whom he did not raise, if it is true that the dead are not raised. So St. Paul links our survival of death, our resurrection, with the resurrection of Jesus Christ, which had only happened maybe some 20, 25 years before he wrote this epistle, probably not even 25 years. And this is where we have to be very, very explicit in these unbelieving times about our belief in life after death. It's very, very important. Be explicit. And this goes for everybody. If the New Testament is not one of your books, if the Jewish scriptures are your books, turn back to your Psalms. Psalm 62. For God alone my soul waits in silence. From him comes my salvation. He only is my rock and my salvation, my fortress. I shall not greatly be moved. For God alone my soul waits in silence. For my hope is from him. He only is my rock and my salvation, my fortress. I shall not be shaken. On God rest my deliverance and my honor. My mighty rock, my refuge is God. Trust in him at all times, O people. Pour out your hearts before him, for God is a refuge to us. It is very important to be strengthened by the Psalms with hope, and that God will rescue us from death. Unfortunately, we forget that sometimes death can be a blessing for a person. It can get them to get their life together, get it wrapped up. Samuel Johnson, a great Anglican, once said, there's nothing that will focus your attention better than the knowledge that you're going to be hung next Tuesday. I've seen many older people really get their lives at peace and strengthened out when they know that they may have a terminal illness. Let me tell you, it focuses your attention. And even if you didn't have a terminal illness, but spend some time thinking that you might have a terminal illness, you're going to take life very seriously. I recall some 20 years ago, I had open heart surgery. And in those days, one out of every 20 people who had open heart surgery died in surgery. It's much improved now. And there I was, 6 o'clock in the morning, I had received the sacraments the night before, and they're wheeling me into the operating room. And the man says to me, you're a Catholic priest, huh? And I said, that's right. He says, it's funny. I said, what's funny? He says, the last person to die in this hospital in open heart surgery was a Catholic priest. I said, that's very funny. I could see somebody, two people standing in front of the hospital the next day, one saying to the other, you know, it's funny. The last two people to die in this hospital were Catholic priests in open heart surgery. People have an odd idea of what's funny. But you know, I was ready to go. I wasn't perfectly ready, but I was at peace. I said, listen, as I took a big whiff of the anesthesia, I said, St. Peter, I may be talking to you next. And one of the things that happens if you think you're going to die is you get your account straightened out. If you're a Catholic, you make a very good confession. Go back over your life. Get it all in. If you're any kind of a Christian, you pray to Christ to save you. If you're a believer in God, says in the Psalms, whoever calls upon the name of the Lord in that day shall be saved. I've mentioned to you already the man for all seasons, Thomas More, and his little book that he wrote in the Tower of London, Awaiting Execution, a book called The Sadness of Christ. As you know, he was beheaded by Henry VIII. And here's one of his prayers right before dying. Almighty God, have mercy on this one and that one. He gives a place for the names. And on all that bear evil will and would harm me. And by such easy, tender, and merciful means, as your infinite wisdom can best devise, grant that their faults and mine may both be amended and redressed. and make us saved souls in heaven together, where we may ever live and love together with you and your blessed saints. O glorious Trinity, grant this for the sake of the bitter passion of our sweet Savior, our Lord Jesus Christ. Amen. Lord, give me patience in tribulation, grace in everything to conform my will to yours, that I may truly say, Thy will be done on earth as it is in heaven. I think it's very important, wherever you are along the way, but especially if you can see the red flashing lights at the end of the highway, to start to get yourself ready for death, for the last judgment. And it's important to think about this. And by the way, to be a help to other people whose faith may not be very clear or explicit, or there may be something that they're struggling with. Maybe it's not faith at all, maybe it's a perhaps. I had a very interesting experience a few months ago. Could only happen in New York. I found myself presiding at a non-religious Jewish funeral. A very excellent, fine man who had worked very hard in civil rights, Jewish gentleman. He was not a practicing Jew in the sense that he was not affiliated with a synagogue, but he's a man of real depth and kindliness and wisdom. And you find people like this, you know. So his family called me up that he had died. I had seen him recently. And I went up and I said, well, they're not going to have a traditional Jewish funeral.

I was coming along and watching everybody, and various people got up and said things. And I said to myself, well, I got to say something here. And I was amazed as the people got up. Many of them spoke of the afterlife. And I was delighted that they spoke of life after death. The first two didn't surprise me. They were very devout black ladies, and they got up and they said, they gave their testimony of life after death, and they were very at peace giving all of this, and they had no troubles at all. As a matter of fact, it struck me as they were talking that they didn't realize that Jewish people don't believe in Christ. I don't think they knew that. Well, then a couple of Irish Catholic ladies got up, and they were a bit more delicate, a little more ecumenical, a little more reserved, but they got their points across about life after death and praying for the dead. Then the Jewish friends got up, and with the exception of two people, they all spoke about life after death and about God. And I was amazed because they did not appear to me to be observant Jewish people. And then I had to say something. Well, thanks be to God. I know that there's a marvelous phrase in a Jewish book, which is in the Catholic Bible, the Book of Wisdom. This was one of the books of the Jewish people in the diaspora, the Jews who didn't live in the Holy Land and who spoke Greek. But there's a passage here that's wonderful. And I'll let you in on a little secret. All Jewish people know more about Judaism than Christians do. That's one of the big things. They may never darken the doorstep of a synagogue, but they know more. So I thought, well, I'll get their attention. And I said, you know, we have some Jewish books in our Bible that are not in the Jewish Bible. Ta-da! And they didn't know that. So then I said, and here's one of the best, the Book of Wisdom. The souls of the righteous are in the hand of God, and no torment will touch them. In the eyes of the foolish, they seem to have died, and their departure was thought to be an affliction, and their going from us destruction, but they are at peace. That's chapter 3 of the Book of Wisdom. Well, everybody was delighted. And I went out, and we put the ashes in the ground, and again I was asked to say a prayer, which I did. And as I was walking down the lane, a very, very distinguished professor who I had once had teaching me 30 years ago, a lovely man, very kind to me, he and I walked together, and he was one of the two people who didn't mention God. And he said to me, Father Benedict, I want to apologize because I didn't mention God. My grandfather was very severe and orthodox, and my father wanted nothing to do with religion. So I don't think about it. And I wanted to mention God and the afterlife, but I didn't because I was afraid I'd make a mistake, say something to offend people. And I said to myself on my way home, now you do dismiss your servant, O Lord, in peace. Like old Simeon, I've done it all. I've been there and back. 360 degrees. I've had a person who most people must think is an atheist or an agnostic apologize to me for not mentioning God. It's all there. And this shows you what death can do. Death is the great leveler. It's the great leveler. I don't care whether you're a Catholic or a Protestant or Orthodox or Jewish or Hindu or Muslim or Buddhist. We come to death. God is the master. He is the Lord. And we Christians, we better be very, very careful what we have to say about death and the hope of eternal life. Because in our New Testament, in the teachings of Christ, St. Paul, St. Peter, St. John, in these teachings, death is seen as something that will be destroyed. Death, you will die, and death and hell will be destroyed, and Christ will be master of life. I am the way, the truth, and the life. And if we quibble about death,

great deal worse than if anybody else does. Now, this brings me to an event that I have to carefully describe. It was Easter Sunday morning when I was chaplain long ago at Children's Village, and our Protestant friends had built an outdoor chapel on a cliff looking east so that sunrise services on Easter Sunday morning could be held. And it happened that this particular year, there was no Protestant chaplain. He had left, and I was getting a new one and helping him, but he was just visiting and helping run the service. And so I went to the Easter Vigil, the Catholic Easter Vigil, the seminary, got over at 3 o'clock in the morning, and I got up at 10 minutes to six to welcome the Protestant people to the chapel, outdoor chapel, at 6 o'clock to make sure everything was all right. And I went down half asleep. I didn't even brush my teeth. And I wasn't feeling too ecumenical. And I sat down in the back seat of the outdoor chapel. The sun was kind of coming through the early morning mist. The Protestant people were coming in. And I had my hood up, sitting there quietly. And all of a sudden, a voice said, "Shalom. Shalom. Peace. Shalom Aleichem." This is what Christ said to the apostles when he rose from the dead. And I'm looking around and I'm saying, this could be the most interesting Easter of my life. And I was nervous. I said, good heavens. And I turned around and there was one of my dear friends, Rabbi Emanuel Lubliner of the Dobbs Ferry

dear friends, Rabbi Emanuel Lubliner of the Dobbs Ferry Synagogue. Now, Emanuel Lubliner was a great, great man. He had lost his family in Auschwitz. He and his sister had been purchased from the SS, as I recall him telling me, for $10,000 in gold as little children. Blood for gold. And they were raised in Israel in a non-believing kibbutz. And there he was, a conservative rabbi, a very, very devout man, and a dear friend of mine. Every Christmas, he used to send me a letter wishing me the blessings for Christmas. I mean, figure it out. So I said, Manny, what are you doing up here at the sunrise service with the Protestants? And he said to me, he had a little accent. He said, nobody showed up for the minyan this morning, so I thought I would come up and pray with you people. I read about it in the paper. Only in New York does a devout, pious, believing Jewish rabbi show up at sunrise services. Just, if you're not from New York, remain calm. And so we sat down, and a handsome young clergyman came down the aisle, very, very well dressed in clericals, and he got up to preach. And I thought, oh, this would be interesting. And there's the cliff, and he's got his back to the cliff. And he says, it's not important that Jesus rose from the dead. It's not. What am I doing here at 6 o'clock in the morning with less than 3 hours sleep? I was horrified. And he kept going. This is so supposed to be, at that point, the latest biblical scholarship. Recently, a Jewish fellow told me there was no Abraham. He wasn't there. So then he says, it's not important that Christ personally survived death. It's not important that you and I are going to survive death. It's not important that that we'll see our dear ones in the next world. My dear friend lost his whole family. I heard him talk about it, break your heart. And I couldn't say anything. And he kept saying, it's not important that this and it's not important that that. And Rabbi Lubliner leaned over and he said to me, so what's important? Well, the service ended. I couldn't say goodbye to the people, and I didn't want to say goodbye to this clergyman. So Rabbi and I sat there quietly. Now remember, Rabbi Lubliner is a devout Jew. He doesn't believe that Jesus rose from the dead. But he thinks we ought to think that Jesus rose from the dead because he knows what faith is. He's a believer. He knows what faith is. If you're a Jew, be a Jew. If you're a Christian, be a Christian. If you're a Buddhist, be a Buddhist. And if you're not happy with them, move someplace else. But don't be a phony. Well, we sat there, it looked like an Ingmar Bergman movie in the early morning mist. The rabbi with his yarmulke, me with my hood up. And he poked me again and he says, you know what? I said, what? He said, I should have stayed in bed. It wouldn't have been a total loss. Now, I quoted to you earlier in this broadcast another rabbi who said, if Christ has not been raised from the dead, then our preaching is vain and your faith is in vain. And we are found to be misrepresenting God because we have testified of God that he raised Christ, whom if he did not raise, it is true that the dead are not raised. If it is true, the dead are not raised. For if the dead are not raised, then Christ has not been raised. And your faith is futile, and you are still in your sins. Now, I had the greatest respect for Rabbi Lubliner and his dear wife, who took care of him through many, many years of intense illness. And I understand that one of his sons is a rabbi, and I'm going to send them this film. Because the rabbi and I shared a great respect for faith and for hope. Our faith was somewhat different, but we shared that great respect. And I've shared it with many Protestant clergy, many Anglicans, many Lutherans, many people even of other religious faiths.
I know when I walked up to the temple

0: the 10,000 Buddhas in Hong Kong to take a look at what was going on, see what the Buddhists were doing. A Buddhist monk was coming down, an old man, and he saw me and he bowed very profoundly. It was very hot, he had an umbrella. And I smiled and I bowed, and he touched his heart, and he touched my heart, bowed again, and went on his way. What a beautiful gesture. Whatever it is that we believe together in goodness and in God, and certainly not, we define him in somewhat different ways, it was faith. And in this case, it's hope. Hope in life after death, and hope, if you're a Christian or a Jew, in eternal life, Muslim as well. And if you're a Christian, you believe in this because you share the divine life of the Son of God. Don't tell the Son of God what to do with other people. Mind your own business. I'm not worried about the Buddhists. I'm not worried about the Muslims. I'm not worried about the Jews. I'm worried about the Christians, who aren't very good Christians. And among the Christians, I'm worried about the Catholics, who I think should be doing a lot better job than they're doing right now, because I think we need reform, the whole crowd of us, the whole Christian community in the United States, I think needs reform. And among the Catholics, I'm the most worried about the priests. And among the priests, I'm the most worried about the ones who belong to religious orders like I do. And among them, I'm most worried about the Franciscans of the Renewal, because we got many graces from God. And among the Franciscans of the Renewal, I'm most worried about me. Because I should be a witness to hope, particularly because I'm a great admirer of the Pope, who has written the book Beyond the Threshold of Hope. The present Holy Father is a man of hope. And what is our hope? It's not in politics. It's not in the European Union. It's not in the UN. It's not in the American way of life. It's not in all of the things that the clergy do. Our hope is in Christ. He is our hope. Now, it's a mysterious hope. There are people watching this program that don't have a religious denomination. Or if they do, they're like that unhappy minister that doesn't think that a lot of things are important. I want to read to you from a scientist. This is Albert Einstein. The most beautiful thing we can experience is the mysterious. It is the fundamental emotion which stands at the cradle of true art and science. Mystery is the knowledge of an existence of something we cannot penetrate, of the manifestations of the most profound reasons and the most radiant beauty, which are only accessible to our minds in their most elementary form. It is this knowledge and this emotion that constitute a truly religious attitude. And St. Paul, oh, he says it so well. He says it so well. He says, "Behold, I tell you a mystery. We shall not all sleep, but we shall all be changed in a moment, in the twinkling of an eye, at the last trumpet. For the dead will be raised." This is St. Paul in 1 Corinthians 15. "The dead will be raised, imperishable, and we shall be changed. For this perishable nature will put on imperishable nature, and mortal nature will put on immortality. O death, where is your victory? O death, where is your sting?" This is the question. Death has been defeated. And at the end, death will die. That is our hope in Christ Jesus our Lord. Amen.
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0: be to the Father, and to the Son, and to the Holy Spirit, as it was in the beginning, is now, and ever shall be, world without end. Amen.
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3: This is Bishop William Walterscheid, Auxiliary Bishop in the Diocese of Pittsburgh. What are the benefits of confessing our sins? First of all, we receive forgiveness because in confession, we come to Jesus himself. Another benefit of confessing our sins is receiving the healing that Jesus wants us to have. What is the benefit of confessing our sins? To know to whom we belong, Jesus, the merciful Savior.
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8: 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And in Daniel, Father Mike discusses how to refuse to be conformed to our age so as to live for only the kingdom, which does not fall.
6: Hi, my name is Father Mike Schmitz, and you're listening to the Bible in a Year, where we encounter God's voice and live life through the lens of Scripture. Using the Great Adventure Bible timeline, we'll read all the way from Genesis to Revelation, discovering how the story of salvation unfolds and how we fit into that story today. The Great Adventure Bible timeline was developed by Jeff Cavins and is provided by Ascension, who produced and funded this program. It is day 241. We're reading today from Jeremiah chapter 24 and 25, also Daniel 6 and 7, and Proverbs chapter 16, verses 5 through 8. The book of the prophet Jeremiah, chapter 24. Two baskets, good and bad figs. After Nebuchadnezzar, king of Babylon, had taken into exile from Jerusalem Shechaniah, the son of Jehoiakim, king of Judah, together with the princes of Judah, the craftsmen and the smiths, and had brought them to Babylon, the Lord showed me this vision. Behold, two baskets of figs placed before the temple of the Lord. One basket had very good figs, like first ripe figs, but the other basket had very bad figs, so bad that they could not be eaten. And the Lord said to me, "What do you see, Jeremiah?" I said, "Figs, the good figs very good, and the bad figs very bad, so bad

that they cannot be eaten. Then the word of the Lord came to me. Thus says the Lord, the God of Israel, like these good figs, so I will regard as good the exiles from Judah, whom I have sent away from this place to the land of the Chaldeans. I will set my eyes upon them for good, and I will bring them back to this land. I will build them up and not tear them down. I will plant them and not uproot them. I will give them a heart to know that I am the Lord, and they shall be my people, and I will be their God, for they shall return to me with their whole heart. But thus says the Lord, like the bad figs, which are so bad they cannot be eaten, so will I treat Zedekiah, the king of Judah, his princes, the remnant of Jerusalem who remain in this land, and those who dwell in the land of Egypt. I will make them a horror to all the kingdoms of the earth, to be a reproach, a byword, a taunt, and a curse in all the places where I shall drive them. And I will send sword, famine, and pestilence upon them until they shall be utterly destroyed from the land which I gave to them and their fathers. Chapter 25. The Babylonian Captivity Foretold. The word that came to Jeremiah concerning all the people of Judah in the fourth year of Jehoiakim, the son of Josiah, king of Judah, that was the first year of Nebuchadnezzar, king of Babylon, which Jeremiah the prophet spoke to all the people of Judah and all the inhabitants of Jerusalem. For 23 years, from the 13th year of Josiah, the son of Amon, king of Judah, to this day, the word of the Lord has come to me, and I have spoken persistently to you, but you have not listened. You have neither listened nor inclined your ears to hear, although the Lord persistently sent to you all his servants, the prophets, saying, turn now, every one of you, from his evil way and wrongdoings, and dwell upon the land which the Lord has given to you and your fathers from of old and forever. Do not go after other gods to serve and worship them, or provoke me to anger with the work of your hands. Then I will do you no harm. Yet you have not listened to me, says the Lord, that you might provoke me to anger with the work of your hands to your own harm. Therefore, thus says the Lord of hosts, because you have not obeyed my words, behold, I will send for all the tribes of the north, says the Lord, and for Nebuchadnezzar, the king of Babylon, my servant, and I will bring them against this land and its inhabitants, and against all these nations round about. I will utterly destroy them and make them a horror, a hissing, and an everlasting reproach. Moreover, I will banish from them the voice of mirth and the voice of gladness, the voice of the bridegroom and the voice of the bride, the grinding of the millstones and the light of the lamp. This whole land shall become a ruin and a waste, and these nations shall serve the king of Babylon 70 years. Then, after 70 years are completed, I will punish the king of Babylon and that nation, the land of the Chaldeans, for their iniquity, says the Lord, making the land an everlasting waste. I will bring upon that land all the words which I have uttered against it, everything written in this book, which Jeremiah prophesied against all the nations. For many nations and great kings shall make slaves even of them, and I will recompense them according to their deeds and the work of their hands. The cup of the Lord's wrath. Thus the Lord, the God of Israel, said to me, take from my hand this cup of the wine of wrath, and make all the nations to whom I send you drink it. They shall drink and stagger and be crazed because of the sword which I am sending among them. So I took the cup from the Lord's hand, and made all the nations to whom the Lord sent me drink it, Jerusalem and the cities of Judah, its kings and princes, to make them a desolation and a waste, a hissing and a curse, as at this day. Pharaoh, king of Egypt, his servants, his princes, all his people, and all the foreign folk among them, all the kings of the land of Uz, and all the kings of the land of the Philistines, Ashkelon, Gaza, Ekron, and the remnant of Ashdod, Edom, Moab, and the sons of Ammon, all the kings of Tyre, all the kings of Sidon, and the kings of the islands across the sea, Dedan, Timah, Buz, and all who cut the corners of their hair, all the kings of Arabia, and all the kings of the mixed tribes that dwell in the desert, all the kings of Zimri, all the kings of Elam, and all the kings of Media, all the kings of the north, far and near, one after another, and all the kingdoms of the world which are on the face of the earth. And after them, the king of Babylon shall drink. Then you shall say to them, thus says the Lord of hosts, the God of Israel, drink, be drunk, and vomit. Fall and rise no more, because of the sword which I am sending among you. And if they refuse to accept the cup from your hand to drink, then you shall say to them, thus says the Lord of hosts, you must drink. For behold, I begin to work evil at the city which is called by my name, and shall you go unpunished? You shall not go unpunished, for I am summoning a sword against all the inhabitants of the earth, says the Lord of hosts. You, therefore, shall prophesy against them all these words, and say to them, the Lord will roar from on high, and from his holy habitation utter

his voice, he will roar mightily against his fold and shout like those who tread grapes against all the inhabitants of the earth. The clamor will resound to the ends of the earth, for the Lord has an indictment against the nations. He is entering into judgment with all flesh, and the wicked he will put to the sword, says the Lord. Thus says the Lord of hosts, Behold, evil is going forth from nation to nation, and a great tempest is stirring from the farthest parts of the earth. And those slain by the Lord on that day shall extend from one end of the earth to the other. They shall not be lamented, or gathered, or buried. They shall be dung on the surface of the ground. Wail, you shepherds, and cry, and roll in ashes, you lords of the flock. For the days of your slaughter and dispersion have come, and you shall fall like choice rams. No refuge will remain for the shepherds, nor escape for the lords of the flock. Listen, the cry of the shepherds, and the wail of the lords of the flock. For the Lord is despoiling their pasture, and the peaceful folds are devastated because of the fierce anger of the Lord. Like a lion he has left his den, for their land has become a waste, because of the sword of the oppressor, and because of his fierce anger. The Book of Daniel, Chapter 6, A Plot Against Daniel. It pleased Darius to set over the kingdom 120 satraps to be throughout the whole kingdom, and over them 3 presidents, of whom Daniel was one, to whom these satraps should give account, so that the king might suffer no loss. Then this Daniel became distinguished above all the other presidents and satraps, because an excellent spirit was in him, and the king planned to set him over the whole kingdom. Then the presidents and the satraps sought to find a ground for complaint against Daniel with regard to the kingdom, but they could find no ground for complaint or any fault, because he was faithful, and no error or fault was found in him. Then these men said, We shall not find any ground for complaint against this Daniel unless we find it in connection with the law of his God. Then these presidents and satraps came by agreement to the king and said to him, O King Darius, live forever. All the presidents of the kingdom, the prefects and the satraps, the counselors and the governors are agreed that the king should establish an ordinance and enforce an interdict, that whoever makes petition to any god or man for 30 days, except to you, O king, shall be cast into the den of lions. Now, O king, establish the interdict and sign the document so that it cannot be changed according to the law of the Medes and the Persians, which cannot be revoked. Therefore, King Darius signed the document and interdict. Daniel in the Den of Lions. When Daniel knew that the document had been signed, he went to his house where he had windows in his upper chamber open toward Jerusalem, and he got down on his knees 3 times a day and prayed and gave thanks before his God as he had done previously. Then these men came by agreement and found Daniel making petition and supplication before his God. Then they came near and said before the king concerning the interdict, O king, did you not sign an interdict that any man who makes petition to any god or man within 30 days, except to you, O king, shall be cast into the den of lions? The king answered, The thing stands fast, according to the law of the Medes and Persians, which cannot be revoked. Then they answered before the king, That Daniel, who is one of the exiles from Judah, pays no heed to you, O king, or the interdict you have signed, but makes his petition 3 times a day. Then the king, when he heard these words, was much distressed and set his mind to deliver Daniel, and he labored till the sun went down to rescue him. Then these men came by agreement to the king and said to the king, Know, O king, that it is a law of the Medes and Persians that no interdict or ordinance which the king establishes can be changed. Then the king commanded, and Daniel was brought and cast into the den of lions. The king said to Daniel, May your God, whom you serve continually, deliver you. And a stone was brought and laid upon the mouth of the den, and the king sealed it with his own signet and with the signet of his lords, that nothing might be changed concerning Daniel. Then the king went to his palace and spent the night fasting. No diversions were brought to him, and sleep fled from him. God saves Daniel from the lions. Then at break of day, the king arose and went in haste to the den of lions. When he came near to the den where Daniel was, he cried out in a tone of anguish and said to Daniel, O Daniel, servant of the living God, has your God, whom you serve continually, been able to deliver you from the lions? Then Daniel said to the king, O king, live forever. My God sent his angel and shut the lions' mouths, and they have not hurt me because I was found blameless before him. And also before you, O king, I have done no wrong. Then the king was exceedingly glad and commanded that Daniel be taken up out of the den. So Daniel was taken up out of the den, and no kind of hurt was found upon him, because he had trusted in his God. And the king commanded,
and those men who had accused Daniel were brought and cast into the den of lions, they, their children, and their wives, and before they reached the bottom of the den, the lions overpowered them and broke all their bones in pieces. Then King Darius wrote to all the peoples, nations, and languages that dwell in all the earth, "Peace be multiplied to you. I make a decree that in all my royal dominion men may tremble and fear before the God of Daniel, for he is the living God, enduring forever. His kingdom shall never be destroyed, and his dominion shall be to the end. He delivers and rescues. He works signs and wonders in heaven and on earth, he who has saved Daniel from the power of the lions." So Daniel prospered during the reign of Darius and the reign of Cyrus the Persian. Chapter 7. Visions of the Four Beasts and the Ancient of Days. In the first year of Belshazzar, king of Babylon, Daniel had a dream and visions of his head as he lay in his bed. Then he wrote down the dream and told the sum of the matter. Daniel said, "I saw in my vision by night, and behold, the four winds of heaven were stirring up the great sea. And four great beasts came up out of the sea, different from one another. The first was like a lion and had eagle's wings. Then as I looked, its wings were plucked off, and it was lifted up from the ground and made to stand upon 2 feet like a man. And the mind of a man was given to it. And behold, another beast, a second one, like a bear. It was raised up on one side. It had 3 ribs in its mouth between its teeth, and it was told, 'Arise, devour much flesh.' After this I looked, and behold, another, like a leopard, with 4 wings of a bird on its back. And the beast had 4 heads, and dominion was given to it. After this I saw in the night visions, and behold, a 4th beast, terrifying and dreadful and exceedingly strong. And it had great iron teeth. It devoured and broke in pieces and stamped the residue with its feet. It was different from all the beasts that were before it, and it had 10 horns. I considered the horns, and behold, there came up among them another horn, a little one, before which 3 of the 1st horns were plucked up by the roots. And behold, in this horn were eyes like the eyes of a man, and a mouth speaking great things. As I looked, thrones were placed, and one that was Ancient of Days took his seat. His clothing was white as snow, and the hair of his head like pure wool. His throne was fiery flames, its wheels were burning fire. A stream of fire issued and came forth from before him. 1,000 thousands served him, and 10,000 times 10,000 stood before him. The court sat in judgment, and the books were opened. I looked then, because of the sound of the great words which the horn was speaking, and as I looked, the beast was slain, and its body destroyed and given over to be burned with fire. As for the rest of the beasts, their dominion was taken away, but their lives were prolonged for a season and a time. I saw in the night visions, and behold, with the clouds of heaven, there came one like a son of man. And he came to the Ancient of Days and was presented before him. And to him was given dominion and glory and kingdom, that all peoples, nations, and languages should serve him. His dominion is an everlasting dominion, which shall not pass away, and his kingdom one that shall not be destroyed." Daniel's visions interpreted. As for me, Daniel, my spirit within me was anxious, and the visions of my head alarmed me. I approached one of those who stood there and asked him the truth concerning all this. So he told me, and made known to me the interpretation of the things. "These 4 great beasts are 4 kings who shall arise out of the earth. But the saints of the Most High shall receive the kingdom and possess the kingdom forever, forever and ever." Then I desired to know the truth concerning the 4th beast, which was different from all the rest, exceedingly terrifying, with its teeth of iron and claws of bronze, and which devoured and broke in pieces and stamped the residue with its feet. And concerning the 10 horns that were on its head, and the other horn which came up and before which 3 of them fell, the horn which had eyes and a mouth that spoke great things and which seemed greater than its fellows. As I looked, this horn made war with the saints and prevailed over them until the Ancient of Days came and judgment was given for the saints of the Most High, and the time came when the saints received the kingdom. Thus he said, "As for the 4th beast, there shall be a 4th kingdom on earth, which shall be different from all the kingdoms, and it shall devour the whole earth, and trample it down and break it to pieces. As for the 10 horns, out of this kingdom 10 kings shall arise, and another shall arise after them. He shall be different from the former ones, and shall put down 3 kings. He shall speak words against the Most High, and shall wear out the saints of the Most High, and shall think to change the times and the law. And they shall be given into his hand for a time,
2 times, and a half time. But the court shall sit in judgment, and his

dominion shall be taken away, to be consumed and destroyed to the end. And the kingdom and the dominion and the greatness of the kingdoms under the whole heaven shall be given to the people of the saints of the Most High. Their kingdom shall be an everlasting kingdom, and all dominions shall serve and obey them. Here is the end of the matter. As for me, Daniel, my thoughts greatly alarmed me, and my color changed, but I kept the matter in my mind. The Book of Proverbs, chapter 16, verses 5 through 8. Everyone who is arrogant is an abomination to the Lord. Be assured, he will not go unpunished. By loyalty and faithfulness, iniquity is atoned for, and by the fear of the Lord, a man avoids evil. When a man's ways please the Lord, he makes even his enemies to be at peace with him. Better is a little with righteousness than great revenues with injustice. Father in heaven, we give you praise and glory. We thank you so much for reminding us of your truth and reminding us of the pieces of wisdom that we need to never, ever forget. Help us to always remember not only the wisdom we need to make it through this life, but also help us always to remember what you've done in our lives, what you've done in the lives of your people, and what you've done in this world. Lord God, help us to belong to you more than we belong to anything else. Help us to be yours more than we are anything else. We ask this in the name of Jesus Christ, our Lord. Amen. In the name of the Father, and of the Son, and of the Holy Spirit. Amen. So I neglected to mention this a couple days ago. When we jumped from chapter 20 of Jeremiah to chapter 21, we kind of jumped ahead roughly 20 years. At one point in the space between chapter 20 and chapter 21, little tip, insight into Jeremiah. He's not necessarily writing chronologically, that Jeremiah is writing prophetically, right? So even how Jeremiah, the book, is assembled, kind of a little bit goes back and forth, kind of jumps ahead. We've jumped ahead. And as you can tell in chapter 24 here, it talks about Jeconiah, the son of Jehoiakim, and also talks about Zedekiah. Remember that the three waves of deportation to Babylon happened. The last wave happened under King Zedekiah. And here is Jeremiah. And he goes from talking about Josiah, which was the first king that he served under as a prophet, all the way to Zedekiah, which is the last king that he served with as a prophet. And so this is a long stretch of time here. And in chapter 24, we're all of a sudden, not kind of all of a sudden, but we kind of are all of a sudden in the age of the last wave of deportation. So we're in this time period right before Zedekiah. In fact, here is Jeremiah, and he's prophesying about Zedekiah. He says in verse 8 of chapter 24, "Thus says the Lord, like the bad figs, which are so bad they cannot be eaten, I will treat Zedekiah, the king of Judah, his princes, and the remnant of Jerusalem." So here is the space between the second deportation and the final deportation. But it's happening kind of in real time right here in Jeremiah's life. Now, that's context, but listen to this. We have these two baskets, the good figs and bad figs. And Jeremiah sees these, and we don't know where he sees them. We don't know if this is a vision, if he saw this, you know, actually, literally. But the word of the Lord comes to him and says, okay, you need to understand the difference between the good figs and bad figs. Now, we would probably point out or look at this and say, well, the good figs are those who got to stay in Jerusalem. And the bad figs are those that were deported. Those bad figs are the ones that were exiled. But God says the exact opposite. God says the good figs are the ones that were exiled. The good figs are the ones that were brought to Babylon. And the bad figs are the ones that stayed in the promised land. The bad ones are the ones that stayed in Jerusalem. And this is so, so incredible. Not only stayed in Jerusalem, but also had to go to Egypt. Now, this is horrible because he says the bad figs are the ones that didn't get deported, but stayed in Jerusalem or went to Egypt. The horrible part about this is Jeremiah was among those who had to go to Egypt. He wanted to stay with God's people. And so he elected to essentially be amongst those who were counted. No, he wasn't a bad fig. He elected to be among those who were counted bad figs. They sent to Egypt. Now, why would it be the case that God would describe those who went to Babylon as the good figs and those who had to remain as a remnant in Israel and over to Egypt as bad figs? Well, and this is an incredible thing. I don't want to give away too much of what's going to happen. But what's going to happen is God is going to do surgery on his people. And the surgery is basically he's going to remove them from Israel and they're going to go to Babylon. And in Babylon, their hearts are going to become right. That God is going to use King Nebuchadnezzar. In fact, we see this in chapter 25, that the Lord God says, here's my servant Nebuchadnezzar. And we can look at this and say, wait a second, how is Nebuchadnezzar

servant of the Lord. Nebuchadnezzar is not a good king. He's a bad guy. He's conquered the entire world. He's enslaved a lot of people. He's killed a lot of people. He's not a friend of the Jews. How can God, the God of the Jews, how can the God of the universe say that Nebuchadnezzar is my servant? Well, because God is able to use even bad people to accomplish his ends. We've already seen this. We've already seen this in all the stories that we've been reading leading up to this moment, that God can use even bad people, broken people. God can use people like you and like me to accomplish his ends. And in this case, here is Jeremiah pointing out that, yep, Nebuchadnezzar is going to be a servant, in some ways, a tool of the Lord God. Now, we can say this in a similar way. I heard someone describe this in terms of like Judas. We know that Judas truly was a betrayer. Like, he wasn't like Judas is actually the hero of the story. But God was able to use this broken man, Judas, to accomplish the salvation of the world by his betrayal of Jesus. Now, again, it's not something that God wanted, not something that God wanted, you know, Nebuchadnezzar to be evil or Judas to be the betrayer, but he's able to use that. He's able to use the evil man, Nebuchadnezzar. He's able to use this evil action of Judas for a greater good. And a part of that is

this is amazing, that when the people of Israel come back to the land of Israel, remember up to this point, they're constantly turning to false gods. Like constantly, right? They're constantly building their Asherim. They're constantly turning to Baal. They're constantly turning to Moloch. They're constantly turning to any God other than the true and living God. But after this exile, something you're going to see is a lack of idolatry. That what's going to happen to the hearts of the people of Israel when they go back to, no, they're not going to be perfect when they go back. I mean, they're still going to struggle. They're still going to be basically human beings, right? Of course. But all of the idolatry we heard of and saw up through in Judges and in 1 and 2 Samuel and in Kings and in Chronicles, all of that idolatry, it's not going to be as present. It's as if God healed something in their hearts by sending them away to Babylon, by sending them to exile. And part of that is what we see here in Daniel chapter 6 and 7, well, at least Daniel chapter 6. What do we see in Daniel chapter 6 is what we've seen in Daniel chapter 1 through 5, which is this decision, right? This decision to, I refuse to be conformed to the people around me. I refuse to be conformed to this present age, like St. Paul says. He says, do not be conformed to this age, but be transformed by the renewal of your mind. Basically, don't be like the people around you, but be like the Lord God, be like the saints, right? And this is the key thing for all of us to realize, that Daniel and his compatriots, right? Your Hananiah, Azariah, Mishael, Daniel is being faithful in the face of unfaithfulness. And it doesn't matter what people around him are doing. Daniel has said, I know what God has asked me to do. And so I'm going to do that. And so we even have the story of Daniel in the lion's den. But hopefully for us, we can see that here is what can happen to us. We can be incredibly faithful when it comes to the Lord. We can be incredibly faithful when it comes to our own work and do it excellently and still have people conspire against us and still be in some ways powerless. And yet in the midst of being powerless, we can always be faithful. We can always learn how to live in exile. And that's what Daniel and Hananiah and Azariah and Mishael are giving us an example of, is how to live in exile, because that's where we are. I mean, as Christians, we know that this is the reality, is that, yeah, God made this world, he made it good, and he put us here, but this is not ultimately our home, that we are in exile whenever we're far from the Lord. We're in exile whenever we're far from his ultimate plan for us. Again, you are where you ought to be, most likely, as we listen to the Lord's voice and try to follow his will. But this is not our ultimate home. So lastly, in Daniel chapter 7, there's this description. And now we've moved from Daniel chapter 6, 1 through 6, which was narrative, right? There's all these incredible things happening to Daniel and Hananiah, Azariah, and Mishael. But now we have the second half. There are a couple more stories at the end, but the second half here are revelations, essentially, of Daniel. And he sees these four beasts. And just like the story of the statue, the dream of the statue of Nebuchadnezzar, these four beasts represent different kingdoms. And so the first of the beasts was like a lion with eagle's wings. Now, the lion and the eagle were in image of Babylon. And so, okay, clearly, and it's majestic, powerful, beautiful, glorious. And then, but it's going to get its wings plucked off and a human heart was given to it. So there comes a second nation or a second beast, like a bear. And this bear, second beast, wasn't majestic like, you know, a lion or an eagle. It's slower, stronger, and also more devastating than a lion. And so the bear represents the Medo-Persian Empire, right? Which came after Babylon. And it did a lot of destruction. The next one is like a leopard. And the leopard is an image of the Greek Empire. So Alexander the Great quickly conquered civilized world by the time before he was 30 years old. Incredible. And that's that leopard being a symbol of the Greek Empire. And then the fourth most terrible, dreadful, terrifying beast being the Roman Empire. And so once again, we have this image like the statue of Nebuchadnezzar of the head of gold, the chest in silver, the bronze, the iron, and then the feet of clay and iron mixed together. But we have this, and we have this image that it's important for us to recognize that the last beast, the one that was terrifying, wasn't the final thing that Daniel saw. What he saw was the Ancient of Days. What he saw after this was he saw one like a son of man descending from the clouds. And this is incredible because what it reveals to us is, yes, in this world we have kingdoms, we have nations, we have kings and princes and presidents and all these things, the people, but they come and they go, they rise and they fall. And then there comes the one like a son of man. And this kingdom does not fall. It only rises. And so we give God praise because that is his kingdom on earth. That is the church. And we just give God praise because he has brought us. He's invited us to be part of this. He's invited us to be part of the church, that even though we are

in uncertain times, because every time is uncertain. And even though we live in unstable times, because this life is unstable, we know that there is the Ancient of Days who conquers all. And he's invited you and invited me to be part of his kingdom. And so we just say today and every day, yes, thy will be done. I am praying for you. Please, please pray for me. My name is Father Mike. I cannot wait to see you tomorrow. God bless.

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2: This is EWTN Daily Saint, where each story reminds us that holiness is possible in every age. Saint Sabina is honored as an early Christian martyr of the first century. According to ancient tradition, she was a wealthy Roman widow who converted to Christianity after witnessing her servant's steadfast devotion and martyrdom for the Christian faith. Sabina's social position initially kept her safe from persecution, but when she began using her home for Christian gatherings, the Roman authorities became aware of her Christian activities and she was arrested. Her refusal to renounce the faith led to her execution. She was martyred around the year 126. Though few details of her life survive, the Christian community of Rome preserved her memory. Centuries later, a titular church, the Basilica of Santa Sabina, was built on Rome's Aventine Hill, believed to be the site of her home. 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Saint Sabina, pray for us. To sign up for the Daily Saint emails, please visit ewtn.com/dailysaint.
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0: 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The catechism used is the Ascension edition of the catechism, which includes the Foundations of Faith approach. 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A reading plan and all Catechism in a Year episodes can be found at ascensionpress.com/CIY or on the Ascension app. Today we start discussing the cardinal virtues of our faith: prudence, justice, fortitude, and temperance. Father Mike also calls these the human virtues. They're virtues that are essentially parts of a thriving Christian life, a life like Jesus.
4: Hi, my name is Father Mike Schmitz, and you're listening to the Catechism in a Year, where we encounter God's plan of sheer goodness for us, revealed in Scripture, and passed down through the tradition of the Catholic faith. The Catechism in a Year is provided by Ascension, who produced and funded this program. In 365 days, we'll read through the Catechism of the Catholic Church, discovering our identity in God's family as we journey together toward our heavenly home. This is day 241. We are reading paragraphs 1803 to 1811. And what that is the virtues. In fact, Article 7. Remember, we're walking through all of these articles that kind of set the stage for what it is to live a life in Christ, what it is to live a moral life, and not just to be good, but to be like Jesus. This is the whole goal. Again, I think a lot of times as Christians, we think, oh yeah, I'm supposed to be good. Well, at the heart of it, we're called to be His, to belong to Him, and we're called to be like Him. We're called to have the heart of Jesus and to look at the world through the lens that Jesus looks at the world through, and also to live and to love in this world the way Jesus lived and loved in the world. And so we're going to talk about the virtues, and we talk about the human virtues. So cardinal virtues are prudence, justice, temperance, and fortitude. Those are the cardinal virtues. And cardinal does not mean the bird, although it does mean a bird, but not in this case. In this case, it means like the hinge virtues. And so we're looking at the hinge virtues of justice, prudence, temperance, and fortitude. We're also going to look at the last two paragraphs, our paragraph 1810 and 1811, talk about virtues and grace. And so, you know, tomorrow we'll continue talking about the theological virtues, faith, hope, and love. But today we recognize not only are we called to, like the Greeks, the ancient Greeks, people, human beings around the world have acknowledged that, yeah, these four cardinal virtues, these four just essentially human virtues of justice and prudence, temperance, and fortitude are healthy and essential for a healthy and free life. Remember, the moral life is a life of freedom to embrace responsibility and to choose to live according to the commandments, to choose to live according to God's call upon our lives is to ultimately live a life of freedom and of joy. And so the virtues, like we said the other day, are not straitjackets. They're meant to be the habitual disposition to do the good, a firm attitude, a stable disposition, habitual perfections of intellect and will that govern our actions, order our passions, and guide our conduct according to reason and faith. They make possible ease, self-mastery, and joy in leading a good moral life. That's what we're going to talk about today. So let's buckle in. Let's call upon our Lord for his help, because we definitely need virtue and we need grace in order to have virtue. We need grace in order to live a kind of life that God is calling us to. So we pray now. Father in heaven, we give you praise. We give you glory. We ask for an outpouring of your Holy Spirit upon our lives, into our hearts in this moment. We ask you to give us the grace to live a life of virtue. We ask you to give us the grace to live a life of freedom and of joy, to do the right, even when it's difficult, to choose the good thing, even when it's hard to choose. And in that, to be conformed in such a way to your will and to your grace that we choose it with ease. So we pray all this in the mighty name of Jesus Christ, our Lord. Amen. In the name of the Father and of the Son and of the Holy Spirit. Amen. It is day 241. We are reading paragraphs 1803 to 1811. Article 7, the virtues. Whatever is true, whatever is honorable, whatever is just, whatever is pure, whatever is lovely, whatever is gracious, if there is any excellence, if there is anything worthy of praise, think about these things. A virtue is an habitual and firm disposition to do the good. It allows the person not only to perform good acts, but to give the best of himself. The virtuous person tends toward the good with all his sensory and spiritual powers. He pursues the good and chooses it in concrete actions. Saint Gregory of Nyssa said, "The goal of a virtuous life is to become like God." The human virtues. Human virtues are firm attitudes, stable dispositions, habitual perfections of intellect and will that govern our actions, order our passions, and guide our conduct according to reason and faith. They make possible ease, self-mastery, and joy in leading a morally good life. The virtuous man is he who freely practices the good. The moral virtues are acquired by human effort. They are the fruit and seed of morally good acts. They dispose all the powers of the human being for communion with divine love. The cardinal virtues. Four virtues play a pivotal role and accordingly are called cardinal. All the others are grouped around them. They are prudence, justice, fortitude, and temperance. The Book of Wisdom states, "If anyone loves righteousness, wisdom's labors are virtues, for she teaches temperance and prudence, justice and courage." These virtues are praised under other names in many passages of Scripture. Prudence is the virtue that

disposes practical reason to discern our true good in every circumstance and to choose the right means of achieving it. The prudent man looks where he is going. Keep sane and sober for your prayers. Prudence is right reason in action, writes St. Thomas Aquinas, following Aristotle. It is not to be confused with timidity or fear, nor with duplicity or dissimulation. It is called auriga virtutum, the charioteer of the virtues. It guides the other virtues by setting rule and measure. It is prudence that immediately guides the judgment of conscience. The prudent man determines and directs his conduct in accordance with this judgment. With the help of this virtue, we apply moral principles to particular cases without error and overcome doubts about the good to achieve and the evil to avoid. Justice is the moral virtue that consists in the constant and firm will to give their due to God and neighbor. Justice toward God is called the virtue of religion. Justice toward men disposes one to respect the rights of each and to establish in human relationships the harmony that promotes equity with regard to persons and to the common good. The just man, often mentioned in the sacred scriptures, is distinguished by habitual right thinking and the uprightness of his conduct toward his neighbor. You shall not be partial to the poor or defer to the great, but in righteousness shall you judge your neighbor. Masters, treat your slaves justly and fairly, knowing that you also have a master in heaven. Fortitude is the moral virtue that ensures firmness in difficulties and constancy in the pursuit of the good. It strengthens the resolve to resist temptations and to overcome obstacles in the moral life. The virtue of fortitude enables one to conquer fear, even fear of death, and to face trials and persecutions. It disposes one even to renounce and sacrifice his life in defense of a just cause. The Lord is my strength and my song. In the world you have tribulation, but be of good cheer. I have overcome the world. Temperance is the moral virtue that moderates the attraction of pleasures and provides balance in the use of

upright and godly lives in this world. Further, St. Augustine wrote, "To live well is nothing other than to love God with all one's heart, with all one's soul, and with all one's efforts. From this, it comes about that love is kept whole and uncorrupted through temperance. No misfortune can disturb it, and this is fortitude. It obeys only God, and this is justice, and is careful in discerning things so as not to be surprised by deceit or trickery, and this is prudence." The virtues and grace. Human virtues acquired by education, by deliberate acts, and by a perseverance ever renewed and repeated efforts are purified and elevated by divine grace. With God's help, they forge character and give facility in the practice of the good. The virtuous man is happy to practice them. It is not easy for man, wounded by sin, to maintain moral balance. Christ's gift of salvation offers us the grace necessary to persevere in the pursuit of the virtues. Everyone should always ask for this grace of light and strength, frequent the sacraments, cooperate with the Holy Spirit, and follow His call to love what is good and shun evil. All right, so there we are, day 341, paragraphs 1803 to 1811, this beginning of introduction into the virtues. And I think this is very important for us to understand. Again, the virtues, not a straitjacket. Remember, we talked about what is freedom. Freedom is not the ability to do whatever I want. Freedom is the power to do what I ought to do. Now, the virtues are remarkable because what are they? We have the definition right off the bat in paragraph 1803. It says, "A virtue is an habitual and firm disposition to do the good." So let's keep this in mind right away. A virtue is not occasionally doing the good. And I remember reading the example, maybe it was Peter Kraft or someone who used this example, and I'll take it to myself. If I were to play tennis with anybody who's decent at tennis, or even just anyone who's not decent at tennis, and I might have a shot that goes above the net and lands in the square. Like I might even be like, oh, I hit that hard and it went above the net and went within bounds. Now I had a good shot. The ability to once in a while make a good shot does not make a person a good tennis player. Does that make sense? So the ability to hit once in a while a three-point shot does not make one a good basketball player. The ability to consistently make the shot from anywhere on the court, that's part of what makes a person a good basketball player. The ability to consistently return someone's serve or one's volley inside the court and above the net, the whole thing. That's what makes one a good tennis player. So what makes a person a virtuous person is not to occasionally tell the truth, not to occasionally be prudent, not to occasionally be temperate. It's the habitual and firm disposition. So it's to consistently choose the good. It's to consistently be virtuous. So virtue, again, keep this in mind right away. It is the habitual and firm disposition to do the good. So it goes on further to say that not only allows the person to perform good acts, but to give the best of himself. Again, this is so, so key. This is not just about doing good deeds, but about giving the best of ourself. I love how it keeps on defining this. A virtuous person tends toward the good with all his sensory and spiritual powers. He pursues the good and chooses it in concrete actions. So let's look at this. Tends toward the good with all his sensory and spiritual powers. So the sensory powers, again, the intellect, the will, this whole notion of ourselves and our spiritual powers, like the heart that God has placed in us to love, our soul and our spirit given over to the Lord. We pursue the good and choose it in concrete actions. It's not just kind of this vague hope for the good or like, I wish I had chose the good. It actually is expressed by choosing in concrete actions. I love how paragraph 1804 highlights this. And we read this at the very beginning intro today. Human virtues, what are they? The four cardinal virtues, we at least call them, are prudence, temperance, justice, fortitude. Human virtues are firm attitudes, stable dispositions, habitual perfections. Remember, this is not inconsistent. That's not once in a while. To actually be virtuous means I consistently do this. I'm stable when it comes to this. It's a firm attitude. It's not when it strikes me as being convenient. It's not when I'm in a good mood and my belly's full and I have been well rested and kind of gotten what I want. But a firm attitude, stable disposition, habitual perfections of intellect and will that govern our actions. So that sense of, okay, my choices are being made by this stable disposition, by this firm attitude, by this habitual perfection of my intellect and will that governs my actions. And it goes on to say, orders our passions. Now keep that in mind. We talked about passions, those emotions we experience. You might even say the passions are the instincts. And we recognize, C.S. Lewis wrote about this, how instincts are neither good nor bad. So you have something like

0: instinct to fight. That's neither good nor bad. The instinct to fight, or the passion to fight, and sometimes it will always have to be governed by reason and will to order our passions, because sometimes it's time to fight. Sometimes the human person needs to say, okay, I'm going to marshal my passions. I'm going to use this passion to order to fight, and I'm going to fight. I'm going to defend my family. I'm going to defend my country, whatever that kind of thing is. I need to order my passions. Those instincts we have, those passions we have, are neither good nor bad. There are times when they need to be ordered in a different way. For example, again, Lewis would give this example, the example of mother love, right? The love a mother has for her child. There are times when mother love is meant to be fed. Yeah, act on this. Like when a mom picks up a car off of her child, or when a mom gets up in the middle of the night and takes care of her child. That is when mother love needs to be acted on, needs to be fed. But when a mother's love tempts her towards cheating on behalf of her child, when a mother's love tempts her towards making excuses on behalf of her child, when a mother's love moves her to lie on behalf of her child, again, in those cases, that instinct, that passion would have to be ordered in a different way. And true justice would have to be over that mother's love. Again, loyalty to one's family. I think loyalty to one's family is a great thing. It's a good thing. That instinct of loyalty, or even that priority of having a loyalty, that or that virtue of having a loyalty to one's family, is good. And yet it's not the ultimate good. We're going to talk about this later on when we get to the commandment number 4, that what one owes to one's family, again, is a good, but it's not an ultimate good. For example, loyalty to one's family has led someone to lie in court, right? Loyalty to one's family has led someone to testify falsely in court. I have to say that, you know, what our call is to is if a member of my family has committed a crime and I've been subpoenaed to testify what I know to be the truth, I would have to choose the truth over family, because that's what it is to order our passions in some ways, right? In order the other virtues, to order those things. So justice would be over the loyalty to one's family. Hopefully it makes sense. And guide our conduct according to reason and faith. Okay, last thing before we look at the actual virtues. It says they make possible, the virtues, they make possible ease, self-mastery, and joy in leading a morally good life. The virtuous man is he who freely practices the good, which is so important. They make it possible to have self-mastery with ease. But the moral virtues are acquired by human effort. We actually have to work at this. It's something that we have to discipline ourselves. They're the fruit of trial. So we can have a little bit of these virtues or more of these virtues, depending on how much we practice them. We incrementally grow in these virtues as we practice them more and more. It's not like we either have these moral virtues or we don't. We cultivate them over time. Okay, so now let's look at the cardinal virtues. The first one here is prudence. And so what does it say? Prudence is the virtue that disposes practical reason to discern our true good in every circumstance and choose the right means of achieving it. So I love this quick quote here by Proverbs 14, verse 15. The prudent man looks where he is going. That's just really clear. So prudent doesn't mean being a prude. That's not that at all. But it means I've used my reason to discern the true good in this circumstance and to choose the right means of achieving it. So it's doing the right thing at the right time in the right way. Prudence is doing the right thing at the right time in the right way. And what a freedom. What a freedom it is to not just know the right thing at the right time, the right way, but to do the right thing at the right time in the right way. Just what a great grace, what a great virtue prudence is. Now, secondly, justice. Definition here. Justice is the moral virtue that consists in the constant and firm will to give their due to God and neighbor. Basically, to give to another what you owe them. And the highest virtue of justice is what we owe God. And we owe God everything. The next order of justice, you can have the virtue of family. Again, we talked about the next order of justice is patriotism, what we owe our country. And there's all these elements of justice is, okay, what do I owe to God? What do I owe to the people around me? So justice, very simply, is giving another what is due to them. So very simple, prudence, doing the right thing at the right time in the right way. Justice is giving someone what they're due. Fortitude, paragraph 1808, is the moral virtue that ensures firmness in difficulties and constancy in the pursuit of the good. Now, I like usually I like choosing fortitude last, because fortitude, as C.S. Lewis has said, fortitude is all of the other virtues at the sticking point. It's all the other virtues at the moment they're needed the most. It's all the other virtues in the moment of testing. As I always say it like this, and when I talk to our students and say, okay, it's easy to be good when being good is easy, which is pretty fun to say. It is easy to be honest when being honest is easy. It's easy to be just when being just is easy. It's easy to tell the truth when telling the truth is easy. But when telling the truth is difficult, then I need fortitude. When being just is difficult and costs me something, then I need fortitude. So if I don't have fortitude, I don't have any of the other virtues, really, truly, when it comes down to it. I'll say it like this. If I don't have fortitude, I don't actually have any of the other virtues because I don't actually have them when I need them. I just have them when they're convenient. But fortitude is the virtue that disposes one even to renounce and sacrifice his life in defense of a just cause. So fortitude, I love fortitude. It's all the other virtues at the moment they're needed the most. And last virtue, temperance. It says here in 1809, temperance is the moral virtue that moderates the attraction of the pleasures and provides balance in the use of created goods. Okay, what is that? If prudence is doing the right thing at the right time in the right way, I would say temperance is using the right thing at the right time in the right way. That might be a simplification. It might be just be that's Father Mike's definition, but we'll look at it like this. It is the moderates the attraction of pleasures and provides balance in the use of created goods. So I recognize I have attraction to pleasures. I have attraction to food. And so temperance would moderate that attraction to food. Temperance would moderate and it would provide balance in the use of created goods. So when it comes to here is something like, I don't know, a coffee. So temperance would moderate my use of coffee. If it came to wine or to beer, temperance would moderate and be able to have a balance in the use of created goods. It says this, it ensures the will's mastery over instincts and keeps desires within the limits of what is honorable. I think I love that next sentence. It ensures the will's mastery over instincts. Remember those passions, those things that just like, yep, that's what I want. I see it, I want it. Here's one for me. I see someone eating Chinese food, like on a TV show or in a movie, and I want Chinese food automatically. Every single time I see those little white boxes, you know, tip someone with chopsticks, I like, oh my gosh, I need Chinese food. That's my instinct. Temperance would ensure the will's mastery over that instinct and keep desires within the limits of what is honorable. So yeah, sure, I can get some Chinese food at that time if this is the proper use of Chinese food in the moment. And also, temperance would moderate how much of that Chinese food that I ate. It could be that turns out maybe that it's not necessarily healthy for me, or the kind of Chinese food that I would prefer to eat is not necessarily healthy. And so temperance would, again, ensure my will's mastery over those instincts and keep desires within the limits of what's honorable. And I just think that's so, so good for us, because what it does is it teaches us to use the good things that we've been given in this world, but to use them in the right way at the right time. To use good things the right way in the right time. So that's what we have today for these four cardinal virtues: prudence, justice, fortitude, and temperance. You guys, I cannot wait to continue talking with you about the virtues. Tomorrow we have the theological virtues: faith, hope, and love. Just what a great grace it is to begin talking about those theological virtues today. Here we are, called to not just occasionally do the right thing, but to consistently do the right thing, not to become occasional tennis players, occasional good basketball players, but to become actually those constant and firm good people, morally good people who have the virtue, the power to do what we ought on a regular basis. We need God's grace for this, and we need prayers. So I'm praying for you. Please pray for me. My name is Father Mike. I cannot wait to see you tomorrow. God bless.
1: That was day 241 of Catechism in a Year with Father Mike Schmitz. Did you know there are short videos of encouragement and teaching available on the Ascension Presents YouTube channel? Here are a couple examples.
0: When it comes to Christ the King of the universe, do I choose fear or do I choose to trust? Do I choose control or do I choose obedience? And if I don't obey the Lord, King of the universe, then I haven't surrendered to him. If I don't obey him, then I don't belong to him. If I don't obey him, then he might be the Lord. He might be the king of the world. He might be the king of the universe, but he is not the king of my life. We have a king on a cross. He's on the cross to let us know. While he has dominion, he doesn't dominate. But while he is a God that we can't control, he is a God that we can trust. In the face of fear, in the face of the desire to control, we get to choose obedience over control. We get to choose trust over fear.
2: We get in trouble when we don't remember, for instance, maybe our anniversary is soon. We get in trouble with friends and loved ones if we don't remember their birthday. And so there's something about commemorating time and the importance of remembering. That's so important to being human. Remembering and honoring this passage of time is all

0: over the scriptures. Psalm 77, verse 11, I will call to mind the deeds of the Lord. Yes, I will remember your wonders of old. And it's so difficult. It's so difficult to remember. And we get caught up in the day and we get caught up in what's stressing us out and everything we have to do. It's so difficult to remember. But when it comes to these anniversaries, birthdays, milestones, we need to slow down. We need to all need to slow down and honor this day and what God has done for us and what he wants to do through us.
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4: In the Gospel for the 22nd Sunday of Ordinary Time, we hear our Lord issue a rebuke to Simon Peter, saying, "Get behind me, Satan. You are an obstacle to me. You are thinking not as God does, but as human beings do." This unusual correction given by our Lord to the first pope reminds us of how important it is to think with the mind of Christ. In very basic terms, there are two ways for us to approach reality. We can either let God's truth be the judge of our life, or we can make our life the arbiter of God's truth. When we approach our life from God's truth, we learn more than we could ever know and benefit from understanding ourselves in the light of the one who created us, redeemed us, and made us for eternal life. When we, however, judge God's plan and God's will by the light of our own intellect, well, then we end up not understanding anything at all, not changing anything at all, and really just frustrated in general. What Jesus indicates to Simon Peter, he says to us as well, stop thinking as human beings do. Think as God does. Faith, in other words, is not a limitation to the human intellect. It's an invitation to the human mind to discover and walk on a path of life deeper than anything it could ever dream of. How refreshing and how inspiring it is to see Jesus express passion and emotion behind the work that he is doing on the cross, to not see us reduce it in the least, but rather enter into it and let it transform us in the way that it's supposed to. In the final analysis, choosing to believe in God just plain makes sense. And trusting in God is the surest way to success. Today, let's let our Lord correct us, and let's let him lead us to the good things he promised.
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6: Thank you. Thank you very much. It's good to have you all here. Welcome to EWTN Live. I'm Father Mitch Pacwa. And this is a show where we bring you guests from all over the world. And we have a guest tonight who is a priest located in, first of all, the easternmost state in the Union. And it's at the same time.

0: And the westernmost state in the Union, because it crosses the international date line. He's in the only international mission diocese in the United States where it is not uncommon to use a four-wheeler or an airplane or a sled and a pack of sled dogs, which I've ridden over there, or someone in need of the sacraments to get to them. You know, that's just normal. In fact, Father is only one of 18 priests responsible for providing spiritual direction and the sacraments to Catholics in a geographical territory that covers 410,000 square miles of northern Alaska wilderness. So please welcome from the wonderful Diocese of Fairbanks, Alaska, Father Robert Fath. Father Robert, great to have you here.
1: Thanks for having me.
0: I went up there to preach at your diocese. You were not in Fairbanks at the time. You were in North Pole.
1: I was pastor of the North Pole.
0: The
1: St. Nicholas Church.
0: St. Nicholas Church in North Pole, Alaska. Now, explain, you were not at the North Pole.
1: No, I was in the town of North Pole.
0: Yeah.
1: About 20 minutes south of Fairbanks.
0: Exactly. So, yeah. But the church was, or still is, St. Nicholas.
1: It is, yes.
0: But I love my visit to Alaska. If you have not been there, you need to go. Alaska is bigger than Texas, California, Montana combined. No, it's enormous, enormous. And it's the Diocese of Fairbanks includes such beauty. It's just stunning, stunning. Of course, once the sun sets in November, you don't get to see quite as much of it. But
1: depends on where you are in the diocese.
0: Yeah, yeah, yeah. So this is where you work now. What are you doing in this diocese?
1: So currently, my role is as the director of faith and family formation for the diocese,
0: okay,
1: as well as vocation director.
0: Okay.
1: So I work out of our chancery office. I describe myself as a free-range priest. I work out of the office at the chancery during the week when I'm in town, and then travel around to different parishes in the diocese, either in the city of Fairbanks or out in our villages, to help cover sacraments on the weekends.
0: So instead of a Texas ranger, you're sort of an ecclesiastical Alaska ranger.
1: Yeah, and
0: that's a lot of territory to cover.
1: It is a lot of territory to cover. Yeah. It usually takes us just about as long to get out to our villages, in many cases, especially the ones out on the Bering Sea coast, as it does to get to places down here in what we like to call the lower 48.
0: Yes. Well, with that, how far would it be from Fairbanks, the city, to, say, the Bering Sea?
1: Well, from Fairbanks to Nome, which is on the Bering Sea, you're looking at probably about 700 miles.
0: So, see, that's a good
1: maybe
0: distance.
1: A little further.
0: Yeah, and, you know, to think about that, sometimes we complain about having to go to the next town over in Alabama, but it's not 700 miles. You know,
1: no,
0: it's maybe 70 miles. And this is, you know, great, great distances. And there's not a whole lot in between of human habitation. It's a lot of, you know, wilderness still, is it not?
1: Absolutely. Yeah, once you get out of the Fairbanks area in our diocese, most of the villages where we minister, most of the places that we go, are only accessible by small airplane.
0: Mm-hmm.
1: So we spend a lot of time with backpacks, a lot of time in small planes, depending
0: mm-hmm.
1: on the weather.
0: Mm-hmm.
1: Once we get out to an area, if we're covering several villages, our priests will travel by snow machine, snowmobile, or by boat in the summertime.
0: Yeah, so. Yeah. I had to travel for a good part of what I did. I did about 200 miles on four-wheeling myself
1: mm-hmm.
0: when I was out there. So it's wilderness, not much of roadways. You have to follow creek beds and things like that to get around, and works out well. What do you find are some of the big challenges in your diocese?
1: I think one of the biggest challenges that we have is just the lack of clergy. I was talking to someone the other day who asked how many Catholics there are in the Diocese of Fairbanks, and we hover around between 14,000 and 15,000. So with 18 priests, you're looking at about 700 parishioners to a priest, give or take, which looks good on paper, but ours is more of an accessibility issue. How do we get these 18 priests out to 46 different locations in an area that's almost twice the size of Texas?
0: And, you know, you take a look at this, and, you know, to think about that, you have relatively small communities, because there's only so much that the land can support of human population. And, you know, so you have to get to these small areas, and there are lots of them. How many parishes are there altogether?
1: 46.
0: 46. For 18 priests to reach. So that is a huge talent. And you have a relatively new bishop. Tell us a little bit about Bishop Zielinski.
1: So Bishop Chad is originally a priest of the Diocese of Gaylord in Michigan, but he had been an Air Force chaplain. He was stationed at Eielson Air Force Base, which is about 10-15 minutes from North Pole, where I was stationed. So we got to know each other quite well in the first 2 years he was stationed there. And then one Saturday morning, he was awakened by a call from the nuncio in Washington, D.C. They sometimes forget that there's a four-hour time difference.
0: Yes.
1: And he was asked to be the Bishop of Fairbanks. So you can imagine his shock at getting that call.
0: So he made him wait.
1: He did. He took a couple days to think about it and pray about it. But I think he's been a good fit for our diocese. I think there's a lot of similarities between the Archdiocese for Military Services and the Diocese of Fairbanks because of the limited resources, the limited number of priests, and the area that we have to cover to bring the sacraments to people.
0: Now, because this is a missionary diocese, in fact, the first, six or seven bishops were Jesuits?
1: That's correct.
0: So the number of the first bishops, which is rare for us. We generally don't become bishops. It's fairly unusual, but in missions it is more common. And so they have been there since about 1900?
1: Maybe a little earlier, the 1850s and 60s, about the time that the gold rush was starting is really when Catholicism started to move into Alaska in a big way. The first mass was celebrated in the 1700s by a Franciscan who had come up with Spanish explorers into the southeast in what's present-day Juneau, maybe a little further south there. But it really wasn't until the gold rush when the missionaries started coming in with the gold miners that were headed in for the prospecting.
0: Yeah, they for a while, because the Spanish didn't really settle up there. That was just a little too chilly and rainy for them. They stayed down in California. But you also had a lot of Russian Orthodox who came to Alaska when it was part of the Russian Empire.
1: Right, so Christianity was first brought by the Russians. But because they tended to be more into the fur trade the like, they stayed mostly on the coast. And primarily along the South Central Coast and up along the Bering Sea Coast. So when they sold Alaska to the United States, many of the Russians pulled out. A number of priests stayed behind, but they limited their ministry to those coastal villages. And so the interior was relatively untouched.
0: Yes. So it's been more when the Catholics and I'm sure many of the Protestant communities also came in there, and they were the ones who brought the Christian faith to the interior of the country. And you know, given this state of things, there's a lot of work to be done in terms of family. Like what you're in charge of family ministry. What do you see as the big challenges for family ministry in Alaska?
1: I think the biggest challenge, even before family ministry, when we're talking about the life of faith in northern Alaska, is how do we keep Eucharistically centered communities when our parishes are only having the celebration of Mass every 6 to 8 weeks? Since the Eucharist is the source and summit of our faith, from which everything flows and comes back to, that's something that we really want to work on, is

0: getting more priests out to the villages more frequently, mm-hmm. so that they can have those communal celebrations of the Eucharist and the other sacraments brought to them as well. Mm-hmm. But certainly with family, like any other community in the country, the different pressures that society puts on a family, the different issues, drug abuse, the internet, education, are all strong factors that can make it difficult sometimes in the villages.
1: Mm-hmm. Is that true for the people of European extraction primarily, or for the native populations, or for both?
0: More so probably for our native populations, mostly because the villages are populated primarily by the natives.
1: And which communities are you talking about there?
0: We say we have four dioceses within the Diocese of Fairbanks. Mm-hmm. So we have the Road System Diocese, Road System Region, which is primarily your urban and more rural parishes that you would see down here in the lower 48. Mm-hmm. And then we have what we call our interior region, which is primarily Athabascan Indians. And then when you get out to the Bering Sea coast, the central west coast is primarily Yupik Eskimo. Mm-hmm. And then when you get up to the Seward Peninsula, where Nome is, and you head north to Barrow, mm-hmm. it's primarily Inupiaq Eskimo.
1: So the two different communities of Eskimos, and then another community of Native Americans.
0: Indians.
1: Indians. Yeah. So it's also ethnically diverse within the Native population. It's not one.
0: Oh, absolutely. Group. Yeah, the cultures are different. There's similarities, obviously, but some distinct differences. Mm-hmm. And so being able to work within those communities means to understand, their traditional culture, their traditional ways.
1: Sure.
0: And certainly the sheer difference in lifestyle from those of us who live in urban centers.
1: Right.
0: You just don't run down to the Quickie Mart and buy a gallon of milk like you do here in town.
1: Yeah, you have to go milk your own seals or something.
0: Right.
1: I don't think that milk would taste very good.
0: Probably not.
1: No, I don't think so. But you wouldn't have much else because you can't raise cattle out there.
0: No. Most of our village communities are semi-subsistence or subsistence lifestyle, mm-hmm. Which means that they live, mostly off the land. Mm-hmm. And so the seasons are very important to our native peoples. Mm-hmm. When are the seals around? When are the salmon running or other fish? When are the moose around? The geese, the berries, when are they ripe? And so a lot of the day-to-day activities of our folks in the villages is geared around those subsistence activities.
1: Yeah, making sure because for them still, seals and I guess whales too are an important source of food along with the land mammals as well.
0: Yeah, for some of our communities, definitely. Mm-hmm. Yeah.
1: Especially the ones on the Bering Sea. And this presents a lot of challenges for the church as well, because we need to have that sense that Christ raises up each culture. Christ doesn't force us into any one culture, but he can transform and raise up the best in every culture. And that's part of the mission of the church, to recognize the beauties and the great elements of each culture and let Christ be able to transform it.
0: Definitely. And right now we have four seminarians for our diocese. And oftentimes when they come home for summer break, like any other diocese, they're given a pastoral assignment. And we try to get them out into the different regions of the diocese,
1: yes.
0: so that they can have those various experiences of the cultures that are out there. But as you can imagine, since all of our seminarians are non-native, and they've been in a seminary setting where they're used to, the more formal studies and the more formal programs, when they come home, the first thing they ask is, Father, what am I going to do when I go out to the villages? And they have this expectation of, am I going to do vacation Bible school? Am I going to do catechesis or baptism prep or things like that? And I tell them, you're simply going to be with the people. If the families are going out fishing, go fishing with them. If they're going out berry picking, go berry picking with them. If they're, you know, cutting the fish up and preparing it for drying or for smoking, make sure that you're out there with them. And just listen to their stories. Get to know them. Because mm-hmm. it's in those interactions, that accompaniment that Pope Francis has called us to in those building of relationships, that we understand not only the culture, but the spirituality of the people and how faith plays a role in their lives.
1: Because that brings up, you know, something that a lot of us don't feel here in the lower 48, namely that such a strong dependence on the land and the sea to live. It's not a sporting event for most people. It's life and has been life for millennia.
0: It's a matter of life and death.
1: Exactly.
0: For many of them.
1: And so in their case, the Pope always talks about having the smell of the sheep. This case is the smell of the salmon,
0: the moose,
1: and all the rest.
0: The geese, whatever else you can get.
1: Yeah, and because this is, you know, the story, and understanding their pastoral needs through what's going on in their lives. This is...
0: And that's something we have to really kind of keep an eye on is are we being flexible as church ministers to the needs of the people? You know, we're so used to even those of us you know, who've been in Alaska for most of our lives, having, you know, set mass schedules. This is when liturgy is going to take place. If you don't show up at this time, you're going to miss out. But we have to adapt to the circumstances of where we're at. So, for instance, several years ago, I was out in the village of Amonok, which is about 6 miles from the Bering Sea on the mouth of the Yukon River. And while I was out there one summer, the state opened commercial fishing for about 12 hours on a Sunday, overlapping our mass time. And of course, because many of the people depend on the commercial fisheries for their money for the year, when they have to choose between do I go fishing or do I go to mass, they're going to err on you know, their livelihood. And so I celebrated the mass at the normal time that it was scheduled for those that were still in the village. But then we made an announcement over the CB radio in the evening after we knew people had returned to say, you know, at such and such a time, we're going to have a mass for those of you who are out fishing. And the people had the opportunity to come so that they could meet both their physical needs, but also their spiritual needs as well.
1: See, and that's an area of adaptation. The church has always allowed that farmers, for instance, who have a crop, it's about to rain, and they have to get it in before it rains, and that even if it's a Sunday, mm-hmm. it's permissible to go and do what is necessary servile work. Mm-hmm. You know, that we always distinguish between what is necessary, what is not necessary. And, you know, that in some of these cases where the fish are spawning or whatever it might be, the process going on with the other animals, you also have to adapt to that and deal with the pastoral need.
0: Well, definitely. And given that our villages are so isolated, it's not like you can skip mass in your parish and then go to the next parish over. Because the next parish may be 20 or 30 miles away. By boat.
1: Maybe. Yeah, so sometimes it's farther. Yeah. And especially if it's night, you can't easily travel up the rivers.
0: Well, that's not a problem in the summer.
1: Yeah, that's right, in the summer, but in some parts of the year. Because what? Why is it not a problem in the summer?
0: Because we get 23 hours of daylight.
1: There you go.
0: Sun never goes down. Now, the winter, the opposite direction. We only get about 3 hours of daylight in most places.
1: Yeah, It's not much.
0: No.
1: In terms of especially your role then as family and vocation director with the family ministry, what are the crises and struggles of families there? Because certainly here in the lower 48 and in many countries around the world, family is in major, major chaos that is having a huge impact on the people because of the negative experience of family?
0: Well, I think, you know, in general, a lot of the same issues that affect communities down here in the lower 48 affect ours as well. But you add in the location of Alaska, and you look at the different regions of our diocese. For our road system parishes, the struggle with family oftentimes comes because people are separated from their extended family,

0: Many of us who are in Alaska have come from somewhere else at some point. My extended family is all on the East Coast, and I have my parents and my brother and nephew in Alaska, and that's it. So that support from extended family isn't necessarily there like it may be in communities that are more stable. Then you get out into the villages, and you're dealing with economic depression, high fuel prices, high food prices for things that you, you know, staple items that you need to buy. For instance, a gallon of milk that I don't know what you pay down here in Alabama.
1: About $1.89
0: And we pay
1: some places.
0: In some of our villages, you can pay, you know, $12 to $14 for a gallon of milk. So, you know, imagine trying to, you know, feed your family from the store for the for those prices. And, and that's just on staple items. But then we also, because of the economy, particularly in the rural areas, we have a lot of the other problems that come along with it, drug and alcohol abuse, physical abuse, things like that. And so, as we all know, those things destabilize a family. And if you've seen that over, you know, several generations, it can be difficult to break out of that cycle. And so it's important for us as church, particularly as church ministers, to be present to that pain and to walk that journey with people, individuals and families.
1: Certainly it's a national problem that with drugs, especially opioids, where 160 people a day are dying around the country, all over the place. I don't know if you have those up there yet.
0: We have all the same problems.
1: So, you know, these are serious crises where, again, the church has to be involved, but we're spread fairly thinly. Now, are there many lay people who get involved in the ministry of the church?
0: I think that's one of the beauties of our diocese, is because there are so few priests and religious who are in the diocese. We do depend heavily on the laity. And so, and we have a number of lay ministers out in the villages who faithfully lead Sunday celebrations in the absence of a priest, which would be Liturgy of the Word with communion. We have a number of permanent deacons. In fact, we were one of the first dioceses in the country after the council to reestablish the permanent diaconate in the United States. And so they do a lot to help support the communities when the priests aren't around, even to, you know, performing baptisms or doing lay-led funeral services, because we can't get a priest out there.
1: And yeah, so, you know, this is, because I met some of the folks who are involved in lay ministry, as a matter of fact, from your parish of St. Nicholas. I'd gotten together with some of the men there, and yeah, and you recently had a big get-together in the diocese dealing with the various kinds of service and work. You had about 700 people there?
0: We did. So it started out as the dream of one of our parishioners at St. Raphael's Church just north of Fairbanks, Mike Kramer. He wanted to have some sort of Steubenville-style conference in Alaska, particularly in Fairbanks, that would help to reinvigorate the faith, bring some hope to our families. And so over a period of about 2 years, a committee came together and we held what we called the Families Fully Alive Conference, February 9th through 11th of this year. And personally, I had my doubts about how many people we would get. I was going to be happy with, you know, 250 to 300 people, and we had close to 700 show up from all over the state. Even several people fly up from the lower 48 to be present. So we had Archbishop Chaput, Father Leo, Dr. Ray, Stephen Ray, and a number of other speakers who came up and made sure that we had talks and activities for all age groups, all, you know, family configurations, and just supporting people in their faith, letting them know that it, you know, it's okay to be Catholic, and to live that faith out in a very open way in the community. So.
1: Because one other factor in Alaska is that it is also the least churched state in the Union.
0: One of them,
1: Yeah, it's right there with Washington and Oregon, I believe.
0: Yes.
1: That this people, you know, have

0: have this frontier culture where they're far away from their, especially those of European background, they're far away from their roots. And they just are doing their own thing out there, and the church is not part of it.
1: And it's not so much that, you know, there's a negativity towards the faith as much as there's just sort of an apathy towards any type of faith, any type of belief. It's sort of a live and let live state in a lot of ways. But it's definitely different than other parts of the country. I find with the travel that I do, with my vocation work, the different reactions that I get down here in the lower 48 when I'm walking around in a Roman collar versus even in Fairbanks. You know, people will sometimes do a double take, or if I'm in the supermarket doing my own shopping, the employees wear black just like I do, and so sometimes they get, you know, confused for a supermarket employee. Yeah. I've gotten really good at telling people where things are located at Fred Meyer's.
0: There you go.
1: But, you know, it has become countercultural, I think, to be a person of faith, and certainly countercultural to be a minister of the faith. Last year, I was down in Portland, Oregon. We have two seminarians at Mount Angel, which is a Benedictine monastery. And I was waiting for...
0: Beautiful area.
1: Oh, it's fantastic. I try to get back there every year. But this past fall, I was down there and waiting for my flight back to Fairbanks in the Portland airport. And the gentleman standing next to me had more piercings than I'd ever seen on a person, was covered in tattoos, had this crazy hairstyle. And at one point, he leaned over to me and he says, "Are you a minister?" And I said, "I am. I'm a Catholic priest." And he goes, "I think there's more people here that are staring at you than they're staring at me." And he was probably right.
0: Was he envious or what?
1: I don't know. Well, you know, the motto of Portland is keep Portland weird. So.
0: Yeah. There's a few cities that are taking that up.
1: That's right.
0: Yeah. But it's, that's part of it. But if there were some young man who was interested in priesthood in a place like Alaska, would you just rather not have them, or would you be interested in, you know, young guys from the lower 48 or other countries coming?
1: We're definitely interested in vocations from wherever they come. You know, God calls people from all different walks of life to minister in very different circumstances. I mean, after all, the faith wouldn't have spread to Alaska if it weren't for men and women who left the comforts of their own culture and society and came north. Mm. I think one of the big things, though, with vocation discernment in Alaska is we talk about having a vocation within a vocation, something we've sort of adopted from the military archdiocese, because one needs to first discern, am I called to the priesthood or religious life? But then one has to discern, am I called to a place like Alaska? And so we have a general policy for young men who may be discerning a call to missionary work in Alaska, that they live in the state for a year so that they can experience just the environment and the culture. Because after all, you know, you get somebody from Orange, California who thinks they're called to work in Alaska, and, you know, the only snow they've ever seen is up in the mountains. They're in for a rude awakening in December when the temperature drops to 50 below and there's no sunlight.
0: Yeah.
1: And so one of the things that we've done in the last 2 years...
0: That really is cold.
1: It's very cold, yeah. Very, but it's a dry cold.
0: Sort of like, you know, Arizona's a dry heat, like a microwave is a dry heat.
1: Well, you know, it's all in your perspective.
0: Yes. No, it's still cold. Yeah.
1: But we established a house of discernment, the Blessed Pier Giorgio Frassati House, 2 years ago. And so men who I think might be interested in a vocation, who seem to show some promise after conversations and maybe a couple of visits, we invite them to live at the house, and either to go to school at the local university or to find a job, and to live with myself and to visit with the other priests in the area, pray with us, get to know our diocese, and then after about a year, make a decision as to whether or not they're being called in that direction.
0: That'd be a good idea. Another good idea is, though, we have to take a break. We're going to come back in 2 minutes. We want to get some of your questions. We want to find out more about the way of life in Alaska, what that's like, or some of the ice cream they make out of berries and Crisco, and all sorts of other stuff that goes on there. We look forward to your questions and comments, so please stay with us.

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1: No one likes to get angry, but sometimes we can't help it. Anger is a God-given response to injustice that's supposed to motivate us to address the problems we encounter. Of course, wrath is one of the deadly sins, but anger isn't always sinful. It all depends on what you do with it. For instance, anger is righteous, even godly, if it causes us to make an appropriate, proportionate, and productive response to an injustice. Alternatively, anger becomes sinful if it causes us to lash out in ways that are inappropriate, disproportionate, or unproductive. Be careful to not let your anger add to the injustice. To learn how to manage anger and all your passions more gracefully, check out my book, Broken Gods: Hope, Healing, and the Seven Longings of the Human Heart. I'm Dr. Greg Popchak, but you can call me Family Man.
0: To discover more ways faith can enrich your life, visit CatholicCounselors.com.

0: 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First of all, I want to give you an announcement again. 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It's coming up on November 3rd in sunny Jacksonville, Florida. 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I'll give you all the information that you want. You ready for some questions?
1: Absolutely.
0: Come on. Let's start off with a phone call. Hello, Linda.
2: Hi, Father Mitch.
0: Hi, where are you calling from?
2: I'm calling from New York, Albany Diocese.
0: Great. And your question? That's a snowy place, by the way.
2: We saw you. Thanks for coming up. You were at the Kateri Shrine.
0: Oh, yeah, sure. That was a wonderful, wonderful visit to St. Kateri Tekakwitha Shrine and North American Martyrs.
2: Yes.
0: So what can we do for you this fine day?
2: I was going to ask your guest, because it seems like it's mostly rural in Alaska, would he say that the parishioners were fairly conservative, or are they liberal like a lot of other folks, more city through the United States? And what would he say of the parishioners' major problems living in Alaska and their fit around their faith?
0: Okay, so.
1: Well, I think the Diocese of Fairbanks is like any other diocese in the country. We have our individuals who would be more on the conservative traditional side, more that would be on the liberal progressive side. And, you know, we minister to everyone who's there.
0: Right.
1: As I said earlier, I think one of the biggest challenges we have to living the faith in Alaska is being called to be a Eucharistically centered community when you don't have Mass being offered on a regular basis. And so that's a real challenge,
0: sure,
1: especially for the younger people whose normative experience of liturgy is a communion service led by either a lay minister or a deacon.
0: Yeah, okay, yeah. By the way, what would be the reason, maybe it sort of flows from that, for there not being so many folks from inside the diocese who go into the priesthood?
1: I think part of it is the challenge of evangelization and vocation discernment.
0: Uh-huh.
1: You know, the church is relatively young in Alaska. That's one of the reasons that we're still classified as an international mission,
0: sure,
1: one that is still in need of a lot of outside help,
0: mm-hmm,
1: both spiritually, physically, and financially. In fact, our diocese depends on a majority of our funding for even the most basic of services from outside the diocese.
0: Sure. Okay. I have a question here from our studio audience. Sir, where are you from?
3: I'm from St. Margaret of Scotland Catholic Parish in Foley, Alabama.
0: Great. Good to have you here.
3: Thank you, Father.
0: And that's, by the way, we call that L.A. Lower Alabama.
1: Lower Alabama.
0: So.
3: Yes, Father. Have you experienced any dangerous situations while you've been out performing your ministry?
1: More or less, I would say that, you know, things are pretty safe, but you do spend a lot of time traveling into small, you know, rural villages, which means getting on small airplanes. And I do remember a few years ago going out in the fall, I was in what we call a hub village, one of our larger villages, getting ready to go out to Imonik and Kotlik, two of the smaller villages. And as typical on the coast, it was overcast, it was windy, a little bit of rain, but nothing that most haven't flown in before. And as we took off in this little 10 or 12 seater plane, what we ended up having was we took off at a steeper angle than we had done in previous flights. And we got into the cloud bank, and all of a sudden, I felt my stomach in my throat, felt the sensation of spinning, and then heard the autopilot go, pull up, pull up. They eventually got us straightened out, and we headed out towards the village. But one of the native elders who was sitting next to me on the flight leaned over to me and said, Father, I'm so glad you're on the plane with us today. And I looked at her dead in the eye, and I said, I'm not.
0: And also, you know, there's I haven't talked to some of the folks there that in some parts of the state, people will carry a 45 across their chest because there are sometimes critters that can be a bit dangerous to you. Not only bears, but even the moose can be fairly dangerous.
1: Well, you know, when we have visitors that come to Denali National Park, they have a bus that goes into the park. And you'll hear some of the guides tell folks when they get off to look around that Alaska is one of those places where you step off of the bus and into the food chain. and yeah, you do have to watch out. For the most part, the wildlife, if you leave it alone, it'll leave you alone.
0: Right.
1: Occasionally you come across, you know, a bear kill, or you come across a mother moose with her baby, and you have to be careful.
0: Exactly. It's leave them alone.
1: And even in town. It happens in Fairbanks as well.
0: Yeah. The moose walk down the street.
1: They do.
0: And the bear, too.
1: We had five moose living on our cathedral property last winter.
0: Yes.
1: So every time you walked out the door to the house or out of the office, you had to look both ways, you know, make sure mama wasn't there with her baby.
0: Yep. And because they can trample you.
1: Yes.
0: To death. Yep. So you have to be very cautious. Yep. Let's take a question from our studio audience. Sir, where are you from?
4: I'm from St. Margaret's Catholic Parish in Foley, Alabama.
0: Great. All right. So, and your
4: father in, question? In the state of Alaska, do you have any Catholic grade schools, elementary schools, middle schools, or high schools?
1: We do. So there's three dioceses in Alaska. The Diocese of Fairbanks, where I'm from, which is the northern half of the state. The Archdiocese of Anchorage, which is south central, and the Aleutian chain. And then the Diocese of Juneau, which is the panhandle. And I think between the three dioceses, we have four schools. In the Diocese of Fairbanks, we have one. It's pre-K through 12. It's affiliated with the Jesuits, but it's a diocesan school. And we have about 400 students that are there.
0: Uh-huh.
1: So, in fact, I serve as the chaplain for a Catholic school as well.
0: Okay. So not too many Catholic schools. Most of the towns would be small. Well, then, if that's the case, if you don't have too many Catholic schools, how do you get catechesis done?
1: Catechesis is done at the parish level.
0: Okay.
1: One of my desires personally as the director for Faith and Family Formation is to see more home catechesis, more family-oriented catechesis where parents are helping their children to understand the faith.
0: Mm-hmm.
1: And that's an initiative of our bishop as well.
0: Yeah.
1: We talk a lot about the three things that need to happen is, you know, first we need to encounter Christ. And after that initial encounter, be transformed by him. And after that transformation, be sent as missionary disciples.
0: Okay.
1: And so that encounter really has to start at home. We learn about who God is, you know, first and foremost through our parents.
0: Yep.
1: You know?
0: Yep. Absolutely. And that's something, too, that a lot of times parents have to do a lot at home. It's, again, providing food is not only going off to your job. In the cities, yes, but even

0: in beginning that education with your children is showing them love. You know, the comfort and the support that you show to your children, the discipline that you have for them, the emphasis that you put on the faith is what goes the furthest. Catholic schools are great. Religious education programs are great in parishes. But if it's not being supported at home, the faith won't take root.
1: Right. Exactly. That's very key. And not only in Alaska.
0: Everywhere.
1: Now let's see if we got Chuck back. Chuck, are you there?
2: I'm here.
1: Hey, where are you calling from?
2: Fredericksburg, Texas.
1: Ain't you something? It's one of my favorite towns.
2: When are we going to have breakfast again?
1: Well, I have to get back over there. I'll be back. But before then, what is your question tonight?
2: The question is, Alaska belonged to Russia for a while. And when I was up there, they had a lot of Russian Orthodox clergy. To what extent do the Catholic clergy and the Orthodox clergy interact to serve the people?
1: Great question.
0: Well, as I mentioned, you know, the Orthodox churches are primarily along the coastline. So we have more interaction with the Orthodox out in our Yupik villages. In fact, we have several that we refer to as mixed villages, where you have an Orthodox church and a Catholic church. And, you know, over the years, we've really tried to foster, you know, ecumenism, foster work between the different denominations, because we recognize that with faith not being as strong and as important in Alaska as, say, it is in other places, all of us who are believers need to work together. And so Bishop Zelensky and Bishop David of the Russian Orthodox Church in Alaska have tried to foster a working relationship and friendship, so that sacraments are taken care of, that in emergency situations that nobody goes without the care of the church.
1: Right, so. Because in emergency situations, you know, we recognize the full validity of their sacraments. Of course, they have the priesthood and the apostolic succession from the bishops. There's no question about that from us. So there's, and they don't mind that kind of cooperation.
0: It can vary from place to place, you know, just as it can down here, depending on the education that the clergy on both sides have received about each other.
1: Right.
0: But I think more often than not, you know, one of the beauties of Alaska, whether it's faith-based or just humanity in general, is we try to help each other out.
1: Yes.
0: You know, you see somebody broken down on the side of the road, you don't pass them. You know, when there's a tragedy in a community, large or small, people band together and help each other.
1: Yes. I remember one of our Jesuits from my province who was in Alaska for a number of years working in a radio station. And a big part of what they would do is say, look, it wasn't just broadcasting programs. They would get a call to the station and say, look, somebody have a plane over near this lake or something, because Mrs. Jones is about to have a baby. She needs to get to the hospital. And people would just go. You know, it's just what you would do.
0: That's one of those unique things about, we have two Catholic radio stations in Fairbanks Diocese. We have KQHE, which is an EWTN affiliate in the city of Fairbanks. And then much older is KNOM, which is based in Nome.
1: No.
0: And they have repeaters up and down the coast. So they go quite far south in their broadcasting. And they actually have a section several times a day where people can call in and, you know, give announcements, or, you know, during the fishing season, maybe the boats have the radio turned on, and they'll say, you know, Johnny, your mother in Tuxuk Bay wants you to call home. Can you get a hold of her? They get messages out to people that way.
1: That's what I remember was a big part of the mission. It's different kind of programming than we do.
0: Right.
1: I have another caller coming. Hello, Edward?
3: Yes, Father.
1: Hi, where are you calling from?
3: I'm calling from Wyandotte, Michigan.

0: Landot, good to have you. And your question?
1: I remember many years ago on EWTN hearing a priest talk about ministering in South America in the mountains and how I believe Indians in the mountains would walk for hours barefoot to attend Mass. And I'm wondering if Father Pfaff has any similar stories of people in Alaska going to great lengths to take part in the sacraments.
0: Very, very good question. Yeah, I remember that priest, in fact, and I've been down to Peru. They might get a priest once a year, you know, over there. So, how about the great extent to which some people go to make sure they get to Mass or the sacraments?
2: I can't say that I've experienced that type of devotion, but then again, I'm also a very young priest too, and haven't spent an extensive period of time out there. But what I have seen is as priests are able to get to different villages, that the people do come out. When you offer the sacraments, most people will ask you as soon as you come into the village, when are you leaving? And to us as Western Americans, hearing someone say, when are you leaving, almost sounds like an insult, but for a Native person to say that is, how long are you going to be in our presence? How long will you be here?
0: Right.
2: When is the Mass going to be celebrated? Can you come to my house and bless it? And so there's a strong devotion. And, to see that faith, especially amongst our elders, is a beautiful thing.
0: Yeah, and the elders in the Native populations have a very important role in the community, do they not?
2: They do. They do. And their experience of the faith, I think, is much different than the people my age. Many of them learned the faith because of the boarding schools that we had in various parts of the diocese for the first 100 years that the missionaries were there. Just a very strong devotion, a very simple devotion. And they do try to pass that on as best they can. But of course, just like any other town or city in the lower 48, that competition from cell phones and internet and the TV can sometimes be a difficult thing to fight.
0: Sure. Yeah, as a matter of fact, you showed me, because I got to meet Bishop Chad Shalinsky when I was there, and you showed me a photograph of how he had harvested a moose. But part of that was also he made sure he went to the elders and gave them portions of the meat. And that was a very important part of the relationship that he has with those elders and their leadership in the community.
2: It really was. Yeah, last fall, Bishop was out in Monarch and was able to score an 1,100-pound moose. And so he sent quite a bit of the moose meat back to Fairbanks. That's what a lot of us, moose and salmon live on. But he left about 400 pounds out in the village, and he made it a point of bringing it to the elders, those that, were homebound or
0: too
2: limited.
0: To hunt anymore.
2: Yep, and to just help their families out, help them out with something that's a staple in their diet. And
0: exactly.
2: I wasn't there with him, but I can imagine the smile on some of the elders' faces when he walked in with the moose meat.
0: Yeah, this is, and it's having that kind of relationship between the priests and the leaders of the community is an important factor in the support of the community and its own integral culture, that you are relating with respect to those elders, as do the rest of the young people.
2: Sure. Yeah, well, we're outsiders, going into the villages. We don't necessarily understand the culture. We don't understand the day-to-day lifestyle. And, that's an important part of building the faith is learning from the people themselves.
0: Mm-hmm.
2: How do they integrate their spirituality? What is their perception of the faith, of God? And how does that mesh with their experience of the land and the different pressures that they have?
0: Sure. So. Now, I have just a couple of minutes, but one of the things that would be an obvious issue. How do the priests give support to each other in their ministry? Do you get together now and again, or how do you keep each other, you know, networked and supporting each other?
2: I think over the last several years, we've done a much better job of supporting each other. Uh-huh. I think we went through a period of time where, there was kind of a lone wolf mentality at times, you know, mostly because we're so busy. We have multiple jobs, and you just sort of knuckle down and focus on what you're doing. But we found how difficult that can be. But since Bishop Zielinski has come, we've instituted quarterly clergy meetings. So all of the diocesan priests come into Fairbanks 3 times a year, and for faith building, fraternity, things like that. Mm-hmm. And then once a year, usually in late February, early March, all the priests of the state of Alaska from all three dioceses come together in Anchorage. Okay. For a clergy convocation.
0: Because that's where the archbishop of the whole state is.
2: Well, it's a hub, Anchorage. Yeah. You know, most of the travel goes in and out of there. Yeah. But what's interesting about this, and you probably know this from your own priesthood, clergy convocations aren't necessarily well attended in some dioceses. But in the state of Alaska, more often than not, we get close to, if not 100% attendance, because we see how important it is for all of us to get together and to support each other.
0: That is an important part. If you, like people say, if you want to build a fire, you got to keep the wood close together, you know, so that they can be able to support each other. All right. Well, thank you, Father, for coming all the way.
2: Thanks for having me.
0: To be with us. And if you would join me in giving a blessing to our studio audience and our audience out on TV. May the Lord bless you all and keep you and fill you with His Holy Spirit, the Father, the Son, and the Holy Spirit. Amen. And, you know, we can have guests like Father Fath and all the other guests who come on our programs and who do series here, only because this network is brought to you by you. Mother Angelica was inspired by our Lord to have the network work that way instead of through commercials and such as that. And therefore, we like to remind you to keep us in between your gas bill, your electric bill, and cable bill. And we will be able to pay all of our bills too. God bless you all, and thank you.

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3: Doubts and difficulties are perhaps inevitable, but they need not be obstacles to faith. The prophet Jeremiah suffered as great a crisis as we'll ever know, yet he persevered and emerged even stronger. Jesus suffered still more and showed us the way through suffering unto glory. Find out more next on Breaking the Bread. This Sunday's first reading catches the prophet Jeremiah in a moment of weakness. His intimate lament contains some of the strongest language of doubt found anywhere in the Bible. Following God's call, he feels abandoned. Preaching his word has brought him only derision and strife. But God doesn't deceive, and Jeremiah knows this. He tests the just and disciplines his children through their sufferings and trials. What Jeremiah learns, Jesus states explicitly in this Sunday's gospel, that to follow him is to take up a cross, to deny yourself, your priorities and preferences and comforts. We have to be willing to give it all up, even life itself, for the sake of his gospel. As Paul says in this Sunday's epistle, we have to join ourselves to the passion of Christ, to offer our bodies, just as he did, our whole being as a living sacrifice unto God. By his cross, Jesus has shown us what Israel's sacrifices of animals were meant to teach, that we owe to God all that we have and all that we are. God's kindness is a greater good than life itself, as we sing in this Sunday's psalm. The only thanks we can offer is our spiritual worship to give our lives to the service of his will. Peter doesn't immediately understand this, as we see in this Sunday's gospel. As it was for Jeremiah, the cross is a stumbling block for Peter. This too is our natural temptation, to refuse to believe that our sufferings play a necessary part in God's plan. That's how people think, Jesus tells us. But we are called to the renewal of our minds, to think as God thinks and to will what he wills. In the Mass, we once again offer ourselves as a perfect and pleasing sacrifice of praise. We bless him as we live, confident that we will find our lives in losing them, that with the riches of his Eucharistic banquet, only then will our souls be satisfied. This is Scott Hahn for Breaking the Bread.
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6: This is Deacon Gerard Marie Anthony. The month of August is dedicated to the Immaculate Heart of Mary. So let us pray. Hail Mary, full of grace, the Lord is with thee. Blessed art thou among women, and blessed is the fruit of thy womb, Jesus. Holy Mary, Mother of God, pray for us sinners, now and at the hour of our death. Amen.
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11: Good evening and welcome back to The Journey Home program. I'm your host, John Mark Grodi. And here on EWTN, we once again have this great privilege to sit back, have a cup of coffee, and hear a story of the good things the Lord has done in our lives. And we're joined tonight by Jack Williams. He's a former evangelical Christian and the general manager of EWTN Radio. Jack, great to be with you tonight.
12: Yeah, John Mark, it's truly a joy and an honor to be here. You know, I told you a little bit before we started here that at the turn of the 21st century, when I was entering the church, you know, this program with your dad was very instrumental in encouraging me as I went along. But, you know, as I watched those shows many times, I would think to myself, you know, these people are so intellectual and they've read every book that has ever been written in the history of time, it seemed like, with some of them. And I was often intimidated by, you know, their scholastic prowess. And so I always thought that, you know, if anybody else has felt that way when they watched The Journey Home and were looking somewhat for someone who was a little mediocre scholastically, tonight is their night. So,
11: well, yeah, we're in the same camp, you know, and I spent my life, you know, listening to the stories, listening to my father's story and the many people that he interviewed. And I'm in the same camp. I learned eventually that, again, what connects us all is that we're all people on a journey. We're pilgrims on a journey. And our stories may look different from others, but God has done good things in our lives and he's calling us on to greater things. And so we have to be open to that and be looking for that story.
12: For sure. I mean, Holy Mother Church has something to say about everything because you've got to meet people wherever they're at.
11: Amen.
12: And what speaks to me and what speaks to you may not be what speaks to the other person in the room. So it's important.
11: Very good. Well, it's great to have you here, Jack. I'll step out of the way and go back to the beginning. Where does your story begin?
12: Well, I was raised in a sort of a nominally religious, you know, family. I mean, I knew we were Methodist. You know, I was baptized in a United Methodist Church as an infant. And I knew that the family was Methodist. But we really, until I was in high school, we really didn't go to church as a family at all. We didn't. But a couple things that my parents did do. Number one, they had me baptized as an infant, which I told you. And I'm convinced as I look back, I've never doubted the existence of God. I have never felt like God was, you know, some entity that it was impossible for me to have a relationship with. I've always said, and I really believe that that is due in large part to the indelible mark that was left on my spirit at baptism. And so, and then the other thing my mom did is that she always sort of made sure that I was tied in with somebody, that I was going to church with someone. And during most of my youth in suburban St. Louis, it was with a family that went to the First Baptist Church in the town that we grew up in. And so I would go there and, you know, the youth group was outstanding. You know, they had just amazing donuts between Sunday school and the main church service. You know, we rode motorcycles. You know, I remember Vacation Bible School, you know, striving for that ribbon that you memorize 10 verses during the week of Vacation Bible School. And I still have a scrapbook somewhere in the attic that has all of those ribbons in it. So I was certainly aware as a youngster growing up of that. But as I said, in the house, that really wasn't a thing. Although my parents were certainly people of high moral character. Yeah. They both grew up on farms in Kansas. And they had that ethic that came along with that whole situation. You know, my mom was, from the time I started kindergarten until the day I graduated from high school, with the exception of 1 week where they went to Spain because my father had won a contest, with the exception of that week, from kindergarten till the day I graduated from high school, my mom was home every day when I came home from school. Hmm. You know, and this is not to cast aspersions on any working mom at all, but... Yeah. But it was a different time, and I benefited greatly from the fact that she was there. Now, there were times, of course, when she was a little more involved than I would have cared for her to be. I was not always particularly acquainted with the clock in my youth and would not always kind of be home when I was supposed to be home. And she would come looking for me through the neighborhood, right? And every one of my friends in that neighborhood would see her coming but me. And they would be running behind bushes and going into the house and everything else. And the next thing I know, I'm by myself and I turn around and, you know, there she was. It was like a Clint Eastwood movie, you know, with the showdown. And my father had this, I've always wanted to write this book, America Was Better When.
11: Yeah.
12: And just finish that sentence over. And I think America was better when parents were not afraid to discipline their children. And there was, my dad had this hand-tooled leather belt. You know, it was the kind that you put the big buckle on. I never saw it with a buckle on it, ever. I saw it folded in half in my mom's hand. That's the only time I ever saw that belt. But, you know, even as a young child, I was always very grateful that I was comfortable at home. I knew that I was loved at home.
11: Yeah.
12: That was something that I always cherished, even as a young kid, not even just looking back, but was, you know, someone who had that safe haven that they could always go back to,
11: right.
12: Which was very valuable to me always. And as I said, I would go to this Baptist church, and because of that indelible mark that I think was there, I was very sensitive to the word. I was very sensitive to what people would say. I don't think that there is a mathematician that has ever lived that could probably calculate the number of altar calls I've answered, at least in my own heart, right?
11: Right.
12: On television, how many times I've said the sinner's prayer, right? Yeah. If I only knew about the sacraments and reconciliation at that point, it would have saved me a lot of time and heartache. But it was something that I always was sensitive to.
11: Yeah.
12: So after my freshman year in high school, we moved from the St. Louis area. My dad was in the tire business his whole career. And so we moved to the Lansing area in Michigan, where he was charged by some brothers to run a chain of auto parts stores that they had throughout the state of Michigan. So I went to my last 3 years of high school in the Lansing area, and I met a young man there, Greg Fishman, dear friend of mine. And so Greg was a pretty soft-spoken guy, but he was a really popular guy. You know, nobody would have a bad word to say about, you know, Greg. Mm-hmm. And he didn't openly speak about his faith, really, at all, to be honest. But you knew there were certain things that the group, you know, the herd would move in a certain direction, and Greg was not going to move with the herd in that direction, you know. So you knew that there was something there. So after we graduated from, he was actually a year ahead of me in school. So he came home for the summer after his freshman year of college when I had just graduated. And so he invited me to come to a meeting that his family was involved with, because the Michigan State, the campus of Michigan State University is in the Lansing area. So he was part of this group in Ann Arbor at the University of Michigan that he was home for the summer. So he was part of the group at Michigan State when he was home for the summer. And this was a charismatic evangelical campus ministry outfit that had fellowships planted on college campuses around the world by that time, really. Mm-hmm. And so, you know, I don't know how many of our viewers have, or listeners have seen what goes on at a charismatic evangelical campus ministry meeting. But it's some wild stuff, John Mark. Okay, there's singing, there's dancing, there's speaking in tongues, there's prophesying, there's all kinds of stuff, right? Mm-hmm. So, you know, he knew this is not something we had ever discussed on any level at all. But he, his mom, his two sisters were all involved in this group. And for him to have the courage at that time, I mean, listen, that's not an age group that's really prone to putting themselves out there, right?
11: Right.
12: And so for him to invite me had to have taken a certain amount of courage, you know, and I ate it up when I got there. He couldn't have anticipated that would be my reaction, but I did. And I remember they had this particular group had sort of a stable of leaders that would travel around to the various, you know, and kind of it's almost like a parish mission. They would kind of do a week at a campus, right? And there was a gentleman named Joe Smith who had, you know, we were very big. This group was very big into your words matter. Mm-hmm. You can speak things into existence just the way the Lord spoke creation into existence. So we were very careful. Some of the things we were very careful about were quite ridiculous as you look back on them, but we were very careful about what we said. And this Joe Smith was an older gentleman at this point. And he had these confession tapes, which is not confession as a Catholic would understand it, but he would read scripture, or he would state these biblical truths, and then you would repeat them after him. And so it was actually pretty helpful at the end of the day, but it got to the point where we would all be running around not just saying the little maxims that he had recorded, but we would be saying them like him. And so it became a little bit comical to think. But I remember that first night when we were there, and I don't know how this could have been lost on me until I was a 19-year-old, but he essentially laid out the case that God wrote the Bible. And that just, you could have knocked me over with a feather. I mean, it just never dawned on me that this was the situation. And it was really an amazing epiphany. I remember going home and sharing this with my mom, you know, who I know. My mother's mother is a very devout Assembly of God woman. And you knew it. I mean, her relationship with Jesus was her whole existence, right?
13: Right.
12: So I'm telling my mom, and, you know, my mom kind of assured me that she was fairly certain that there were humans involved in writing the Bible and that she's not too sure about, you know, where I'm going with this whole God wrote the Bible thing. But I can remember sharing it with her. And I just remember it was such a joyful time because this group was very close, as many of our evangelical brothers and sisters, very close to the fullness of the truth, but just not getting over those last couple of hurdles theologically.
13: Right.
12: They rebaptized, you know, so we had this galvanized horse trough that we would do this total immersion baptism situation in, right? They had books, formation books that you would go through, right? You know, really, their theology on baptism is quite beautiful. You know, they talk about the circumcision made without hands, separating the old man. It was really, really, you know, I think a more substantial teaching than I experience in some parishes today, quite frankly. I was not baptized in the galvanized horse trough. The sort of assistant pastor of that fellowship, you know, noticing that I really kind of had a hard time shutting up ever, he had this great idea that I would be baptized in the river that runs through the middle of campus at Michigan State. So we went out to the river, the whole band of us. He had a guitar. We sang a song beforehand, and we were right behind the administration building. And behind the administration building was a long, grassy hill that students would just lay out on during lunchtime and eat their lunch and read a book or study or do something else that led right down to the river. So it was customary whenever someone was baptized that they would ask, what's going to happen to you? What, you know, explain to me so that you that they understand that you understand right before they do this. And so Leo, wonderful man of God, asked me that question after we sang the song that we sang there. I am free. I am free. I am free to be a servant of the Lord. I remember it. And so he asked me that question, and I immediately turned away from the group and gave a little catechesis to everybody on the hillside about baptism and what was about to happen. It was customary also for, you know, words from the Lord to be given to people after the baptism for the person who had just been, for his edification, right? And I can remember, and we would record those things. I've long since misplaced that cassette, or I think I may have thrown the cassette away in a fit of anger at some point. But I remember Leo feeling like the Lord was telling him that just as you have been baptized in the open, I will keep you in the open, you know? And I had a real revelation at that point, a new understanding that I still struggle with, you know, on humility. And humility is not necessarily just hiding in the shadows or not drawing attention to yourself. Humility is obeying what God's asking you to do.
11: Amen.
12: So being out in front of people doing stuff sometimes is an act of humility because you're being obedient to what God has asked you to do.
11: Right.
12: So this group was, I'm so abundantly grateful for my time there. They got me into the Word, which I had never really been before. And to be really quite frank, I'm not into it now to the degree that I was then and should be. So I've told the world now that I'm committing to getting more deeply into the Scriptures. I'm grateful for that. You know, and I remember, and while the theology may have fallen a little short, especially in the area of the Trinity,
11: sure,
12: it was still, these are people that loved God and that they were sincere. You couldn't really question the authenticity of anyone's right. motivations. And I remember, you know, we almost lived in community. I mean, we would take over swaths of apartment complexes. And we lived in an apartment complex about the size of, I remember living in an apartment about the size of this desk with three other guys. We had two in one bedroom in bunk beds, two in the other bedroom in bunk beds. And one of our roommates had his wisdom teeth taken out.
11: Oh, dear.
12: So we brought him back, and he had all four of them done at once. He's just got a mouthful of gauze, and he's in his bunk. But I remember, you know, Leo, who, you know, as a Catholic from a theological perspective, I can find all kinds of things wrong with now, right? But I remember him sitting on the edge of that bed and praying for him and laying his hands on him. And I just remember thinking, this is a guy that has a relationship with God.
11: Yeah.
12: He's talking to somebody that he knows. He's not talking to some construct or some symbol or some, you know, and that has left, obviously to this day, has left an impression on me. So,
11: right.
12: So I'm abundantly grateful for the time that I spent there. But as time went on, things got a little dicey, even by charismatic evangelical campus ministry standards. And, you know, there were some people in the evangelical world that were calling out, for lack of a better word, some of the of what was going on there. And really, a lot of it revolved around the Trinity. This was a very heavily Jesus-based theology and a very heavily Jesus mandate, dominion mandate, sort of a deal. You know, every individual fellowship was a church, you know, and there were basically two kinds of Christians in the world. There were the Christians that were involved in our group, and then there were the Christians that should be involved in our group.
11: Yeah.
12: You know, those were the two kinds of things. So I was kind of on the front end of people who, you know, sort of were not, you know, and part of that was realizing that this is not really the truth. And quite frankly, part of it was just a rebellious part of me, mm-hmm. you know, that's there, that, you know, has a limit for how much I'm willing to be told, you know, what to do.
11: Right.
12: You know, this was not a cult. You know, there were some parents that got a little freaked out at some of the decisions that their kids were making while they were in school and part of this group. But these were well-meaning people, many of whom have moved on to other sorts of places. But I was getting off the train at the first stop, you know, pretty much.
11: Yeah.
12: And I had every intention of getting involved with someone else like that. But the longer we don't do something like that, the less likely it becomes that we're going to do
11: right.
12: something like that. And so circumstances were such that I found myself back home with my parents in the St. Louis area. I was working in downtown St. Louis at a in the glory days of retail in the Reagan years, and in a department store in downtown St. Louis that had 11 floors of shopping, ladies, 11 floors of shopping in this. The building was an entire city block in downtown, and you know, they were paying me far more money than they ought to have been paying me. There's a whole lot going on downtown. So I'm not necessarily out running afoul of the law or anything like that, but you know, I'm drifting further and further away from God, and I'm basically, you wouldn't have been able to separate me from anybody else walking around the streets of downtown St. Louis. I did not stand out. I was not a beacon on a hill. I was just one of the blades of the grass on the hill.
11: Sure.
12: Going about looking for my own things. And then an interesting thing happened while I was working in that particular environment. And that was I met a Catholic girl.
11: Now, up to this point, I was going to ask you before we get to the break here, too. Like, where was Catholicism even on your radar up to this point?
12: Well, you know, it's
11: life?
12: Interesting because the suburb, you know, half of the St. Louis metro area is in Illinois on the other side of the Mississippi River.
11: Yeah.
12: And I grew up, people may have heard of The Hill in St. Louis. Mm-hmm. Yogi Berra, Joe Garagiola is from there. It's a big Italian neighborhood with just amazing food on every street corner. It's a glorious place. Yeah. Well, when The Hill sort of got full, the town I grew up in is where the Italians started to go. Mm-hmm. So it was kind of the Hill East. So the biggest institution in our town was St. Peter and Paul Catholic Church and St. Peter and Paul Catholic Grade School. And so, you know, this is, you know, I mean, St. Louis was, you know, still is, I guess, but was really, it was a Catholic town. I mean, it's named after St. Louis for crying out loud. And when I was a small child, there were three types of people in St. Louis. There were Catholics, Jews, and tourists. And so our family was kind of that real outlier of a Protestant, you know, kind of a family. So I was around Catholics all the time. And it was not till later in my journey when I really started to take seriously the notion of entering the Catholic Church that I realized just how much I didn't know.
11: And they were part of those Christians that should be with us.
12: That's right.
11: Two Catholics.
12: This organization was militantly anti-Catholic.
11: Okay. Yeah.
12: Now, I think I was spared from that for some reason because I really didn't. I didn't think what they were saying was wrong, but I just didn't have the vitriol. And I think I might have been spared by that,
11: right?
12: By a particular grace.

0: that I'm grateful for.
1: Yeah.
0: For sure. Yeah.
1: So you met a Catholic girl, though.
0: So I did meet a Catholic girl who was not practicing her faith. And she was a convert. She converted when she was 16 for the holy and righteous reason of she wanted to go to Loyola University in New Orleans, where she wanted to go to school, and she wanted to be Catholic when she went there. So it wasn't exactly a deep spiritual conversion on her part. And she wasn't living her faith. I wasn't living my faith. But, together we sort of kind of found our way together.
1: Sure.
0: Yeah.
1: Well, let's take a little break there. And we'll pick it up here in a couple minutes. So we'll be back in just a few minutes to hear the rest of Jack's story. I want to remind you, again, if you're on a journey, and of course we're all on a journey, but if you have questions about the Catholic Church, if you're perhaps wrestling with that question, check us out at chnetwork.org. We'd love to be praying with you and for you and helping you along that journey. We'll be back in just a few minutes to hear the rest of Jack's story. See you then.
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1: Welcome back to the Journey Home program. We're entering the second half of our hour tonight, speaking with Jack Williams. He's a former evangelical Christian, and he's the general manager of EWTN Radio. Jack, thanks for sharing your story with us so far. When we left off, you know, after these experiences, by and large, very good experiences in your Catholic or in your campus ministry in that evangelical group, now you're drifting away from your faith and you've met this Catholic girl. So
0: that's
1: let's
0: right.
1: pick it up from there.
0: Yeah. So my late wife, Susie, and I worked together. We were both department managers in this cathedral of retail. And we started, we started dating. One thing led to another. We got married. And so I didn't have anything else going on. So children obviously change your perspective on things. So we started going to St. Francis Xavier, which was the college church on the campus of St. Louis University. Beautiful, beautiful architecture, just a spectacular building run by the Jesuits, obviously. It's not part of the university technically, but it's part of the university, what I mean. So, so we started going to Mass there. I didn't have anything else going on, and, so... That was her tradition. So we started going to Mass there. I don't know that I was terribly affected in a major way when we were doing that. But then we had an opportunity. We left the big retailer, and my wife got a job with, at the time, the world's largest specialty retailer that everybody would recognize if they walked through a mall. So she had an opportunity to cover a territory that went from Peoria, Illinois to the Mississippi River in Iowa. And so that was about a 4-hour trek from one end to the other. And so we lived in Des Moines, which was, and one of the reasons we took this opportunity is that I wanted to go to veterinary school. And there's only 26 of those in the country. So Iowa State has a veterinary program. So we, rather than having her drive the extra 45 minutes to Ames from Des Moines onto what she's already got to do, we settled in Des Moines, and then I drove the extra 45 minutes to Ames, and I went to undergrad for a year to establish residency, then applied, was accepted to the veterinary school. Right. And then as our son is becoming a toddler and a 2 and a 3-year-old, He's in a daycare facility that is 45 minutes from our home that closes at 6 o'clock. And when all of your classmates are in the lab until 10 o'clock at night, it makes it a challenge to compete in that environment. So, the fact that I couldn't make a go of that was not really the mistake. That was somewhat unforeseen. Not having a backup plan, that was the mistake. So essentially, I got hooked up with this, as it turns out, a bit of a charlatan from Massachusetts who had come to Des Moines to start sports radio. Mm-hmm. So I got involved with him doing sports radio in that Des Moines radio market. And so that went along covering high school sports. The people who owned the Iowa Cubs, which is the AAA affiliate of the Chicago Cubs, they didn't buy a radio station, but they leased all the time on a radio station so that he would have an outlet for the broadcasts of his team's games. Mm-hmm. Then he contracted with us to provide programming for the other portions of the day. So we did that for a couple years, and I met a family. And I'm getting a little bit of ahead of myself here. During that time, we put our son in the parish school near our home. When we were in St. Louis, before we had moved, we lived in a historical neighborhood, the neighborhood where the brewery is located. We were all about urban renewal. We wanted our tax dollars to go to the city, and we were pretty idealistic about the whole thing. But a couple gunshots later, and our attitude changed a little bit. But we had always decided that the kids would go to Catholic school. And my primary righteous motivation for that was that I didn't want to go to a public school in St. Louis, right? Mm-hmm. So I'm not the virtuous guy that's looking to this. So I didn't have a problem with that. But as he's getting into second grade now, we've got preparation for First Communion. And so it really starts to occur to me that, while I've been going to Mass and been doing these things, I haven't really invested a lot of this in this myself. And I've kind of just been avoiding doing the discernment that I should have done the minute I left the other organization. And I knew that he was going to have questions. Why doesn't Dad go out to communion? And these were things that I just didn't know that I was really ready to answer or wanted to talk about. And because I am a guy at the end of the day. So I remember having a conversation with Monsignor Joe McDonald of happy memory, who was the pastor of this parish at the time. And I always think that after speaking with me, he must have raced for his confessor for what he must have been thinking about my arrogant self after we had after we had that meeting. But it led me to start to look a little bit, right? And Monsignor McDonald had brought Christ Renews His Parish, that he had seen it in Florida, and he brought it to our parish, which, for anyone who's not familiar, it's a Curcio-like deal, but it's contained within one parish.
1: Right.
0: And so we would have two retreats for women a year, one in the spring, one in the fall, two retreats for men in the spring and one in the fall, and they would be on consecutive weekends. And it would be an all-encompassing, you'd sleep on foam mats in the gym of the school, and you were there from Friday afternoon until midday Sunday. So Susie went on a Christ Renews His Parish retreat, right? So she came back and she was all fired up, and she was, really happy about this whole situation. And part of that retreat is, prior to the retreat, the core team that's putting the retreat on will solicit letters of encouragement that will be presented to the participants during the retreat. And they solicit those from just parishioners, from friends, from family. So we wrote a letter, whatever. So she came home and she said, thank you for the note. It was lovely. As you know, we got notes from like a bunch of people, and she's got this manila envelope that's full of these notes, right? And she says, it's really kind of a cool thing. If you want to read them, you're welcome to read them. And I'm like, that's your stuff. I'm not reading your stuff, right? Yeah. So, of course, the first time I was in the house alone, I read the stuff. And as I'm going through these notes, I see this simple little unprinted note card in an envelope. And it was from Monsignor McDonald. And he basically said to her, you know, and this is where I get emotional. And if I ever get to a point where I don't get emotional, I'll need to think something's wrong with me, right? But I read this note from Monsignor to Susie that basically said, at some point, you know, I know that you know that Jack and I have met a couple times. And he essentially told her that her witness was bearing fruit. And that was such a humiliating thing to read for as pompous as I had been about this, because she would broach the subject on occasion. And, you know, I was a hotshot evangelical charismatic campus ministry guy who had gone to Australia with only enough money to get there and all kinds of stuff like this. So I could, you know, and she didn't know the jot and tittle of her faith, you know. And so I could pretty much shut those conversations down. I didn't have any interest in forwarding the conversation. I would just try to shut it down altogether to hide what was going on in my own heart to a large part. So that was a very humbling experience to read that. And that's what really led me to headlong into the RCIA program at that parish at that particular time. You know, and God is so good to us. He gives us what we need when we need it. And Amen. He gave me the most humble sponsor that would just get out of the way and just let me be an idiot when I needed to be an idiot and did not drop the hammer on me. And, you know, I learned, you know, so much, you know, during that time. And we really had a very interesting situation because as a much younger man, I had briefly been married before. So we had to go through the annulment process before I could enter the church and before we could have our marriage convalidated. Well, by the time Easter Vigil rolled around with this class, that process had not run its course yet.
6: Right.
0: So by this time, I knew what the Eucharist was. I knew, you know, and I was like chomping at the bit, but I wasn't able to finish this thing out at that point. But God did a really neat thing because it wasn't until the following late in November that the decree of nullity actually came through. And so we had an opportunity. The RCIA class met on Tuesday nights. So we actually had an opportunity because the class that followed my class had a couple of couples that were in that group that were kind of in that same situation. And so we had an opportunity on a Tuesday night. We chose to have our marriage convalidated at a mass before they had their RCIA meeting that the whole RCIA class could come to and see.
6: Beautiful.
0: Yeah, it was really, really something else. So we're really grateful for that the Lord took care of us in that way. So I entered the church in 2002 and still doing sports radio and, you know, covering high school sports especially, which is, we could do a whole show on those stories. The places that I've done broadcasts from are not as nice as this. Let's just put it that way. But I met some people who owned the big evangelical Protestant radio station in town. And this station is a blowtorch. It's heard in 90 of the 99 counties in the state of Iowa before sunset. And this was owned, interestingly enough, by a Catholic deacon. So this was a gentleman who was a spy in the Air Force during the Cold War and could tell you some stories about about that.
6: Right.
0: But as he was getting ready to retire, his brother, this is in the early 70s, was an FCC attorney and in Des Moines, and he's from Des Moines. And he says, you know, if I buy, I've got a beat on this country and western station that's really struggling, and I think I can get it for next to nothing. He said, if I buy it, will you come back here and run it? So he said, sure. So he did. And so there was no such thing as Catholic radio then, right? So he changed it to this Protestant format, and they were Catholic. And, you know, so this was a really great gig for the family because the way Protestant talk radio is set up, all those programs pay for airtime on your station, and that's why they're on the station. Plus, it's in the commercial band, so they can sell advertising. They can trade for all of their daily needs with advertisers. So it was a really nice setup for the family. Well, he ends up, he's listening to this stuff all day, every day, and he ends up leaving the church because of it. Well, down the road, his wife has a reversion back to her Catholic faith, right? The not yet deacon does not necessarily come with her right at that moment. So she arranges for him to have a meeting in the Des Moines airport, arranges a layover for Scott Hahn in the Des Moines airport. And this is back pre-9/11 when you could actually get something done in 45 minutes in an airport. So she drags Deacon Chuck down there. He has this meeting with Scott Hahn. And 6 months later, he's in the diaconate program. So over the years, they had built this tremendous audience, this big Protestant audience that they felt a certain obligation to. So even though they were on this path, he was ordained a deacon, they went down, they were reluctant to do anything with the radio station. So I came on board, I couldn't tell you exactly what year it was, but I came on board and I started doing an hour of Catholic programming a night on this Protestant station. And on the in the background, I'm working behind the scenes because now a nonprofit has been formed. The deacon and his family have agreed to sell the station to the nonprofit, still be kind of involved in the station, and then we would make this a Catholic station carrying EWTN programming.
1: Wow.
0: So I'm working behind the scenes to put all this together, unbeknownst to the whole staff that I'm working with at this time. And we eventually did flip the switch over 10 years ago now to bring this, probably been pretty close to 15 years ago now, to get this station. And to the deacon's wife's credit, the day we flipped the switch, you can only imagine what the reaction was. And she sat there. We flipped the switch at 7 a.m. Central Time, which is when the Mass is, the live Mass from EWTN. And she sat there from 7 a.m. until 10 o'clock that night, and she personally fielded every single phone call that came in from their listeners.
1: Wow.
0: So it was, you know, clearly a little rocky at first, but, you know, it smoothed out over time. And 15 years later, they're still there.
1: Beautiful.
0: Yeah.
1: Well, bring us up to speed now, because a lot's happened since then in terms of your life and now with EWTN.
0: Yeah. So I remained with that group for a period of time. And then my late wife, Susie, her mom lived in Huntsville. Okay. So her mom's husband was a career Sikorsky helicopter man. And so he was a test pilot and an engineer. And then when he got to the point where his age was beyond what a test pilot and an engineer ought to be, he sold Black Hawk helicopters to the government. So his client was always McDonnell Douglas in St. Louis. So in the 88 restructuring and shuffling during the base closings, they sent him to Redstone Armory in Huntsville. And their plan was to just go there because he had 2 years till full retirement. So they were just going to go there for 2 years until he retired and then go back to St. Louis. Well, they liked it there. So when he was done, they just ended up staying there. So Susie at this time now was working for Apple Computer as kind of the ground floor of their retail division. So she opened the Apple store in Des Moines. Wow. She came to the Apple store here, or not here, but in Birmingham. And so that got us to Birmingham because a colleague of hers that she had worked with previously knew that her mom was in Huntsville and thought he could coerce her to, you know, come to Birmingham and do that, which she did because, you know, Birmingham is kind of ultimately where I wanted to get to because EWTN Radio had made a bit of a informal offer to me that if I would come down, they needed someone to work with their affiliates that were carrying their programming around the country because these were people that answered Mother Angelica's call and they were not radio people.
1: Right.
0: Sadly, most of them were not business people. Some of them couldn't probably balance their checkbooks when they got involved in this thing. So we try to provide as much support as we can to this day for them. And so we came down, there was a little market correction that you might remember in history.
1: Right.
0: So by the time I got there, there was a hiring freeze at the network. So I kind of became super volunteer with the kids and everything going on in school there. and then helped out with the local radio affiliate in Birmingham. And then I got a call one day from Tom Price, who was the director of programming.

0: point in the story was turning on the television or the radio, oftentimes even more so.
1: It's a more intimate environment, for sure.
0: For many people for whom their journey to the Catholic Church was, you know, one that they were nervous about, that they were wrestling with, that people around them didn't understand. So many of them flipped the TV or the radio and heard Mother Angelica or heard somebody telling their story. And so it's a really powerful thing, and it's great to see how it's developed.
1: Well, you know, Catholic radio really speaks to anybody, no matter where they're at.
0: Right.
1: You know, if you are a completely unchurched person, you'll hear what you need to hear on EWTN radio. If you are one of our separated brothers and sisters, you know, you'll hear the fullness of the truth on EWTN radio. If you're a fallen away Catholic, you know, one of the beauties of the Catholic Church is that if you were raised Catholic, even if you were not invested at all, even if you didn't pay attention at all, if you didn't put anything into it, you don't know until the Lord reaches down to you just how much you took from that experience.
0: Right.
1: And I think you probably hear that from a lot of people, former Catholics, mm-hmm. who will say, I had no idea how much I actually knew until I went somewhere else and started digging into things and
0: right.
1: these things come back to me. And if you're a faithful Catholic, you'll be strengthened and nourished and fed by what you hear on EWTN radio. So yes. it's really a beautiful situation of what we do there. And, you know, when Mother Angelica started the whole radio venture, she was actually contemplating pulling back from the TV operation that she had started in 1981, because she was the abbess of a cloistered monastery, for crying out loud, right? So she was going to spend a little more time with her sisters, and she took that before her spouse in the Blessed Sacrament, and she said he not only told her that she wasn't to pull back, but that she was to start a shortwave radio network. She said, Lord, I don't know anything about shortwave radio. Mm-hmm. And he said, I know, get started. So being the dutiful daughter that she was, she got started. And she thought that this would happen in Rome, where all the languages of the world sort of coalesce. And so that's where she directed her efforts, and she just kept running into wall after wall after wall of European bureaucracy. And she thought, you know, maybe this isn't where this is supposed to happen. So she started looking for real estate in the Birmingham area. And so many of your staff are familiar with this facility.
0: Yeah.
1: Look back fondly on it. But she was in a car with a real estate agent and her chief engineer at the time, Matt Scalise. And they're going up this treacherous mountain road. For anyone who doesn't know, Birmingham is in the foothills of the Appalachians. Treacherous road. And which is every bit as treacherous today as it was that day. And she said that she saw St. Michael sitting on top of this mountain. Well, the whole way up this road, Matt Scalise is trying to explain to her that you can't do on this mountain what you want to do. There's an intricate ground system involved in this operation. You know, the ore in this mountain is going to throw all that off. What you want to do can't be done from here. So they get to the top and she says, we'll take it. And Matt says, Mother, you're not listening to me. You can't do this at this location. And she asked Matt, she said, do you see St. Michael sitting on that mountain? He said, no, Mother, I don't. And she said, we'll take it. And so not only did it work at that location, mm-hmm. but it worked beyond what an engineering study would tell you that it should. In fact, the first letter that they received after they flipped the switch was from Japan. And it was a woman thanking Mother Angelica for her channel of Buddhist prayer. And Mother said, Buddhist prayer? Huh. So she had one of the sisters do a little research, and the sister came back and said, Mother, they were listening to the rosary. They thought the rosary was Buddhist prayer. So in true Mother Angelica fashion, she said, yeah, let them think that.
0: God will work it out.
1: That's exactly right. That's exactly right. So that was kind of the humble beginnings of how all of that got started for EWTN radio. And, you know, she before she flipped the switch to start that venture in 1992, she pulled the whole staff together. She couldn't do that today. There's too many of us.
0: Right,
1: but
0: right.
1: Then she would frequently pull them together for teachings and all sorts of things. She was sort of their mother as well as the mother to her mm-hmm. sisters. And she told them what her motivation was for starting this venture. And she talked about Ephesians chapter 6. And most of us are familiar with Ephesians chapter 6, where St. Paul is encouraging

0: us to put on the armor of God. But she focused on the battle described in Ephesians chapter 6 between the evil one and his angels and God and his angels. And she thought that if not even one person ever heard this radio signal, she was still sending the word into that battle that was taking place in the heavenlies. And she knew that that word would not return void, but it would accomplish that for which it was intended. And as we've come to learn over the years, as we say in Alabama, not one person, but a whole mess of people have heard that signal and have had their lives changed forever from listening to programs like The Journey Home.
1: Amen. Well, that's beautiful. And it resonates with what you said earlier about humility, that it's not about, sometimes we think of humility as hiding yourself away. And no, it's about obedience. And so that means stepping into what God's calling you to do, even if you can't see what the fruit's going to be, right? Even if it seems like, well, maybe this will be futile, but it's showing obedience to God and letting him bring the fruit. And it's always greater than we could imagine.
0: It is. And it's every, you know, I often tell people when I share my story, if you look at my parents who had a deep spiritual impact on my life by having me baptized, by planting me in church situations, my friend Greg, who took a big risk for someone of our age, but never would be confused for an evangelist. Mm-hmm. My late wife, Susie, who never gave up, as much of a jerk, and I was a jerk about this most of the time, she never stopped leaving the stray RCIA pamphlet in the bathroom or the Scott Hahn tape is mysteriously in the car when I get in the car, you know, queued up to a certain spot.
1: Right.
0: You know, she never gave up. She would never be confused for Billy Graham, but she never gave up. And their obedience and their humility is what put me in a position, you know, to have the faith life that I have now.
1: Amen.
0: And I'll be forever grateful. And then, you know, my Susie got sick. She passed away. And as many of your viewers will know, I am now married to Johnette of Women of Grace fame. And

The Pope has just arrived and is greeting those present here, especially the dignitaries, and is accompanied by the Bishop of Albano, Vincenzo, Monsignor Vincenzo. The parish priest is there as well. And we can hear that they're introducing him and showing him some beautiful souvenirs of Our Lady and of Castle Gandolfo. It's a beautiful fraternal moment, welcoming the Holy Father. And he's receiving some gifts as well from those who are currently welcoming him at this moment. We know that where we find ourselves this evening is Lake Albano is one of the most striking natural treasures of the Castelli Romani region. It's a deep, perfectly circular volcanic lake cradled within the ancient crater of Mount Albano. Its waters are remarkably clear and calm, reflecting the surrounding slopes, and descend in lush green terraces towards the shoreline. Around the lake lie small clusters of homes, bathing establishments, and walking paths that draw both local and visitors throughout the year. Castel Gandolfo, perched above the northern rim, is a town of roughly 9,000 inhabitants, known not only for its beauty, but also for its centuries-long connection to the papacy. The entire area carries a unique harmony, nature, history, and community life, woven together in a landscape that feels both intimate and majestic.

0: due righe c'è la foto di mio figlio, se vuoi vederlo sarebbe molto bene.
1: So the visuals we are currently having in front of us right now, for those who are following on television and on social media, the Pope has just arrived here in the church of Santa Maria del Lago and is currently greeted and welcomed by different dignitaries, and they're introducing themselves to him. There will be about 350 people in the church. It's a very small church, and three people will fit in there, will be there this evening. And we can see here beautiful emotions being expressed at this moment of joy, encountering the Pope with beautiful smiles and a lot of joy as well, religious, lay people, dignitaries, and who are all involved in one way or the other in pastoral ministry in this church of Maria del Lago, Santissima Maria del Lago, here in Castel Gandolfo. And this is a young couple, and they've just been introduced to the Pope, and he's wishing them well, and he's giving them a blessing. They've just introduced themselves. They recently got married, and he has just offered his wishes, best wishes to them, and congratulated them, and giving them his apostolic blessing. And this is a group, somebody representing a sport team, and this is their jersey, and it's got the name of the Pope behind it. In front of it, there is the name of Pope Leo the 14th. And that's the wife accompanying this gentleman. And they also have the joy of meeting the Pope, and they have a letter and something they've written addressed to the Holy Father, blessing their rosary that they've carried along with themselves as they come to meet the Holy Father this evening. And that's the beautiful church there of Santissima Maria del Lago here in Castel Gandolfo. We know that this church, which is nestled along the quiet shores of Lake Albano, is a place where prayer and landscape meet in a single breath. As you can see, its white facade and gentle curves reflect the light of the water, creating an atmosphere of peace that has welcomed generations of pilgrims and families from Castel Gandolfo. Altar servers and ministers will be with us during this celebration, accompanying the Holy Father, ready as well, and they have the joy to introduce themselves to the Holy Father. And of course, most of them are meeting the Holy Father for the first time, and it's always a beautiful occasion. And of course, we have also the ministers from the Vatican, who are responsible for all the pontifical liturgies and ceremonies. As we were saying, we can see here the cross on top of Our Lady, of the Church of Our Lady Maria Santissima del Lago. We have a beautiful painting here of Saint Sebastian, and it's a gift that will be presented, or they are presenting it now, to the Holy Father. And he will take this home with him. It's offered to him by the community of this parish and of this the people here in Castel Gandolfo. That's a painting of Saint Sebastian, which is a big feast for this parish in Saint Gandolfo. And as we can see here, this is the top part of this beautiful church, a very small church where today's celebration will be held, Maria Santissima del Lago. As we've said, about 350 people have gathered here. We can see some of them already on our visuals. And the Holy Father has just gone to the sacristy.

to prepare himself. And as soon as he's ready, we'll begin the celebration. It's supposed to be starting at about 6 p.m. That's in like 3 minutes time. As I was saying earlier on, this white facade of this church that we are currently seeing on our screens, and it's got some jagged curves which reflect the light of the water, and it creates an atmosphere of peace that welcomed generations of pilgrims and families from Castel Gandolfo. And this evening, as the community gathers for the feast of the church, the air carries both celebration and gratitude, a sense of returning to a place where faith has been lived with simplicity, with devotion, and deep affection. We have currently in front of us right now the image of Our Lady del Lago, Our Lady of the Lake. So today's celebration marks the feast of this beloved church, which forms part of the Pontifical Parish of Saint Thomas of Villanova, a parish long intertwined with the life of the popes who have spent time in Castel Gandolfo. We know that we can say here the rhythm of parish life blend with the history of the papal summer residence, creating a unique spiritual home where local tradition and universal church meet. And as we accompany this liturgy, we join a community that gathers not only to honor its patron, but to renew its trust in the maternal presence of the Blessed Virgin Mary, who watches over the lake and over all who come to pray along its shores. A number of faithful have gathered. Here is the lake in front of us, and then the Church of Maria Santissima del Lago, Our Lady of the Lake, stands as one of the most distinctive sacred spaces in Castel Gandolfo. As you can see, it's there, it's not too far from the lake. It was built between 1966 and 1977. It was designed by an architect, Francesco Vacchini, who envisioned a church that would rise gentle from the landscape rather than dominate it. Its modern organic line echo the curves of the surrounding hills and the quiet rhythm of Lake Albano, the Lake Albano, which we have just seen on our screens, and in that way creating a space where architecture and nature breathe together. It was August 15, 1977, the Feast of the Assumption of Our Lady, where Pope Paul VI consecrated this church, entrusting it to the maternal protection of the Blessed Virgin Mary. And since then, it has become a cherished place of prayer for the local community and for pilgrims who come seeking peace along the lake shore. We have here in front of us right now the beautiful statue of Our Lady, Maria Santissima del Lago, Our Lady of the Lake, in her hands having baby Jesus. We know that as we celebrate the feast of this beloved church, we also honor its role within the Pontifical Parish of Saint Thomas of Villanova, a parish deeply connected to the life of the popes who have spent time in Castel Gandolfo. The church's unique architecture, its history, and its lakeside setting all contribute to a sense of welcome and serenity that has shaped the spiritual life of this community for decades. And as the faithful gather here once again, the celebration becomes not only a moment of tradition, but a renewed encounter with the beauty of faith expressed through place, memory, and the gentle presence of Mary, who watches over the waters of Lake Albano. And all this we can see in front of us in these beautiful visuals coming to us directly from Castel Gandolfo. It's the parish of Our Lady, the church of Our Lady, Maria Santissima del Lago, Our Lady of the Lake. We know that this celebration today will also take place in a place deeply connected into the history of the papacy. Castel Gandolfo has been a residence and refuge for the popes for 4 centuries. Ever since Pope Urban VIII
established the papal presence here in 1626. And over the generations, this quiet town overlooking Lake Albano has welcomed the popes, seeking rest, prayer, and closeness to the people who live in these hills. And we are ready. We will now begin the celebration of the Eucharist. There will be a very short procession. It's a small church. The Holy Father then, accompanied by the ministers, the cross bearers, the incense bearers. He's already here. He will venerate the altar, and we begin the celebration.

Hail Mary, full of grace, the Lord is with you. The Lord is with you. Hail Mary, full of grace, the Lord is with you. Blessed are you among women, and blessed is the fruit of your womb, Jesus. And that's the hymn that the choir is currently chanting as we are leading this moment. The entrance hymn as we begin the celebration. And the Holy Father, incensing the altar and the statue of our Blessed Mother, of Maria del Lago. And of course, we currently witnessing the familiar and ancient gesture of incensing the altar. And from the earliest centuries of Christian worship, incense has carried the prayers of the faithful towards heaven. Its rising smoke recalls the words of the psalmist, "Let my prayer rise before you like incense." It is a sign of reverence, a sign of mystery, and a reminder that everything offered on this altar is lifted up to God.

0: Fratelli e sorelle, questa chiesa del lago è uno spazio spirituale di preghiera, di incontro e di celebrazione della parola di Dio e dell'Eucaristia.
1: Brothers and sisters, this church by the lake is a spiritual place of prayer, encounter and celebration of the Word of God and the Eucharist. May the Virgin Mary, who is venerated here, help us to keep the burning fire of charity within our hearts, so that we may not conform ourselves to this world, but may follow Christ along the way of the cross. To celebrate the sacred mysteries worthily, let us acknowledge our sins. I confess to Almighty God
0: in pensieri, parole, opere e omissioni. 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
1: May Almighty God have mercy on us, forgive us our sins, and bring us to everlasting life.

0: Preghiamo. 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
1: Look with kindness, O Father, upon the Christian people who celebrate the glories of Mary, ever Virgin, from whose womb sprang the salvation of the world. Grant that, constantly drawing from this fountain of life, we may obtain the abundant fruits of your Spirit. Through our Lord Jesus Christ, your Son, who lives and reigns with you in the unity of the Holy Spirit, one God, forever and ever. Amen. And now we enter the liturgy of the word. We listen to God's word, and the readings are the readings from the 22nd week in ordinary time, Sunday, 22nd week in ordinary time. And the first reading is proclaimed. It's a reading from the prophet Jeremiah.
2: Dal libro del profeta Geremia. 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
1: Quando you duped me, O Lord, and I let myself to be duped. 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

0: You are my help, and in the shadow of your wings I shout for joy. 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And the second reading is taken from the letter of St. Paul to the Romans, chapter 12, verses 1 to 2.
1: Dalla lettera di San Paolo, apostolo ai Romani. Fratelli, vi esorto per la misericordia di Dio a offrire i vostri corpi come sacrificio vivente, santo e gradito a Dio.
0: I urge you, brothers and sisters, by the mercies of God, to offer your bodies as a living sacrifice, holy and pleasing to God, your spiritual worship. Do not conform yourselves to this age, but be transformed by the renewal of your mind, that you may discern what is the will of God, what is good and pleasing and perfect. The word of the Lord.

And the ministers and the deacon processing now towards the Embo, where the gospel will be proclaimed, and the gospel today will be taken from the Gospel of Saint Matthew. Whoever wishes to come after me must deny himself. And it's Matthew chapter 16, verses 21 to 27. The deacon currently receiving a blessing from the Holy Father, and then he will process to the pulpit, to the Embo, where he will then proclaim the Holy Gospel in Italian.

0: In quel tempo Gesù cominciò a spiegare ai suoi discepoli che doveva andare a Gerusalemme e soffrire molto da parte degli anziani.
1: Jesus began to show his disciples that he must go to Jerusalem and suffer greatly for the elders, the chief priests from the elders, the chief priests and the scribes, and be killed, and on the third day be raised. Then Peter took Jesus aside and began to rebuke him. God forbid, Lord, no such thing shall ever happen to you. He turned and said to Peter, Get behind me, Satan. You are an obstacle to me. You are thinking not as God does, but as human beings do. Then Jesus said to his disciples, Whoever wishes to come after me must deny himself, take up his cross and follow me. For whoever wishes to save his life will lose it. But whoever loses his life for my sake will find it. What profit will there be for one to gain the whole world and forfeit his life? Or what can one give in exchange for his life? For the Son of Man will come with his angels in his Father's glory, and then he will repay everyone according to his conduct. The Gospel of the Lord. And we now take a moment then and we prepare ourselves to listen to the Holy Father's homily. But before that, the book of the Gospel is brought to the Holy Father. He will venerate the book of the Gospel and then he's giving us a blessing with the book of the Gospel. We receive his blessing and then we prepare ourselves to listen to his words of encouragement. Here in Castel Gandolfo at the Church of the Santissima Maria del Lago, Our Lady of the Lake. We listen then to the Holy Father as he addresses us this evening.
2: Cari fratelli e sorelle, sono lieto di celebrare con voi la fiesta della Madonna del Lago, come già hanno fatto in passato alcuni miei predecessori.
1: Dear brothers and sisters, I am pleased to celebrate with you the feast of Our Lady of the Lake. As some of my predecessors have done in the past, St. Paul VI, who desired and supported the construction of this church, dedicated to Mary and he consecrated it. And St. John Paul II, who wished to recall its memory here and to renew its message. The liturgy of the word offers us texts that harmonize well with this traditional celebration. The first reading, the prophet Jeremiah speaks to us of his irresistible need to respond to the call he has received. You have enticed me, O Lord, he says, and I have let myself be

0: enticed. There was within my heart something like a burning fire. I tried to hold it in, but I could not. God has revealed to him that he had known and chosen him from his mother's womb, and that he loves his people with an everlasting love. He had spoken to him of his plan of salvation, and Jeremiah can no longer remain silent. He feels an uncontrollable impulse to bring his message to all, even though he knows that this will mean saying and doing things that many will not welcome, encountering suffering and misunderstanding, even becoming a laughing stock all day long.
1: Ma l'amore lo spinge ad agire per il bene del suo popolo, senza compromessi.
0: But love impels him to act for the good of his people without compromise to the very end. This is what Jesus teaches us in the Gospel as well. Not long before, he had fed 5,000 people with 5 loaves and 2 fish, and then another 4,000 with 7 loaves and a few small fish. Now, beyond the success of those signs, he explains to the disciples the messianic meaning of what he has done. He reveals to them that he must go to Jerusalem and suffer greatly at the hands of the elders, the chief priests, and the scribes, and be killed, and on the third day be raised. Jesus explains how, after the many miracles he has worked, he will manifest his glory definitively by freely sacrificing his life and offering himself on the cross as bread broken. And he makes clear that whoever wishes to continue his mission must do the same. If anyone wishes to come after me, he says, let him deny himself, take up his cross, and follow me. Thus, Jesus reveals that only love saves. The love that God has shown us by becoming man, dying and rising for us. And in response, the love with which we also offer ourselves humbly to him and to our brothers and sisters. In the faithful constancy of daily charity and in extraordinary gestures, even to the point of martyrdom, as sadly happens still today to many Christians in various parts of the world. St. Augustine said that the joy of the reaper reveals the intention of the sower, and we desire to make his sentiments our own. With God's help, we wish to scatter everywhere in the world the seeds of his infinite charity, without growing weary, without measure, so that today and always someone may rejoice in gathering their fruits. Unfortunately, not everyone understands the beauty, goodness, and concrete reality of this dream of the Creator. Indeed, many think it is an illusion. Turning the other cheek, they say, is for losers. Giving in the face of rejection is naive. Forgiving without limits is weakness. It is not surprising. Even for Peter, it was difficult to accept this new and different way of thinking. But Jesus remains categorical. Only the way of love is the way of life. Let us not deceive ourselves. Hatred and violence never bring anything good, but only destruction and death, always. Even when they arise as a response to injustice suffered, we see it every day, from the small scale of our domestic life to the great stage of the world. Everything confirms what Jesus teaches us. Whoever wishes to save his life will lose it, but whoever loses his life for my sake will find it.
1: Di serenità, di pace, in noi stessi, nelle nostre città,
0: tra i popoli e le nazioni. Dear brothers and sisters,

0: Sisters, we are in great need of
1: life,
0: of hope, of serenity, of peace within ourselves, in our cities, among peoples and nations. For this reason, whatever the wound, whatever the offense, let us not allow evil to disfigure our humanity or corrupt our hearts. Let us not conform ourselves to the mentality of the world. Let us continue to love, to give, to forgive, offering ourselves as a living sacrifice, holy and pleasing to God, so as to preserve and make grow in ourselves and in others the infinite dignity of the divine image we bear in our souls. And let us not be discouraged if this is difficult. Our strength is in the Lord, and with His help, all things are possible. The rite of the procession of the lake, which we will carry out shortly, reminds us of this. It evokes another miracle of Jesus, which took place shortly before the events we have heard, when the master on the lake of Tiberias reached his frightened disciples by walking on the waters and led them to shore, calming the storm precisely when they were most afraid, at the mercy of contrary winds. He urged them to have faith and to pray so as to find peace, and together with him continue sailing towards the desired destination. With this faith, this evening we take part in the Eucharist. On the altar we offer ourselves, together with the bread and wine, and the Lord unites our offerings to His own, consecrates them, and gives them back to us, transformed into His body and blood, so that we may share them as nourishment for the journey. Then, like the disciples, we will leave the shore together, carrying with us the image of Mary, our model and guide, to bring along the banks of the lake the blessing we have received. These are simple gestures by which we renew our trust in God and our filial devotion to His Most Holy Mother. And they are all the more evocative because they are made possible, as St. Paul VI loved to call, by the care with which the small community that lives here safeguards this place of peace throughout the year, so that in solemn moments, all the people of God may gather here, just as Mary welcomed in her womb, in the house of Nazareth, the Son of God made man, so that His salvation might reach all.
2: Così questo luogo di devozione mariana diventa anche un segno di come la Chiesa si sforzi giorno per giorno di fare di tutti noi un corpo solo nella preghiera, nei sentimenti.
0: This place of Marian devotion becomes also a sign of how the Church strives day by day to make of us all one body, in prayer, in sentiment, in purpose, in the ordered and unanimous unfolding of our life together, and a symbol of the love with which the Lord, through His Most Holy Mother, has wished to draw near to us as one of us, even to the point of mingling with a great crowd of our humanity.
2: Per essere uniti non solo sul lago, ma in tutte le notti del mondo. Un riflesso rasserenante della presenza di Dio e un eco irresistibile del suo amore che invita ad amare.
0: Let us draw close then this evening to Jesus and Mary, to the Son and the Mother, so that, united not only upon the lake, but in all the nights of the world, we may be a consoling reflection of God's presence and an irresistible echo of His love that invites us to love. And that's how then the Holy Father concludes his beautiful homily this evening here at Maria Santissima del Lago, a parish in a church in Castel Gandolfo. attached to the parish of St. Thomas de Villanova, inviting us to draw close to Jesus and Mary, to the Son and the Mother, not only upon the lake, but in all the nights of the world, that we may be a consoling reflection of God's presence and an echo of his love that invites us to love. We now then profess our faith as we pray the creed.
2: In un solo Dio, Padre onnipotente, creatore del cielo e della terra. 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
0: Brothers and sisters, comforted by the word we have heard and sustained by the intercession of the Virgin Mary, let us raise our intentions and supplication to the Lord. Let us pray together and say, Lord, our salvation, hear us.
1: Per il popolo santo di Dio.
0: For the holy people of God, that in the following of Christ the Savior they may become in the world a sign of the victory of the cross, let us pray. Lord, our salvation, hear us.
3: Per Papa Leone, il nostro vescovo Vincenzo.
0: For Pope Leo, for Bishop Vincenzo, and for the presbyterate of our diocese, that moved by the fire of prophecy, they may be courageous witnesses to the word of the Lord. Let us pray. Lord, our salvation, hear us.
1: Per i capi delle nazioni. 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
0: for the leaders of nations, that always discerning what is good, they may promote a culture of peace and serve the true progress of peoples. Let us pray. Lord, our salvation, hear us.
4: Per quanti lavorano negli stabilimenti balneari e nel settore del commercio, perché conformi alla mentalità del Vangelo.
0: For all who work in bathing establishments and in the commercial sector, that conformed to the mind of the gospel, they may also attend to the spiritual needs of those they welcome. Let us pray. Lord, our salvation, hear us. And for us gathered here in thanksgiving, that in imitation of Mary, the Virgin of the Magnificat, we may be ready to unite our lives to the offering of the sacrifice we celebrate, let us pray. Lord, our salvation, hear us.
2: Il tuo popolo pellegrino verso la libertà, hai aperto una strada nel mare. 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
0: O Lord, who opened a path through the sea of your people, journeying towards freedom, hear the voice of your church and grant that she may remain steadfast upon the turbulent waters of history, until she reaches the safe harbor of your love, through Christ our Lord. Amen.

And we now enter the liturgy of the Eucharist, and we begin this liturgy with the procession of the gifts. We can see some faithful bringing the bread and the wine, gifts to be offered during this sacrifice, during this Eucharistic sacrifice. And they're presenting the gifts to the Holy Father. And of course, these simple offerings represent the prayer, the work, and the life of the entire church gathered here today. It is the people of God themselves who bring forward the bread and wine, the great offering of the Mass.

Look upon this offering. Look upon us, O Lord. We offer everything so as to be united with you in your mess, our mess, in your life, our life. And that's how then the choir accompanies this moment with the procession of the gifts. And as these gifts are carried to the altar, we unite ourselves with them, our hopes, our worries, our families, our friends, all that we carry within us. The Holy Father receives these gifts from the faithful, accepting them for the Eucharistic sacrifice, and he now offers them, and they will be consecrated to become the body and the blood of Christ.

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Here is our nothingness. Here is our nothingness. Take it, O Lord. In your mess. In your life, our life. And once again, incense rises, a sign as ancient as scripture. Consumed by fire, it becomes a fragrant cloud ascending towards heaven. The offerings are incensed, the cross and the altar are incensed, and the celebrant will be incensed. The gesture makes visible our bond of offering, uniting all these realities to the sacrifice of Christ. And we recall the words of the psalm, "Let my prayer rise before you like incense, O Lord."

0: Pregate, fratelli e sorelle, perché il mio e vostro sacrificio sia gradito a Dio Padre.
1: Pray, brothers and sisters, that my sacrifice and yours may be acceptable to God, the Almighty Father.
0: Ti sia gradito, Signore, l'offerta della tua Chiesa per il provvido intervento della Vergine Maria.

truly right and just, our duty and our salvation, to give you thanks, O Father, and to magnify your love for us in this memorial of the Blessed Virgin Mary. Overshadowed by the Holy Spirit, she brought forth from her virginal womb your word made flesh, Jesus Christ, the fountain of living water, in whom all humanity may satisfy its burning thirst for communion and love. The Church too offers to all people, through the sacraments of the new covenant, the pure and saving waters that flow from the side of the Redeemer, so that, drawing in faith from this inexhaustible spring, they may be filled with your Spirit and encounter Christ the Savior himself. Through him the angels rejoice and adore the glory of your face for all eternity. Grant, O Lord, that our humble voices may join with theirs in the hymn of praise.

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0: Signore Gesù Cristo, che hai detto ai tuoi apostoli, vi lascio la pace, vi do la mia pace.
1: Lord Jesus Christ, you said to your apostles, peace I leave you, my peace I give you. 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Amen. The peace of the Lord be always with you. And the deacon inviting us then to share the gift of to share the sign of peace, and we turn to those around us and we share this gift of peace. The choir is already leading us, and we are praying the Lamb of God.

0: Ecco l'agnello di Dio. 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
1: Behold the Lamb of God. Behold Him who takes away the sins of the world. Blessed are those called to the supper of the Lamb. And as we receive the body and blood of Christ, we, in a very special way, we think of those who are not able to be present, physically present in the in a Eucharistic celebration this evening, especially those who are following us through television and social media channels, especially those who are sick in hospitals, in old age homes and villages. We think of them at this moment, and together with them we make an act of spiritual communion. My Jesus, I believe that You are present in the most holy sacrament. I love You above all things, and I desire to receive You into my soul. Since I cannot at this moment receive You sacramentally, come at least spiritually into my heart. I embrace You as if You were already there, and unite myself wholly to You. Never permit me to be separated from You.

Bread of heaven, Jesus, you are. You are the way of love. You make us like you. No, the earth has not remained cold. You have remained with us to nourish us with your yourself, bread of life, and so to set all humanity aflame with your love. The choir accompanying this beautiful moment with these wonderful visuals that we are currently seeing on our screens of the beautiful parish, of the beautiful church of Our Lady Maria Santissima del Lago. And as the faithful receive Holy Communion, we then enter a moment of quiet contemplation. The Lakeside Church, Maria Santissima del Lago, has become a place of prayer and devotion for the people of Castel Gandolfo since its consecration in 1977. Its modern organic architecture was designed to rise gently from the landscape, echoing the curves of the surrounding hills and the calm waters of Lake Albano.

inside this church. The light, the lines, and the simplicity of this space invites the faithful to lift their gaze towards God. The images of Mary and the saints reflect the faith lived here for decades, reminding us that beauty can lead the heart to prayer.

0: in his homily, the Holy Father reminded us that the prophet Jeremiah felt God's word burning within him like a fire he could not contain, a fire that compelled him to speak, to act, and to love without compromise. And Jesus in the Gospel revealed that his own glory would shine most fully through the gift of his life on the cross, teaching us that only love saves, and that whoever wishes to follow him must take up the cross each day and follow the Lord. The Holy Father invited us to resist the mentality of the world, the logic of violence, resentment, and fear, and instead to remain steadfast in charity, forgiving, giving, and persevering in hope. He reminded us that hatred and violence never bring life, but only destruction, while the way of Christ opens the path to peace, serenity, and true freedom of heart. We prepare ourselves then for the prayer after communion, which would conclude this beautiful celebration of the Eucharist.
1: Preghiamo. O Dio che ci hai dato la grazia di dissetarci alle sorgenti del Salvatore.
0: O God, who have granted us the grace to quench our thirst at the fountains of the Saviour, grant that these sacred mysteries, through the intercession of the Virgin Mary, may become for all of us fountain of living water, welling up to eternal life, through Christ our Lord. Amen. And then we take a moment then and we prepare ourselves to receive the solemn blessing from the Holy Father. And we

That's how then we conclude this beautiful celebration of the Eucharist here at the Church of Santa Maria, Maria Santissima of the Lake, Maria Santissima del Lago, our Blessed Mother of the Lake. The Father will quickly go back to the sacristy where he will remove the vestments, the liturgical vestments, and then prepare himself for procession together with the priests and the ministers who have gathered here. They will all be part of the procession that will follow immediately. Young women awaited by humanity, a longing for love and pure freedom. The distant God is here close to you. Voice, silence, a message of newness. Ave Maria, Ave Maria. That's how then the choir leads us to the conclusion of this beautiful Eucharistic celebration.

0: Pronto? Fratelli e sorelle, diamo inizio alla nostra processione mariana, seguendo questa ordine.
1: Prima announcements are being made following the celebration that is about to take place. So we will have the brass fanfare, followed by the tarifa and the incense boat, and then the processional cross with candle bearers, parish delegations, novices, religious sisters, and then we'll have the choirs, and then the priest who will be clothed in the alb and the stole, and then the image of Our Lady, the statue of Our Lady of the Lake, and then the Holy Father, be the Bishop of Albano, the parish priest and civil authorities and other faithful. And so we are currently organizing ourselves now for the procession. The celebration of Holy Mass is now concluded, and the faithful and the community here, we prepare ourselves for the procession of Maria Santissima del Lago, presided over by Pope Leo the 14th. The procession begins here at the Church of the Madonna del Lago. We can see the statue of Our Lady, which will be carried with devotion, and we'll move along the lakeside path towards the Tropicana Pier, and the Holy Father will walk with the people, sharing in their prayer and in the long-held tradition of honoring the Mother of God.
0: Il Vescovo di Albano, Monsignor Vincenzo, il Parroco Don Tadeusz.
1: We know that once the procession reaches the shoreline, there will be a remarkable moment which will take place there, when the statue of the Madonna of Our Lady will be carefully placed aboard a motor vessel. Pope Leo the 14th will embark as well, accompanying the faithful across the waters of Lake Albano. The boat will travel towards Giorgio Beach, where the procession will continue on land. And then behind the main vessel, a small flotilla will follow, boats, watercraft. They will all be forming a moving crown around the Madonna and the Pope. It is a gesture of love from the local community, a sign of unity and devotion that transforms the lake into a living sanctuary. If you have just joined us, we welcome you, and we come to you live from Castel Gandolfo, where Pope Leo the 14th is taking part in a celebration that is deeply cherished by this lakeside community. Is the Feast of the Madonna del Lago, Our Lady of the Lake. And in just a few moments, the Holy Father will join the faithful for a procession unlike any other, a procession that moves not only along the shore, but also across the waters of Lake Albano. And today marks a historical moment. Pope Leo the 14th will be the first pope in history to travel by boat during this procession, crossing the lake that has embraced four centuries of papal presence here in Castel Gandolfo. The celebration began with Holy Mass in the Church of Maria Santissima del Lago, Our Lady of the Lake, and a small and beloved church consecrated by St. Paul VI on the 15th of August 1977. And build to breathe the lake. As the parish priest once said, the church stands just steps from the water, as you can see on these live visuals. And people have lined up the streets and they are waiting for this beautiful moment of the procession. So this church was built to breathe the lake. It stands just steps from the water, welcoming fishermen, families, and pilgrims who have prayed here for generations. We've just concluded the Holy Eucharist, and after this moment, the Holy Father and the faithful will carry the image of the Madonna del Lago, Our Lady of the Lake. They will carry that along the lakeside path towards the Tropicana Pier. Here is Our Lady. We can see now they're just preparing with beautiful flowers, and this the statue of Our Lady that will be carried along during this procession. And of course, this feast, though relatively recent, it has become a defining moment for the people of Castel Gandolfo. We know that it was first celebrated in 1954 during the Marian year, when the parish priest Don Dilo, Dino Sella sought to gather all those who worked around the lake, boatmen, fishermen, families and seasonal workers into one shared act of devotion. The church itself was built 23 years later, and since then it has been visited by two popes, St. Paul VI, who consecrated it, and St. John Paul II, who came here in 1979, and both took part in the procession, but neither crossed the water. Today, Pope Leo will be the first, will do so, and he will be the first to do so for the first time. We're getting ready then for this beautiful procession. We're just waiting for the Holy Father. The men carrying the statue of Our Lady are ready. And as soon as the Holy Father appears, together with the Bishop of Albano, Bishop Monsignor Vincenzo, together with the parish priest and other priests and bishops present here, will then accompany this procession. And yeah, the Holy Father is ready. Here we are, ready to begin.
2: Fratelli e sorelle, nutriti dalla parola, dal pane di vita, ci facciamo pellegrini con Maria.
1: Brothers and sisters, nourished by the word and by the bread of life, we set out as pilgrims with Mary to bring Christ, our only hope of salvation, to all whom we encounter. Let us walk together, sustained by faith and by prayer, allowing God to speak to our hearts. As the apostles once crossed the lake with Jesus, so we cross the sea of our own lives, certain that the Lord will always remain with us.
0: Invitiamo la fanfara che dia inizio alla parte musicale e dopo anche il canto dell'aurora tu sergi più bella.
1: And then now the choir will lead us together with the brass fanfare. With the hymn, Dawn Breaks and You Rise Fairer. And we'll have different meditations which will accompany this procession. We'll read God's Word, mainly from the Gospel of Luke, and that will be followed by a meditation that will also be read during this time. And we'll get that translated for you. And once again, we thank you for joining us, and we are grateful for your presence here. As we see the procession moves forward, we have the statue of the Madonna, Our Lady, which will be placed on a small vessel provided by the Regional Park Authority. The Holy Father will board alongside the statue of Our Lady, and together they will sail towards Giorgio Beach. And at the foot of the Apostolic Palace, it's just a little bit further down the Apostolic Palace. And following them, as tradition dictates, will be a small flotilla of local boats. There will be about 10 in total, to 10 boats, including two canoes and several vessels from the local authorities. It is a simply but deeply symbolic gesture. The community accompanying Mary and the Pope across the water, united in prayer and in gratitude. And as the Pope mentioned during

that prayer at the beginning of the procession, that as the apostles once crossed the lake with Jesus, so we cross the sea of our own lives, certain that the Lord will always remain with us.

And the hymn that we are currently listening or we are currently singing to is Vieni Maria in Mezzo a Noi. The hymn is a prayer inviting Mary to be present among the faithful, to accompany them on their journey of faith, leading them closer to Jesus and help them live the gospel with love, hope and trust in God. It expresses devotion to Mary as a caring mother who walks with the Christian community. And the words of the hymn we are currently hearing is Vieni Maria in Mezzo a Noi, come Mary among us. We are asking the community invites Mary to be present among them and accompany them in faith. We are asking Mary to guide believers towards Jesus and help them follow God's will. And we invoke Mary as a source of consolation, especially in times of difficulty and uncertainty.

If you have just joined us and you are wondering what is happening here, we're coming to you live from from Castel Gandolfo at the church, a little church of Our Lady Maria Santissima del Lago, Mary of the Lake. The Holy Father has just presided over a Eucharistic celebration. And the procession now is moving forward with the statue of Our Lady. And in just a few moments, the procession will arrive at the lake where the Holy Father will board, together with the statue of Our Lady, a boat across the waters of Lake Albano. And now we listen to God's word and a reflection which accompanies this procession. We read from the Holy Gospel according to Luke chapter 2, 15 to 19. When the angels went away from them into heaven, they

shepherds said to one another, "Let us go then to Bethlehem and see this thing that has taken place, which the Lord has made us known." So they went with haste and found Mary and Joseph and the child lying in the manger. When they saw him, they made known the message that had been told them about this child. All who heard it were amazed at what the shepherds had told them. But Mary treasured all these things and pondered them in her heart. And that's a reading from the Holy Gospel according to Luke. And now there's a meditation. Mary contemplates, she listens deeply, she allows every word and every event to enter her heart and speak to her. She receives the word of God and permits it to shape her life. We too live surrounded by noise, words, images, messages without end. Technology keeps us constantly connected, yet does not always help us truly encounter one another. No technology can ever replace a heart capable of loving, listening, and forgiving. True wisdom is born in silence before God and in the attentive hearing of His voice. Let us ask Mary to teach us to keep a docile heart, to listen before we speak, to welcome before we judge, and to love before we demand. And after that reflection, we take a moment of silence, and then the choir will then lead us with music.

echo me, here I am, O Lord, I come to do your will. And it's hymn words from the psalm that are currently accompanying this moment. Express willingness to serve God faithfully. This psalm helps us to recall some biblical figures who answered God's call with trust and obedience, emphasizing listening to God, following His will, and offering one's life in service.

0: And then shortly after this moment, we'll listen to the second meditation, which will begin with a reading from the Holy Gospel according to Luke, chapter 1, verses 39 to 45. And it's about Mary visiting his cousin Elizabeth in the hill country of Judah. And that will also be followed by meditation. It is important as well at this moment to highlight that this year's celebration carries a special meaning for the people of Castle Gandolfo. We know that Castle Gandolfo is marking 400 years since Pope Urban VIII established the papal presence here in 1626. And then for centuries, this quiet town has been a place of rest and reflection for the popes, and a place where the beauty of creation speaks with a gentle and unmistakable voice. The parish priest, Don Tadeusz Rozmus, shared that the Pope's presence today is not only a sign of closeness to the people, but also an appreciation of the gift of creation. The lake, the surrounding hills, the harmony of nature that has shaped the life of this community. Once again, listen to God's word.
1: Appena Elisabetta ebbe udito il saluto di Maria, il bambino sussultò nel suo grembo. Elisabetta fu colmata.
0: We read from the Holy Gospel according to Luke. In those days, Mary set out and went with haste to the hill country to a town of Judah. She entered the house of Zechariah and greeted Elizabeth. When Elizabeth heard Mary's greeting, the child leaped in her womb. Elizabeth, filled with the Holy Spirit, exclaimed with a loud cry, "Blessed are you among women, and blessed is the fruit of your womb. And why has this happened to me, that the mother of my Lord should come to me? For as soon as your greeting reached my ears, the child in my womb leaped for joy. Blessed is she who believed that the Lord's word to her would be fulfilled."
2: È la fretta dell'amore che non pensa a sé, ma si dona nel servizio. Anche la Chiesa chiamata
0: Mary does not remain still. Having welcomed the Lord into her heart, she immediately sets out. The Gospel says simply she went with haste. It is the haste of love. Love that forgets itself and gives itself in service. The church too is called to go out to meet every person, especially those who carry heavy burdens, those who feel alone, those who struggle to hope. The Christian does not wait for better times. He is a pilgrim of hope, bringing the light of the gospel where fear and uncertainty prevail. Today we pray for families, for young people searching for their future, for the elderly who live alone, and for all who have lost hope. Mary goes before us on this path and teaches us that hope grows when we become instruments of God's love each day. And we pray, Holy Mary, teach us to go out to meet our brothers and sisters. Give us attentive hearts, willing hands, and words that console. Make our community a welcoming home where each person may find a place and belonging. And after that meditation, then we will sing a song, "Stay With Us, Lord." We can see already in those who are following us on the screens, you can see on your screens the place where the procession has arrived. And we'll soon board, the Holy Father will board then, the boat that has been provided here to cross this Lake Albano.

Resta qui con noi, Signore, il sole scende già. Stay here with us, O Lord. The sun is setting. It's a beautiful song, a hymn, a prayer asking Jesus to remain with his people as evening approaches. And it recalls the disciples on the road to Emmaus who asked the risen Lord to stay with them. The setting sun symbolizes life's difficulties, uncertainty, and the need for God's presence. And as we sing this song then together with the faithful, we ask Christ to be their light, to be our light in darkness, and our companion on the journey of faith.

0: We currently witnessing or observing here, seeing the Holy Father, he is already on board. He has just boarded
1: Ascoltate la parola del
0: the boat
1: Signore
0: that
1: dal
0: will
1: Vangelo secondo
0: cross
1: Giovanni.
0: over to the other side of the lake. And we listen to the
1: Stava
0: Gospel,
1: presso la croce di Gesù, sua
0: a
1: madre,
0: reading
1: la
0: from the
1: sorella
0: Holy
1: di sua
0: Gospel according to
1: madre,
0: John chapter
1: Maria,
0: 19.
1: madre di Cleopa, e Maria di Magdala.
0: Standing by the cross of Jesus
1: Quest'aurora,
0: were his
1: mentre
0: mother
1: madre
0: and
1: di
0: his mother's sister,
1: Bartolomeo,
0: Mary, the
1: scelto
0: wife
1: che
0: of
1: egli
0: Cleopas,
1: chiamava, disse
0: and
1: alla
0: Mary
1: madre:
0: Magdalena.
1: Donna, ecco tuo
0: When Jesus
1: figlio.
0: saw his mother and the
1: Disse al
0: disciple whom
1: discepolo:
0: he
1: ecco tua
0: loved standing
1: madre.
0: beside
1: Da
0: her,
1: quell'ora il
0: he said to his
1: discepolo
0: mother,
1: raccolse
0: Woman,
1: con sé.
0: behold your son. Then he said to the disciple, Behold your mother. And from that hour the disciple
1: Maria
0: took her
1: rimane,
0: into his
1: non
0: home.
1: fugge, non si lascia vincere dalla
0: And then we listen to the
1: disperazione.
0: meditation
1: Resta
0: that
1: accanto al figlio
0: Mary
1: come la più
0: remains. She does
1: difficile.
0: not flee. She does
1: Anche
0: not
1: nel suo
0: surrender to
1: tempo
0: despair.
1: conosce tante
0: She
1: croci,
0: stands
1: le
0: beside her
1: guerre che
0: son
1: continuano a
0: in his
1: ferire i
0: most
1: popoli,
0: painful hour.
1: le violenze che colpiscono gli
0: Our
1: innocenti,
0: own time knows
1: le
0: many
1: famiglie
0: crosses,
1: divise,
0: wars
1: i
0: that
1: bambini
0: wound entire
1: privati
0: peoples, violence
1: dell'infanzia, gli
0: against the
1: anziani
0: innocent,
1: dimenticati,
0: families torn apart,
1: giovani che non
0: children
1: riescono
0: deprived
1: più
0: of
1: a
0: childhood,
1: sparare.
0: the elderly
1: La
0: forgotten,
1: Chiesa è
0: young
1: chiamata a
0: people
1: essere
0: unable to hope.
1: costruttrice di pace,
0: The church is called
1: una
0: to be a
1: cultura
0: builder of
1: che
0: peace,
1: non
0: a
1: nasce dal
0: peace not born
1: compromesso,
0: of
1: ma da
0: compromise, but
1: cuori
0: of
1: riconciliati.
0: reconciled hearts.
1: Essa comincia nelle nostre case, nelle nostre comunità, nelle
0: Peace
1: parole che
0: begins in our
1: scegliamo,
0: homes, in our
1: nel
0: communities,
1: perdono che
0: in the words we
1: sappiamo
0: choose, in
1: offrire.
0: the forgiveness we offer.
1: Camminando dietro la Madonna del Lago,
0: As
1: chiediamo il
0: we
1: dono
0: walk
1: di più
0: behind the
1: pace,
0: Madonna del
1: una
0: Lago,
1: pace
0: let
1: che
0: us
1: diventi
0: ask for the
1: stile
0: gift
1: di
0: of
1: vita,
0: peace, a peace
1: una
0: that becomes a way
1: pace
0: of
1: che
0: life,
1: riparta
0: a
1: da
0: peace
1: ciascuno
0: that
1: di noi.
0: begins with each one of us.
2: Madre del Principe della Pace, intercedi per tutti i
0: Mother of the Prince
2: popoli,
0: of Peace, intercede for all
2: proteggi chi
0: peoples,
2: soffre la
0: protect
2: guerra,
0: those who suffer from war,
2: consola chi
0: console
2: piange,
0: those who weep,
2: sostieni chi
0: strengthen
2: opera
0: those who
2: per la
0: work for
2: riconciliazione,
0: reconciliation.
2: fa di noi uomini e donne
0: Make us men
2: capaci di
0: and women
2: costruire
0: who
2: ponti
0: build
2: e non
0: bridges,
2: muri.
0: not walls. Take a moment then to reflect on these powerful words, and the choir is leading us with music, and the hymn we're singing is like living fire. We currently sing the Holy Father then a blessing, imparting his blessing to the crowds that are gathered here along the shore as the boat carrying the image of Our Lady of the Lago together with the Holy Father process across Lake Albano on this feast of Our Lady Maria Santissima del Lago.

0: And as the procession continues, it is worth pausing to reflect on what this moment means for the people of Castel Gandolfo and for all who have gathered along the shore of Lake Albano. For the parishioners, today is not simply a local feast. It is a moment when their long-lived devotion meets the presence of the successor of Peter. Many families here have taken part in the Madonna del Lago procession for decades. Some remember coming as children, walking barefoot along the shore, or watching the boats glide across the water at sunset. Others recall the visits of St. Paul VI and St. John Paul II, moments that left a deep imprint on the lives of this small town. But today carries a new grace. For the first time, a pope joins the community on the water itself, sharing the same path, the same rhythm, the same prayer. For the people of Castel Gandolfo, this is a gesture of profound closeness. We listen to God's word, a reading from the letter of the to the Romans. Let love be genuine, hate what is evil, hold fast to what is good, love one another with mutual affection, outdo one another in showing honor, do not lag in zeal, be ardent in spirit, serve the Lord, rejoice in hope, be patient in tribulation, persevere in prayer. And then we will listen to the meditation from this text.
1: Molti guardano al futuro con inquietudine.
0: We live in a time of great change. Many look to the future with unease. New technologies reshape our daily lives. Artificial intelligence opens extraordinary possibilities, yet also raises profound questions about human dignity, work, education, and relationships. True progress is measured not merely by what we can construct, but by our ability to safeguard what makes every person truly human. Conscience, freedom, responsibility, and love. Mary teaches us that every new reality must be welcomed with wisdom, discernment, and trust in the Holy Spirit. Only those who remain united to Christ can look to the future without fear.
2: Madre di Cristo,
0: and we pray, Mother of Christ, our hope, enlighten those who guide nations, accompany educators, strengthen scientists and researchers. Help us always to place the human person at the center of every decision. May progress always serve life and never undermine human dignity. And then the choir will shortly lead us once again with the hymn, an Italian hymn, "You Are My Life." Do say La Mia Vita.

0: And as we are currently witnessing this very calm and beautiful moment, as the sun slowly sets here on the Lake Albano in Castel Gandolfo, we become aware that for the people of Castel Gandolfo, this moment carries a new grace. For the first time, a Pope joins the community on the water itself, sharing the same path, the same rhythm, the same prayer. For the people of Castel Gandolfo, this is a gesture of profound closeness. It says in a quiet and unmistakable way that the Pope walks with them, not above them, not apart from them, but with them. The Holy Father's presence affirms the dignity of their traditions, the beauty of their land, and the faith that has shaped their families and generations. It is a moment of pride, yes, but also a moment of tenderness. The parish sees itself reflected in the Pope's simple act of stepping into a boat and crossing the lake alongside the Madonna. We listen to God's word in another meditation. And we will read from the Holy Gospel according to Matthew.
1: Ascoltate la parola di Dio dagli Atti degli Apostoli. 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
0: The apostles returned to Jerusalem from the mount called Olivet, which is near Jerusalem, a Sabbath day's journey away. When they entered the city, they went to the upper room where they were staying, Peter and John, James and Andrew, Philip and Thomas, Bartholomew and Matthew, James, son of Alphaeus, Simon the Zealot, and Judas, son of James. All these were constantly devoting themselves to prayer, together with certain women, including Mary, the mother of Jesus, and his brothers. La Chiesa ha bisogno di uomini e donne capaci di creare comunione. And we hear in the meditation, in the upper room, Mary does not take the first place. She is simply present. She prays. She strengthens the apostles, she safeguards unity. Today too, the church needs men and women capable of building communion. We live in a time when division comes easily, words become occasions for conflict, differences become distances, even within families and communities. We risk forgetting that we are brothers and sisters. We are sent to build a church that listens, welcomes, and walks together. Mary teaches us that true communion is born of prayer and humility. And we pray, Mother of the Church, watch over the Pope, Pope Leo, support the bishops, enlighten priests, strengthen consecrated life. May every Christian community become a credible sign of the gospel. And a hymn will accompany this moment. Jesus Christ, you are my life.

0: We are reminded that at the heart of the celebration is the devotion to Mary, the Mother of the Lord. In Scripture, Mary is the one who listens, who welcomes, who accompanies. She stands at the crossroads of human history and divine grace. She is present at Nazareth, at Bethlehem, at Cana, at Calvary, and in the upper room at Pentecost. Our tradition as Catholics calls her Mother of the Church because her maternal care continues in every generation. She intercedes for her children. She protects them. She guides them towards her Son. And here in Castel Gandolfo, she is honored as Madonna del Lago, the mother who watches over this community, over its waters, over its families, over its work. And for many parishes, this devotion is woven into daily life. Fishermen bless their boats before the season begins. Families bring their children to the lakeside church to pray for protection. Young people gather here in the summer evenings, drawn by the quiet beauty of the water and the gentle presence of Mary. The procession is not only a tradition, it is a living expression of truth, of trust. Trust that Mary walks with her children. Trust that she carries their prayers. Trust that she leads them to Christ. And we listen to God's word, the gospel according to Matthew.
1: Ti rendo lode, Padre, Signore del cielo e della terra, perché hai nascosto queste cose ai
0: saggi. At that time Jesus said, I thank you, Father, Lord of heaven and earth, because you have hidden these things from the wise and the learned and revealed them to little ones. Yes, Father. For such was gracious will, for such was your gracious will. All things have been handed over to me by my Father. No one knows the Son except the Father, and no one knows the Father except the Son, and anyone to whom the Son chooses to reveal him. Come to me, all you who labor and are burdened, and I will give you rest. Take my yoke upon you and learn from me, for I am gentle and humble of heart. And you will find rest for your souls. For my yoke is easy and my burden light. And we listen to the meditation.
2: Ogni persona porta nel cuore qualche ferita. C'è chi soffre nel corpo.
0: Every person carries some wound in their heart. Some suffer in body, some are weighed down by loneliness. Some grieve the loss of a loved one. Some feel discouraged. Some struggle with depression. Some no longer know how to hope. Mary knows sorrow. She shared fully in the passion of her Son. For this reason, she understands every human tear. No one should ever feel excluded from the tenderness of God. Every person is precious. Every life deserves to be protected, even when everything seems lost.
3: We pray. Asciuga le lacrime di chi soffre. Sostieni gli ammalati.
0: Consoler of the afflicted, dry the tears of those who suffer. Support the sick, give hope to the discouraged. Accompany the lonely, make us discreet and fraternal presence beside all who live in pain. And the choir will lead us with the hymn, Servant of Love. Those who are following us on the screens, you can see these beautiful visuals of the Holy Father. And together with the Holy Father is Bishop Vincenzo, the Bishop of Albano. And there is also Sister Raffaele. Sister Raffaele Petrini, who is the president of the Governatore, Governatorato del Vaticano, della Santa Sede. In a few minutes' time, we will arrive on the other side of the lake, which is just at the foot of Castel Gandolfo,

0: at the foot of the Apostolic Palace. And of course, it is just beautiful that today Pope Leo the 14th joins this procession. The Pope's presence becomes a sign of unity, you know, the universal church embracing the local church, the universal shepherd walking with his flock, the successor of Peter honoring the devotion of a small but deeply faithful community. And as the boats move slowly across the lake, accompanied by the evening light and the quiet murmur of prayer, the people of Castel Gandolfo see their story reflected in the gentle movement of the water. A story of faith, a story of beauty, of gratitude, and of the enduring love of the Blessed Virgin Mary. We can say that Marian processions have long been part of the spiritual life of Castel Gandolfo, you know, woven into the memory of families who have lived for generations along the shores of Lake Albano, the lake that we are currently seeing on our screens, that the Pope is currently traversing. These processions began simply as moments when the community will gather around an image of the Blessed Virgin Mary and walk together in prayer. And over time, they became one of the most cherished expressions of faith in this town, a way for people to entrust their lives, their work, and their hopes to the maternal protection of Mary. And in a special way in Castel Gandolfo, where the presence of the Pope has shaped a local life for four centuries, these processions carry a special resonance. They reflect a long history of devotion, lived quietly year after year in the rhythm of parish life.
1: La madre di Gesù gli disse, non hanno vino, e Gesù le rispose, donna, che vuoi da me?
0: And we read then from the Holy Gospel according to John chapter 2, verses 1 to 5. On the third day, there was a wedding in Cana of Galilee, and the mother of Jesus was there. Jesus and his disciples had also been invited to the wedding. When the wine ran short, the mother of Jesus said to him, they have no wine. And Jesus said to her, woman, what is that to me? My hour has not yet come. His mother said to the servants, do whatever he tells you. And we listen to the meditation. The wedding at Cana reveals a family facing difficulty. Mary notices it before anyone else. She intervenes discreetly. She points to Jesus. Today, many families face challenges, economic hardships, misunderstandings, the struggle of raising children, fear of the future, lack of dialogue. The Christian family becomes a place of beauty when it learns to love, to forgive, and to protect life. Mary continues to say to us, do whatever he tells you.
2: Madonna del Lago.
0: And we pray.
2: Proteggi tutte le famiglie.
0: Madonna of the Lake, protect all families, watch over spouses, accompany engaged couples, enlighten parents, help children grow in faith and love, and make our homes places of peace and joy. And we are once again accompanied by a song, Stay With Us. The choir is currently organizing themselves. Okay, here's the song coming.

And with that beautiful voice and beautiful music, we arrive on the other side of the lake. We're at Jojo's Beach, and the Holy Father has just disembarked the boat. And it is clear to us that in Castel Gandolfo, a marriage procession is never just an event. It is a moment when the community remembers who it is and where it comes from. It recalls the days when Pope Paul VI consecrated the Lakeside Church in 1977, and when St. John Paul II visited the parish 2 years later. This moment echoes the long papal presence that began in 1626 with Urban VIII, a presence that has shaped the identity of this town for 400 years. When the people walk with Mary or sail with her across the water, they carry not only a statue, but the history of their families, the memory of their elders, and the faith that has sustained this place through generations.

0: Bread of the angels, Pane Mangelicum, how beautiful it is then, and significant is this moment as we arrive on the other side of the lake, Albarno, at George's Beach. This procession, which expresses a simple and profound truth, Mary walks with her children. She accompanies them through their joys and their trials, through quiet days and difficult ones. And here in Castel Gandolfo, she continues to gather the community around her, inviting them to move forward together in faith, as she does today. And as the evening lights rest on the lake and the procession advances, it becomes a prayer in motion, a sign of hope, a gesture of trust, and a reminder that the Mother of the Lord remains close to all who call upon her. And we pray.
1: Donna dell'ascolto e del servizio, a te ci rivolgiamo con cuore filiale. 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
0: O Mary, Holy Virgin, woman of listening and of service, to you we turn with filial hearts. To your maternal intercession we entrust the Church. May she remain faithful to the Gospel, courageous in proclamation, humble in service, and persevering in charity. To your loving protection we commend all peoples of the earth. Look with kindness upon your children wounded by war, and inspire in all the desire for peace. Where hatred grows, teach us forgiveness. Where fear prevails, restore hope. Cast your caring gaze upon children, the elderly, the sick, families, young people, and all who live in loneliness. Strengthen those who bear responsibility in public life, that they may always promote justice, freedom, the dignity of every person and the common good. Protect all who dwell in these lands, all who work upon the lake, pilgrims, and all who seek peace and rest here. Grant that each one, looking to you, may rediscover the path that leads to Christ, the sole Savior of the world. He lives and reigns forever and ever. Amen. And the Holy Father giving us the blessing now. The Lord be with you.

0: y Filio, Espíritu Santo.
1: And that's how then we conclude this beautiful moment as the sun sets here in Castel Gandolfo across Largo Albano. We've just received a blessing from the Holy Father, and we conclude then this moment with a Marian antiphone, a hymn to our Blessed Mother. Hundreds have gathered for this procession, which is more than just a celebration for the people in Castel Gandolfo. It is just more than just a procession or just an event, but it's been a moment when the community remembers who it is and where it comes from. We know that throughout his ministry, Pope Leo XIV has spoken of the Blessed Virgin Mary with a voice that is both tender and deeply rooted in the church, in the church's tradition. His homilies reveal a constant pattern. Mary is present as the one who brings joy where human joy is not enough, the one who accompanies the church in moments of uncertainty, and the one who helps us rediscover the closeness of God. I just remember vividly his homily on the 1st of January, the Feast of the Mother of God, where he says during that Mass for the solemnity of the Mother Mary of God, Mother of God, in St. Peter's Basilica, Pope Leo reminded the faithful that Mary's yes gave a human face to the source of all mercy and benevolence, the face of Jesus. In that homily, he invited the church to begin the new year with Mary, trusting that her motherhood helps us recognize the warmth of God's gaze upon our lives. And recently, on the 15th of August, for the celebration of the Solemnity of the Assumption here at Castel Gandolfo, Pope Leo XIV reflected on Mary as the first to cross the threshold between earth and heaven, carrying with her the hopes of all humanity. In his homily, he spoke of the Assumption not as a distant mystery, but as a promise that touches the life of every believer. Taken together, these moments from a clear thread in Pope Leo's teaching, Mary is the mother who draws near, who brings joy, who protects, and who helps the church see Christ more clearly. Whether at the beginning of a new year, in the heart of Pompeii, or before the Dilma of Guadalupe, Pope Leo XIV speaks of Mary not as a distant figure, but as a living presence, a mother who walks with her children and leads them gently towards her son. This then concludes the live broadcast of the Eucharistic celebration here at Maria Santissima del Lago, Our Lady of the Lake, followed by the procession with Pope Leo XIV here in Castel Gandolfo. For continued coverage of today's Angelus liturgy, as well as other Vatican and world news, please visit the Vatican News web portal and follow us on Facebook, Instagram, X, and YouTube. On behalf of Vatican Media and Vatican News, I would like to thank our in-studio audio technicians, our audio coordinators, and all our television and radio partners, and our friends at DYCIA who have made this broadcast possible. And of course, thank you for all. Thank you to all of you for joining us. My name is Bonga Majola, and it has been a great pleasure to accompany you today. We conclude with these beautiful images as we see the Holy Father then leaving this place, beautiful Church of Maria Santissima del Lago.
2: I wish you might ask a psychologist in another instance. You might ask a lawyer in another instance about what's the appropriate course of action here, and you take counsel, form a reasoned judgment to the best of your ability, and you act accordingly. Whether you're afraid of it or not is really irrelevant. And now, if you do have some sort of gripping, craven fear of making a transgression or doing the wrong thing, or you know, or having done the wrong thing, whatever it might be, probably you're not operating with the full scope of your rational intelligence. That highly emotional state is really the enemy of executive function. And you're probably not going to make good judgments. So in that instance, what I would do if you're gripped with some sort of fear or guilt is, again, seek counsel from prudent people about what the right thing to do is, and in particular about your own state of mind and as to whether or not this is a good place for rational decision making. And I can guarantee it's not.
3: 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We appreciate all these texts that are coming in, all the emails that are coming in. 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I like to point out that we try to answer a few emails on each of our live shows, and then once a month or so, we'll do a mailbag program. I think we're going to be recording one in the next couple of days, where we just answer a whole bunch of emails on a show like that, ctc@ewtn.com. 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
4: This is EWTN Daily Saint, where each story reminds us that holiness is possible in every age. Saint Sabina is honored as an early Christian martyr of the first century. According to ancient tradition, she was a wealthy Roman widow who converted to Christianity after witnessing her servant's steadfast devotion and martyrdom for the Christian faith. Sabina's social position initially kept her safe from persecution, but when she began using her home for Christian gatherings, the Roman authorities became aware of her Christian activities and she was arrested. Her refusal to renounce the faith led to her execution. She was martyred around the year 126. Though few details of her life survive, the Christian community of Rome preserved her memory. Centuries later, a titular church, the Basilica of Santa Sabina, was built on Rome's Aventine Hill, believed to be the site of her home. May the life of Saint Sabina inspire you to grow closer to Christ today. Saint Sabina, pray for us. To sign up for the Daily Saint emails, please visit ewtn.com/dailysaint.
3: 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We've got wide open phone lines. Love to hear from you this Wednesday afternoon. Let me tell you about something beautiful now available from EWTN's religious catalog. 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One way we can do this is with this lovely Miraculous Metal Stretch Bracelet. It's made of 8mm turquoise glass beads and 8mm volcanic stone beads. 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It is made in Fatima. How about that? Made in Portugal. Very cool. It's available now at EWTNRC.com, where you can take a look at it. Just type in Miraculous Metal Bracelet, and you'll see what it looks like. It's actually quite pretty. EWTNRC.com. Do check that out. Here's an email that we have from Steve. Dr. Anders, I converted 16 years ago to Catholicism from Protestantism. Please speak to why typology is so important in the faith. I was unfamiliar with this method of reading sacred scripture until RCIA, and I still struggle to understand it. I do live in southern Utah. Listen to your program on EWTN Radio. Thanks, Steve in Utah.
2: Yeah, thank you so much. So typology in biblical study is the doctrine that there are episodes in the Old Testament that evoke New Testament fulfillment.
3: Okay.
2: And so when you read them in the Old Testament, they don't exactly predict New Testament events, but if you put the lens of the New Testament on, you can look back and see, okay, this is there's a kind of analogy here between what's happening in the New Testament and this episode in the Old Testament. And it's a way of connecting the Testaments. And St. Paul says that the narrative history of the people of Israel was there as a preparation for the coming of the Messiah and as a kind of object lesson, right? And he draws some really interesting connections. I mean, for example, he says that the rock that the Israelites drank from in the desert was Jesus. Well, not really. It's not Jesus in a rock suit, you know, but it evokes Jesus. It evokes the, you know, the our rock who is Christ, on whom we build our faith and our stability, who is our nourishment and our refreshment and so forth, you know. So these are the kind of connections that New Testament writers make and that the Christian tradition has always made from the Old and New Testament.
3: Would this be somewhat akin to foreshadowing?
2: Sure. So you know, typology is something that Catholics and Protestants both recognize in biblical studies. It's distinct from allegory.
3: Okay.
2: Right? Allegory is that

0: posits that there's a kind of a closer connection between the details of a narrative and then the thing that's being symbolized. And so Protestant Christians typically don't like allegory, but they do like typology, and Catholics also like typology.
1: Okay. Appreciate that. And Steve, thanks so much for listening to us in Southern Utah. Very cool to hear from you there. It is called to Communion here on EWTN. 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Here's an email from Danny, who says, Tom and Dr. Anders, I have a very close and dear friend who is going through a divorce. He is a Christian, but not Catholic. For many years, we have had very open and friendly conversations about the church, the Bible, etc. He is hurting and has told me that he is having a crisis of faith. Now, as a regular listener of your show via podcast, I have heard you many times talk about the value of just being present to people who are suffering. How would you help someone in this kind of a situation where you can't be present to them in person? Text messages and an occasional lunch tend to be the way that we stay in touch. Your insight when this would be much appreciated. Yours in Christ, Danny.
0: Yeah, I think that's fantastic. If you have a way of staying in connection to your friend, I think just maintaining that connection as robustly as you can. And his needs emotionally will probably change from day to day. There are going to be days when he needs to just let you listen and have him unload all the stuff that he's suffering on you. And that might get a bit much for you. I mean, you want to hear about his problems. You might not want to hear about his problems, you know, every day for a month. He might need to talk about it every day for a month. And so you might just have to make that sacrifice of just listening to him vent. Other times, he probably needs you to drag him out of his morass and talk about bowling or the Red Sox or something and get his mind on something else. And you can ask him, you know, you can be like, hey, you know, I'm here to talk about whatever you need to talk about, but maybe you just want to get away and go watch a movie or play a round of golf or shoot some pool or something, and do that too. Just not leaving him alone.
1: Danny, thank you so much for your email and for your concern for your friend. Call to Communion here on EWTN. Here's one now from Michelle in Covington, Louisiana. She says, my husband and I have been married for 8 years. I am a Catholic. He was raised in a Baptist tradition, but always considered himself more spiritual than religious. Over the years, we have had many discussions about religion that ended poorly. So I took Dr. Anders' advice, stopped talking, and just started loving him and showing him the greatness of the Catholic faith through my actions. He has always gone to Mass with me, but lately he has started humming along or whispering the responses. He has also started asking me questions about various parts of the Mass or what the items in church are for. This makes me cautiously optimistic that maybe something inside is moving inside of him. My question is, what do I do with all this? How can I support his interest in the faith without saying too much and turning him off? Thanks, Michelle in Louisiana.
0: Michelle, sounds to me like you've hit on the winning formula. So if it ain't broke, man, don't fix it.
1: Sure.
0: Keep doing what you're doing. You don't have to be the person to answer his questions. Have you thought about that? Let him decide who the person is to answer his questions. And if he asks a question, you know, rather than just being so eager to jump in and give an answer, you might go, huh, that's an interesting question, you know. Would you like to talk to Father so-and-so? Maybe he can answer that for you. Or, you know, I mean, just, you don't have to immediately put yourself forward as the answer girl, you know, who has a solution to everything. And it's much better if he come to these things on his own and to the realization that this is his decision and his discovery rather than something that his wife has imposed on him. Yeah. So I think keep doing what you're doing.
1: You're on the money there. Appreciate it. Call to Communion here on EWTN. We have this email from Laura. Dr. Anderson team, thank you for your show. Could you please explain why God would want his son to die for the sins of the world? In the Old Testament, human sacrifice of sons and daughters to Molech or other gods is clearly condemned. Why would Christ claim to be God, but then have the penultimate event of his life here on earth be a human sacrifice. Why would God become the sacrifice himself, which seems to endorse the human sacrifice in exchange for the forgiveness of sins construct? I am Christian and love our Lord, yet I really struggle with this foundation, which is at the center of our Christian faith. Any help with this would be really appreciated. Love your show. Truly enjoy all that I learn from listening to you. Kind regards, Laura.
0: Yeah, thanks so much. I really appreciate it. So you are asking a question about the Christian doctrine of the atonement, the meaning or the significance of the death of Christ. And different Christian theologians and different Christian denominations and groups have given different answers to the question, why should Christ die? Now, there is a point of view that Catholics reject that may be implied in your question. It's a point of view that's more common in the Protestant Church, whereby God is the agent who's actively punishing Jesus, meting out death on Jesus in order to punish the sins of the world in Christ. That is a view the Catholic Church rejects, and on reasons that are kind of similar to yours. It really would seem to implicate God in injustice, and also the Scriptures don't present the death of Christ that way. There are other models that the Bible and tradition present concerning the logic of the atonement. One very simple model, and it is in the Bible, it's in the first epistle of St. Peter, is that Christ died to give us an example. What kind of an example? Well, the example of love and fortitude. Right? I mean, like, what culture on the planet valorizes cowardice?
1: Like, yeah.
0: Nobody, right?
1: Nobody.
0: And most people, I think, recognize immediately the incredible nobility of martyrdom, or, you know, giving your life for a cause. And, I mean, you don't have to be a Christian to valorize that. We have monuments up in our nation's capital in honor of those who paid the ultimate price. You know, in war or civil rights work or whatever it might be, because these people loved to the end, even when it cost them their life, for the love of something other than themselves, and that's noble. I mean, I don't have to explain to you why that's noble. And one of the things Scripture says is that's what Jesus did, and that presents an ideal model of humanity that we're supposed to follow. Now, there's an added element, right? We valorize that behavior. We see that as noble. But the Scriptures say God also valorizes that. He also thinks that's noble, so much so that he rewards it. And so they bring in the concept of merit. And so when we talk about the sacrifice of Christ, we're not talking about, you know, dragging him up the steps of some Aztec temple, right? We're talking about him voluntarily laying down his life out of love, right? Out of fidelity to his teaching, out of fidelity and love for those he was ministering to, in spite of the hatred and the opposition of the Romans and the Jews that opposed him. And we call that a sacrifice because it is a kind of sacrifice, but it's not the sacrifice of goats and bulls. It's not the sacrifices in temple rituals. It's not that kind of sacrifice, the kind that you find execrable. It's the sacrifice of one's self-donation. And then God dignifies that by saying, okay, that's meritorious. And he rewards Christ. He vindicates Jesus by raising him from the dead and pouring out upon Christ's body, the church, the gift of the Holy Spirit in recompense of that great merit. There's another model of the atonement also found in sacred scripture, also found in sacred tradition, whereby through the incarnation, Christ enters into the human experience, not just of death, but of birth, of life, of growth, of development. He really experiences humanity through and through. But through the incarnation, he's infusing his divinity into it. He's sort of drawing us along, you know, into his own divine life through the vehicle of our shared humanity. And that by, you know, drinking the cup to the dregs, you know, going all the way, going the distance, as it were, and confronting that ultimate enemy, which is death, and coming out victorious on the other side, that he, as it were, sort of drags our humanity along with it, and that through baptism, through faith and baptism, we get connected to Christ in his victory over sin and death and the devil. And these things are infused into us. This mysterious power in Christ is made ours through our participation in his death and resurrection, which is figured in our baptism, so that we too can conquer death and conquer sin and conquer the devil and live an overcoming life and be raised again on the last day.
1: Laura, thank you so much for your email. Last night, Adrienne and I had the pleasure of seeing American Martyr, the movie on Blessed Stanley Rother, which was just incredible. But it's exactly what you're talking about here, pouring himself out like Jesus, not wanting to be killed, but knowing that this is something he had to go through as a missionary there in Guatemala. It was really a tough watch in some parts of the movie because you kind of knew what was going to come up.
0: You know, in our own home diocese here, Birmingham, Alabama, we yes. have a local martyr.
1: We do.
0: A priest named Father Coyle, Irish priest who was resident here at St. Paul's Church. Now it's St. Paul's Cathedral. And he lived at a time like around the turn of the 19th to 20th century when anti-Catholicism and anti-immigrant sentiment in Alabama was very strong and a lot of opposition. And he was very vocal about his Catholic faith, and people would make Catholic slurs, and he would write letters to the editor defending the Catholic position on this and that and the other thing. And his bishop said to him, Coyle, you better watch it, or they're going to kill you. They're going to kill you.
1: Yeah.
0: And he said, well, let them kill me. And they killed him.
1: They did. He had performed a marriage ceremony.
0: Well, that was the coup de grace there. That was the final straw.
1: That was the final straw. That was what did it.
0: Yeah. But he had already earned the enmity of the KKK at that point, even before then.
1: Yeah.
0: They had it out for him before then too.
1: Yeah. It was a rough thing. You may want to look into that as you're doing your research on martyrs. We do have them right here in America, and certainly Father James Coyle was among those heroes of the faith. It is called a communion here on EWTN. I must admit, no phone calls, but we would love to hear from you today at 833-288-EWTN. Like they say, it's a most excellent time to call, 833-288-3986. There's a great question I want to get to, and we'll get to this after the bottom of the hour break here from Judy, who wants to know, why can't Catholics believe in universal salvation? So we're going to tackle that on the other side of the break. We'll also be looking into these other texts that are coming in right now regarding confession. Looking forward to that. 833-288-EWTN. 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Do stay with us.

0: Hello, friends, and welcome to another episode of The Crux of the Matter. I'm Father Wade Menezes of the Fathers of Mercy. In this segment, I'd like to talk about the divinity of Jesus Christ. Jesus Christ is one person, a divine person, precisely because he is the second person of the Most Holy Trinity. But within his one divine personage or divine personhood, Jesus has two natures, human and divine. So while it would be incorrect to say that Jesus Christ is a human person, it is correct to say that he is a divine person with both a divine nature and a human nature. A human nature, in fact, that is just like our own in every way but sin. The theological phrase hypostatic union is the term we use to describe the substantial unity of the divine and human natures in the one divine person of Jesus Christ. This doctrine was proclaimed at the Council of Chalcedon in 451 AD and rightfully stomped out both the Nestorian and Monophysite heresies. While Nestorianism denied the real unity of the two natures of Christ, Monophysitism denied the real distinction between them. In short, the doctrine of the hypostatic union protects Christological orthodoxy against heterodox views that deny the substantial unity of the divine and human natures in Christ, or which, on the other hand, deny their distinction. To sum this all up then, Jesus Christ is one person, a divine person. He has two natures, a divine nature and a human nature. We believe that the divine and human natures remain distinct in Christ, yet are united in the person of the eternal Word of God. And that's the crux of the matter. Thank you for joining us.
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0: 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We'll get to the phones in a second here. Also, we'll get a couple of text questions in as well. But first, let us spotlight another great EWTN radio affiliate celebrating an anniversary this week, the wonderful Holy Family Radio. They've been serving Harrisburg and Lancaster, Pennsylvania for 15 years now. Congratulations to Joe Nebetinsky and his team there at WHYF from your friends at EWTN Radio. All right, back to the phones. Here is Amy, a first-time caller from Cincinnati, listening on the Great Sacred Heart Radio, AM 740. Hello, Amy. What's on your mind today?
1: Hi. I am Protestant, baptized Protestant. My husband is Catholic. My husband divorced and remarried me, so he cannot take communion. I am also divorced. We go to Catholic Church every Sunday, but we don't take communion because we cannot. I've been thinking about becoming Catholic, but my motivation is so that we can take communion at, and I don't know if that's a bad motivation.
2: I think it's a very good motivation, right? That's a very good motivation. I mean, the reason that one would want to take communion, ultimately, is that one believes that communion is an efficacious means of growing in communion with Christ, becoming more like Him, and advancing my own personal sanctification and salvation. So, I mean, the ultimate goal, of course, is conformity to Christ and His will, my conversion, transformation of my character, all of that sort of thing. But the means of grace are one of the ways that we get there, right?
0: Yeah.
2: So Holy Communion is one of the principal ways that we get there, as long as we have our eyes set on the ultimate goal, which is conversion to Christ. And of course, we want to use the means of grace. Of course we do. So that's a fantastic motivation. Now, you know, the situation that you described is that you'll both have to ask for an annulment for your previous relationships. And, I mean, I can't prejudge the outcome of that. I mean, it's a judicial decision. You have to be a finding of facts, and it can be kind of involved to go through the process. Some people are scared off by how thick the procedure is, but it's thick because the church wants to be accurate. They're not going to just hand these things out willy-nilly,
0: right?
2: You know? Not everybody, but not a few people, after they've gone through it, find it cathartic and are glad to have done so. I mean, not only because now they can become Catholic, but the process itself is a kind of closure and liberation from all kinds of stuff in the past, and they really have peace in their conscience. This was the right thing. You know, I really wasn't validly married. I understand why, and I'm much more freed up in my mind to live my marriage vows with my Catholic spouse more generously, et cetera, et cetera. So I would recommend that you do it. And you know, the fact that you're taking the steps in the right direction is the most important thing. It doesn't really matter how long it takes. I mean, it might take longer than you'd like, but, you know, I mean, you're heading the right way, so just keep going.
0: Yeah.
2: And I would encourage you.
0: Amy, is that helpful for you?
1: Yes.
0: I went through the annulment process myself right there in Cincinnati. It took X number of months, but I did come out the other side feeling very, very happy about the whole process, because it forced me, or, you know, persuaded me to look into my own life and the mistakes I've made, and how can I do better.
2: That's right.
0: Amy, thanks so much for your call today from Cincinnati. Here is Mark now in Cornelius, Oregon, listening on the Great Modern Day Radio. Hey there, Mark. What's on your mind today?
3: There's a parish in my area. It's not my main parish, but it's in my area. You know, sometimes I need to go to a mass. You know, you need a Sunday evening mass, and I go there, and it's called St. Pius X. And I don't think it's any way connected to the SSPX, but it just got me curious. Why is SSPX named after St. Pius X?
2: I'm assuming because he was an enemy of modernism, and the Society of St. Pius X alleges that they are the great enemies of modernism, and they allege that the Pope and the Council are not. So that's their PR. I mean, that's their propaganda, and that's the way they construe their relationship to the magisterial church.
0: Mark, thanks so much for your call from Oregon, because you just got a text in. There are no name attached to this, but here's the text. Are there times, well, this is kind of convoluted here a little bit. Are there times I go to confession and I don't have anything specific? I just ask for a general absolution for whatever I may have done wrong. I don't know if this is wrong, but the priest didn't seem to mind giving me that.
2: Yeah, so I mean, it's not against the law or anything, but I think it might suggest that you are undervaluing the confiteor at Mass, because what you are hoping to accomplish there, the Church says, is absolutely accomplished in the confiteor, right? The confession of sin at the opening of the liturgy. We make this kind of general confession of sin for, you know, whatever I've done or failed to do, you know, through my most grievous fault.
0: Yeah.
2: And we ask God's forgiveness, and it's the dogma of the Church that does, in fact, absolve us of all venial sins. So, you know, I mean, I'm not telling you not to go to confession, but I'm also going to encourage you to really believe that in your relationship with God, both in your private prayer and through the liturgy, that seeking and receiving absolution directly from God is absolutely an ongoing and vital part of your spiritual life. So, I mean, I understand it's very helpful to have, you know, the objective sign of the priest's absolution. I myself value it. And, you know, the practice of regular confession is a healthy one. But, don't undervalue the power of the confiteor.
0: Appreciate that. Thanks so much for your text. Let's get back to the phones here, and we will talk with, looks like, Aaron. Aaron is listening to us in Houston. That's on line 4, Pedro. Aaron's listening in Houston on Guadalupe Radio AM 1430. Hello, Aaron. What's on your mind today?
4: Hello, guys. My question is about King Solomon. So I understand that King Solomon had a special conversation with God, and God granted him a special wisdom. Now, towards the end of King Solomon's life, he really fell to sin through his wealth and his love of women. And my question really is, what kind of teachings are we supposed to be taking from this story? What is the author really trying to convey from King Solomon's life and his fall from grace?
2: Yeah, thanks. Well, there's probably not a singular answer to that question, and I'm sure Catholic commentators through the centuries have drawn all kinds of lessons, and I couldn't possibly give you a comprehensive answer, but something that strikes me immediately is that the two possible ways of framing this. One is that, yes, Solomon had wisdom, and then he gave it up. Right? I mean, if wisdom is an ability to use your rationality well for the integral well-being of yourself and the people in your community, or in his case, the people under his care. So he had that capacity, and then he chose not to use it. That would be one way of framing it. Another way, I think, is when we learn about the gift of wisdom given to Solomon, it does seem to be kind of case specific, right? I mean, the ways in which he is depicted as being wise is particularly with respect to making judgments about legal cases, right? That he had a certain kind of prudence when it came to resolving conflicts between litigants. And maybe he kept that. Maybe he maintained that kind of wisdom, but he had a big lacuna when it came to his own moral life. I mean, either one of those, I think, is a plausible explanation.
0: Aaron, thanks so much for your phone call. It is called Communion here on EWTN.
2: On that note,
0: yes,
2: I can't back this up. I don't have the studies at my fingertips, but I have some secondhand knowledge of this. There have been studies done of the moral lives of professional ethicists. The philosophical ethics is this. The branch of philosophy that investigates questions about what makes things right or wrong and what kinds of things are right and wrong and good or bad to do. What would you think the data show about the moral lives of ethicists?
0: I would hope it would be pretty good.
2: it's not any different from non-ethicists.
0: Really?
2: Right, yeah. So the fact that you have spent your life studying ethics or moral theology does nothing to guarantee that you yourself are ethical or moral.
0: Wow.
2: And I thought about that in relationship to the Solomon question, because maybe Solomon had a great deal of theoretical prudence when it came to jurisprudence, but it didn't actually affect, you know, his own private moral behavior.
0: Fascinating. Aaron, thanks so much for your call. Let's go to Margaret now, a first-time caller from Oregon, listening on KHSS. Got it right. Hey, Margaret, what's on your mind today?
5: Is this Dr. Anders?
0: Yeah, Dr. Yes. Anders is right here. What's on your mind, Margaret?
5: Well, about three people or four people ago, he was explaining Jesus, you know, doing all of that for us at the crucifixion and his death. Basically, we're talking about martyrdom of the saints. Can you hear me?
2: Yes.
5: And it was so well put, and I need it in writing.
2: No.
5: Do you have it anywhere in a book?
2: Wow. So, yeah, I appreciate that. You know, what we do have is we have this show recorded and archived.
0: Yes.
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0: Sure. That's a great thing there, Margaret. And you can go to the EWTN website, EWTN.com/listen. Pedro will have today's show posted in the next hour or two, and you're certainly welcome to check it out anytime you wish. Call to Communion here on EWTN. Thanks again for your kind words about the show. One of our great programs that we bring you every weekend is Beyond Damascus with Dan Demite and Aaron Richards, where young Catholic adults share their stories of life within the church and the blessings the faith brings. Do check it out. It's a great show. Tell a young friend of yours about it. Saturday evenings, 8 p.m. Eastern, only on EWTN Radio. Here's a great unusual question that we received from Joanne. She says, I am a new grandparent within the last year. I was diagnosed with osteoporosis a few years ago. I'm undertaking strength training at this late time in my life to strengthen my bones. I have always been thin. I have never really exercised at this level in my life. Most of my reason for exercising is so that I can be strong to play with my new grandchild. I do watch her a few days a week. But I was wondering about the sacrifice of performing the physical strength exercise. Can this be considered an act of charity or sacrifice? I do offer it up, but I wonder if this has any value like what I'm talking about here. Thanks for taking my odd question, and God bless you.
2: I don't think this question is odd at all. And it's one that I profoundly, personally relate to. I have grandchildren. I'm not of an extreme advanced age, but I'm over the hill. I'm on the other side of the hill, you know. Tom's further down the hill the other side than I am, but I'm catching up to him, you know. and you know, the old physiology doesn't work like it used to. And, you know, I'm way past the stage of vanity exercise. You know, I'm way past that stage of, you know, flexing my muscles and looking in the mirror and checking my waistline sort of thing. You know, I never was much for that. I mean, would love to have been Charles Atlas, but that was not my genetic gift, you know. But that ship has sailed and sunk. And now, you know, I still go to the gym, and I have one major motivation for going to the gym. Before the show, Tom and I were talking about our favorite disco song, Staying Alive. Staying
0: yes.
2: Alive, you know, or if you remember the great song by Queen, Keep Yourself Alive, right?
0: Yeah,
2: you know,
0: yeah.
2: These are my theme songs, Staying Alive and Keep Yourself Alive. Why? For the love of my grandkids.
0: Sure.
2: Right? And what strikes me about the sacrifice of Christ, which is my model for human morality for my own life, obviously, is that Christ loved sacrificially. He lived sacrificially for the love of someone other than himself. I just think that's the most noble thing that a human being can do. And, you know, there are times in a person's life when they have to walk away from the gym for love of their child or their loved one. I mean, think about the gym rat, you know, who is becoming Charles Atlas, and he's consuming 300 grams of protein a day and and taking every kind of supplement under the sun, and, you know, can't live without his, with his gym and all his products, and then he has to walk away from that obsessive lifestyle because he's got to give himself

0: And I can't tell you, like, the countless hours that my mother and father spent being lectured on the denizens of some Star Trek planet or Star Wars or what have you, you know. And why? Were they intrinsically interested in the topic? Not particularly, but they were interested in my brother, you know, and my hobbies were different than my brother's. And again, my parents would take an interest in the things that we cared about because we cared about them. That's just what love does.
1: Yes, indeed. Thank you so much for your question, Joanne. Glad we could help you out with that. Here is Mike now in Michigan, listening on Sirius XM, Channel 130. Hey there, Mike. What's on your mind today?
2: Hi. Thanks for taking my call.
1: Sure.
2: Our daughter was raised Catholic, grade school, high school, college even, left the Catholic Church after college, Protestant, got married in the Protestant Church. But now her and her husband decided the Protestants got it wrong and that apostolic succession and the sacraments are important, but they're leaning towards the Orthodox side. They're leaning towards the Orthodox. Are their sacraments valid? Is their apostolic succession valid? Is their consecration valid?
0: Yeah. Yeah. Thanks. I appreciate it. So yes, yes, yes, and yes. Orthodox sacraments are valid. Apostolic succession is valid. And people can come to holiness within the Orthodox faith. Now, you know, I mean, I'm a Catholic, obviously. I'd rather they be Catholic. If they like the East, I'd rather they lean towards Eastern Rite Catholicism. You know, there is just a hair's breadth difference between an Eastern Rite Catholic and an Orthodox. And the hair's breadth is an important hair. It's communion with the Pope.
1: Right.
0: Communion with the Universal Church. But other than that, I mean, in spirit and ethos and liturgy and spirituality and patrimony is very, very similar, very, very similar. So you can go that route. I'd rather they do that, right? It can make a difference, I think, to your spiritual life. And I'm gonna make a general statement here, and I'm gonna qualify it because I have Orthodox friends that I have the utmost respect for, whose spirituality I value deeply, and who do not fall within the description I'm getting ready to make, right? I'm not an expert on Orthodoxy by any stretch of the imagination, but I've read some of the literature, and particularly I find last couple hundred years and in North America, when I pick up Orthodox literature, they just can't help not hating on Catholics. Is that everybody? No. But there is an undeniable tone of, you'll read Orthodox catechesis and they'll say, you know, here's what Orthodox believe and pray and do, and not like those terrible Latins. You know, there's just this polemical edge there. It's kind of like in fundamentalism. You know, there's their presentation of the kerygma as they understand it, and then there's and here's how we're not like all those other horrible Protestants. You know, we're the right guys. We have the right stuff. And that kind of hard edge does something to your mentality, right? There's a popular Orthodox, female Orthodox American writer who writes a lot, and I'm not going to name her name, but you probably know who I'm talking about. She writes a lot of kind of popular Orthodox theology and introductions to the Orthodox Church and so forth. And I've read some of her books. And I read one on the Atonement one time. And she said, here's what the Orthodox believe about the Atonement. And I thought, well, gee, that's what I believe about the Atonement. And she said, not like those terrible Latins. And then she went on to describe what the terrible Latins believe. And I thought, well, I'm one of the terrible Latins, and I don't believe that. You know, and I know the tradition pretty well.
1: Yeah, yeah.
0: I know the tradition pretty well, and I think that's a stereotype of the Latin position. It's certainly not what I think, and it's not what I find in the St. Thomas and other places, you know. And so, like, why can't you just say, here's what the Orthodox think? You know, why do you have to... Here's what the Orthodox thinks, and here's how the terrible Latins are all wrong, you know? So I would watch out for that. You know, that's kind of that's the thing I'd watch out for, and I'm not saying they're going to fall into that, and maybe they won't. Maybe they'll be very generous in their Orthodoxy and discover the ancient church and grow in holiness and so forth. That's what I hope.
1: Me too. Mike, thanks so much for your question from Michigan. We're going to stay in Michigan and go to Bill, a first-time caller there, listening on the great Ave Maria Radio. Hey, Bill, what's on your mind today?
3: Yes. Thank you for taking my call. And so I'm a Catholic, cradle, and I have some very good evangelical friends who have been listening

0: listening to Father Mike Schmidt's Bible in a Year podcast, and it brought up a question that I was ill-equipped to handle, and they were asking about the doctrine of the perpetual virginity of Mary and what was the rationale behind that. And about all I was, well, some really great theologians hundreds of years together and sit and had a council and set up. So hoping you can help me.
1: Yeah, sure, thanks. Well, theologians and councils hundreds of years ago is not a terribly bad answer. Honestly, it's not. I mean, because there are a lot of questions in the Christian faith that boil down to that.
2: Yeah.
1: At one level, I mean, if you ask the question, how do I know what books belong in the Bible? What's the rationale for these books rather than other books? And you can say this and that, but at the end of the day, it boils down to the decision of the church.
2: Yep.
1: And that's just a fact. That's what we call sacred tradition. You know, why do I believe there was a Levitical priesthood? Well, just the Bible says so.
2: Yeah.
1: That's it. The Bible says so, right? And so the fact that something is in the Word of God, whether written or unwritten, is a sufficient reason for a Christian to confess it, right? How do I know Jesus' mother's name was Mary? What's the rationale for that? Well, the Word of God says so. I mean, it could have been Beth. Could have been Sally. It was Mary. All right? So even if you don't get the deep logic of a doctrine, it is enough that the tradition teaches it that you hold it. So you're not all that wrong in the answer that you gave. But we can say more. There is a kind of inner logic to the thing. So, you know, Jesus says that in heaven, men and women will not marry or be given in marriage. They will be like the angels. Christ himself was not married. John the Baptist seems not to have been married. St. Paul was not married. He said, I have come not to do my own will, but the will of him who sent me. And his life, the apostle's life, the Baptist's life, were a kind of embodiment and an anticipation of the eschatological life that awaits us. Their lives were eschatological signs. They were signs about the fulfillment of human perfection in the kingdom of God that will not be sexually active. Mary is the mother of God, called blessed by all generations, depicted in Scripture as the mother of all those who believe in Christ. Rightly do Christians consider her the model of Christian charity. Her fiat, be it done to me according to thy word, is the perfect icon of Christian holiness. Is it not fitting that the mother of our Redeemer and our mother and the mother of our redemption would exemplify in her own sanctified flesh the state of the angels with respect to human sexuality? She is physically the mother of Christ, the God-man. Spiritually, she is our mother according to our spiritual rebirth. Our parturition is not natural, but supernatural, spiritual. Is it not fitting that her parturition of Christ would figure in her body the supernatural parturition of the church? So her perpetual virginity is tied into her being an icon, both of the church and of the church's sanctity. Her befuddlement at the Annunciation, Gabriel says, you're going to have a kid. She was betrothed at the time, and she was old enough to know where babies come from. If I said to a engaged woman, you're going to have a kid, what's the natural inference? Oh, with my husband when I'm married. Mary doesn't draw that inference. She says, how can this be? And the church reads into her befuddlement an implicit confession of the vow of perpetual virginity. So there's a lot to go on there.
2: 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We received a whole bunch of texts here in the last half hour, including one from Lewis, who had a question about tarot cards. That and all the other ones, we're going to grab those and Pedro will save them for us. We'll get to those on tomorrow's program. Dr. David Anders, thank you, sir.
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0: On behalf of our great team, I'm Tom Price, along with Dr. David Anders. Thanks for joining us. See you tomorrow. God bless.
1: This is Monsignor Stephen Bossel. The month of August is dedicated to the Immaculate Heart of Mary. Let us pray. Hail Mary, full of grace, the Lord is with thee. Blessed art thou among women, and blessed is the fruit of thy womb, Jesus. Holy Mary, Mother of God, pray for us sinners now and at the hour of our death. 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
3: This is a Digital Moment with Sandra McDevitt. Did you know there are 6 main linens used to cover the altar during Holy Mass? The altar cloth covers the altar. The corporal, a square piece of linen, is placed on the altar cloth where the consecrated bread and chalice are placed. And thirdly, the pall is a stiff piece of linen over the chalice to prevent particles falling in. Fourthly, the chapel veil covers the paten and chalice before the offertory, and the color follows the liturgical year. Fifthly, the lavabo, the towel the priest uses to dry his hands after the ritual washing. And lastly, the purificator used to dry the chalice after communion. Linens are always rinsed in a special sink, which drains directly to the earth. I'm Sandra McDevitt for EWTN Radio.
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5: Long before I began this project, I was struck by the unlikeliness of this woman as a leader. She had everything going against her. She was poor. Her formal education stopped at high school. She had an emotionally unstable and suicidal mother, a nervous condition, stomach problems. No betting man would have placed money on this woman succeeding. But oddly, it was the pain, the physical setbacks that really illuminated her path and showed her the way, which is one of the first lessons of Mother Angelica's life, one of the lessons it reveals. 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
7: 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Amen.
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1: I'm Father Bernard McGuckian. Join me here in the eternal city of Rome, overlooking St. Peter's Square, as we continue our series on the Sacred Heart.

Welcome to our program. We're here at the Mother House of the Society of Jesus, popularly known as the Jesuits, here in Rome. The Jesuits have been associated with devotion to the Sacred Heart from very early on, even before the famous revelations to St. Margaret Mary at Paray-le-Monial, in which they were involved through the work of St. Claude La Colombière. The Sacred Heart had loomed large in Jesuit life even 100 years earlier. Here at the Vatican, St. Peter Canisius, known as the secondary apostle of Germany after St. Boniface, a doctor of the church, a man who wrote a marvelous catechism that sustained the faith of people for several hundred years, on the day he made his final vows here at the Vatican, the heart of Jesus appeared to him in an extraordinary revelation. He wrote about it afterwards in his diary. He put it in the form of the prayer he had made that day. Eternal High Priest, in your great goodness it pleased you that I should seek from your apostles confirmation and success for the apostolic blessing I had received. For pilgrims come to pray to them in the Vatican, and there by your power they work miracles. They gave me their blessing too, confirmed my mission to Germany, and it seemed to be promising me their goodwill as Apostle of Germany. Then, my Saviour, I seemed to be gazing at the heart of your sacred body with my own eyes. It was as if you opened it to me and told me to drink from it as from a spring, inviting me to draw the waters of salvation from these springs of yours. Then I dared to touch your beloved heart and bury my thirst in it. St. Margaret Mary wrote a letter to her former superior, Mother Somaise, describing an extraordinary revelation she received towards the end of her life. It was on July the 2nd, 1688. She described being in a wonderfully high place. She saw before her the Sacred Heart, beside the Sacred Heart, the Blessed Mother, on the other side, St. Francis de Sales, and St. Claude La Colombière, already 8 years dead at the time. During the centuries, the Sacred Heart has appeared to different people through the years. One French Jesuit, Jean Bainvel, who wrote at the beginning of the 20th century, said that it was as if Jesus was a great poet who gave a little reading of his work to different people. But then a day came when he revealed the whole work, and that was to St. Margaret Mary, as we have seen when we were visiting Paray-le-Monial. Margaret Mary was on her own when Claude died, and she looked around for help outside her monastery. The first one she went to was a young Jesuit priest called Father John Coisey, and she asked him to carry on the work. But she told him, you know, you'll have difficulties, because even within the Jesuit order, they were suspicious of this new devotion. It seemed to be too good to be true. Jean Coisey actually was dismissed from his post as a teacher of theology. He had many difficulties. He wasn't allowed to speak to the young Jesuits at the start. Once again, it was so new and different. But slowly things changed. The Jesuits began to realize, no, this is profound. It is true. But what was very interesting in this whole devotion was that it dovetailed perfectly with the devotion and spirituality of St. Ignatius of Loyola, the founder of the order. His great prayer was a consecration of oneself. Take and receive, O Lord, all my liberty, my memory, my understanding, and my entire will. Whatever I have or hold, you have given it to me. I give it all back to you and commit it to your care. All I want is your love and your grace. That is a form of consecration. And what Margaret Mary wanted the whole world to do, each individual, each home, each village, each city, each country, indeed the whole universe, was to consecrate itself to the Sacred Heart, knowing that something wonderful would happen. The work of these Jesuit apostles bore fruit, especially within the order, some years later, when one of the Father Generals, Father Ricci, consecrated the whole Society of Jesus to the Sacred Heart, just a few yards from where I'm standing here at the moment. But then a new, darker world was about to break in.
The Jesuits, for a series of mysterious reasons, was suppressed from 1773 until 1814. Those were terrible years in Europe. They came back into existence in 1814, and sometime afterwards they took up the devotion to the Sacred Heart in a new way. It began in France, in a place called Valls. Father Francis Gautrelet got the idea of encouraging young Jesuits during their long years of study to consecrate their studies to the Sacred Heart, because he was firmly convinced that every day of our lives is important, not just the days when we're out apparently doing work. Every moment, and the preparation was an apostolate in itself, to actually study well and hard. So he encouraged young Jesuits to do it. He was followed sometime later by another Jesuit, Father Ramiere, who thought that this idea had worked so well with young Jesuits, why not extend it to the whole world? Because all of us have to do quiet work, important work, that will ultimately have an effect in our lives. So they conceived the idea of an apostleship of prayer. And it started there. It has grown quite remarkably through the centuries, all over the world now, today. And many people around the world begin their day with the prayer, O Jesus, through the most pure heart of Mary, I offer you all my prayers, works and sufferings of this day for all the intentions of your divine heart. And then you add this specific intention for the month, the general intention and the missionary intention. Maybe you might think about that prayer and make it a part of your own life, because it will make a great difference to your whole day, and it only takes a few seconds. So the bells of St. Peter's are now ringing, so we'll take a short break. See you when we come back. Before the break, I shared with you the daily prayer of the Apostleship of Prayer. Now, that is a profound, simple, easily understandable expression of devotion to the Sacred Heart. And the wonderful promises that we mentioned when we're in Paralimonial that come from devotion to the Sacred Heart are inestimable. They can change the lives of individuals, families. They would even change countries if people would embrace them. I would like to remind you of the wonderful promises made to St. Margaret Mary. And what was distinctive about the revelations to St. Margaret Mary, they were not for herself. Some of the great mystics received revelations that were to help them personally grow in holiness. Margaret Mary's were for all the world, for the whole human race. So one of the first promises was, I will give them all the graces necessary in their state of life. Now, each one of us has got a calling, a vocation in life. Vocation is calling, from the Latin vocare, come. And you can only really have a vocation, or it only makes sense if you believe that there's somebody calling, that there is a God calling, there's somebody that is interested in you personally. He called you from nothingness into existence, from your mother's womb into this world, from childhood to adolescence, adolescence to adulthood, and he's made a promise, a word that was often on the lips of Jesus. It's the last one he'll say to you, come, blessed of my Father, and receive the kingdom prepared for you from before the beginning of the world. Promises peace, not only eternal peace at the end, but peace that makes life worth living even now. The second of these promises, I will establish peace in their home. Surely, it's the desire of every human heart.

to see peace among our brothers and sisters, our fathers, our mothers, those near and dear to us. And Jesus implies that it is a gift. And a gift is not something that you give yourself. A gift is something you receive. We don't talk about being given a gift of our wages at the end of the week. We're paid our wages, but we receive gifts. Peace is one of those gifts from the heart of Christ Himself. I will comfort them in all their afflictions, because there's nothing that can happen to you that God has not foreseen and understands and wants to encourage you. For every pain that we must bear, for every burden, every care, there is a reason. For every grief that bows the head, for every teardrop that is shed, there is a reason. For every hurt, for every plight, for every lonely, pain-racked night, there is a reason. But if we trust God as we should, all will work out for our good. He knows the reason. He knows what you're going through, and He's given you the grace and the strength to live through it, because one day it's going to produce an eternity of happiness. I will be their secure refuge during life, and above all, in death. At times we all need a refuge. We want to run for cover. It's a normal, natural instinct of a human being. And He has promised that I will be their refuge. You needn't look for it in alcohol or in nicotine or in other more serious things. You'll find it in the heart of Christ. And then the promise, I will be their secure refuge at death. When nothing else matters, then He will be there. Other friends may leave us. He won't. And then the great promise, I will bestow abundant blessings upon all their undertakings, not just their religious undertakings. All their ordinary choices, their businesses, their jobs, their work, their study. Sinners shall find in my heart the source and infinite ocean of mercy. It's an appeal to all. There's no sin so awful or terrible that cannot be forgiven. All that the Lord is looking for is a spark of love in our hearts. And that little spark can start a flame that will burn away all the sins and all the mistakes of our lives. There's the promise to all of us, and we're all sinners. Tepid souls shall become fervent. Tepid. I only heard my mother quote one piece of scripture in all her years. My mother read the scriptures, prayed them, and lived them. But the only one she quoted to me was from the Apocalypse. I would rather that you were either hot or cold, but because you're lukewarm, I spit you out of my mouth. That must have made a very big impression on my mother as a young woman, because she only said it twice in her life to me, and each time she seemed moved. My mother was a lover of the Sacred Heart, and I'd say she became very fervent because of her love of the Sacred Heart. Fervent souls shall mount quickly to great perfection, that is, they'll become full of love, concern for others. It will express itself in being men and women for others. And we've all got to be men and women for others. The Father General of the Jesuits spoke in my home country of Ireland last year, and he made an appeal. He said, Catholics have got to be Catholics for Protestants, and Protestants have got to become Protestants for Catholics. So we're all men and women for others. And that is the way to high perfection, love. Then a very simple promise. I will bless every place in which the image of my heart shall be exposed and honored. And there has been a long tradition all over Europe, South America, Africa, Asia, all over the world, North America, Canada, of putting up a simple emblem, a picture of the heart of Christ in the home. One Belgian Jesuit told me on one occasion that outside their homes in his small village during the Second World War, everybody had a picture of the Sacred Heart outside the door. The whole village was protected in the middle of all that maelstrom. So it's an expression of our faith, a simple expression. We want to get the best art we have, but if there is

isn't the best art in the round, then we make the boast of what we have. Because Margaret Mary wasn't too worried early on about the quality of the art. All she wanted was to get the heart up. And she said, he said to her, I will reign in spite of all my enemies. I will give to priests the gift of touching the most hardened hearts. One of the great privileges of a priest is to offer the reconciliation of God to those who are sorry. It's not magic. Sorrow, the flip side of the coin of love, is a gift of God. So we ask the Sacred Heart, Heart of Jesus, on fire with love for me, inflame my heart with love for thee. And that will set all of us on a course to forgiveness, salvation. Those who promote this devotion shall have their names written in my heart, never to be effaced. Margaret Mary's prayer from 3 days after the Sacred Heart appeared to her was, may my name also be written in thee, O Book of Life, and may I ever be a victim consecrated to your glory, ever burning with the flames of thy pure love, and entirely penetrated with it for all eternity. The Heart of Jesus is the famous Book of Life that we all want our names written in. And then the 12th promise. I promise you in the excess of mercy of my heart that my all-powerful love will grant to all who communicate on the first Friday in 9 consecutive months the grace of final penitence. They shall not die outside my grace, nor without receiving their sacraments. My divine heart shall be their safe refuge in this last moment. Here is a promise simply made to those who are faithful and who do their best. And you know, to keep going over 9 months to church on a day that's not a Sunday, which is not a day of obligation, to go freely is an indication of very, very good will. Teresa of Lisieux said one time, the thing that Satan hates most is good will. He can do nothing with it. So if you have the goodwill to go out of your way to go 9 months consecutively on a Friday to receive communion, you're glorifying God and you're pleasing Him. And He won't let you down. Devotion to the Sacred Heart forms a very large part of the spiritual lives of many, many of the men and women and priests and sisters who come from all over the world to pray at the tomb of Peter and Paul. The late Pope John Paul II himself gave a wonderful example to all of us after he had been shot in St. Peter's Square. After he came out of the anesthetic after the operation, the first thing he did in the hospital was to begin singing the Litany of the Sacred Heart in Latin. And the whole hospital and everybody there joined in with him. He had a profound love for the Sacred Heart. Some years afterwards, when he had survived the attempt on his life and his health was somewhat better, he communicated to the Jesuits his desire that they would really work hard at promoting devotion to the Sacred Heart. What he wrote to them was, I desire that you pursue with persevering action the spread of the Heart of Christ, and that you be always ready to lend effective help to my brothers in the episcopate in order to promote this everywhere, taking care to find means most appropriate to present it and put it in practice so the people of today, with their mentality and their sensitivity, may find in it a true response to their questions and expectations. Thanks so much for watching. I hope you've enjoyed it. And I want to leave you with my blessing. May the blessing of Almighty God, Father, Son, and Holy Spirit descend upon you and remain with you forever.

0: Welcome back to Catholic Enlightenment, where we look at the gift of Catholicism to our civilization. In this series, we're trying to reclaim the title of Enlightenment for Catholic faith and the Catholic mind. In the first program of the series, we looked at the influence of Catholicism on our understanding of the cosmos, of space, time, and the world of nature. In this program, we want to look at the humanities, particularly the physical expression of our faith, of our creativity in art and architecture and other aspects of the human being. I'm here with my friend Father Marcus Holden, who is custodian of the Church of St. Augustine's in Ramsgate in England. And in fact, I'm in front of a tomb. So perhaps you'd like to explain, Father Marcus, the significance of the gentleman behind me.
1: Yes, well, this is Pugin buried here, and he is known as God's architect. He sought to reclaim those ages of faith and to build design buildings that had soul, to decorate them according to their function. And he built more than 7 cathedrals and 40 churches. But he's most famous for designing the Houses of Parliament and Big Ben, which is an icon of this country.
0: Now, this link between Catholicism and art and architecture, could you perhaps explain a little bit why there does seem to be this link, why the Church has so often expressed itself in these different artistic forms?
1: Yes, well, there's a deep reason for it. It's not by accident. Our religion, unlike perhaps any other in the world, believes that God has become utterly personal and physical with us. That's what we believe with the incarnation. It literally means the Word, who is God, has become enfleshed, one of us. And that changes the relationship of matter to the divine. And in St. Paul's writings, we hear of Jesus being called the image of the invisible God, and we can see him. And therefore, art changes for that very reason.
0: So it begins with the stable in Bethlehem and the baby lying in the manger, and then suddenly, you know, a few centuries later, you've got Chartres Cathedral and all the extraordinary things that are flowering from this.
1: Yes, it's like an explosion of creativity that comes from God touching matter and making matter holy.
0: So just going back to the early centuries of Christianity, it traces this story a little bit through the ages. What would you say are the big landmarks of the first few centuries, and particularly the influence of Christianity on art and on architecture?
1: Well, as you know, Christianity was persecuted in the early times under the Roman Empire, and it was difficult for Christians to express themselves in art and in building. But even then, you see works of art created in the catacombs of Rome, for instance. If you go there to those burial places, you see icons of Christ, the Good Shepherd, of the Blessed Virgin Mary, carrying the child Jesus, of the Magi. So art was part of that initial early Christianity. There was a desire to express faith in image.
0: If you want to think about early buildings, are there particular places you go in the world to see early Christian buildings, to see examples of this first flowering?
1: Well, even again, before the conversion of the Roman Empire, you have churches built with artistic images, fresco on the wall. Dora Oropos, which is a place in Syria, in the east of Syria, has Christian architecture, Christian art from the 3rd century. A very clear example of what Christianity was about, even in those early times.
0: So aren't any sort of big names in architectural forms over the centuries that our viewers would need to be aware of that are linked in a strong way to Catholicism?
1: Yes, absolutely. A lot of the early artists we don't know the names of. Not until about the 13th century do we begin to hear the names of the great artists. In the early times, art was produced, but almost in an anonymous way. There's something very humble about that. It wasn't the cult of the personality as we definitely have today with modern art. It was done for the glory of God and for the service of the people. So you have those great artists from Roman times who created mosaics using the gifts from ancient Greece and Rome, but brought to the service of Christ.
0: So you're saying that in the early centuries, Christians began to express themselves artistically. And can you use some examples of this sort of evolution? How did, how

0: How did this develop, and what are the fruits of it?
1: Well, as soon as Rome had become Christian, as soon as the empire had become converted, you get the whole use of ancient Roman and Greek civilization put to the service of the church, and then you see those mosaics that you find in Rome to this day, and later in Hagia Sophia in Constantinople, and the development of icons, the Eastern icon tradition. When St. Augustine landed here in Ramsgate, England, 597 AD, we're told that the monks who came with him carried an icon of Christ. These icons that are particularly known in the East were present throughout Christianity at that period.
0: So he wasn't just bringing Christianity, that's a rather derogatory way of putting it, but also bringing civilization with him when he landed.
1: Yes, he brought art.
0: Right.
1: He not only the icon of Christ, there was a silver crucifix that wouldn't have been seen in these parts before that time, and also a book of the Gospels, which was the Word of God, but also illuminated.
0: Yes.
1: And beautifully designed. It still exists to this day in Cambridge. He brought a new understanding of the beauty of creation.
0: Now, in the subsequent centuries, this period is sometimes rather patronizingly referred to as the Dark Ages, but perhaps you'd have something else to say about this period.
1: Yes, I think when we come to the 13th century, for instance, we can talk about a golden age of art. It's in this period when we see the first move towards perspective, that art becomes almost three-dimensional. It's there to teach us. Think of those cycles of Giotto, the great Franciscan-inspired artists, in Assisi, where you go through the life of Francis through art, and you learn from it. The development of traditions surrounding the Christmas crib with the Christ child, ever so physical, and the Stations of the Cross, where we empathize with our Lord through art. Our art touches the emotions as well, and in that period, it comes to life. It becomes even more personal.
0: I think something particularly special happens in Western Europe about this time, particularly with the portrayal of the face, and the face becomes a vehicle for seeing the person much more as a kind of window of the soul. So one almost comes into a second-person relationship with the figure portrayed in the art. I think it's very important for understanding grace as well, that just as grace brings us into second-person relationship with God, somehow that's also changing the way we see art as well, and bringing us into second-person relationship with the saints, the Mother of God, and Jesus Christ himself, of course.
1: Yes, this is a fruit of Christianity too, because in ancient art, everything is rather two-dimensional and flat, and the divine is very distant. But suddenly, with Christianity, you get this move towards intimacy, towards personal relations with God, and the human person takes on expression in relation to God.
0: Now, Father Marcus, I'd like to perhaps bring you now into the Renaissance and then the later centuries. And are there any particular highlights, any landmarks during this time?
1: Oh, it's a glorious period, and people still pack out the art galleries to see the works of Michelangelo, and we visit
0: Leonardo da Vinci
1: and Caravaggio, who develops that wonderful technique of light and darkness. No one could have stood before the Pietà in St. Peter's in Rome and looked upon the 15th century as a dark age.
0: Yes, this is the period before the Enlightenment, so-called, yes. And even into later centuries, because one thing is I've noticed is that there seems to be a decline of art in certain ways. I mean, a lot of the modern art, I mean, some of it's good, but there's a lot of ugliness today. How would you explain what has happened then in recent centuries?
1: I think art is an expression of the soul, and what is important to us is expressed in art. And what we often see in modernity is a lack of religious feeling, a lack of soul, and also a sense of priorities that have gone wrong. So the human person turned in upon itself rather than looking outward to God and to others.
0: So if I may paraphrase, if we have grace, we get nature thrown in. But if we lose grace, then our perspective on nature begins to collapse as well. Perhaps a visual arts may be a very clear way of seeing this.
1: Yes, and it's we see almost a return to pagan art, where the world is worshipped for itself, which was one of the reasons why Christianity changed art.
0: Well, thank you for joining us for this program on the subject of Catholic Enlightenment. Thank you.

0: EWTN invites you to join us in this rosary as we pray for flood victims in Nepal and China.
1: Welcome to The Rosary is a Place with Father Benedict Rochelle and Simonetta.
2: In the glorious mysteries, we have not only Christ's victory in this world, but the coming of the Holy Spirit and the promise of eternal life.

0: In the name of the Father, and of the Son, and of the Holy Spirit. Amen. I believe in God, the Father Almighty, creator of heaven and earth, and in Jesus Christ, his only Son, our Lord, who was conceived by the Holy Spirit, born of the Virgin Mary, suffered under Pontius Pilate, was crucified, died, and was buried. He descended into hell. The third day he rose again from the dead, and he ascended into heaven, and is seated at the right hand of God, the Father Almighty, from whence he shall come to judge the living and the dead.
1: I believe in the Holy Spirit, the Holy Catholic Church, the communion of saints, the forgiveness of sins, the resurrection of the body, and life everlasting. Amen.
0: Our Father, who art in heaven, hallowed be thy name. Thy kingdom come, thy will be done, on earth as it is in heaven.
1: Give us this day our daily bread, and forgive us our trespasses, as we forgive those who trespass against us. And lead us not into temptation, but deliver us from evil. Amen.
0: Let us offer the next three Aves, that we will have an increase of faith, hope, and love. Hail Mary, full of grace, the Lord is with thee. Blessed art thou amongst women, and blessed is the fruit of thy womb, Jesus.
1: Holy Mary, Mother of God, pray for us sinners, now and at the hour of our death. Amen.
0: Hail Mary, full of grace, the Lord is with thee. Blessed art thou amongst women, and blessed is the fruit of thy womb, Jesus.
1: Holy Mary, Mother of God, pray for us sinners, now and at the hour of our death. Amen.
0: Hail Mary, full of grace, the Lord is with thee. Blessed art thou amongst women, and blessed is the fruit of thy womb, Jesus.
1: Holy Mary, Mother of God, pray for us sinners, now and at the hour of our death. Amen.
0: Glory be to the Father, and to the Son, and to the Holy Spirit.
1: As it was in the beginning, is now, and ever shall be, world without end. Amen.

0: The first glorious mystery, the resurrection. Our Father, who art in heaven, hallowed be thy name. Thy kingdom come, thy will be done, on earth as it is in heaven.
1: Give us this day our daily bread, and forgive us our trespasses, as we forgive those who trespass against us. And lead us not into temptation, but deliver us from evil. Amen.
0: Hail Mary, full of grace, the Lord is with thee. Blessed art thou amongst women, and blessed is the fruit of thy womb, Jesus.
1: Holy Mary, Mother of God, pray for us sinners, now and at the hour of our death. Amen.
0: Hail Mary, full of grace, the Lord is with thee. Blessed art thou amongst women, and blessed is the fruit of thy womb, Jesus.
1: Holy Mary, Mother of God, pray for us sinners, now and at the hour of our death. Amen.
0: Hail Mary, full of grace, the Lord is with thee. Blessed art thou amongst women, and blessed is the fruit of thy womb, Jesus.
1: Holy Mary, Mother of God, pray for us sinners, now and at the hour of our death. Amen.
0: Hail Mary, full of grace, the Lord is with thee. Blessed art thou amongst women, and blessed is the fruit of thy womb, Jesus.
1: Holy Mary, Mother of God, pray for us sinners, now and at the hour of our death. Amen.
0: Hail Mary, full of grace, the Lord is with thee. Blessed art thou amongst women, and blessed is the fruit of thy womb, Jesus.
1: Holy Mary, Mother of God, pray for us sinners, now and at the hour of our death. Amen.
0: Hail Mary, full of grace, the Lord is with thee. Blessed art thou amongst women, and blessed is the fruit of thy womb, Jesus.
1: Holy Mary, Mother of God, pray for us sinners, now and at the hour of our death. Amen.
0: Hail Mary, full of grace, the Lord is with thee. Blessed art thou amongst women, and blessed is the fruit of thy womb, Jesus.
1: Holy Mary, Mother of God, pray for us sinners, now and at the hour of our death. Amen.
0: Hail Mary, full of grace, the Lord is with thee. Blessed art thou amongst women, and blessed is the fruit of thy womb, Jesus.
1: Holy Mary, Mother of God, pray for us sinners, now and at the hour of our death. Amen.
0: Hail Mary, full of grace, the Lord is with thee. Blessed art thou amongst women, and blessed is the fruit of thy womb, Jesus.
1: Holy Mary, Mother of God, pray for us sinners, now and at the hour of our death. Amen.
0: Hail Mary, full of grace, the Lord is with thee. Blessed art thou amongst women, and blessed is the fruit of thy womb, Jesus.
1: Holy Mary, Mother of God, pray for us sinners, now and at the hour of our death. Amen.
0: Glory be to the Father, and to the Son, and to the Holy Spirit.
1: As it was in the beginning, is now, and ever shall be, world without end. Amen.
0: O my Jesus,
1: forgive us our sins.
0: Save us from the fires of hell.
1: Bring all souls to heaven, especially those in most need of thy mercy.
0: The second glorious mystery, the Ascension. The Ascension of Christ. Our Father, who art in heaven, hallowed be thy name. Thy kingdom come, thy will be done, on earth as it is in heaven.
1: Give us this day our daily bread, and forgive us our trespasses, as we forgive those who trespass against us. And lead us not into temptation, but deliver us from evil. Amen.
0: Hail Mary, full of grace, the Lord is with thee. Blessed art thou amongst women, and blessed is the fruit of thy womb, Jesus.
1: Holy Mary, Mother of God, pray for us sinners, now and at the hour of our death. Amen.
0: Hail Mary, full of grace, the Lord is with thee. Blessed art thou amongst women, and blessed is the fruit of thy womb, Jesus.
1: Holy Mary, Mother of God, pray for us sinners, now and at the hour of our death. Amen.
0: Hail Mary, full of grace, the Lord is with thee. Blessed art thou amongst women, and blessed is the fruit of thy womb, Jesus.
1: Holy Mary, Mother of God, pray for us sinners, now and at the hour of our death. Amen.
0: Hail Mary, full of grace, the Lord is with thee. Blessed art thou amongst women, and blessed is the fruit of thy womb, Jesus.
1: Holy Mary, Mother of God, pray for us sinners, now and at the hour of our death. Amen.
0: Hail Mary, full of grace, the Lord is with thee. Blessed art thou amongst

0: and blessed is the fruit of thy womb, Jesus.
1: Holy Mary, Mother of God, pray for us sinners, now and at the hour of our death. Amen.
0: Hail Mary, full of grace, the Lord is with thee. Blessed art thou amongst women, and blessed is the fruit of thy womb, Jesus.
1: Holy Mary, Mother of God, pray for us sinners, now and at the hour of our death. Amen.
0: Hail Mary, full of grace, the Lord is with thee. Blessed art thou amongst women, and blessed is the fruit of thy womb, Jesus.
1: Holy Mary, Mother of God, pray for us sinners, now and at the hour of our death. Amen.
0: Hail Mary, full of grace, the Lord is with thee. Blessed art thou amongst women, and blessed is the fruit of thy womb, Jesus.
1: Holy Mary, Mother of God, pray for us sinners now and at the hour of our death. Amen.
0: Hail Mary, full of grace, the Lord is with thee. Blessed art thou amongst women, and blessed is the fruit of thy womb, Jesus.
1: Holy Mary, Mother of God, pray for us sinners now and at the hour of our death. Amen.
0: Hail Mary, full of grace, the Lord is with thee. Blessed art thou amongst women, and blessed is the fruit of thy womb, Jesus.
1: Holy Mary, Mother of God, pray for us sinners, now and at the hour of our death. Amen.
0: Glory be to the Father, and to the Son, and to the Holy Spirit.
1: As it was in the beginning, is now, and ever shall be, world without end. Amen.
0: O my Jesus, forgive us our sins. Save us from the fires of hell. Bring all souls to heaven, especially those in most need of thy mercy. The third glorious mystery. Scripture tells us explicitly that Mary was at the coming of the Holy Spirit. She really did not need to be there, because long ago the Holy Spirit had descended upon her at the Annunciation. She had lived her life in the presence of the Holy Spirit. One may meditate on the fact that she is there for us, that she is there that we may know how much we need the Holy Spirit in our lives. But she is also fittingly there for herself, for this is the great fulfillment of her mission in life. The Holy Spirit had overshadowed her, and now he overshadows the disciples of her Son. He overshadows us. Our Father, who art in heaven, hallowed be thy name. Thy kingdom come, thy will be done, on earth as it is in heaven.
1: Give us this day our daily bread, and forgive us our trespasses, as we forgive those who trespass against us. And lead us not into temptation, but deliver us from evil. Amen.
0: Hail Mary, full of grace, the Lord is with thee. Blessed art thou amongst women, and blessed is the fruit of thy womb, Jesus.
1: Holy Mary, Mother of God, pray for us sinners, now and at the hour of our death. Amen.
0: Hail Mary, full of grace, the Lord is with thee. Blessed art thou amongst women, and blessed is the fruit of thy womb, Jesus.
1: Holy Mary, Mother of God, pray for us sinners, now and at the hour of our death. Amen.
0: Hail Mary, full of grace, the Lord is with thee. Blessed art thou amongst women, and blessed is the fruit of thy womb, Jesus.
1: Holy Mary, Mother of God, pray for us sinners, now and at the hour of our death. Amen.
0: Hail Mary, full of grace, the Lord is with thee. Blessed art thou amongst women, and blessed is the fruit of thy womb, Jesus.
1: Holy Mary, Mother of God, pray for us sinners, now and at the hour of our death. Amen.
0: Hail Mary, full of grace, the Lord is with thee. Blessed art thou amongst women, and blessed is the fruit of thy womb, Jesus.
1: Holy Mary, Mother of God, pray for us sinners, now and at the hour of our death. Amen.
0: Hail Mary, full of grace, the Lord is with thee. Blessed art thou

0: thou amongst women, and blessed is the fruit of thy womb, Jesus.
1: Holy Mary, Mother of God, pray for us sinners, now and at the hour of our death. Amen.
0: Hail Mary, full of grace, the Lord is with thee. Blessed art thou amongst women, and blessed is the fruit of thy womb, Jesus.
1: Holy Mary, Mother of God, pray for us sinners, now and at the hour of our death. Amen.
0: Glory be to the Father, and to the Son, and to the Holy Spirit.
1: As it was in the beginning, is now, and ever shall be, world without end. Amen.
0: O my Jesus, forgive us our sins,
1: save us from the fires of hell, bring all souls to heaven, especially those in most need of thy mercy.
0: The fourth glorious mystery, the Assumption of the body and soul of the Blessed Virgin Mary into eternal life. Since the very earliest centuries of the Church, Christians in East and West have rejoiced in the knowledge that Mary, who had no sin, did not have to pay the price of sin, human death. She passed from this world by a process that scarcely can be called death. The ancient Church called it her falling asleep, the dormition. This dormition and passage into eternal life, this assumption of her whole being to be with her beloved Son, is the great promise to us that we also will someday be assumed. Christ rises from the dead and goes back into eternal glory, completely by his own power. Mary does not. She is a creature. Like each of us, she must be called. She must be assumed. And so her assumption is what we hope for. We will not rise from the dead by our own power, but we will believe that in the last day, body and soul, we will be assumed into eternal life. Our Father, who art in heaven, hallowed be thy name. Thy kingdom come, thy will be done, on earth as it is in heaven.
1: Give us this day our daily bread, and forgive us our trespasses, as we forgive those who trespass against us. And lead us not into temptation, but deliver us from evil. Amen.
0: Hail Mary, full of grace, the Lord is with thee. Blessed art thou amongst women, and blessed is the fruit of thy womb, Jesus.
1: Holy Mary, Mother of God, pray for us sinners, now and at the hour of our death. Amen.
0: Hail Mary, full of grace, the Lord is with thee. Blessed art thou amongst women, and blessed is the fruit of thy womb, Jesus.
1: Holy Mary, Mother of God, pray for us sinners, now and at the hour of our death. Amen.
0: Hail Mary, full of grace, the Lord is with thee. Blessed art thou amongst women, and blessed is the fruit of thy womb, Jesus.
1: Holy Mary, Mother of God, pray for us sinners, now and at the hour of our death. Amen.
0: Hail Mary, full of grace, the Lord is with thee. Blessed art thou amongst women, and blessed is the fruit of thy womb, Jesus.
1: Holy Mary, Mother of God, pray for us sinners, now and at the hour of our death. Amen.
0: Hail Mary, full of grace, the Lord is with thee. Blessed art thou amongst women, and blessed is the fruit of thy womb, Jesus.
1: Holy Mary, Mother of God, pray for us sinners, now and at the hour of our death. Amen.
0: Hail Mary, full of grace, the Lord is with thee. Blessed art thou amongst women, and blessed is the fruit of thy womb, Jesus.
1: Holy Mary, Mother of God, pray for us sinners, now and at the hour of our death. Amen.
0: Hail Mary, full of grace, the Lord is with thee. Blessed art thou amongst women, and blessed is the fruit of thy womb, Jesus.
1: Holy Mary, Mother of God, pray for us sinners, now and at the hour of our death. Amen.

0: Mary, full of grace, the Lord is with thee. Blessed art thou amongst women, and blessed is the fruit of thy womb, Jesus.
1: Holy Mary, Mother of God, pray for us sinners, now and at the hour of our death. Amen.
0: Hail Mary, full of grace, the Lord is with thee. Blessed art thou amongst women, and blessed is the fruit of thy womb, Jesus.
1: Holy Mary, Mother of God, pray for us sinners, now and at the hour of our death. Amen.
0: Hail Mary, full of grace, the Lord is with thee. Blessed art thou amongst women, and blessed is the fruit of thy womb, Jesus.
1: Holy Mary, Mother of God, pray for us sinners, now and at the hour of our death. Amen.
0: Glory be to the Father, and to the Son, and to the Holy Spirit.
1: As it was in the beginning, is now, and ever shall be, world without end. Amen.
0: O my Jesus, forgive us our sins, save us from the fires of hell,
1: bring all souls to heaven, especially those in most need of thy mercy.
0: The fifth glorious mystery, the coronation of the Blessed Virgin as Queen of angels and saints. Our Father, who art in heaven, hallowed be thy name. Thy kingdom come, thy will be done, on earth as it is in heaven.
1: Give us this day our daily bread, and forgive us our trespasses, as we forgive those who trespass against us. And lead us not into temptation, but deliver us from evil. Amen.
0: Hail Mary, full of grace, the Lord is with thee. Blessed art thou amongst women, and blessed is the fruit of thy womb, Jesus.
1: Holy Mary, Mother of God, pray for us sinners, now and at the hour of our death. Amen.
0: Hail Mary, full of grace, the Lord is with thee. Blessed art thou amongst women, and blessed is the fruit of thy womb, Jesus.
1: Holy Mary, Mother of God, pray for us sinners, now and at the hour of our death. Amen.
0: Hail Mary, full of grace, the Lord is with thee. Blessed art thou amongst women, and blessed is the fruit of thy womb, Jesus.
1: Holy Mary, Mother of God, pray for us sinners, now and at the hour of our death. Amen.
0: Hail Mary, full of grace, the Lord is with thee. Blessed art thou amongst women, and blessed is the fruit of thy womb, Jesus.
1: Holy Mary, Mother of God, pray for us sinners, now and at the hour of our death. Amen.
0: Hail Mary, full of grace, the Lord is with thee. Blessed art thou amongst women, and blessed is the fruit of thy womb, Jesus.
1: Holy Mary, Mother of God, pray for us sinners, now and at the hour of our death. Amen.
0: Hail Mary, full of grace, the Lord is with thee. Blessed art thou amongst women, and blessed is the fruit of thy womb, Jesus.
1: Holy Mary, Mother of God, pray for us sinners, now and at the hour of our death. Amen.
0: Hail Mary, full of grace, the Lord is with thee. Blessed art thou amongst women, and blessed is the fruit of thy womb, Jesus.
1: Holy Mary, Mother of God, pray for us sinners, now and at the hour of our death. Amen.
0: Hail Mary, full of grace, the Lord is with thee. Blessed art thou amongst women, and blessed is the fruit of thy womb, Jesus.
1: Holy Mary, Mother of God, pray for us sinners, now and at the hour of our death. Amen.
0: Hail Mary, full of grace, the Lord is with thee. Blessed art thou amongst women, and blessed is the fruit of thy womb, Jesus.
1: Holy Mary, Mother of God, pray for us sinners, now and at the hour of our death. Amen.
0: Hail Mary, full of grace, the Lord is with thee. Blessed art thou amongst women, and blessed is the fruit of thy womb, Jesus.
1: Holy Mary, Mother of God, pray for us sinners, now and at the hour of our death. Amen.
0: Glory be to the Father, and to the Son, and to the Holy Spirit.
1: As it was in the beginning, is now, and ever shall be, world without end. Amen.
0: O my Jesus, forgive us our sins, save us from the fires of hell,
1: bring all souls to heaven, especially those in most need of thy mercy.
0: Hail, Holy Queen, Mother of mercy, our life, our sweetness, and our hope. To thee do we cry, poor banished children of Eve.
2: To thee do we send up our sighs, mourning and weeping in this valley of tears. Turn then, most gracious Advocate, thine eyes of mercy toward us, and after this our exile, show unto us the blessed fruit of thy womb, Jesus. O clement, O loving, O sweet Virgin Mary, pray for us, O Holy Mother of God,
1: that we may be made worthy of the promises of Christ.
0: Let us pray. O God, whose only begotten Son, by his life, death, and resurrection, has purchased for us the rewards of eternal life, grant, we beseech thee, that meditating on these mysteries of the Most Holy Rosary of the Blessed Virgin Mary, we may imitate what they contain and obtain what they promise, through the same Christ our Lord. Amen. May the divine assistance remain always with us, and may the souls of the faithful departed, through the mercy of God, rest in peace. Amen. May the Holy Virgin bless you with her loving child, this day and forever. In the name of the Father, and of the Son, and of the Holy Spirit. Amen.
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6: In the Gospel for the 22nd Sunday of Ordinary Time, we hear our Lord issue a rebuke to Simon Peter, saying, "Get behind me, Satan. You are an obstacle to me. You are thinking not as God does, but as human beings do." This unusual correction given by our Lord to the first Pope reminds us of how important it is to think with the mind of Christ. In very basic terms, there are two ways for us to approach reality. We can either let God's truth be the judge of our life, or we can make our life the arbiter of God's truth. When we approach our life from God's truth, we learn more than we could ever know and benefit from understanding ourselves in the light of the one who created us, redeemed us, and made us for eternal life. When we, however, judge God's plan and God's will by the light of our own intellect, well, then we end up not understanding anything at all, not changing anything at all, and really just frustrated in general. What Jesus indicates to Simon Peter, he says to us as well, stop thinking as human beings do, think as God does. Faith, in other words, is not a limitation to the human intellect, it's an invitation to the human mind to discover and walk on a path of life deeper than anything it could ever dream of. How refreshing and how inspiring it is to see Jesus express passion and emotion behind the work that he is doing on the cross, to not see us reduce it in the least, but rather enter into it and let it transform us in the way that it's supposed to. In the final analysis, choosing to believe in God just plain makes sense. And trusting in God is the surest way to success. Today, let's let our Lord correct us, and let's let him lead us to the good things he promised.
5: For more information, go to www.stjohnleadershipnetwork.org.
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8: Everybody wants to change things in their lives to help us find that something more we're all looking for. And so often we change exterior things as we strive to fix our lives. We change our jobs, majors, houses, outfits, online profiles, noses. And you know, all that can be okay. But no matter how many surface changes you make, at the end of the day, you're still you. And so often, you're still looking for that something more. Jesus said, "I came so that they might have life and have it to the full." Ah, that's what we're made for. That's what we're looking for. I've heard it said that Jesus didn't just come to make bad people good.

0: good, he came to make dead people alive. And that's the kind of change that only he can bring about in us. New life for our souls. If you really want to change, invite Jesus into your life. And come back to church if you've been away for a while. You'll be amazed at how much else changes for the better. This is Chris Stefanik from RealLifeCatholic.com.
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2: 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I'm your host, Deacon Harold Burke Sivers, and you're listening on the EWTN Global Catholic Radio Network. So great to be here with you today. And today we're continuing our series called Mixing and Mastering Our Faith, The Pitch of Prayer. We're going to talk today about the elevation of the soul, lamentations, and adoration when it comes to our life of prayer. And again, this series is about kind of paralleling our faith life with elements of music, kind of a fun way to take a look at our faith through the lens of music, of course, which is incredibly important in the life of the church. You know that from the Holy Sacrifice of the Mass. I mean, we sing the most ancient prayers of the church, which are the Psalms, which are also prayed by our Jewish brothers and sisters, of course, the Sefer Telachim, or the Book of Sung Praises, which is sung in every Mass, whether it's weekday, whether it's Sunday. You know, we're singing and praising God in the Psalms. And so we thought it'd be a fun way to kind of connect our faith with different elements of music. And today, again, we're talking about the pitch of prayer. As we continue our series, Mixing and Mastering Our Faith. So the pitch of a song is basically the different levels that you have within a song. For example, you hear that someone has perfect pitch. That means they're able to hear a note and able to duplicate that note perfectly. Or, you know, if they, you know, they hear ding, you know, hear a note on the piano, they know that that's A flat, or they know that it's you know, C, or they know it's like D sharp or something like that. You know, they know right away what it is and can duplicate that note. That's called perfect pitch. Because sometimes you may be a half step off, right? You hearing a note, but then when you sing it, it's a little bit flat or maybe a little bit sharp. You know, so you're trying to get the proper pitch. And it's very much like our prayer life. You know, our prayer life, as we see throughout the scriptures, is a journey. It's a continuing journey of faith in Christ. And sometimes there's ups and sometimes there's downs, there's peaks and there's valleys. So sometimes, you know, we don't get the note quite right. We're a little bit flat, or maybe sometimes we're a little bit sharp when it comes to our prayer life with God. And that's what we're exploring today. Mixing and mastering our faith, the pitch of prayer. And of course, as always, we'd love to hear from you. Send us an email today, beacon@ewtn.com. You know, as we continue to move toward the end of the month here, this has been a month that has been filled with numerous feast days, the month of August, you know, because usually you think, oh, it's August, you know. Again, we're kind of thinking in that school mentality that, you know, or, you know, well, parish life starts again in the fall. Well, again, for us in North America here, right? So, you know, that's when our OCIA picks up again. That's when Bible study and youth group and all that stuff kind of starts up again. You know, but this month has been just chock full of numerous different feasts in the life of the church. For example, we had St. Lawrence the Deacon, right? The feast earlier in the month. We had St. Clair. We had St. Maximilian Kolbe. We have, of course, the Assumption of the Blessed Virgin Mary. St. Bernard of Clairvaux, the great doctor of the church and reformer of the Trappist monks. St. Pius, Pope St. Pius X. The Queenship of the Blessed Virgin Mary. This week we have St. Bartholomew, you know, the great apostle. And then we have this week St. Monica, and of course her son, the great St. Augustine. and then the passion of John the Baptist.

0: this month is chock full of different feast days and an opportunity for us to engage our Lord more and more in the life of prayer. And so, as I as we go toward the end of this month, we're thinking, man, the year is almost, kind of almost three quarters of the way over already, and so our prayer life should become, more central to the way we unfold our day. We all have our daily routines. We are our coffee or surf the well, it used to be your coffee and your paper, right? But now, that newspaper thing's kind of gone out the window. It's more like coffee and streaming, or coffee and social media, or coffee and my, my game app. There's a lot of popular games that a lot of people Wordle and things like that that people are playing now. That's kind of their routine. But for us as believers in Jesus, our routine should be our daily routine should be focused around our life of prayer. Just being constantly reminded that we're in the presence of God and just remembering that throughout the day, that it's the Lord who's sustaining us in our daily work, who we should thank God for opening our eyes and bringing us to a new day. We thank God for the ability to be able to provide for our families. We thank God for the great gifts that we've been given. So that we can not only glorify his name, so that God's will can be done in and through us, that we are participants in the life of grace, that we openly share those gifts, so that God's will and God's purposes can be done in the world. And he uses us as vehicles in order for that to happen. And so that's why I think it's important that we talk about the pitch of prayer, and not to become despondent when our prayer life sometimes sags, or we get into a rut, or the prayer becomes routine. It just becomes mechanical. And sometimes that happens. Why? Because we're living in reality here. Sometimes it happens in relationships, in marriage. It's kind of just, it just comes just like that. You get so into your routine, it becomes kind of monotonous. And when that happens, we have a tendency to take people for granted, So yeah, we're gonna dive into that today. Again, continue our series called Mixing and Mastering Our Faith, The Pitch of Prayer. Of course, we'd love to hear from you. Send us an email today, beacon@ewtn.com. And I think what gives this show its right pitch are the people that bring you this show each and every day. I'm talking about Michael McCall and Pedro Quiles, who help us out on social media, Matt Kabinski, who screens your calls, and the perfect pitch man himself, Ace McKay. Ace, how goes it today?
1: I like to think of myself as a bendable note, more so than pitchy.
0: Yeah.
1: Just stretch me as far as you can. I love talking about prayer because I feel like it is seen in a weird light. And let me explain, because I know, and this comes from my own journey too, but I think a lot of us are in the, well, I go to God with all of my requests and he's not meeting any of them. And the thing that you have to realize is your prayer life is as much as God changing your heart for what he wants you to have the desires for, rather than you just going, Lord, here's my list, bless it. Or look what I created, bless this thing. And that's not how it works. Like, he can and may, but it also has to be within his will. And I think the thing that I always try to be in a mindset of now praying is, Lord, thank you for what's coming and thank you for what you're doing. Because I don't want to be in a place of here's my list, because I don't really have a list. Like, there are people that I want him to heal and all the things and to take care of throughout the day. What is my role in that for them? Use me. Whether it's a stranger or, loved one or whatever, but looking at it from the perspective of, I just want to be used by him and be where he needs me. And then whatever he chooses to bless into my life, I'll receive and accept and be very gracious with. But I don't want to come to him with a list of demands.
0: Yeah, and that's a great point, because prayer, remember, is primarily a relationship. And so there's going to be, in any relationship, give and take, and so and sometimes we approach our relationship with God as a relationship. You know, not what's best for me, what's best for this other person.
1: Yeah.
0: How can I make a gift of myself to this other person today? You know, and we have to think of like God. How can I honor God today? How can I give the best of myself to God today? How does in this prayer is conversation and engaging with God heart to heart, right? Cor et cor in Latin.
1: Yeah.
0: You know, so when we engage God that way, you know, we have to have, I think, the right mindset to know that we're entering. It's not about you know, like a puppet, God fulfilling, you know, asking God and God grants something like a genie. No, it's more like a relationship. And you're right, it has to be rooted in his will. Is this what God wants of me? Is am I doing the things that God has called me to do? Or am
1: Yeah.
0: I distracted by something going on in my life right now? You know, we think of that relationship. How can I best to be the best spouse that I can be? How can I be the best husband, the best deacon? You know, and I think that needs to be our approach when it comes to prayer.
1: Yeah, amen.
0: All right, my friends, Mixing and Mastering Our Faith, our continuing series of kind of looking at music and our faith. Today is the pitch of prayer. Of course, we'd love to hear from you. 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
0: Oh, yeah.
1: It's almost like a game show.
0: Yeah. I'm trying to... there's a song I was thinking of when this started playing. Yeah, gosh, can't... But it has that same vibe as, you know, again, that kind of 80s...
1: Oh, yeah.
0: Kind of rock style, like... what's that? Don't drink, don't smoke. Sudden innuendo. You know that. What group is that? That's that Flock of Seagulls or something
1: no,
0: like that.
1: No, that's Adamant.
0: That's
1: yeah,
0: it.
1: Goody
0: yeah,
1: two
0: Adamant.
1: Shoes.
0: Yeah.
1: Yeah. Yeah.
0: Yeah. Yes. Yes. Goody two shoes.
1: Yeah, I was thinking that one is very much in the realm of any of like Aha, like you know, Take On Me.
0: Ah, yes.
1: Any of those with the high synth, it's always good.
0: Yeah, Take On Me and stuff like that. Yeah, I was it them or as I saw the other day? I think they're out on the road still. Like Aha and Flock of Seagulls, something like that, are still out there. Good for them.
1: He can still hit that high note too. I've seen some videos of him recently. So when he gets to that part of the chorus, I can't think of the line off the top of my head, but you know when it gets he hits it, man. I'm like yes.
0: Yeah, you know, and I mean that must be, you know, I was thinking about that, you know, as I see a lot of my favorite bands out there, you know, touring, you know, I mean bands I've been listening to since I was a kid,
1: yeah,
0: you know, since I was 10 and 11 years old, you know, it's like you know 50 years now I've been listening to these bands man, there are obviously a lot of them are on their like last tour kind of last leg thing, but. to still see them creating music like that, even after all these years. And

0: I think about what is life going to be like for them after the music stops?
1: Right.
0: You know, when they're, I mean, obviously they still have that creative juices flowing in them, but what happens when the accolades go away? What happens when you get out of that rhythm of touring, album, album touring, taking a break, another album touring? I mean, you do that for decades. And then what happens? This is why I'm so glad we're talking about this pitch of prayer today as part of Mixing and Mastering Our Faith series. Because your identity cannot be completely wrapped up in what you do.
1: Right.
0: It's more of who you are,
1: Yeah.
0: right? And I think it's prayer that helps us to realize that. And I saw a couple things. I saw a documentary on the plane with what's that guy? Michael Phelps, the Olympic swimmer. And he was talking about how athletes, after they go through the Olympics, train all these years and years and years for the Olympics. Maybe if they're blessed, we'll be able to get to a second Olympics or even a third
1: Yeah.
0: Olympics. And then what happens to them when all that's gone? I mean, they're in their 30s and
1: Right.
0: they're kind of like washed up, this documentary was showing that a lot of those athletes commit suicide, have significant mental health issues. I think about that with musicians, I think of Kurt Cobain and Chris Cornell and some of these other musicians. My son and I were in a car listening to, I forget this guy's name, was a local musician in Portland, Oregon. Mostly like an acoustic kind of folky rock kind of stuff. Good stuff. My son's been learning to play this stuff on guitar. But again, and I said, "Hey, what happened to this guy? Can we go see him?" He goes, "No, Daddy committed suicide." I'm like, "Oh, what is going on?" So I mean, so I think we can't get so caught up in what we do that is becomes our identity.
1: Well, and a lot of times in and I see it time and time again with the interviews of artists that continue to tour or they reform in like a super group, right? Because some of their bandmates have passed on, and so
0: That's right.
1: now it's like, who do I play with? And the thing again, I mean, some of them may do it for the money. I can't speak for all of them, but I think for the most part, it is that identity of I don't know how to not be playing with someone. So, yes, there comes the fame. Yes, there's the accolades, the cash, all the stuff, right? The new music, whatever comes as a part of the package. But ultimately, like if I were to tell people as a musician, like I can play multiple instruments, but I go, well, I'm a drummer first. But I can't ever imagine at some point that my body will fail me to the point that I can't play something. I've got friends who are back on the kit within 3 days, even though the doctor may say, all right, no physical activity for 2 weeks, and they just have to play. It's a part of who they are. So, watching my dad, he's in his 90s now, and he's the first of his generation to make it this far in age, but his mind is still that of a 40-year-old. He still wants to get out and cut the lawn. He still wants to go and, if my brother and I need help, building or repairing something, he wants to be in the thick of it. And I'm like, you can't. Your body won't let you, and I don't want to have to take you to the ER just because we had to replace a toilet, So again, we can get caught up in the task or the job, and what's on our resume and on our business card is not what defines us. And the thing I look forward to when retirement comes is what is that next phase for me, right? Like what does God want to use? Because clearly I'm not done. What and where? Just show me God. And that's where we talk about prayer, Lord. You have to be checking in with Him to find out, to make sure you're on the right path.
0: I was as you were talking, I was thinking about interviews I saw the past couple months or so with like Phil Collins or Alex Van Halen, and how they have some physical ailments, right? That are and of course with the advanced age as well, but the physical ailments from being on the kit for decades upon decades, there's some physical things that they're dealing with now. And I think in Phil Collins' case is also some of the results of the lifestyle choices, decisions that he made when he was younger, And but what I noticed in those interviews, they weren't despondent about not being able to play anymore or falling into that rhythm where they're being identified

0: with their instrument. Like the instrument is my identity. You know, and with Alex Van Halen, when his brother, when Eddie died, he just lost the desire to play. You know, he just said, okay, well, I guess I'm done now. And he's okay with that. You know, Phil Collins, his son, Nick, has been playing drums in Genesis, and I don't think Phil Collins is on tour anymore, but he was sitting in a chair singing in his last concerts, you know, and his son was back on the kit, and he seemed okay with that. You know, I saw an interview with Billy Joel, and Billy Joel, his was his River of Dreams was his last album, and after that, you know, the interviewer asked him, yeah, you know, what happened? Why is that your last album? He goes, I just felt that that was it. I've done 12 albums, and I just felt there's nothing more that I could do. I mean, this is kind of the end of that, and just to come to that realization that yes, you know, you've created this incredible body of work over time, but that work does not define you. It's what's within you that generated that work in cooperation with God's grace and using your talents. That is what defines. There's something deeper there than just the body of work, you know. And I think, and so I see interviews like that. I think that's a very important point to make, especially when it comes to our prayer life. We have to be thinking, what defines me? It's not, you know, not people or work. As great as those people are, as awesome as the work that I'm doing is, my identity is in the living God.
1: Well, and I would like to think too, and I think this is where a lot of people struggle, is they see retirement a certain way, or when they're done with the particular career or whatever. And in my mindset, I want to be at a place where then I'm available for grandchildren to go visit, and you know, and do all the things, you know, trip wise with my wife, if you know, we're going on vacations, seeing places we've never been before. Like, I want to be in that place where I can do those things and then be used by God in whatever those areas, whether it's for a couple of weeks or it's a permanent new relocation. What does that look like? But again, when we're used to the busy, then when the busy stops, we just stand there with empty hands, and it's almost like, okay, I don't even recognize my life anymore.
0: Yeah, and I think part of this too, in this pitch of prayer that we're talking about, is how is recognizing that okay, this part of my life is done, or God is, I've completed this part of my journey. What does God have next for me? You know, and not being identified, for what you did in the past, although you're grateful for those things. Okay, what is next? What does God have for me next? And that may look very different from what you were doing before. All remains about being open and receptive to God's grace working your life, and wanting to cooperate with whatever direction God is taking you. All right, mixing and mastering our faith, the pitch of prayer, our continuing series of looking at the connections between faith, our faith life, and elements of music. So today we're talking about the pitch of prayer, the elevation of the soul, and lamentations and adoration. Of course, we'd love to hear from you today. Send us an email, beacon@ewtn.com.
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0: All right, mixing and mastering our faith, our continuing series of looking at the connections between our faith life and different elements of music. Today we're talking about the pitch of prayer, elevation of the soul, and lamentations and adoration. And of course, we'd love to hear from you today. Send us an email, beacon@ewtn.com. You know, I think one thing as we're talking about this, is that one of the, as we're looking at the continuity of kind of stream of consciousness of our life, like, you know, looking back and where we are now and looking toward the future, You know, one thing I think that would be helpful in this pitch of prayer is, what is the theme? Like, what is the thread that's woven all throughout this life? So, no matter, you know, I think about my life, for example. I was, a high school student, then a college student, then joined the monastery, then got into law enforcement, then the diaconate, then all these different things that I've done with my life. And then who knows what's, you know, what the it's going to bring now. Just this week, having started doctoral program at 60 years old, you know, and looking now again, you know, at you know, I'm still being asked to speak all over the world. The requests keep coming in, you know. But I also recognize that, you know, that I'm on a trajectory where at some, just like the musicians we've been talking about, at some point that's going to end.
1: Yeah.
0: So I'm kind of looking at what is the thread that's been woven throughout my life, and how I can continue to kind of pull on that thread to continue to cooperate with God's grace. Yeah, that's, so we'll talk more about that on the other side. All right, mixing and mastering our faith, the pitch of prayer. We'd love to hear from you. Send us an email, beacon@ewtn.com.
2: This is Father Matthew. The month of August is dedicated to the Immaculate Heart of Mary. Let us pray. Hail Mary, full of grace, the Lord is with thee. Blessed art thou among women, and blessed is the fruit of thy womb, Jesus. Holy Mary, Mother of God, pray for us sinners, now and at the hour of our death. Amen.
3: This is EWTN Daily Saint, where each story reminds us that holiness is possible in every age. Saint Sabina is honored as an early Christian martyr of the first century. According to ancient tradition, she was a wealthy Roman widow who converted to Christianity after witnessing her servant's steadfast devotion and martyrdom for the Christian faith. Sabina's social position initially kept her safe from persecution, but when she began using her home for Christian gatherings, the Roman authorities became aware of her Christian activities and she was arrested. Her refusal to renounce the faith led to her execution. She was martyred around the year 126. Though few details of her life survive, the Christian community of Rome preserved her memory. Centuries later, a titular church, the Basilica of Santa Sabina, was built on Rome's Aventine Hill, believed to be the site of her home. May the life of Saint Sabina inspire you to grow closer to Christ today. Saint Sabina, pray for us. To sign up for the Daily Saint emails, please visit ewtn.com/dailysaint.

0: song for the fans.
1: Yep, that's right. Yeah, I love that when Brian May was writing that song, he was trying to find a song that that people could sing along with, that the crowd felt like they were part of the band.
0: Yeah.
1: You know, and that doo-doo-cop, you know, dude, I mean, just, you know, something very simple like that, but that's like almost like an anthem now.
0: Oh,
1: you
0: sure.
1: know, like every, you know, soccer or football, whatever, baseball, whatever sport you're playing, you know, that's kind of iconic now. You know, and just came from a simple idea. How can I get the crowd more involved? You know, and now we see that with a lot of different bands. They have songs or songs that are very familiar, that are fan favorites, that they kind of expand,
0: mm-hmm.
1: you know, and allow the crowd to kind of feel like they're part of the show, which I think is awesome.
0: Yeah, being someone who was involved in sports for a long time, I don't know that I've heard We Will Rock You All the Way Through in decades. Like, I've just heard that, you know,
1: yeah.
0: or just the chorus as everybody sings along. Or if you win a championship, you get to the, you know, we are the champions at the end, you know. But again, it's only just the...

0: hook. So it's hard for me to like hear a whole song because I'm exhausted with just the hook of it from being at so many sporting events over the years. So yeah. I need to have a rebirth into some of those songs.
1: Yeah. You know, as you talk, I was listening to the guitar there, you know, it's like kind of straightforward rock. But then I was listening, like, whoa, he's playing like harmonic minor stuff, you know, like
0: right.
1: or Lydian. Like, whoa, holy cow, that's awesome. You know, and again, I think this speaks to the creativity of our life of prayer. You know, that if we feel like we're in a rut, or think that we think that maybe life is monotonous, or our daily routine becomes monotonous, we can find ways to break out of that. Yeah. Maybe expose ourselves to a deeper form of prayer. Maybe spend some time in adoration, kind of evaluating where things are and what kinds of things can change. You know, disrupting your routine. You know, doing something different. You know, that starts maybe a new, get the juices flowing and get your ideas in your mind and your heart opens up in a different way. And I think that those are all, and the thing is, we have a treasure trove as Catholics of different prayers and different things that we can participate in and open ourselves to, especially with the now the use of apps and all that kind of and those kinds of things that can draw us more deeply into our faith. Again, these are wonderful tools that we can use to become closer to God, and we shouldn't be afraid to do that.
0: Yeah, so true.
1: I'm Deacon Harold Burke Sivers. 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
1: All right, Mixing and Mastering Our Faith, our continuing series looking at the connection between faith, our faith life, and different elements of music. The pitch of prayer is what we're talking about today. Of course, we'd love to hear from you. Send us an email, beacon@ewtn.com. You know, St. Augustine famously said in his Confessions that our hearts are restless till they rest in thee. You know, this restlessness, this angst that we feel, and we've talked about this on previous shows where, you know, we realize there's a space in our heart that only God can fill. You know, that we feel like, what is, you feel like something's missing in your life, or this, there's an emptiness, or you look at your life like, yeah, I feel, you know, full, you know, but there's something still missing, and you can't quite put your finger on it. You know, I think when that happens, and it happens to almost everyone, you know, you get to a point like, okay, I've got this. You kind of, you know, the chess pieces are all in place, but then you're having trouble making that move, or you're thinking, I've got everything. Why am I still not happy? I've seen this with people, sometimes with people who have tremendous wealth or fame. You know, they have everything that the culture says they have to have to be happy and free and fulfilled, but yet they still feel empty. They still feel desolate. They feel like something is missing in their life. And what's missing in their life is God. You know, that hole, that heart-shaped hole, is a place that God, only God can fill. And that's why this deep intimate relationship with the Lord is absolutely essential if we are to discover who we are, not just what we do, but who we are. So that's why our hearts are restless. They have to rest in God. And in speaking words from heaven to us, the words of love from the heart of God himself is, of course, that fullness of that revelation is Jesus Christ. So Christ has planted the seed of God's

life within us. And it's up to us to open our hearts, as Ace was talking about before, to God's holy will, so that his love can blossom and bear fruit in us. Right? So God's love can blossom and bear fruit. So Jesus came and he revealed and taught everything that the Father wanted us to know, so that we can understand and learn what it means to be in relation with him. He gave us the perfect prayer, right? Which is the Our Father, because that's the when the disciples said, "Teach us how to pray," that's the prayer that God himself gave to them. That's why the Our Father is often called the perfect prayer, because it's literally from the mouth of God himself teaching us how to pray, teaching us how to connect with him. And so maybe one of the things you want to do if your prayer life is in a rut is to just say an Our Father. As you're thinking about, your faith, just start praying in Our Father. I know that I pray in Our Father during times of temptation. I just slowly start praying the Our Father. Our Father, who art in heaven, hallowed be thy. I'm thinking about every word that's coming out of my mouth, because in that moment, I'm asking the Lord to be with me, for his grace and his spirit to be with me in this moment of temptation, so that I will not cave into that desire, but I will instead desire to choose God and to choose God's will, right? And so when we pray, we're allowing the light of Christ to remove that darkness of sin, that darkness of separation from his love, and to allow the light of his grace to illumine our minds, to illumine our hearts, and reveal in us the richness and the beauty of God's truth and love, right? And that's where this relationship dynamic comes in. We cannot forget, yes, Jesus is God. He is the Lord that we worship and we honor with our lives, absolutely. But it's also a relationship, right? Of love and communion and intimacy. And God is drawing us into that life of relationship through the sacraments, right? In baptism, which brings us into the life of faith, in the sealing of the gifts of the Holy Spirit in confirmation, in receiving his body, blood, soul, divinity, the most blessed sacrament of the Eucharist. Anointing of the sick when we're sick, or in my case, ordination, the sacrament of holy orders, in order to serve God's people, in the way that Christ ministerially, in the way that Christ wants his people to be served. So all the different ways that Christ comes into our lives, we have to listen to his word in the silence of our hearts, that we may receive his life, so that our lives be transformed by his grace and by his love. So in that transformation, we don't change who we are. We don't be, let's, for example, we talk about you've become a different person. Now we're talking about a level of maturity, spiritual maturity. You are not the same person you are 20 years ago, but you are the same person. Right? So in other words, you're not living in the lifestyle, you're not making the same choices and decisions now that you did back in the day. So when people see that change, they say things like, "You've changed. You're different." So the answer to that is yes and no. No, because you're physically the same person. Biologically, you're the same person. You may look a little bit older, but you are actually the same person. But the actions and decisions that you've made are different. And so now they're looking at you through the lens of, wait a minute, this is how you used to be, and this is how you are now. And so now you can explain that. And they may say, what happened? You said, well, I've encountered the living God. Let me share with you what that looks like for me. Again, you're not imposing your will on them. You're not like saying you have to become this, or let me, you're sharing your experience of your encounter with the life-giving love of God and how that has transformed your life. And that starts with openness to prayer, right? That pitch of prayer that we're talking about today, right? We're continuing our series, Mixing and Mastering Our Faith. We talk about the connection between our faith life and different elements of music. Today, we're talking about the pitch of prayer. And of course, we'd love to hear from you today. Send us an email,
beacon@ewtn.com. You know, for us as Catholics, we're always looking for models of how we can enter more deeply into this life of prayer, how we can join ourselves in more deeply in union with Christ. And we always look for examples. And so for us, of course, as Catholics, the examples are who? The saints, right? Those who have, as the priest prays in the Mass, have gone before us, marked with the sign of faith. Of course, which is baptism, confirmation, and those and holy orders in some cases, of course, that leave that indelible mark on the soul. And so, because they're part of the church triumphant, they're with God in heaven. We can pray for their intercession. Just like we would ask someone here on earth for their prayers when someone that we love is sick or ill. We can ask the saints in heaven for their intercession to intercede for us and add their prayers to ours before God. And of course, I think the primary intercessor for us in heaven is the Blessed Mother. She always points us to Jesus. And so I think her beautiful example of how she lived her vocation as mother. As virgin in fidelity and holiness, she is like that quintessential signpost that along the road of salvation. When you get to a certain point and you say, okay, I have to go this way now, like, or which way? Well, now you have GPS, right? So she's kind of like the spiritual GPS that keeps us pointed, and co of course in cooperation with the Holy Spirit, that keeps us pointed in the right direction as we're continuing our journey toward God. Remember her last words in scripture are do whatever he tells you. Do whatever he tells you. Keep your life on track. And don't worry, I'm going to be there with you with my prayers to help you stay focused on what my son needs you to do to accomplish his will in the world. And of course, though she, is, a magnificent example, probably the greatest example of extraordinary holiness by a human being. It's often those very simple day-to-day kind of events in the life of Mary as she shines for us as a model of simplicity, as the model of humility, as she took care of her husband Joseph and her child Jesus. And so her greatest desire is to bring her son into our hearts, into our home, in the same way that she had the Lord in her home with Joseph in Nazareth. We should be so comfortable in our relationship with the Lord that we feel that he's at home, that we're at home with him in our hearts. And that's what the life of prayer does. As I mentioned before, baptism and confirmation are two of the three sacraments that leave a permanent mark on the soul. That means we have the grace there that's already there within us. We just have to cooperate with that grace, and when we call on the name of the Lord will come with his mercy and grace to help us fight against the temptations to turn us away from him. And as we turn our attention to a different pitch of prayer, right? We talk about adoration because sometimes that pitch could be a little bit lower pitch in the register, right? And where it requires more silence and more listening. And we talk about this theme a lot, and we can never exhaust the depth and the beauty of Eucharistic adoration. The Psalms cry out to us. In Psalm 51, truly, I have set my soul in silence and peace. And again, you love truth in the heart, then in the secret of my heart, teach me wisdom. And of course, Psalm 46, verse 11, be still and know that I am God. So often in we're talking about the pitch of prayer, we have to foster an atmosphere of silence, prayerful silence, in order to hear God speaking to us. So for example, like little simple examples. Before you start any good act, Saint Benedict talks about in his rule, say a prayer first.

tens of thousands of people or whether I'm speaking to 10 people. You know, my process for preparing is always the same. I have a routine of prayer and preparing myself, you know, and asking the Holy Spirit to be with me, that the words that I speak are not my words, but God's words, that my will is not being accomplished tonight, but God's will is. You know, and I do that to allow the Holy Spirit to work. So yes, I have notes. You know, I have outlines that I kind of follow when I talk, but I always leave room for the Holy Spirit to work. You know, so I leave room for the Holy Spirit to say, okay, what does this group on this night need to hear? You know, yeah, I mean, it's the same talk, but it's not the same talk, because I may have given that talk the night before. But the Holy Spirit said, emphasize this, skip over this, go here, go there, say this, don't say that. You know, being open to that process. And invariably, someone will come up to me after, and I'm aware that that's happening, by the way. You know, I'm aware, like the Holy Spirit is saying, nope, don't go here, go here. And I'm just docile to the Holy Spirit. And I say, you know, I really want to say this tonight, but the Holy Spirit wants me to go here. You know what? I'm going over here. I'm going to listen to the Holy Spirit. Why? Because I've opened myself to be docile to the Holy Spirit. And invariably, someone will come up to me and say, man, Deacon, I felt you were talking to me. What you said tonight was exactly what I needed to hear. Or someone will come up and say, you know what, Deacon, you don't know me. I've never spoken to you before. I was discerning something in my heart. I was wrestling with God, and what you said confirmed what I believe that God was speaking to me. And it just solidified this resolve that I had in my heart that I believe God was calling me to. And you just solidified that for me. Again, that's what happens when we're open to the Holy Spirit. And for me, and for many of us, that comes through a process of just listening and sitting and being still before God. Of course, for me, the perfect place is in Eucharistic adoration. So the goal and the purpose of our life of prayer is to seek union with the Father in love through a deepening and strengthening of our relationship with Jesus Christ in the Holy Spirit. Right? Because that kind of summarizes everything that we're talking about tonight, in this pitch of prayer. The goal and the objective of our spirituality that forms and develops through an intense life of prayer. Right, of this deepening seeking to be one with God, the goal, the purpose, the objective is to seek union with the Father in love through a deepening and strengthening of our relationship with Jesus Christ in the Holy Spirit. That's the whole point, right? So let's talk a little bit about the Holy Spirit. So because the Holy Spirit is really one who motivates us to prayer. You know, is the one that opens us to having this dialogue of our life, and our whole life is a dialogue, a continuing dialogue of prayer with God. It's the Holy Spirit that reveals Himself to us. How does the Holy Spirit reveal Himself to us? Well, the Bible gives us several different images, right? And you're all familiar with these already. Fire, right? So fire is a, you think about what fire is. For example, the first thing that we start off with in the Easter Vigil, right? The greatest, probably the greatest of all masses, you know, is the Easter Vigil, because it is kind of an unfolding of salvation history, literally from the book of Genesis, right? All the way through how God has revealed Himself. He is kind of retelling that story of how God has entered into human existence to come to save us. But even more deeply, how God has come into my life, into my heart, into my soul, and wants to transform me more to be like Him, to make me more like Himself, you know, and understanding that process, allowing the Holy Spirit to work. And so one of the symbols that the Bible uses for this is fire, which is a symbol of light and energy and purification, right? The light that penetrates the darkness, and fire also provides energy. You think of a furnace, right? Like in a steam engine, like in those old
steam railroad steam engines. They

0: to throw coal and stuff into the fire, and that's to provide energy for the train to move and purification, right? We hear this all throughout the scriptures, where you have a precious metal, and you have to fire that like the gold and the silver, and what happens? It removes all the impurities, what's called slag. It's that, the rocks and the minerals that are mixed in with the purity of the gold or that precious metal. By heating it, that stuff floats to the top, and you scrape it off. You scrape off all of that slag, all of those impurities, and you're just left with the pure gold or the pure silver. And that's what the fire of the Holy Spirit does. The Holy Spirit fills us with the fire of God's love, just as he did on the road to Emmaus. Remember, they said that our hearts not burn within us when he opened the scriptures to us, right? So fire purifies us. We have to allow the fire of the Holy Spirit in this pitch of prayer to cleanse us, to purify us, to give us the light, who is Jesus Christ, right? The way, the truth, the light in the darkness. And also wind, right? We see in Acts of the Apostles, the wind blew in, and the tongues of the Holy Spirit came upon the apostles. And so wind can be helpful. For example, when you're driving through our country now, you see all these big windmills, and that's how we're generating energy, but wind can also be destructive, like in a hurricane or a tornado or something like that. So wind is a great image because you can't see it, but you feel its presence, right? And that's like, we can't see the Holy Spirit, but we can feel and experience his love and his presence within us.
1: Yeah, and the great thing too when it comes to prayer is God already knows what's on our hearts. He knows what's in our heads. He knows what's coming. He knows what he has for us. And so I think that's what I love about when you think about the prayers that are coming from our mouth are things that are, if nothing else, God's like, yeah, I got you on that. So that we know, like reflect back on where you remember him last working in your life. Because again, his track record proves that he's always taking care of us. He's always helping us. And so when we think he's not intervening, it's not happening on our track record or our timetable. We have to remember that his timetable is perfect, and that just like he blessed before, he will do it again.
0: Yeah, exactly. And the last symbol that we see of the Holy Spirit is the dove. We see this in Mark chapter 1, where Jesus came out of the water after being baptized by John, and said the heavens opened and the Spirit descended upon him like a dove, right? And we also see a sign of this at Noah in the ark when the dove brought back the olive branch. So a dove is used as a symbol of peace, which is what prayer leads us to. All right. Well, tomorrow is Wednesday. That means it's Word of God Wednesday on Beacon of Truth. We break open God's Word for the 22nd Sunday in Ordinary Time. Remember, you can stream today's show by visiting Podcast Central at ewtn.com/radio. And until we're together again, may Almighty God bless you, keep you, and protect you, the Father and the Son and the Holy Spirit. Amen.
2: Doubts and difficulties are perhaps inevitable, but they need not be obstacles to faith. The prophet Jeremiah suffered as great a crisis as we'll ever know, yet he persevered and emerged even stronger. Jesus suffered still more and showed us the way through suffering unto glory. Find out more next on Breaking the Bread. This Sunday's first reading catches the prophet Jeremiah in a moment of weakness. His intimate lament contains some of the strongest language of doubt found anywhere in the Bible. Following God's call, he feels abandoned. Preaching his word has brought him only derision and strife. But God doesn't deceive, and Jeremiah knows this. He tests the just and disciplines his children through their sufferings and trials. What Jeremiah learns, Jesus states explicitly in this Sunday's gospel, that to follow him is to take up a cross, to deny yourself, your priorities and preferences and comforts. We have to be willing to give it all up, even life itself, for the sake of his gospel. As Paul says in this Sunday's epistle, we have to join ourselves to the passion of Christ, to offer our bodies, just as he did, our whole being, as a living sacrifice unto God. By his cross, Jesus has shown us what Israel's sacrifices of animals were meant to teach, that we owe to God all that we have and all that we are. God's kindness is a greater good than life itself, as we sing in this Sunday psalm. The only thanks we can offer is our spiritual worship to give our lives to the service of his will. Peter doesn't immediately understand this, as we see in this Sunday's gospel. As it was for Jeremiah, the cross is a stumbling block for Peter. This too is our natural temptation, to refuse to believe that our sufferings play a necessary part in God's plan. That's how people think, Jesus tells us. But we are called to the renewal of our minds, to think as God thinks and to will what he wills. In the Mass, we once again offer ourselves as a perfect and pleasing sacrifice of praise. We bless him as we live, confident that we will find our lives in losing them, that with the riches of his Eucharistic banquet, only then will our souls be satisfied. This is Scott Hahn for Breaking the Bread.
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4: As a Catholic talk show host and speaker and author, I'm often asked, how should we pray? How do we pray? Really? It's up to you, and that's between you and the Lord. We have wonderful, wonderful formalized prayers in the Catholic faith, such as a rosary, the Lord's Prayer, novenas, but you can also just open up your heart and say, Lord, help, SOS. It's as simple as that. How you pray is really up to you. Ask the Lord how you should pray, and he'll answer you.
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6: Lord God, we praise you and bless you, Father, for giving us these wondrous beatitudes, this blueprint to heaven. 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
10: Calling the doctor. President Donald Trump announces his nominee to lead the Food and Drug Administration. How pro-lifers are responding. Cause for concern. New Jersey's governor signs a measure that could criminalize peaceful protests outside abortion businesses. Plus, the prayers of parents. A closer look at the life of a doctor of the church whose feast we celebrate this week, and his mother's 17-year prayer campaign on his behalf.

0: President Donald Trump picks Dr. Heidi Overton to lead the Food and Drug Administration. Dr. Overton was a top White House aide and publicly supports many pro-life issues. Overton advised the second Trump administration on health policy and worked closely with HHS Secretary Robert F. Kennedy Jr. President Trump calls her a rock star, adding she is smart and respected by all. Overton attended the 2025 March for Life, and pro-lifers hope she will be a strong voice in overturning a policy that allows abortion pills to be sold online without an in-person visit to a doctor or medical professional. Overton still needs to be confirmed by the Senate. Lila Rose of Live Action is among the pro-lifers applauding Overton's nomination. Writing on X, Rose says, quote, "This is a chance to restore trust and put health over politics. Dr. Overton should pull the deadly abortion pill from the market. Step one, end mail-order abortions that kill babies even in pro-life states." And Christy Hamrick from Students for Life Action told EWTN News, quote, "It's a good thing to have a nominee who has been skeptical of the kinds of policies the FDA has been pushing. But we are not looking for words. We are looking for deeds." For more, we turn to Marjorie Dannenfelser, president of Susan B. Anthony Pro-Life America. Marjorie, great to have you back. First off, what do we know about Dr. Heidi Overton and her pro-life views? What are you hearing from pro-lifers about her?
1: I've known her for a while. I'm very impressed with her credentials and her pro-life heart. I think she's the right person for the job. She, behind the scenes, was working very hard to make sure that the FDA was moving in the right direction on a new study to base further action on. So I think she's the right person, and I can't wait to work with her very closely. I already have in many other ways. I think the biggest question is, what will the DOJ do, which is really important.
0: And is her nomination a surprise? Do you think there's any reason she was nominated now, given the position has been vacant for several months?
1: It's not a surprise. She was one of the people working directly with the FDA for so long. Her credentials are impeccable. She knows the president very well and his priorities. I think she's a great person for the job. It really wasn't a surprise. Of course, as you well know, we've been extremely disappointed from the beginning of the administration with the direction of the FDA and the inaction from the Department of Justice, or the undermining of the pro-life priorities at the Department of Justice. But what I think is that her naming is an indication of the right direction that this administration is now taking.
0: And remind us again why the FDA commissioner position is vacant.
1: It's vacant because Commissioner McCary was fired in part because of his inaction on this very topic. And also partly there, of course, everything in D.C. is complicated. There are other issues, of course, as well. But I think that's why I say her naming, I think, is a good indication. The acting administrator, the acting commissioner for several months, is also a very strong pro-life person. And I think that even with the naming of him as acting was already a good indication. So I think this is just an extension of what I hope is a new focused attention on getting these horrible, dangerous drugs out of the mail that are sending women into the ER and killing so many children to the extent that the abortion rate is up in this nation.
0: Now, for Dr. Overton, what is the timetable going forward? When do the Senate hearings begin? And do you think she'll have enough support to be confirmed?
1: They'll start as soon as the Senate gets back. They'll, I'm sure, be very focused on this particular one. Having gone through a lot of hearings recently and seeing this as a very high profile issue when it comes to Department of Justice and the confirmation of the Attorney General, Todd Blanche, I think that we've arrived, what I hope, is at a new place, that the hearings and the confirmation, I think, will probably go pretty well. Now, it doesn't mean that the hard questions shouldn't be asked. They must be asked. And one of those questions would be the direction of the study, how long it will take, what do you see about preliminary findings come out that the court has ordered to be communicated in early October, and do you support the Department of Justice doing what it can to settle this case and get the drugs immediately out of the mail, because there is a challenge from the state of Louisiana representing many states that are saying what we all know. They have basically nullified those state laws. They put a burden on states to help women that should never have been in a horrible situation. So while it's a question about the Department of Justice, one should not claim that the FDA is the only entity that can do something about fixing this horrific problem that is occurring for children and women in this nation.
0: And Marjorie, do you have any final thoughts for us today?
1: Yeah, I think that we've been battling for quite some time from the beginning of this administration to get these drugs out of the mail. And all we're hoping for, and what all any sane voter wants to see, is that, at least on the Republican side, that we return to the first Trump administration policy on the distribution of these drugs. That only in a Biden administration that put on an emergency cloak around the distribution, around the COVID moment, and the way that it got there was through a horrible study that this administration has noted, no bad research. It's time to restore the first Trump administration rules. No reason why we shouldn't. The DOJ can act now and should.
0: Well, Marjorie, thank you so much for being here with us and helping us unpack this.
1: It's my pleasure. Thanks for having me.
0: A story we have been following closely at EWTN News is the case of baby Gabriel. Surrogate mother McKenna refused to abort the baby following a prenatal diagnosis of a heart condition. She fled to Texas to deliver the baby where he could receive the life-saving help he needs. The intended parents are now suing her for breach of contract, and a custody battle is underway. The case has brought new attention to questions the church has long raised about surrogacy. We spoke with two experts to better understand the relationship between mother and child and why the church teaches what it does.
2: It's destruction of the family, a very fracturing aspect of, you know, families should be pulled together by love and fidelity. And it's a natural community. And this is a completely unnatural community. It's basically created through technology and a lot of manipulation and trampling on the dignity of other human beings.
3: The Roman Catholic Church lays out its stance on surrogacy in Donum Vitae, the instruction on respect for human life, which states, surrogate motherhood represents an objective failure to meet the obligations of maternal love, of conjugal fidelity, and of responsible motherhood. It offends the dignity and the right of the child to be conceived, carried in the womb, brought into the world, and brought up by his own parents. It sets up, to the detriment of families, a division between the physical, psychological, and moral elements which constitute those families.
2: What it basically says is, you know, you're fracturing parenthood with the surrogacy. Fracturing it, you know, because the child is conceived through in vitro fertilization, then, you know, the child is not even carried by their biological mother. And then afterwards, you know, separated in that way. And the life of that child is essentially contracted, which is, you know, a terrible thing. And the last time things like that happened, it was called slavery.
3: The church teaches that surrogacy fragments motherhood, separating roles that are naturally united in one woman.
4: As the wonderful Katie Faust at Them Before Us says, surrogacy takes one mother figure and separates it into three identities and fractures that for the child. There is the genetic mother, the gestational mother, and then the relational mother. And so oftentimes the genetic mother might be an egg donor, it might be the parent, and then the gestational mother, who that child only knows that bond with that woman when they're in the womb and immediately out of the womb, it is that bond that the child calms to, attunes to, and that sets up lifelong attachment. And then the relational mother, which oftentimes the mother that's raising the child, or if it's a same-sex couple, not even a mother. And so it takes one woman, separates them into three distinct entities, and oftentimes says that each of these distinct entities is either able to be bought and sold or not important at all.
3: Those roles are naturally united through the unique bond that forms between a mother and her child during pregnancy.
4: There are two aspects of maternal-fetal bonding within the womb. One is the physiological. There's a phenomenon known as fetal microchimerism, where the fetal DNA is actually sent through the placenta to the mother's body. And oftentimes these cells can be used to help repair wounds, cardiac tissue, vascular tissue. And so that's one part of the fetal maternal bond that we have. The other is the psychological. And so there's a lot of literature on the maternal fetal bond, particularly from the maternal side, not as much for the fetal maternal bond, but we do know that the child knows the mother's voice, knows the smell of the amniotic fluid is the same smell that's the breast milk and the colostrum that the mother makes, and that only the mother's connection after birth actually lowers cortisol levels for the baby.
3: Disrupting this relationship can have lasting consequences for the child.
4: Who am I? Whose am I? Is the question that they often ask. And so they don't have that same gestational bond. They don't have that same physiologic bond that they had with the surrogate, even if it is the genetic parent. And there have been studies that have been done on surrogacy-born children, and they have oftentimes what's called a disorganized attachment. Disorganized attachment occurs when the child doesn't really know the parent as well. They're a source of fear and also comfort at the same time. So it's very confusing for the child. And so oftentimes children that are born from surrogates, there was one study that showed that they showed differing attachment styles until age 7, up to age 7, which has lifelong consequences for behavioral issues, social attachment within romantic relationships and friendships, and within school.
3: Questions of attachment are often accompanied by questions of identity and biological origin.
2: But, you know, children who are born through surrogacy don't know, you know, who the woman was who carried them for 9 months. In some cases, don't know their biological parents because, you know, sometimes it's donor gametes that are used, the donor egg and donor sperm. And so the couple raising them may have no biological link even to the child. It's a complete and utter fiasco in terms of, you know, trying to make a normal life for a child.
3: Beneath the questions of technology, biology, and parenthood lies a more fundamental question. What does the human person need to flourish?
4: And the thing is children need a mother. Children need a mother. Children need a mother that they're attuned to, that they are safe with, that they know. And it really sets them up for lifelong struggles if that maternal bond is disrupted. That gestational bond with a child is something that we often forget.
0: Now to New Jersey, where pro-lifers are sounding the alarm over a new law that could criminalize prayer outside abortion businesses. The measure signed by Governor Mikey Sherrill targets any interference with so-called reproductive or gender-affirming care. The Democrats signed the measure last week. It bans, quote, emotional harm against those seeking or providing an abortion or so-called gender-affirming care. It also prohibits filming and sharing videos within 100 feet of an abortion clinic. New Jersey Right to Life says the original version of the bill was even more alarming.
5: I have testified repeatedly against this bill. The original language, if you can believe it, was much worse. They were going to, you know, impose penalties for emotional or financial harm for just speaking against the abortion industry. The media got a hold of it and some constitutional scholars, and they weighed in with us and said, you've got to change this. So they did. They did take out language that was much, more, you know, difficult and stronger. So we've been on top of this for many months. We knew that this was going to be signed. It was just a matter of time. We generated thousands of emails and calls into the governor urging her to veto the bill, which she obviously ignored.
0: Marie Tazey also says pro-lifers in the Garden State will arrive at prayer vigils with rosaries and the phone number of an attorney.
5: We have been getting a lot of inquiries from people who are outside abortion clinics and peacefully protest and sidewalk council who are very concerned about this law and how it will affect, you know, their advocacy. We are advising them to obviously make sure that they are being careful in terms of peaceful protest, and also to perhaps record any encounters that they may have with abortion clinic personnel. And because this law does allow them as well to take action against peaceful pro-life protests. And we know that many times they will go to any lengths to try and accuse peaceful pro-life protesters of engaging in conduct that they don't engage in. So we are concerned. We do have attorneys who are on call, and we are alerting them that if there are any situations or incidents, to contact attorneys right away.
0: A new study says hospitals and doctors profited from pushing so-called gender medicine. The report, Wolves in White Coats, is from the Department of Health and Human Services. It says some medical professionals are guilty of fraud and greed.
6: What are some of the health problems that you experienced while you were on treatments and after surgery? And I know those are probably, that's probably a tough question, but thank you for talking about it.
7: Yeah, of course. Obviously, I dealt with a lot of complications from being on puberty blockers before I hit puberty. I have constant joint pain and bone density loss as well. They didn't explain to me the potential lifelong consequences.
0: Admiral Brian Christine, Assistant Secretary of Health, spoke with detransitioners and medical experts on the dangers posed by so-called gender-affirming care for minors. He says parents were promised healthier, happier children. Instead, mothers and fathers found horror stories. He reacted to the report with EWTN News Nightly.
8: Well, gender dysphoria is a real condition. It is a psychological condition. It's a rare condition. It is not a common condition. In the past, it's almost always been in adult men. But what we've seen over the past 10 to 15 years is this social contagion, this change where there are more and more of our minors who are now saying that they identify with the opposite gender. And this has been particularly increasing in young girls.
9: Yeah, the report really examines the science behind puberty blockers and cross-sex hormones. And what does the evidence actually say about the long-term risks for these children?
8: No, thank you for asking that question, because we last year produced a report through the Department of Health and Human Services, our Gender Dysphoria in Minors report, that showed that the evidence does not support, the science does not support using sex-rejecting procedures.
0: For more on the interview with Admiral Brian Christine and the shocking study on transgender surgeries on minors in the U.S., go to the EWTN News YouTube page at youtube.com/@EWTN News. Coming up, seeking a higher education. A hopeful phenomenon is sweeping college campuses as the school year is set to begin.
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0: 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I'm your host, Abigail Galvan. Pope Leo XIV used his recent trips to San Marino and Rimini to urge greater protection for life from conception to natural death. The Holy Father joined church leaders in San Marino in calling for political, social, and economic systems that place human dignity at their center. And a local bishop made a very public pro-life stand by quoting from Pope Leo's recent encyclical.
11: As you taught us in your encyclical Magnifica Humanitas, this means rejecting every functionalist logic that reduces the human person to performance and safeguarding the inviolable dignity of every human life from conception to its natural end. In frank and respectful dialogue with all institutions, we offer our cooperation as a prophetic voice of the gospel, supporting the family, promoting the integral education of younger generations, and serving the common good. We reject the throwaway culture, the scourge of abortion, and the increasingly widespread practice of surrogacy, while reaffirming that human dignity, freedom of conscience, and the protection of the most vulnerable are the true pillars of civil coexistence.
0: Pope Leo reminded attendees that there is no civil freedom without promoting human dignity, and that God's voice can be heard in the conscience of every human being. During his one-day visit to Rimini, the Holy Father issued a message of hope to a group of residents with disabilities and serious illnesses. Pope Leo told them to take part in parish life, adding that when they are in church, they are home. In remarks at Rimini Cathedral, the Holy Father reminded the faithful that when Jesus met those who were battling sickness or disabilities, not only did he welcome them, he gave them a place at the center. Pope Leo also said we are called to love as God does, and doing so will conform our hearts and thoughts to his.

0: Later this week, the church celebrates the feasts of St. Monica and her son, St. Augustine. The 4th century St. Augustine is a doctor of the church, thanks in large part to the nearly 20-year prayer campaign of his mother. EWTN Vatican contributor Sophia Schuback has more.
1: Seventeen years of a mother's consistent prayers, struggle, and tears is what it took for one of the biggest conversion stories in the Catholic Church.
2: It's very, very beautiful, no? How she loved St. Augustine.
1: Today we know St. Augustine, a doctor of the Church and one of the original 4 great Latin fathers. He used to live a life very contrary to the Catholic faith. It was the persistence of his mother, Monica, who relentlessly prayed and wept for her son, while also suffering in an abusive marriage, that led Augustine to Christ. Father Adolf Juanik, the parish priest of Rome's Basilica of St. Augustine, explained further how following the example of these 2 saints, families today need to be praying more for one another, and especially their children.
2: But thanks to St. Monica, his mother teaches him to be converted, no? To know God, no? Especially the salvation, no? The salvation. As John Paul II teaches us that in the family, the parents are the first teachers. No? This is very, very important. That's why the parents must teach us all the things, especially respect, because respecting your parents, you're respected also God.
1: St. Monica highlighted how powerful a parent's prayers can be and the responsibility parents hold in their child's salvation. But prayer, as Father Adolf describes, is more than just a plea. It is also a source of strength for our own soul.
2: We pray because, as we know, prayer also is a thanksgiving, no? Prayer also is a thanksgiving, not only when we are asking something and then for ourselves, no? Not for ourselves. But because it is a prayer, nourishes our soul, and then it's an opportunity to be closer to God. My child is my child, no? I want that my child will grow in what is in righteousness, no? I love my child. Therefore, I will pray for his future.
1: It is in everyday tasks that prayer can be incorporated into family life, step by step, teaching young ones the priority of faith.
2: Very, very important, not only the teachings, no? Good teachings, but also the prayer in the family. It's very important. How many families now in this time starts when they take the food, no? With the sign of the cross, no? If we don't teach this, if the parents doesn't teach this one, what's their future, no? This is the problem of the society, no? St. Monica is, I think, very, very important as a model of all the families in this moment.
1: In his book Confessions, St. Augustine wrote that his mother wept more tears for the death of my soul than ever mothers weep for their child's bodily death. He later came to see those tears as a testament to the power of a mother's prayers. Her example speaks to parents today, who often worry about their children that they cannot always guide or protect. In times of uncertainty, St. Monica reminds families that prayer remains one of the most powerful ways to love a child. In Rome, Zofia Tubak for EWTN, Pro-Life Weekly.
0: Finally, tonight, a new report says Catholic conversions on college campuses are surging. The findings are from the faith-based app, Hallow. It says participation in OCIA programs on college campuses increased year over year by more than 87%. Texas A&M saw a jump from 121 candidates to 204. Among private schools, Harvard is the leader, with 90 candidates, around three times as many as recent years. We hope these conversions lead to a greater commitment to life. That does it for this edition of EWTN Pro-Life Weekly. 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We hope you'll leave a comment if there's any news you'd like us to cover and let us know how we can pray for you. Remember, life is a gift. Your life is a gift. God bless.

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2: Now, Catechism Wisdom with me, Dr. Ray Guarendi, and Father Larry Richards.
3: Father, I gotta read you what the Catechism touches upon in many places, but I picked these two.
4: Oh, please.
3: Thank you.
4: What numbers are they?
3: Section 1723, quoting John Henry Cardinal Newman.
4: Wow.
3: All bow down before wealth. Wealth is that to which the multitude of men pay an instinctive homage. They measure happiness by wealth, and by wealth, they measure respectability. Section 2536 says this: our thirst for another's goods is immense, infinite, never quenched. Thus it is written, he who loves money never has money enough.
4: You got that right.
3: Well, what is wrong with having money?
4: Nothing. And the scripture doesn't ever say anything about money's the problem. It says love of money. And that's
3: what if I don't love it? What if I just want a bunch of money and I don't love it? I like
4: it.
3: I like it a lot.
4: What are you talking about? But the reality is that, you know, again, Mother Teresa used to say people in India are so hungry that they would go up and pick up dog dung and eat it to fill up the emptiness. People all over the world are so hungry, they eat all this stuff that's empty and just makes the whole inside bigger. When people are searching for money or greed, they're trying to fill up the emptiness inside. And what it is, it's fake. The only thing that'll fill up our emptiness isn't our material goods, but it's love, and it's God's love. And if we're going to be in the image and likeness of God on this earth, we need to be people that surrender everything. And the best way to do that, I think, is when we have things. And again, I don't take a vow of poverty as a diocesan priest, but what I got to do is have a poverty of spirit. And the best way to do that for all of us is to have our hands open and to let God give what he wants and let God take what he wants. It all belongs to him. It doesn't belong to me.
5: Hi, I'm Doug Keck. This is an EWTN Bookmark Brief, speaking with two priests, Father Jesse J. Mango, OP, and Father Ignatius John Schweitzer, OP, about their book, How to Be His, a 33-day dedication to our Eucharistic Jesus, published by Sophia Press and available through the EWTN Religious Catalog. Seems like sometimes in the church, the idea of Eucharistic adoration seems a little static, a little me and Jesus, but you don't see it that way.
6: Correct. I mean, I think we've lost often the sense of the sacred, and that there are sacred places, sacred times, sacred beings. Mm-hmm. And so, you know, the Eucharist, the Lord Jesus himself, body, blood, soul, and divinity, brings us to the holy, holy, holies. And that does help us then to come to the one thing necessary, but then also to go out from there and then, you know, treat others better and recognize others in the image of God.
5: The book is How to Be His, a 33-day dedication to our Eucharistic Jesus. This has been a Bookmark Brief. Thanks for stopping by. We shall catch you next time.
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10: Family, a prayer that we pray together is a powerful prayer. 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Today we pray for alcoholics. Almighty and ever-living God, we thank you for the gift of life. We pray for those who struggle with alcoholism. Bring people into their lives to befriend and guide them. Heal the wounds of the past and give them gifts of prayer so that they may find their consolation and refuge in you. For our hearts are restless until they rest in you. Heal them in mind and body and soul, giving them freedom from their addiction. Show them the way and lead them to life. Amen.
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Shalom, the peace of God be with you. My name is Father Mitchell Pacwa. I'm a Jesuit priest and a professor of Old Testament at Loyola University of Chicago. And we're in the midst of a series on the prophets. In our last episode, we looked at Elijah the Tishbite, Elijah the man from Tishbe, who had stopped rain and dew in all the land of Israel and Phoenicia, that is the land of Baal. And he did this because he was fighting against the god Baal, the god of the Phoenicians, who had been brought over to Israelite worship by Queen Jezebel, the wife of Ahab, the king. Now, Elijah brought about rain at the end of a long drought. But then there was trouble, because Jezebel was told by Ahab that Elijah killed all of Jezebel's prophets of Baal and Asherah. And so Jezebel sent a messenger to Elijah. This is found in 1 Kings chapter 19. And she said to him, "If you are Elijah, I am Jezebel." Now, what does that mean? Well, keep in mind what the names of these two people mean. Elijah means, "My God is Yahweh." That's what Elijah means. Whereas Jezebel means, "Where is Zebul Baal? Where is the prince Baal?" Okay, that's what her name means. Where is Prince Baal? And "where is Prince Baal" was a phrase used by the Canaanite peoples whenever they expected Baal to be resurrected from the dead. Every spring, they expected Baal to be resurrected from the dead, because they believed he was killed by the god of the sea and by the god of death in the autumn, and all the trees of the forest would die. And then in the springtime, Baal would be resurrected by his sister, who also happened to be his wife. This was a family where incest was pretty common among the gods. And so, we see that when Jezebel was named, her father or mother had expected Baal to be resurrected. So they named the little girl, "Where is Zebul? Where is Prince Baal?" That is Jezebel. And so Jezebel is saying to Elijah, "Okay, if you are Elijah," that is, "if your essence is to be my God is Yahweh," then Jezebel is saying, "My essence is to be, where is my prince Baal? And if I don't kill you, may God kill me." I mean, actually, she says, "May the gods kill me." Well, old Elijah is very upset and worried and nervous about his life. Now, he trusts the Lord, as we've seen in other times, but at this time, he runs away and he goes far south. He goes to Be'er Sheba. Now, Be'er Sheba is down in the south of Judah. It's the farthest southern city among the Israelite peoples or Judahite peoples. And he leaves his servant there, and then he goes on a longer journey. Now, as it says here, he went one day of a journey, and then he sat down underneath a broom tree. This was a tree that has a very nice white flower with a maroon center, and it usually grows in gullies, what they call over there a wadi. And he sits down there and he says, "Lord, let me die." He prays for death. Now, notice this. He does not commit suicide, because he knows that life is a gift from God, and he may not take his own life. Yahweh may take it, but he may not. So he wants to die because he is discouraged, upset, perhaps close to despair. He's running away. His life is in danger. Everything is going terribly, even though he's been a very faithful prophet. And so he asks for death. Now, a lot of times we can relate to poor Elijah here, huh? Because Elijah did well. He was successful as a prophet. And perhaps some of us are very successful in our ministry. As a matter of fact, that happened to Jesus. He was very successful in his ministry. Healing, curing, multiplying food, preaching, having crowds listen. And so was Elijah successful as a prophet. And maybe we're successful. That does not mean, though, that we will have to omit suffering, or that we'll be able to skirt around it. Elijah, though he was successful as a prophet, still had to suffer much. So much, he was ready to die.
And so, at that point, an angel of the Lord brings him some food. And the angel of the Lord gives him a jar of water and some bread, sort of like a pita bread, you know, round bread that was baked on stones. And he says, take and eat. And so Elijah eats. Because the answer to his prayer is, no, you are not to die. I want you to live. Then the angel comes back again with more water and more bread. And he eats again. Because God's answer is, no, you are not going to die. Then a third time the angel gives him food and water. And then he says, take this because you have a long journey to go on. And so he does. He listens to God and he accepts God's command to live. And he goes on the journey to Mount Horeb. Now, when he came to Mount Horeb, he went to a cave. Now, Mount Horeb means the desert mountain. Okay, that's what Horeb means, to be a desert or dry. And it's the North Israelite dialect name for Mount Sinai. See, in Judah, they called it Sinai. In Jerusalem, they called it Mount Sinai. But up in the north of the country, they called it Mount Horeb. So it's the same place as Sinai. And so Elijah goes back to that old-time religion. If it was good enough for Moses, it's good enough for me. He goes back to where the Lord met Moses on Mount Horeb, Mount Sinai. And he goes into a cave there. And remember, back in Exodus chapter 33, Moses had been taken into a cleft in the rock, a little cave in the rock. And he was hidden there when the Lord was to pass by him, because the Lord would pass by Moses. And Moses was put into this little cave by the Lord. And when the Lord passed by, Moses would be able to see the Lord's back. Well, Elijah goes back to that same place so he can see the Lord. And remember what we've said from the beginning of the series. To be a true prophet means that you see the Lord. And so, first of all, there's a storm, and the Lord is not in the storm. Then there's an earthquake, and the Lord's not in the earthquake. And then there's fire, and the Lord is not in the fire. And these are the kind of things that we see mentioned in Psalm 18. If you open up your Bibles to Psalm 18, and look at verse 7. Where it says, when the earth quaked and quivered, the foundations of the mountain rocked and trembled. They quivered because Yahweh was angry. And from his nostrils a smoke ascended, from his mouth a fire consumed. He bent down to heaven, and a dark cloud under his feet. All these things, dark cloud of storm, thunder and lightning, and all kinds of fire and earthquake. All of this is found in Psalm 18 as the presence of God. But as it says here in 1 Kings 18, Elijah did not find the Lord in all of these things. We've seen how Elijah went up to Mount Horeb, that is Mount Sinai. And while he was there, he expected to meet the Lord. And he did not meet the Lord in fire and earthquake. He didn't meet him in a storm and a strong wind. And instead, he meets him in a still, small voice. As we see in 1 Kings chapter 19, in verse 12, it says that he was met the Lord Yahweh in a still, small voice. Now, that doesn't necessarily mean that Yahweh always is gentle, because we're going to see how Yahweh is also going to speak some very tough words to Elijah. But what it means is that Yahweh doesn't necessarily show up in all kinds of fireworks. He doesn't show up in all sorts of great signs in the sky. And as a matter of fact, Jesus said the same thing to the Pharisees. When they asked for a sign in the sky, he didn't give it to them. Well, neither did Elijah see God in that. He saw him in a still, small voice that spoke to him. He spoke to him, and then Elijah made his complaint. Okay, God, let's talk about this. The complaint was this. Yahweh says, what are you doing here, Elijah? I thought you were back in the old country, back in Israel. And he said, I am filled with jealous zeal. I am put on fire for you, Yahweh. I have this zeal, this power for you, because the sons of Israel have deserted you, broken down your altars, and put your prophets to the sword. I'm the only one left, and they're trying to kill me. So he feels so alone. And how many times when we serve the Lord, we might not just feel exactly the same way, so alone, like Elijah. And so Yahweh says to him, go back. Go back by the same way to the wilderness of Damascus. Now, the wilderness of Damascus is a territory just northeast
of the Sea of Galilee. And it was a place of refuge because it's a desert, a lot of lava there from volcanoes, and it's a place to hide. And you are to go and to anoint Hazael as the king of Aram, that is, as the king of the Arameans in Damascus. You are to anoint Jehu, the son of Nimshi, as the king of Israel. And you are to anoint Elisha, the son of Shaphat, of Abel-Mehola, as prophet to succeed you. So, here we see a triple commission. Elijah is to go to this district northwest of the Sea of Galilee and to anoint a king of Damascus, a foreign king, because Yahweh is in control of these foreign kings, a new king of Israel and a new dynasty, the dynasty of Jehu, and also a prophet. And it's interesting. This is the only time we see anybody in the whole Bible is told to anoint a prophet. Kings are anointed with oil, but now a prophet is anointed with oil. And when we were baptized, even as infants, we were anointed with oil. And the priest even said, you are anointed with oil as a king, as a priest, and as a prophet, just like in the Old Testament. Because Jesus is the king, the priest, and the prophet, and we are anointed into him, and we are to be prophets like him. So also do we see here the one time of the anointing of a prophet in the Old Testament. And so he also goes on to tell him that there will be warfare from this Hazael, who's the king of Damascus. And if anybody survives him, Jehu will put them to death. So what we see here is that Elijah understands that God's will be fulfilled in warfare, even from foreign enemies, even when the enemies attack, that they will be part of God's plan. Now, one of the things with this is that later on, the prophets will also understand other foreign enemies as the instruments of God, the Assyrians and the Babylonians. But it seems that the prophets go back to Elijah here in understanding that the people of Damascus are God's instrument to punish Israel for its sins. And that is going to take place for the later prophets as well as part of their message. Then after this, Elijah leaves Mount Horeb, way down in the Sinai Peninsula, and he comes back up to Israel. And as we see, he anoints Elisha, the son of Shaphat, as he was plowing. He comes upon him. Elisha is just minding his own business, plowing his fields. He's got a whole bunch of servants there. And all of a sudden, Elijah comes along with a cloak, takes the cloak, and throws it over the head of Elisha.

plow to cook the oxen, and he then left his family and his hometown. And that symbolizes the same thing that the apostles did when they left their nets. Because what happens is that Elisha destroys his old way of life. He takes and kills his oxen that he worked with, that he earned his keep with. He destroys his plows, and he starts a new way of life as a prophet. And this brings out an important point. Jesus, when he called his apostles, asked them to leave their nets and their old way of life in order to follow him. And a lot of us are also going to be called to do the same thing. That the Lord will call us to follow him and be his prophets, to be his spokespersons. And that might mean for many of us burning our ox and burning our old plows and leaving our nets, that is, leaving our old way of life, our old way of earning our keep, and instead following the Lord and trusting in him to do what he wants for us. Well, then all of a sudden the scene stops and we go to a number of different scenes. And we see here how we go to the story of Ahab, the king of Israel. First episode takes place in chapter 20. Here, the king of Aram, Ben-Hadad. Now, this is not the one that Elijah was told to anoint. That one is coming after Ben-Hadad dies. But Ben-Hadad says to the king of Israel, Ahab, "Look, I want your wife, I want your money, I want your house, and I want your kids, and I want your stuff." And the king of Israel says, "You're crazy. Gantz mishaga, totally nuts." And so they go to war. And we see a prophet tells King Ahab in chapter 20, verse 13, Yahweh says this, "You've seen this mighty army of the Arameans? This very day I will deliver it into your hands, and you shall know that I'm Yahweh." And so Yahweh delivers the army into the hands of Ahab. And then later on, for the next year, a prophet prophesies in verse 22 that at the turn of the year, that is, at the new year, this army is also going to show up and you're going to have to fight against them, but you're going to win. And then the king of Aram says, "Look, the reason that Yahweh beat us before is because Yahweh is a god of the mountains, not a god of the valleys. Let's go fight Israel in the valleys and we'll beat them." And so then what happens is that they fight against Israel in the valleys and they lose there too because Yahweh was mad and spoke through a prophet. "Look, I am not just a god of the mountains, I'm a god everywhere." And so he defeats the Arameans. But Ahab was supposed to kill this king of Aram, King Ben-Hadad. And Ahab doesn't. And therefore, a prophet says, "Because you did not obey me, and you did not kill this king Ben-Hadad, you will die." We're taking a look at the life of Elijah, and we're also seeing how it's intertwined with Ahab. Ahab, the king of the northern kingdom of Israel, a king who is pursuing death by his disobedience of God's law. And if you open up to 1 Kings chapter 21, we'll take a look at the story of the vineyard of Naboth. Now, Naboth was a man from Jezreel, a town up in the north. And he had a vineyard close by the palace of Ahab in Samaria. And Ahab said to Naboth, "Give me your vineyard to be my vegetable garden, since it adjoins my house, and I will give you a better vineyard for it." But Naboth answered Ahab, "Yahweh forbid that I should give you the inheritance of my ancestors." Now, what's the big deal? We always buy and sell land, no big deal, right? Except this. After Joshua had begun the conquest of the land of Canaan, he divided up the land according to the 12 tribes and each clan and each family of the tribes. And the idea was this. Yahweh was the real owner of the land. We don't own this land. We don't take any of it with us. As a matter of fact, it takes us when we die. We get buried in the land. We don't take any of it with us. And because Yahweh is the one that owns the land, not us, we are simply stewards of God's gift, stewards of God's land. And Yahweh apportioned his land of Israel to each tribe and each family and each clan. And that was meant to be, according to Joshua, an everlasting inheritance. For all generations, they were supposed to keep that land in the family. And if somebody in the family got so poor that he had to sell it, he was under moral obligation to sell it to somebody

else in the family. And as a matter of fact, the family member who bought it was called the Goel, which means the redeemer of the land, because they redeemed it and kept it in the way Yahweh had meant it. And you were not to sell it to other people so they could make big profits off of it. And so Naboth is very faithful, and he won't sell. Well, Ahab went home gloomy and out of temper. That is, he went home and he pouted. He was such a spoiled brat. And he went to his wife Jezebel, and Jezebel said, "What's wrong with you? What kind of a king are you? You're supposed to be in charge of this country. If you want something, take it." Now that was the way her family ran the kingdom. And so Jezebel just took things into her own hands. She was not only nagging her husband Ahab, but she also went ahead and did her own thing. That is, she wrote letters and said, "Proclaim a fast and put Naboth on trial. And get some false witnesses to say that he did something wrong, and then stone him to death." And so that happens. And Ahab then goes ahead and takes the vineyard of Naboth, acting as if he didn't know anything bad happened. If you don't ask questions, you won't find out any problems. That is not the role of a king of Israel. A king of Israel was to be just and to seek what was just, not to seek what was false and lie, not to steal. He was to be a just judge. And Ahab did not do that. And so, because of that, Elijah comes over and pronounces sentence against him. The Lord Yahweh came to Elijah and say, "Go meet King Ahab, the king of Israel in Samaria. You will find him in Naboth's vineyard," the vineyard he stole, in effect, from Naboth through murder. "Yahweh says this, 'You have committed murder, and now you steal as well. For this,'" and Yahweh says this, not just Elijah, Yahweh says this, "'in the place where the dogs licked the blood of Naboth, the dogs will lick your blood too.'" Now, this was a disgrace to have an unclean animal like dogs, because they were considered unkosher animals, to lick your blood instead of having it buried in a proper tomb. And he says, "I will also bring disaster on you. I will sweep away your descendants, wipe out your family, and Jezebel's going to have her blood drunk up by the little puppy doggies too." She thinks she's so good looking. Well, wait till the doggies get a hold of her. Well, Ahab hears it and he repents. And because he repents of his sin, Elijah the Tishbite says, "Well, since Ahab has humbled himself, this disaster will come down in the days of his son." Well, in chapter 22, we see that this all takes place. Because Ahab goes up and he fights again against the people of Aram, that is Syria, and fights against Ben-Hadad. And he gets his prophets to come and tell him whether or not he's going to win. Now, the prophets tell him, and these are his own prophets, they say, "Look, Ahab, go ahead. You're going to win. You're going to be a big victor in battle," and all this good stuff. But at the same time, King Jehoshaphat, now Jehoshaphat, or Jehoshaphat, is the king of the southern kingdom, Judah. And he tells Ahab, "Well, these are all the prophets you got up here?" And Ahab says, "Look, Jehoshaphat, these prophets like me, but there's one bum, and he's a shlemiel as far as I'm concerned, and I'm the shlemazel that has to listen to his bad stuff." Shlemazel means that somebody who has the bad luck to meet up with a bad person that's a shlemiel. "I'm the shlemazel that's got to listen to this Micaiah, the son of Imlah," that is Micaiah ben Imlah. "And this guy always says bad stuff about me." And Jehoshaphat said, "Well, call him anyway. Let's listen to him." So Micaiah, the prophet, comes and says, "Go ahead, Ahab, go ahead, fight against them, you're going to win." And Ahab says, look, you prophet Micaiah, how many times do I got to tell you to tell the truth?" And so Micaiah ben Imlah says in chapter 22, verse 17, "I have seen all Israel scattered on the mountains like sheep without a shepherd. And Yahweh said, 'These have no master, let each go home unmolested.'" And Ahab says to Jehoshaphat, "See, what did I tell you? He always says bad stuff." And so Micaiah ben Imlah is put in prison. And he says, "If I am a true prophet, my words will come true." They go off into battle.
Ahab puts on a disguise.

0: And while he's disguised, he goes off into battle. But what happens is that an Aramaean soldier shoots at him, and the arrow goes right through his armor, and he dies. And then he's taken in his chariot to have his chariot washed off. And sure enough, the water that washes off the blood of Ahab gets licked up by the dogs. The words of Elijah and Micaiah come true. Now, we ourselves have to make sure that we'd never become like this Ahab, people who pursue death by disobedience of God's law. Instead, let each one of us always be like Elijah and Micaiah ben Imla, people who seek Yahweh, who seek His Word, who proclaim His Word even when it means danger for us. Let us be faithful followers of our God. God bless you.
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3: You know, maybe we need to ask ourselves, do we really know Jesus? Maybe another way to ask that would be, how familiar are you with the Gospels? When I was living in D.C., I was on the plane taking a late flight home, sitting next to a young girl. She was probably 16, 17. I had my collar on and we got talking, and she said, somehow in the course of the conversation, she acknowledged that she was running away from home and was in the midst of an awful lot of difficulties that were going on. Her story seemed to be remarkably akin to the story of the prodigal son, which we just heard this past Sunday at Mass, huh? And so I started to speak a little bit about that with her. And I said, you sound a little bit like the younger son in the story of the prodigal son. And she looked at me like I was from Mars. And I said, are you not familiar with the story of the prodigal son? And she says, no, never heard it. And I just looked at her and I says, oh my goodness, are you in for a wonderful evening?
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6: This is Father Joseph Mary of the Franciscan Missionaries of the Eternal Word. 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
7: Lord God, I praise you and bless you for making all of us sowers of seed, for asking us to broadcast that seed. Give us the grace, Lord, not to look back, but to keep our eyes riveted on the unplowed field ahead. With all the rocks and the hard ground and soil, and send water into the soil, Lord. Send the water of thy Spirit so that the seed we broadcast by example, by media in every form, by love and compassion, may bear great fruit. We ask this in the name of Jesus and Mary. Amen.

0: Hello and welcome to Catholic Answers Live. I am Cy Kellett, your host. It's still summertime. Joe Heschmeyer got the memo. He's wearing a nice summery shirt. And I realized today I came to work without a summer shirt again. At the beginning of the summer, I was so excited. Let's wear fancy summer shirts every day for the show. And I have failed. But Joe, I did have my summer hat in the car, so I will be wearing my summer hat for the entire program. Welcome, Joe Heschmeyer. Thank you for being here with us.
1: Is this a promotional for Paddington?
0: I'm not responding to that.
1: For those who are watching,
0: why would you call me Paddington? This is a bucket hat.
1: There's a red bucket hat that looks strikingly similar to the one worn by Paddington Bear in the

0: bachelor.
1: First of all, I'm not offended by that because I am a fan of Paddington Bear. But yes. What on earth, Joe? I'm trying to be in the spirit of things.
0: Yeah.
1: And you immediately.
0: What was I thinking? Yeah, what was I thinking?
1: Our topic.
0: For a while, Paddington, or maybe Paddington 2, one of the two, had a perfect review score on Rotten Tomatoes. It no longer does. It has 96% of critics. But for a while, it had 100%.
1: I shamelessly told. Shamefully. I was shameful when I said this. I was at a conference, and Erica, who used to organize our conferences and now has a lovely little daughter, I said to her in the morning, I'm ashamed to tell you what I watched on the hotel TV last night. And she looked at me kind of weird. I was like, no. I watched Paddington 2, and it was so good. Like, Paddington 2 is one of the best movies ever. And she goes, well, that's not what I thought you were going to say.
0: Like, no, shows no, what she thinks of you. She's yeah, just right, like, right. Size seems like a creep.
1: But I was...
0: Oh, yeah, no, okay, maybe Paddington 2 is the one. It has a 99% of critics. Out of 252 yeah. critical reviews,
1: yeah,
0: 99%.
1: It's one of the best movies ever made. I'm not kidding, Joe. Have you you have children?
0: I have not seen it. I need to watch with my kids.
1: You don't even need to watch Paddington 1. I don't even know if Paddington... I've never seen Paddington 1, but I was so taken in by Paddington 2.
0: You I was like, started this, with two?
1: This is, well, I was in a hotel. I mean, I don't.
0: That's fair.
1: I turned on the television and there was Paddington 2 starting. So I watched the entire thing and then I was ashamed to, but I wanted to tell somebody. I wanted to be like, this movie's so good. But, you know, you don't want to go, I was watching Paddington 2 last night by myself in a hotel room. Yes. You know?
0: So, you seem like a different kind of creep.
1: Yeah, right. It's a whole different thing. Joe Heschmeyer, our guest, was there a great apostasy? Some of our Protestant friends, some of our Jesus Christ of the Latter-day Saints church friends will say, look, Jesus founded a church, and then there was a great falling away. There was a great apostasy. There was a corruption of the church, and it was only with, and then you fill in the blank, Martin Luther or Joseph Smith, that things got back on track. Either they were reformed or restored, depending on who you're talking to, what language you would use. So today we're going to ask Joe about the great apostasy, and your questions are welcome. I'm going to do my questions first, but your questions are welcome. 888-318-7884. You have heard this before, Joe, that the Catholic Church is not the church that Jesus founded. It is a corruption of that church. Have you heard that?
0: Yeah, and I think that's actually a really good way to frame it at the outset, because the question is, when you look at the Catholic Church, is this the same body, the same organization, the same society, whatever term you want to use, the same church that's founded by Jesus? And now there's a sort of shallow way of answering that, where you say like, oh, I'm not the same person I was a week ago. I've really changed.
1: Yeah.
0: We don't mean that, because obviously it's bigger. There's some external, you know, visible changes to, you know, there's a lot more people in the U.S. who are Catholic today than there were in the first century when there were none. So if that's all you mean by, well, it's changed, that's not going to answer the question. The question is this the same thing? Like, an acorn and an oak tree don't look very similar, but they're the same thing.
1: Yeah.
0: All right. A mustard seed and a mustard tree.
1: Oh, old man and an embryo.
0: Yes, an embryo and an adult. So it's not going to suffice to just say, well, there are these surface level apparent changes. We want to say, is there the end of one organism, organization, structure, society, church, and the creation of a new one? So the ways you could ask that would be something like, when did the Catholic Church begin? Or where do we find the church founded by Jesus? Any of those kind of questions that get to this question of, if you go back long enough in history, are you going to find a time where Jesus's church goes away, gets corrupted, gets lost, and is replaced by the Catholic Church? And then maybe a second question, a sub-question underneath that, are you going to find the faith proclaimed by Jesus and the apostles corrupted and lost at some point in history? And as a Catholic, we would say the answer to both those questions is no, that the Christian faith in its purity is proclaimed for 2,000 years by the church founded by Jesus, and you can still find that church today, and it's called the Catholic Church.
1: All right. Well, I'm going to give you some objections to that then, to get us started. So you,
0: please.
1: All right. I actually wrote a couple of these out because I wanted to kind of, I wanted to try to say them in the way that our friends say them. So look, Jesus and the apostles, they taught a simple message of faith in Christ, direct prayer to God, and that all believers are equal. Protestants and Mormons, they'll say the church taught a complex system of sacraments, prayer to saints, and obedience to a human priesthood. These don't seem to be the same at all.
0: I think a lot of these critiques are coming out of a 19th century kind of vision of Christianity. Meaning, even when the early reformers are breaking from the Catholic Church, they're not making this argument. They're not saying, oh, everything is so complicated now. They might argue the Catholic Church has the wrong teachings, but their initial objections are not that the Catholic Church has too many teachings. This argument comes from a couple different places. One of them is a sort of a simplicity from the American frontier of, oh, all of this intellectual stuff is just too complicated, and it's all about simple faith. And it's coming out of a sort of anti-intellectual current that we find specifically in the U.S. But it is coupled, ironically enough, by an intellectual strain as well. And you see this in a lot of the scholarship from this time period. John Bergsma and Brant Petrie, I want to actually quote from their book, The Catholic Introduction to the Old Testament, because they're talking about this movement within the scholarship of the Old Testament. And they say, scholars at the end of the 19th century, under the influence of the philosopher George W.F. Hegel and the naturalist Charles Darwin, were starting to view all of reality from an evolutionary perspective. Wallhausen presented a coherent and apparently scientific account of the evolutionary development of Israelite religion from the simple personal faith of Abraham, recounted by the Yahwist, to the formal distant god of the Elohist, to Deuteronomy's stringent imposition of covenant categories and law, to the immense complexity of the rituals, regulations, and liturgical apparatus of the priestly source. This simple to complex view of development fit the prevailing Darwinian worldview and received an extremely favorable reception by many scholars of the day who were interested in establishing a scientific approach to scripture based on the methods that were being utilized to great success in the natural sciences. In other words, the origin of this critique isn't something that we find well documented in history. What we find instead is that this looks a lot like the evolutionary critique, that everything goes from simple to complex. And we know that's simply not true. That when you look at the history of theology, it's not true that, for example, Deuteronomy is a lot simpler than Malachi. Even though Deuteronomy comes before Malachi, it's no less complex. And even within the New Testament itself, one of the critiques of works like, for example, St. Paul's letter to the Ephesians is that you'll find scholars who take this view who argue Paul could not have written Ephesians because Ephesians is too complicated. It has too high of a view of the church. It has too much of a theology of the body of Christ and everybody being incorporated and working together, but part of this greater whole, and that Christ is the head of the body, the fullness of him who fills everything. So that the whole Christ is Jesus the head with the church's body. And so the argument was that theology could not possibly have been there in the early days. And the answer to all of this is, well, yes, of course it could. Now, that's just at the kind of 20,000-foot level. If I may, I'd like to add to that as well. Because many of the real things that you see where maybe there is more complication have to do with the fact that the church is more developed. In other words, they're not wrong to see that there is some development. They're wrong in assuming development always goes from simple to complex, but sometimes development does go from simple to complex. But again, remember the example of the embryo becoming an adult, or the example of the acorn or the mustard seed growing into a full tree. In the same way in the church, as the church goes from being a very small organization on earth to being one of, if not the largest organizations on earth, this necessarily means you're going to have a lot more complexity. And as new problems come up, things like bioethical questions, moral questions that maybe didn't exist in the first century, the church is going to either have nothing to say on the matter or is going to have something to say. Mm-hmm. And if there's something to say, this means that you're going to have a greater volume of explicit Christian teachings on things than there were in the past. And that's, none of this is bad. All of this is the way growth happens. Now, it's easy to be nostalgic for the good old days when everything seems so simple, but I think we should actually be very careful about a kind of false nostalgia there. Actually, in the Office of Readings for today, St. Augustine warns the people in his day against a false kind of nostalgia of the past. And he's writing in the 4th or 5th century. And so we can easily fall into that today of just imagining, oh, it was so simple and pure and everything back then. And the reality is, it's the same faith delivered once for all to the saints. And we are contending for that same faith, and we're living that same faith out, just in new modern contexts.
1: All right. I feel like you took care of one major kind of objection or indication of that people will point to say, clearly the church left the way of Jesus. But there's more. So after the break, I'm going to push you on a couple of those. Joe Heschmeyer is our guest. We're talking about, was there a great apostasy? Did the Catholic Church lose its way in the 1st century or the 2nd century or 3rd century? Or I should say, did Christianity lose its way and become the Catholic Church, as some might say? We will look more into that right after this on Catholic Answers Live.
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1: Welcome back. Catholic Answers Live. Enjoying some summer with Joe Heschmeyer today. Joe wearing his very fine summer shirt there that I'm sure his wife picked out for him. me and my extremely attractive summer hat. It is summertime, and what better time to talk about the great apostasy? So, Joe, I challenge you with did the message that Jesus and the apostles preach become distorted in the kind of hierarchical, systematic thing that the Catholic Church became or looks like? But let me challenge you with this one, because there's the poverty of Jesus, there's the simplicity of life of the early church, and very soon the church became rich, politically powerful, all of that. How does that not signal a great apostasy on the part of Christians?
0: Yeah, it's not a great apostasy simply to have financial wealth. Now, there's a temptation inherent in wealth. And sometimes we trivialize the danger that there can be with having a lot of money. But as the church grows, if people are tithing, if people are giving money, then the church will necessarily have more money than it did before. And that's not a corruption. Even in the time of the apostles, you have to imagine that as they go from having 120 people to 3,000 people, they're now having to administer a lot more in the way of finances. And you even get a little bit of an indication of that in Acts of the Apostles, in Acts chapter 6, when they're doing the distribution of food to widows. And there are complaints that it's not being done efficiently, that people are being overlooked. And so they create the diaconate. So they actually have more structure created in response to these kind of growing pains. This is not a failure. This is part of what we would expect. Now, I want to caveat that, because sometimes there are Catholics, there are Christians in general, who live lives that are too comfortable and too opulent. But it's very easy to become critical of the person who has more than you, and you treat them as greedy, when maybe the spiritual problem is instead that you're envious and covetous. Like, maybe the problem isn't that they have too much. Because if you think about it, the vast majority of what we're talking about when we talk about the wealth of the church is money that is going to directly help those in need.

0: everything from hospitals and food kitchens and financial services provided to people in impoverished countries and emergency aid to schools and, of course, caring for the souls of everyone. All of those things are good, important things. All of those things cost money. And so we find, even within Scripture itself, repeated references to the good that is giving to support these kind of missions. So, for example, in 2 Corinthians 9, St. Paul talks about the importance of being a cheerful giver and that God's not going to be outdone in his generosity. 2 Corinthians 9, he says this in verse 6, "He who sows sparingly will also reap sparingly, and he who sows bountifully will also reap bountifully. Each one must do as he's made up his mind, not reluctantly or under compulsion, for God loves a cheerful giver." And then he even says this, "He who supplies seed to the sower and bread for food will supply and multiply your resources and increase the harvest of your righteousness." So he's very clear. Like, the danger isn't so much that the church is going to be too wealthy. The danger is that we are going to be too attached to money ourselves. And the response to that is to be really generous in giving money away and in doing things like supporting the Christian community. And so in the context, in 2 Corinthians, Paul is raising money for the Christians in Jerusalem. And so you even have this idea that, like, here are the Christians in Corinth being expected to give money to send it sort of back to headquarters. And you can imagine how many people would feel annoyed by that. This is a story we don't often talk about with the Reformation, but one of the points that Martin Luther drew upon early on, and you see this in his open letter to the German nobility, is, hey, look at all this tithe money, and money's going to Rome, and it's making Rome really beautiful. And he plays on this kind of nationalist sympathy of, like, why should German tithe money be going to Rome? And you can imagine the Christians in Corinth asking Paul the same question. Why should our money here be going to Jerusalem? And I think the answer in both cases is we are part of the body of Christ. And every part of the body helps the other parts of the body. It doesn't just help itself. And so to that end, I think we should expect to find the church as it grows. You know, a church with a billion plus people, we would expect it to have a fair amount of money when it has a number of wealthy believers who are hopefully generously giving. We would also expect it to have enormous expenses, which it does. The reality is, when you look at something like even, say, the operating budget in the Vatican, it's on par with, like, the size of a large city. Like, the city of Chicago's municipal budget is comparable to the operating budget of the Vatican, which a lot of people don't realize. And so we're doing a tremendous amount of good with a relatively small amount of money. The last point to make on this is in John chapter 12, you've got the famous event where Mary anoints Jesus with costly perfume. And Judas Iscariot, in verse 4, says, "Why was this ointment not sold for 300 denarii and given to the poor?" Now, I want you to notice something. This means that the perfumes being used here were about 300 days' wages. That's the better part of a year. And it's being used in a single, extravagant kind of moment to honor Jesus. And John is critical. He says, "This Judas said not that he cared for the poor, but because he was a thief. And as he had the money box, he used to take what was put into it." Jesus is also critical. He says, "Let her alone. Let her keep it for the day of my burial. The poor you always have with you, but you do not always have me." So the idea is really simple. Sometimes we want to criticize not the wealthy person who lives in the subdivision down the road. We want to criticize the church for doing things that are too extravagant for God. Oh, the Vatican looks too nice. This church is too expensive. It's too ornate. And in response to that, it's worth remembering that as important as it is to serve the poor, we don't do that at the expense of serving Jesus in these other ways as well. Now, hopefully, when you're serving the poor, you're encountering Jesus in the least of these. But we also serve Jesus by doing things like building beautiful churches for him. So all of these things, which is, if you think about it, where almost all of the money that the church has goes, is one of these things, serving the least of these or serving Christ directly in acts of worship and having beautiful liturgical spaces and the rest. All of these are things that build up the body of Christ and build up proper worship of Christ, which is the most important way that we can imagine our money being used.
1: All right. So you're saying that it seemed to me that that when I challenged you on Jesus and the apostles having a simple message and the church becoming complex, you went two simultaneous ways with that. One being, well, maybe the early church actually wasn't quite as simple as you,
0: yes,
1: as you fantasize it is, but also, of course, things grow over time. Like as it addresses new questions, it'll have new teachings. Now I say, look, Jesus was poor, the apostles are poor, Paul worked for a living, you know, he's a tent maker, and then the church gets really rich and powerful, and doesn't that, and no, you say, no, that's not apostasy, that's just the church developing, that's also just the church developing, but here's the deal. Oh, go ahead. I was going to give you a third.
0: Well,
1: challenge.
0: I was going to give maybe a concrete example of that.
1: Yeah.
0: Historically, one of the reasons the church gets a lot of worldly power in the West is because the Roman Empire abandons the West. You've got barbarians coming in, and they don't send soldiers to stop it. And so the church is one of the few, maybe the only institution that is capable of caring for the flood of refugees into the city of Rome. And so suddenly they have these enormous problems to deal with because you have an outbreak of malaria, you have the mass assault of especially women, including nuns, who have now fled into the city to escape barbarian hordes doing unspeakable things, and they have no means to care for themselves. And so the church has to directly either let a bunch of people die or step up and start providing these things. And so you start to get this very elaborate kind of mechanism just to provide for the spiritual and bodily needs of the people that are being served by the church.
1: All right, let me give you this one, though, because we do get a lot. And what we're trying to do here with Joe today is just establish, is there credibility to the argument some Protestants make and virtually all Latter-day Saints make that the church suffered a corruption that made the Catholic Church not the Christianity that Jesus founded. Here's a tough one, though, Joe.
0: Okay.
1: Jesus doesn't seem to establish what the Catholics call a magisterium. Like, where in the scriptures does Jesus or the apostles authorize a central teaching authority, which we call the magisterium, whose traditions carry equal weight with the written word of God? That doesn't stump you?
0: Doesn't stump me.
1: Okay.
0: The setup of the kingdom of God is so beautiful and so important, and I wish more people prayerfully studied this because I think it would turn more people Catholic once they realize a few really simple things.
1: Okay.
0: The way I like to usually put it is Jesus doesn't establish the People's Republic of God. You never see the apostles being voted for by the flock. You never see a kind of bottom-up source of authority. Now, those of us in the U.S. or our listeners from other Western democratic countries are used to this idea that power comes from below, of the people, for the people, by the people, and that is just not the Christian concept at all. Rather, Jesus appoints the apostles without consulting anybody else, and he's very clear of this top-down theology of authority. And so this arises as a kind of conversation at the Last Supper in Luke 22. The apostles are debating which of them is the greatest. Now, in context there, in ancient banquets, you would sit in kind of an order of precedence. And so they need to know who's supposed to sit where. And Jesus tells them that they're called to a different kind of leadership, but they're still called to servant leadership. So he says, on the one hand, the kings of the Gentiles exercise lordship over them, and those in authority over them are called benefactors, but not so with you. So you might think he's going to say, don't have any kind of leadership, but he doesn't say that.
1: Yeah.
0: He doesn't say, don't have greatness, don't have leaders, etc. He says, rather, let the greatest among you become as the youngest, and the leader is one who serves. And then he gives himself as a model, saying, I am among you as one who serves. So, okay, there's some kind of servant leadership, but does it come from the bottom up, or does it come from the top down? As we're going to see after the break, Jesus is very clear that this authority comes from the top down. And if you follow this argument logically, that's right there in the Bible, it's going to lead you to the kind of structure we see in the church today.
1: Joe Heschmeyer, our guest, will continue with our questions about whether a great apostasy, a great falling away, happened in the early church.
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1: This is EWTN Daily Saint, where each story reminds us that holiness is possible in every age. Saint Sabina is honored as an early Christian martyr of the first century. According to ancient tradition, she was a wealthy Roman widow who converted to Christianity after witnessing her servant's steadfast devotion and martyrdom for the Christian faith. Sabina's social position initially kept her safe from persecution, but when she began using her home for Christian gatherings, the Roman authorities became aware of her Christian activities and she was arrested. Her refusal to renounce the faith led to her execution. She was martyred around the year 126. Though few details of her life survive, the Christian community of Rome preserved her memory. Centuries later, a titular church, the Basilica of Santa Sabina, was built on Rome's Aventine Hill, believed to be the site of her home. May the life of Saint Sabina inspire you to grow closer to Christ today. Saint Sabina, pray for us. To sign up for the Daily Saint emails, please visit ewtn.com/dailysaint.
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0: Welcome back, Catholic Answers Live. We're trying to take on directly what is often the underlying narrative of those who reject the Catholic Church as the church Jesus founded. We don't. We're Catholic. And of course, our position is that the Catholic Church is the church that Jesus founded, that other Christian communities are in, to a lesser or greater degree, in communion with the Catholic Church, but that the fullest expression of the church Christ founded here on earth is to be found in the Catholic Church. I think that all of that is what we assert, but let's tackle the objections to that, which refer to the earliest church, that really, if you look at Jesus and you look at the apostles, and the Catholic Church doesn't look anything like that, and so you have a general, you get the flavor there, and then you get the specific accusations that come, and one of them is, look, here's Jesus and the apostles. They never set up a central authority, a magisterium whose traditions are should be considered equal to the Word of God in Scripture. What are you talking about, Joe Heschmeyer, Catholic papist?
1: Yeah. So before the break, we looked at the first part of that answer, because I want to address it in two halves. One is, what is the biblical authority for this idea that there's a top-down teaching authority in the church? Because the word magisterium comes from the Latin magister, which means teacher. And so do we find a teaching authority given in a top-down way in the Bible? And the answer is going to be yes. And then, does that teaching authority, is it limited to Scripture alone, or do we find some indication that there's also tradition? And we'll get to that in a moment. So before the break, we looked at Luke 22, or we started to look at Luke 22, where Jesus tells the disciples that it's good for them to want to be great, basically. Their argument, which of them is to be great, and he tells them to let the greatest among you become as the youngest, and the leader is one who serves. So he doesn't tell them not to be great, but he tells them how to be great, that it's what we would call servant leadership. But then he makes very clear that authority in the church is not by popular acclaim or simply because a person decides that they want to be an authority because they want to be a preacher or a teacher, that rather it comes from this top-down kind of appointment. And so, continuing in Luke 22, this is now verse 28, he says to the 12, "You are those who have continued with me in my trials. As my Father appointed a kingdom for me, so do I appoint for you, that you may eat and drink at my table in my kingdom and sit on thrones judging the 12 tribes of Israel." Now, I want you to think about that. Jesus doesn't just make himself the Messiah. He is sent.

0: And he doesn't, like, his followers don't just select 12 of their own. You don't just have 12 people who decide one day they're going to call themselves apostles. No, they are sent as well. But this is all about appointment and being sent. This is explicit. You know, Jesus could not be any clearer. As my Father appointed a kingdom for me, so do I appoint for you. That this is kingly authority he is sharing with the apostles, that they're going to sit on thrones and they're going to act in judgment, just as Jesus himself, as the great king of everything, sits on a throne and acts in judgment. So he is sharing his own divine authority. He's got this divine mission. He's got divine authority. He is sent by the Father. He sends them. First Clement. This is one of the earliest documents outside of the New Testament, maybe the second oldest document outside of the New Testament. Scholars typically date it to about the year 96. Some people are going to put it even earlier than that. I think Jimmy Akin puts it around the year 68 while the temple is still standing. So there's a scholarly dispute about how early it is, but the kind of ordinary late dating is still first century. So this is very early on. And in there, in chapter 42, we hear this. The apostles have preached to us the gospel from the Lord Jesus Christ. Jesus Christ from God. Christ, therefore, was sent by God and the apostles by Christ. And then he says that they then send the bishops and deacons of those who should afterwards believe. So there's this idea that structure in the church and authority in the church comes from this kind of top-down appointment where the Father sends Christ, who sends the apostles, who send the hierarchy of the church. This is what we're talking about. When we talk about the magisterium of the church, we mean two things. Number one, that there is an authentic teaching office within the church. We hear about it repeatedly. For example, James talks about how not many of us should aspire to be teachers. And this teaching office is in a top-down sort of way. So that's the first idea. We see this magisterium, this teaching office with the top-down leadership in action in Acts 15. When the Judaizer controversy comes up, they don't settle it by just debating scripture. They settle it by acting in the name of God and declaring something at council, saying it seems good to the Holy Spirit and to us. And we hear from St. Paul in Romans 10, how can men preach unless they are sent? So likewise in Acts 15, one of the criticisms of the Judaizers is that they went out without authorization. And so to be able to teach in the name of the church, you need to be sent by the church in this top-down sort of way. So there is this very strong authority given to the church to make sure people aren't presenting some false message of Christianity. So then the last part of what you've described is, well, does that include tradition or is it scripture alone? And to that, I would say two things. One, we don't see anywhere in scripture where it says it is scripture alone. And if scripture alone was the standard, we would expect to find that standard in scripture itself. We'd expect to find it in scripture alone. But two, we actually find something quite opposite. In 2 Thessalonians 2:15, St. Paul says, "So then, brethren, stand firm and hold to the traditions, paradoses, which you were taught by us, either by word of mouth or by letter." So he's giving equal authority regardless of the mode of transmission, whether it passes by word of mouth or whether it passes by letter. In both cases, if it's an apostolic teaching, it carries this authority. Now, two last distinctions to make. One, when we as Catholics say we believe in tradition as equal to scripture, we only mean here sacred tradition, apostolic tradition. There are plenty of things we call traditions we just mean as like customs, because a tradition is anything handed on. There are plenty of, you know, we traditionally, you know, have midnight mass or something like this. That is not what when we talk about sacred tradition, we don't mean customs. We mean anything taught by the apostles to their successors. We believe those things and accept them with the full weight of apostolic authority, regardless of whether it is communicated by word of mouth or by letter, because that is the actual biblical model.
1: All right. All right. I'm going to give you one. I think I'm going to move down a little bit and do one from the Latter-day Saints.
0: Okay.
1: Because I took this directly, I think, from, I reworded it, but this came directly from things that are available in Latter-day Saints materials. So let me just give it to you, because this is central to the theology of the Latter-day Saints, is that the church needed to be restored. because okay. the church yep, had.
0: That's right.
1: So here's the question: if you, and it has to do with priesthood. I know priesthood is very important to Mormons, and so I wanted to focus on the question of priesthood. If the original apostles were killed without passing on their priesthood keys, by what authority did later bishops perform valid baptisms or lead Christ's church? Does that question make sense to you?
0: It does make sense to
1: okay,
0: me.
1: Okay, go ahead.
0: The question gets a couple of things wrong in a kind of subtle way. So the first is you don't actually need to be a priest to be able to validly and licitly baptize. And this is something the church has said explicitly, for example, the Fourth Lateran Council, that you don't even actually have to be a Christian to be able, like if you are a non-Christian listening to this show and you find yourself, maybe there's a horrible car accident on the side of the road and you go over to help and somebody is lying there and you know it's not going to be long for them. And they say, you know, I really wish I'd gotten baptized before I met my maker. And you said, I know how a Trinitarian baptism works. I've got a water bottle right here. I can baptize you right now. You can validly baptize them and they can enter heaven as a new Christian in full authority and confidence. Even if you yourself are not baptized, even if you yourself are not a believer. Baptism is the easiest sacrament to administer and to receive. And this is not just a Catholic teaching. This is explicitly in Scripture. The example would be in Acts chapter 8. In Acts 8, you've got Philip. Now remember, Philip is not a priest. He's a deacon. And Philip is in Samaria. And he's baptizing the Samaritans. We hear about him baptizing Simon. And here in verse 13, even Simon himself believes, and after being baptized, he continued with Philip. And so one of the things that happens after this is that when the apostles in Jerusalem hear that Samaria has received the word of God, Peter and John are then sent to them to be able to lay hands on them in the rite that we call confirmation. So they can receive the Holy Spirit, because that is something Philip, as a deacon, is unable to administer. But Philip is able to administer baptism, and in fact does so. So the first mistake is this idea that you need priesthood or keys to be able to baptize. You don't. Second, you can see for yourself simply from reading the Scriptures that there is no sense that the apostles are dying off and are meant to be replaced and aren't being replaced. So think about it like this. In Acts chapter 12, we hear that Herod laid violent hands upon some who belonged to the church. He killed James, the brother of John, with the sword, and then he arrests Peter. That is the first time we see an apostle dying, and he is not replaced. I mean, I guess technically the first time you see an apostle dying, if you want to count Judas. When Judas dies, he is replaced, and he is replaced for a particular reason. Remember in Luke 22, when Jesus talks about the 12 sitting on the 12 thrones, judging the 12 tribes, there is a perfection to the 12. And even Paul himself, who is an apostle, does not number himself as one of the 12. You can see that for yourself by reading 1 Corinthians 15. In 1 Corinthians 15, he talks about the apostles and he talks about the 12 as two distinct groups. An apostle is one who is sent. All of the 12 are apostles, but sometimes the word apostle is used to refer to a larger group. Just as all of the 12 are disciples, but sometimes the word disciple is used to refer to a broader group. So in 1 Corinthians 15, when he's talking about the resurrection appearances, he says that he appeared to Cephas, that's Peter, then to the 12. And then he says two verses later, then he appeared to James, then to all the apostles. So he is distinguishing between appearing to the 12 and appearing to the apostles. He does not number himself as one of the 12. He does number himself as one of the apostles, saying, "For I am the least of the apostles, unfit to be called an apostle, because I persecuted the church of God." So one of the mistakes that you'll find in LDS polemics and apologetics is this conflation between the 12 and the apostles, when in reality these are two distinct groups, and the 12 is only ever going to be 12 individuals, and that's for all time. So you had the original 12, Judas gets replaced, the number is done. When members of that 12 then die, they are not replaced. And you see in Acts 12, the first of them dying and not being replaced. So if there was a great apostasy, you would have to say the great apostasy happened in Acts 12. And there's a lot more of the New Testament that's still happening in Acts 12, and nobody's aware that they're in an apostasy at this point. nobody's aware, like, oh, we were supposed to replace James and

0: We didn't. We couldn't. It doesn't make any sense. We find in the New Testament itself that the apostles are incredibly successful in their mission and in their ministry. They're bearing great fruit, as Jesus promised that they would, telling them that they would do greater works than he himself had done. You can't believe that and believe that actually they were in an apostasy almost immediately, and that the rest of the book of Acts is happening while they're all in the great apostasy, and that actually they've gotten so corrupted that they can't even replace one of their own member. That's not it at all. They don't replace James because he was never meant to be replaced. There are meant to be 12 of them sitting on the 12 thrones, and so there are today, and so there will be for all time.
1: Joe Heschmeyer, our guest. I'll tell you what, let's start taking some calls because we'll get you. We're getting to the point where we're almost ready to take calls. You want to talk about the great apostasy? Do you want to say the Catholic Church is not the church founded by Jesus Christ because something happened, because people fell away or invented a new gospel, which is sometimes said that the gospel that the church teaches is not the gospel of Jesus Christ? We'd love to take your call. Maybe you have questions about particular challenges you've gotten as a Catholic to whether or not the Catholic Church is, in fact, the church founded by Jesus Christ. The number is 888-318-7884. And I've got some more really difficult questions for Joe about what happened to Christianity in those first few hundred years that may suggest that the Catholic Church is not the Church of Christ. We'll see what Joe can do with that right after this on Catholic Answers Live.
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0: Welcome back. Catholic Answers Live. I love the summer. Summertime is my favorite. And Joe has worn, every time he's been on this summer, except for once when we did flannel panel, he's worn a summer shirt. I think he wore a summer flannel for that flannel panel, but he's got another great summer shirt on. I don't know. Where did you get that? Did Anna buy that? I feel like...
1: I have no idea where this... Sometimes I just find these things in my closet.
0: Do you find them in your closet or other people's closets, Joe? Like, if you don't know where... If you're finding things in your closet, let me tell you where they came from. Your wife bought them and put them in there.
1: So fair.
0: Your kids didn't buy them.
1: I'm really struggling to believe my wife would intentionally facilitate this kind of clothing.
0: Really? I think you look nice today. But I also think my hat looks nice today.
1: And think about it. There's a large glowing orange sign that you're maybe not to be trusted.
0: Somebody online said I look like Blossom today. I had to look up Blossom. Why does that make you laugh, Darren? You know who Blossom is? Does she wear a hat like this? All right. I think it's a really very attractive. I feel attractive today, Joe. That's how I feel.
1: People are going to write and they're going to say, we tried to watch you on our TV and it burnt out the color cones and now everything's black and white again.
0: I think an orange bucket hat with the turned up rim is the look. I don't see how anybody could say. As a matter of fact, look at me. I just realized I think I'm in Catholic Answers.

0: And then the church councils, it goes crazy at the church councils. Like you start using the homoousios and words like that. So yeah. what people will say is, look, there's this pure Christian doctrine that comes from the Hebrew idiom, you know, that of Jesus's teaching, and it's Jewish, it's not Greek. And then the Catholic Church goes over and shoves all this Greek philosophy and starts saying things like transubstantiation and I don't know, a bunch of other ones. I came up with one. I'm sorry, but
1: well, you got two. Homoousios.
0: Oh yeah, I had homoousios too. Yeah. So what about changing the church from its Jewish rabbi foundations into this crazy Greek philosophy thing we did?
1: I actually got asked that earlier today, independently of this,
0: really,
1: or something very similar.
0: You have interesting days.
1: Yeah, exactly. We just
0: at Whole Foods and somebody's like, hey, you, what do you think of homoousios?
1: I mean, there's a famous church father quote about how you couldn't even go to the market without having
0: that's
1: people
0: right.
1: debate this.
0: That's right.
1: So that would have been perfect. But no, I wasn't at Whole Foods. Give me a break.
0: I can't afford it. I'm an apologist. I can't afford Whole Foods.
1: Exactly. No, so look, you've got people who have training in Greek philosophy using the tools of philosophy to make sense of the faith. And that is largely good. It's not perfect. And there are times where maybe you find a particular father on a particular issue where they do seem too indebted to philosophy, where the thinking of, you know, Greek philosophy gets in the way of their understanding. But for the most part, it's actually very helpful. And I'll use the example of transubstantiation because you give that one. There is a myth. And the myth is that transubstantiation comes out of Aristotelian philosophy, and so you have to be an Aristotelian to make sense of any of this. I actually had a debate, I guess a year and a half ago, with James White, and he made this argument, like, oh, well, the early church obviously didn't believe in transubstantiation because that's an Aristotelian category from the Middle Ages. And all of that is wrong. And it's wrong in both directions, because actually you find plenty of early Christians who had read Aristotle and knew Aristotle quite well. And on the flip side, when the Fourth Lateran Council first uses the term transubstantiation in 1215, they're not Aristotelians. And Aristotle is not in vogue at the time. In, I believe, 1205, I'd have to look it up to be sure, but I believe it's 1205, the University of Paris had actually banned the reading of Aristotle. His works were just being reintroduced to the West, and they weren't being uncritically accepted. They were hotly debated. And so when the church uses the language of substance, you can understand that in an Aristotelian kind of way, but we don't say substance and accidents. We say substance, and then we talk about the species of bread and wine. Now, you can use the language of substance and accidents from Aristotle to explain what that means, but what we're trying to say is something much simpler. There is the inner reality of who you are, and then there's the kind of how you are. And the how you are might look one way, but behind that, there may be something else that is at the heart of things, that is true. So when you look at Jesus in the manger, you might see all these external signs that he is a man, and so he is. But he is also God. And you don't know that simply by looking at the external appearances. Well, a little bit similar to that, when you talk about any kind of change, that change is either at the incidental characteristics, what Aristotle would call the accidents. You get a haircut, you put on an ugly hat, you gain or lose weight, whatever the case may be. That's just an example. And you are still you. And so none of those changes actually change who you are. They simply change how you are. On the flip side, you can have a change in who you are. And that's what we believe happens in transubstantiation, that the external, it still looks exactly the same. It doesn't look like anything happened. But there is an inner transformation where what had been bread and wine becomes the body and blood of Jesus. We don't believe that because of philosophy. We believe that because Jesus says, this is my body, this is my blood. And since the change doesn't happen at the exterior visible level, we believe it happens at the interior invisible level. And the substance of what the thing is.

0: of itself. So the language of philosophy is very helpful for explaining that, but it's not necessary in order to believe it. One of my favorite explanations of the Eucharist comes from a little kid who said, the crucifix looks like Jesus, but isn't really. The Eucharist doesn't look like Jesus, but really is. That captures the heart of everything we're trying to say. And the use of philosophical language is just to help us to speak more precisely. Last thing I'll say, just on philosophy in general, you have people complain that we're using this unbiblical language, but that is the whole point. That when you're looking at a dispute within the church, we both know what Jesus said. We're now asking, what did it mean when he said that? And if your answer is just to repeat verbatim what he said, you haven't answered the question.
1: Right.
0: And so you have to use another way of saying the same thing Jesus is saying, but in a way people will understand. Sometimes people are going to read a Hebrew idiom and not know what Jesus means by it. And if your answer is just to use the same Hebrew idiom again, that is not helpful. And so we purposely use non-biblical language to explain biblical realities because the alternative is to just say the same thing in the same words that's already been said, and that doesn't bring greater clarity if the question is about the meaning of what has already been said.
1: I'll tell you what, I'm going to give you the number again, 888-318-7884. I'd love it if you call. You want to talk about the early church? Joe Heschmeyer wrote the book, The Early Church Was the Catholic Church. And so, of course, for Joe, this idea that there was a great apostasy, that somehow the church failed at being Christ's church, and some kind of restoration, reformation, recovery was necessary. Not that there's, I shouldn't say that there's never reformation needed, because the church is constantly in need of being reconstituted, reformed, revived. That we admit. But did the church depart so gravely that it needed to be, in essence, started again by people who were not, for example, priests and bishops, but would start it otherwise? If you've got questions about the early church and did this falling away happen, or if you want to challenge Joe, he's up to the challenge. I can say that because I don't have to deal with whatever you say, but he does. Give him a call, 888. 318-7884. We're wearing our summer clothes. We're having summer fun. We'd like you to be part of it. 888-318-7884.
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3: In the Gospel for the 22nd Sunday of Ordinary Time, we hear our Lord issue a rebuke to Simon Peter, saying, "Get behind me, Satan. You are an obstacle to me. You are thinking not as God does, but as human beings do." This unusual correction given by our Lord to the first pope reminds us of how important it is to think with the mind of Christ. In very basic terms, there are two ways for us to approach reality. We can either let God's truth be the judge of our life, or we can make our life the arbiter of God's truth. When we approach our life from God's truth, we learn more than we could ever know and benefit from understanding ourselves in the light of the one who created us, redeemed us, and made us for eternal life. When we, however, judge God's plan and God's will by the light of our own intellect, well, then we end up not understanding anything at all, not changing anything at all, and really just frustrated in general. What Jesus indicates to Simon Peter, he says to us as well, stop thinking as human beings do. Think as God does. Faith, in other words, is not a limitation to the human intellect. It's an invitation to the human mind to discover and walk on a path of life deeper than anything it could ever dream of. How refreshing and how inspiring it is to see Jesus express passion and emotion behind the work that he is doing on the cross, to not see us reduce it in the least, but rather enter into it and let it transform us in the way that it's supposed to. In the final analysis, choosing to believe in God just plain makes sense. And trusting in God is the surest way to success. Today, let's let our Lord correct us, and let's let him lead us to the good things he promised.
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6: This is Father Donald Haggerty of the Archdiocese of New York. The month of August is dedicated to the Immaculate Heart of Mary. Let us pray. Hail Mary, full of grace, the Lord is with thee. Blessed art thou among women, and blessed is the fruit of thy womb, Jesus. Holy Mary, Mother of God, pray for us sinners now and at the hour of our death. Amen.
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9: How many times have you heard it said that the church has been weak and ineffective? G.K. Chesterton says the church has been so powerful and effective that it colored even the things that it had not hoped to influence and changed its enemies as well as its friends. It affects everything it touches. It inspires a life-changing love in its friends and a self-destructive hatred in its enemies. Its enemies will do everything to destroy it, and they end up destroying everything except the church. The Catholic Church, says Chesterton, has endured for 2,000 years, and the world within the church has been more lucid, more level-headed, more reasonable in its hopes, more healthy in its instincts, more humorous and cheerful in the face of fate and death than all the world outside.
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0: Welcome back. Catholic Answers Live. Joe Heschmeyer, our guest. I am Cy Kellett, your host. Joe Heschmeyer, of course, the man behind Shameless Popery. You can find Shameless Popery wherever you get your podcasts. I'll ask him a little bit more about it as we go, because I do want to get to your phone calls. But we're talking today about the early church, and that's an area of expertise for Joe. He wrote the book, The Early Church Was the Catholic Church, and quite intentionally in that book, didn't even come close to Constantine. I don't even think he came within 100 years of Constantine, because, of course, Joe, we do hear the objection. The church was Christian before Constantine, but it was Catholic after Constantine.
1: If someone ever makes that objection, if I may just jump in, somebody ever makes that objection to you, just say, "Great, let's read the church fathers before Constantine," and then just watch that whole worldview melt away.
0: Yeah. Right. Okay. Yeah. You could even agree to live as the church fathers describe. Like, okay, let's you and I do it the way that Ignatius of Antioch or any of the church fathers before, or Clement or anybody. You pick your church father. You got to be careful. Don't pick Origen. You pick your church father.
1: That'd be the original sin.
0: Yeah, well, there is that. That's a very good point. And that would make the point that a Catholic could live essentially that way. But a Mormon couldn't.
1: And in fact, most Protestants would be

0: very challenged by what they say about everything from the Eucharist to the priesthood, and the necessity of bishops, the authority of the Church of Rome, baptism, and on and on and on and on the list goes. And again, we're not talking Middle Ages. We're not talking this medieval theologian says such and such. No. Like, the original Christians had views on these issues that would be very surprising to a lot of non-Catholics. And many of us, including, in fact, many Catholics, have in our minds that things were a lot more chaotic and disorganized, and everybody just kind of had a real simple, simplistic faith.
1: Right, right.
0: And then you go and read them, it's like, oh, okay, I guess that's not really true at all.
1: Yeah, not at all.
0: And in fact, when you read the response of the church to heresies like Gnosticism, they're going into really deep waters, answering things that a lot of people trying to read it today are just mystified what either side is talking about. They were not simpletons. They were not like, oh, it's all a mystery. Oh, it's all simple. That is not their approach at all.
1: No. Well, I mean, I'd be honest, Joe, that wasn't Jesus's approach. I mean, I think sometimes the problem is oversimplifying the mission of Jesus Christ himself, that you go, well, he came, he taught us to be nice to each other, he died for our sins, that's it. That is a terrible reduction of the person of Jesus. And if you start with that reduction, then there's no way he could have been the founder of a church as much in it as the Catholic Church has in it.
0: Yeah, that's exactly right.
1: All right, let's go to North Carolina. We'll start with calls. Thank you so much, those who have called. There's one line open now if you want to talk about the early church, 888-318-7884. Ender is in North Carolina. I was waiting for Joe to do a something about a game or something. There's no pun you're going to make with Ender's?
0: No. This is a beginning. This is the start of the hour. He is our starter.
1: Okay. Ender, we're glad you're here.
2: Hi. Just so you know, I have actually never read Ender's Game in my life. Just to get that out of the way before we start.
1: All right. Okay.
0: Like, please don't give me any Ender's Game references. Okay. Right.
1: Wait. That's fair. Yes. You probably wouldn't kill an entire species. Oh, sorry. Go ahead, Ender, with your question. Gave the book away.
2: So during the time of the early church, how did people keep the Sabbath day holy or receive Jesus if there weren't nearly as many churches or places to receive him at?
1: Ah, very good.
0: That's a very good question. The answer sort of depends. So one of the other things that is an issue here is that the idea of having Sunday off of work doesn't exist. Now, that is actually something where that does come from Constantine. Not worship on Sunday. We find worship on Sunday in the first century. But you're worshiping on Sunday, and then you're also going to work later that day because you're in a pagan society that doesn't recognize weekends and doesn't, you know, the idea of having Saturday and Sunday off, this is because of Christianity and because of Judaism. And so in the pagan world, you don't have, not only do you not have the weekend, you also don't have the 7-day week in a very big way. There were 7-day calendars that were used for astronomy, but you don't have them as the normal, what's called the civic calendar. That calendar, if you've ever heard of the phrase the Ides of March, it refers to the midday of the month. And so you have calends and Ides, and you have this kind of complicated system rather than weeks. And so when Christians are living out their faith, they're doing so in a way where they are, if they're able to, going to experience the breaking of the bread, they're going to encounter Jesus, and they're working. Now, many people aren't working like an office job, so you're not like, oh, I have to be at work at 7 o'clock. It's not like that. So there's actually a little more flexibility built into a lot of ancient schedules. But we find in Acts itself this practice of going to the temple to hear like the readings and pray together, and then have the breaking of the bread, which is the original term that Luke uses for the Eucharist, on Sunday. So that's the kind of model. Now, that wasn't always possible, depending on where you were. But one thing I would say is, originally, Christianity largely grows in urban areas where it's a little easier to make it to mass. But then, as now, if you find yourself in a situation where you can't realistically make mass, you know, like if you're in a place where

0: The church is heavily persecuted, and you're not able to actually attend mass. You know, you can't find the underground church in your city that day, or, you know, the Romans are out on the streets on the lookout. It's whatever the case may be. You simply do what you can to keep the day holy by remembering Jesus, by dedicating your day to him, and by trying to make time for leisure and prayer. So that's what that ends up looking like. Does that make sense?
1: Yeah, that makes sense to me. It clears up, because I'm wondering, like, did all early Catholics, like, did they have to, like, make a two-hour journey from point A to point B to get to church, or how did they do that, is mainly what I'm wondering. And
0: that's, it's a great question. So, yeah, you know, as Christianity is growing, you have... We don't know exactly what the ratio of lay people to priests is, and we don't know exactly what the whole physical geography looks like. But frequently, so for example, in the early third century, I believe, you have written records that still exist from across North Africa, keeping track of their like bishop lists of all the bishops in their local diocese. And one of the things that jumps out is dioceses were often extremely small. So like every small town would have its own bishop and then the presbyters with him. And so if you're living in a small town, if there's a Christian community, then it probably has its own local gathering place, eventually a church. Before that, it might be gathering in secret, but you know who the other Christians in town are, and you find some way to get together as you're able to every week on Sunday. And eventually this becomes, of course, a lot easier with the legalization of Christianity. But I don't think it would be a case where you have this like strongly evangelized area, but there's no other Christians within 2 hours, or there's no priests within 2 hours, because somebody brought you the faith originally. And so you find most of the spread of Christianity is not St. Paul style, meaning with St. Paul, Paul is going from place to place and he's starting a Christian community. He's ordaining people there and then he's moving on to the next city. That's not actually the norm for how a lot of the growth works. A lot of the growth is the community gets bigger and bigger. And so you have more people getting ordained. So that also means that it becomes easier to find priests. It becomes easier to find mass as the size of the local church grows. So you might have someone who's in a situation where they live really far from the Christian community, but that doesn't actually appear to have been the norm in the early church. A weird kind of side fact, the word pagan comes from paganus, which means both like a rural person, but also a civilian. And so one of the theories was, you know, as Christianity is kind of growing up in the cities, the people in the countryside are the slowest to accept Christianity. So they're still pagan. I don't think that's actually why we call them pagans. It's a different kind of etymology for non-combatant. They're not in the Lord's army. But that's kind of the idea. So, but certainly it is true that Christianity spreads along the lines of travel, along the lines of commerce, and largely in cities, and then spreads out to the countryside from there. And as it spreads, so do houses of worship.
2: I'll tell you what, Andrew, that brings us right to the break, but thank you very much for getting us started. Appreciate that you came with a question about the early church. That's what we're discussing this hour, and I will send you, if you'd like it, a copy of Joe's book, The Early Church Was the Catholic Church. Read it before you read Ender's Game. We will be right back with more. Your questions welcome, 888-318-7884.
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0: Welcome back. Catholic Answers Live. Talked all about the great apostasy, or the alleged great apostasy in the first hour, this hour, taking your questions along those lines, but that will necessarily involve questions about the life of the early church. Joe Heschmeyer, our guest, 888-318-7884, our number. And Joe, tell me what's going on Shameless Popery. I know you don't always know what dropped this week. I know you don't always, you make them. I know you like them when you make them, but then they leave your hands. But do you know what dropped this weekend?
1: Yeah, it's like kids. You drop them off at school, and then you see them again at graduation. And you're like, oh, yeah.
0: That's not how kids work, Joe. I don't know.
1: They keep calling from the school and saying that. You gotta pick them up at the end of the day. No, in all seriousness, I had an interview, which I don't normally do. I don't usually do interviews on the show. But I interviewed someone whose conversion story I was really interested in. Because there was this Protestant Thomistic scholar by the name of Ryan Hurd that I had been following while he was a Protestant. And then one day he announced he was becoming Catholic. And I thought, oh, okay. He went from being like the most interesting Protestant Thomist, or one of the most interesting Protestant Thomists, to a new Catholic. This is very exciting. And it led to a lot of people who were really upset about him converting and saying, oh, this is what happens when you read too much Thomas Aquinas. So I wanted to
0: hopefully
1: kind of interview him and talk about like, what is the role of reading St. Thomas Aquinas? Is he just going to turn you Catholic, and what to make of all of this? And getting into some of the critiques he's gotten, where people, I was kind of struck at the ungenerous way people interpreted his conversion. I mean, this is someone who's a serious Christian and a serious scholar. And yet people were saying things, but other professors were saying things like, oh, there's no such thing as an intellectual conversion to Catholicism. It's always just like the emotions. And wow. Ryan was very gracious in how he answered these and said, you know, the reality is there is a draw. Like, you should have your heart be actually drawn to the church. So I was actually really impressed by the way he fielded these things that were maybe less ingenerous, and seemed to have been targeted at him, even when he wasn't mentioned by name. A lot of these are people who know him and are suddenly making things about why reading Thomas shouldn't make you become Catholic. He knows when he's being
0: great.
1: Subtweeted, as the kids say. And he's doing a good job of rising above the fray.
0: Oh, check it out on Shameless Popery. You can get it wherever you get your podcast, Shameless Popery. You can also get it on Joe's YouTube channel. Just look there for Joe Heschmeyer or Shameless Popery, neither of which I could spell for you, so let's just leave it at that. Or give a call to Joe and ask him about it here, 888-318-7884. Let's go to Tucson, Arizona, where Matt is on the line. Matt, thanks for the call. You got a question for Joe about the early church?
2: I do have a question about the early church. So I really sympathize or understand where Peter was coming from, how the ignorant and unstable can twist Paul's words or maybe not understand him. When I read a lot of the epistles, I 100% see that Paul thinks Jesus is the Christ, Jesus is the Messiah, Jesus died for our sins, Jesus resurrected. I struggle sometimes to see if he believes Jesus is God. And I was hoping you could either, because he says a lot of the Father raised him, or he separates the Father and Jesus a lot. And sometimes
1: rightly
2: the way you read it, it's confusing. Yes. So could you help me with this to help me believe or reinforce that Paul thinks Jesus is part of the Godhead?
1: Yeah, okay, that's a very good question. And there's a lot of different ways that you could go about answering that. I guess one thing that makes this more complicated, do you include Hebrews in this conversation or not? Because there's some dispute about whether Paul...
2: I'll submit to the Catholic Church. whoever they say wrote Hebrews.
1: it's a little unclear, but it's certainly Pauline in a lot of its theology, and it is very clear about the divinity of Jesus, like in Hebrews 1, where it talks about the angels worshiping him, that the Son is above the angels and is worshiped by the angels. And all of this would be wildly inappropriate if he wasn't, in fact, God. So he is shown acting with divine power and being worshiped and these kind of things that are divine attributes. It also

0: doesn't really make sense that everyone else would think, you know, like John, certainly he talks about, you know, my Lord and my God. And then in the Gospels, you see Jesus, you know, being Lord of the Sabbath and forgiving sins in his own name and all of these things. So the idea that Paul has a lower Christology than everyone else, I don't think that it works very well. I don't think that you can harmonize Paul's actual teachings in this way, partly because he affirms what the church teaches. You know, he refers to the church as a pillar and foundation of truth. And so reading Paul as teaching a different theology than the theology of the church seems to me to be something Paul himself would vociferously object to. He also talks about Christ holding all creation together in himself. And I don't know, apart from divinity, how you could make sense of a passage like that. So I guess I'll just ask you that. How how would you read that in a way other than Christ having divine power? Because you're right that he is not the same as the Father. And that sometimes the word God is used to refer to the Father specifically, following Jesus' own practice, but not in a way that denies Jesus' own divinity. So how would you make sense of something like Paul saying that Christ holds all creation together in himself, apart from it being through his divine power?
1: I think that point, you know, ties it in together well. It's just so many times, because, you know, because I know Catholics say, no, Jesus is not the Father. He's God. He's not the Father. It's just so many of his specific verses. It's a complicated subject, and
2: I'm actually surprised that neither of you mentioned Romans chapter 9, verse 5, like the where he says he is the Christ who is God over all. That strikes me as
0: I guess that's fair. Yes, settling. It does seem like a pretty clear instance of him. I was thinking of Colossians 1, where it talks about the fullness of divinity dwelling in Christ. But you're right that actually just him being called Christ is maybe a I don't know that you could get clearer than that.
2: The fact that he says of the Jews, from them comes the Christ who is God over all. That he's directly calling Jesus God.
0: I think that's a but there is a translation issue there, because some people are going to say that it should instead say Christ period, God who is over all be blessed forever.
2: Oh, I see.
0: So
2: that's
0: there,
2: not in,
0: you can
2: okay.
0: Read the footnotes on some translations, and it'll acknowledge that the Greek can be read in two different ways. So the majority reading is exactly what you've said, that he is calling Christ God there. But just the reason, like the Achilles heel with that verse, as it were, is that somebody who doesn't want to affirm that Christ is God can say, well, maybe the grammar is supposed to mean this.
2: I see.
0: The problem is, at a certain point, when you have to do that over and over again and say, oh, yeah, that thing looks like it's saying Jesus is God, but maybe it's this less intuitive rendering of the Greek. That might be true once or twice, but it starts to get implausible the more you employ that, oh, it doesn't mean what it sounds like it says. The same thing when like St. Peter has a passage where he talks about Christ as God. But because of the way the grammar is set up there, again, you could read it as being about the Father rather than about Christ, but the natural reading is about Christ. So there's a lot of things that are kind of like this, where there are these references to Jesus, not only having divine power, but being God. But I like Colossians 1, which says he is the image of the invisible God. Now, the image is an interesting kind of idea. And one of the other ways this gets described is he is a manifestation of God, that God has now become visible in Christ. I'll get back to that in a minute. But yeah, so God has become manifest in Christ. He is the image of the invisible God, the firstborn of all creation, for in him all things were created. Now that line, the firstborn of all creation, could be read, and some people did read it, as saying, oh, Jesus was created. But in fact, it goes on to say, for in him all things were created. So he is the font of creation. In heaven, on earth, visible and invisible, whether thrones or dominions or principalities or authorities, all things were created through him and for him. He is before all things.

0: and in him all things hold together. You can't say these words about a mere man. You can't say these words even about an angel. He is the head of the body, the church. He is the beginning, the firstborn from the dead, that in everything he might be preeminent. For in him all the fullness of God was pleased to dwell, and through him to reconcile to himself all things, whether on earth or in heaven, making peace by the blood of his cross. So he possesses the fullness of divine power. He has existed forever. He is the one who created the cosmos. If you didn't know we were talking about Jesus, you'd just be like, okay, you're obviously talking about God. And you'd be right either way, because Jesus is God.
1: What do you think about that?
2: That was all good. What do you think Peter was talking about, saying people twist his scriptures? Is he talking about this topic or something else?
0: Oh, I think that Peter is acknowledging that Paul is often hard to understand. And so people interpreted Paul in these inaccurate sort of ways. And that doesn't stop in the first generation. I mean, if you find someone who ignores the gospel and builds their theology almost exclusively from St. Paul, and such Christians exist, it is no knock against St. Paul to say, yeah, you're taking the harder stuff to explain the easy stuff, and that's probably not the hermeneutic you should use. Because Paul will have these really long, grammatically complicated sentences, and people will be confused by them. I mean, case in point, we just looked at one of the passages in Romans 9 where you could read the sentence two different ways, and there's no punctuation or anything. And so it is possible, because he's using dense theology and often dense grammar, to misread what he's saying to your own destruction. And so it's important to have the church. It's important to have some external guide to make sure that you're not misreading him or misreading the other scriptures. Because Paul goes on in the next verse to say that they twist and distort the other scriptures as well. Scripture in general is not meant to just be, an MRE, like a meal ready to eat. You just add water and then you grab and go. No, it's something that you really let it marinate. And it helps to have the church there to give you the instructions for how to properly understand what's being presented.
2: Thank you, Joe and Si. I love what you guys do.
1: Thank you. We love what you do. Matt, thanks very much for the call. If you would like a copy of Joe's book, The Early Church Was the Catholic Church, just hang on, and we'll get an address there in Tucson and send it off to you. Joe Heschmeyer, our guest, he's a shameless papist. You can find out. Shameless Popery is getting very, very popular. I guess that's not the more important thing. It's getting very, very popular, but one of the things that we notice here on this show, whether Joe is on with us or not, is how much fruit it's bearing. That is, that many, many people are encountering there the thing that gets them over their obstacle to faith in Christ or faith in the church, or helps them work through a doubt, a problem, a concern that they've had about the church. I highly recommend it to you. Do check out Shameless Popery. You can get it, as I said before, wherever you get your podcasts. You can get it on Joe Heschmeyer's YouTube page. And don't worry, there will be new episodes every week, because there are top professionals working with Joe who know all the dials and the buttons to push to make sure that the stuff that Joe cooks up in his studio actually gets out on the web. So check it out. Hey, lots of great questions coming up, including from folks who believe in the great apostasy. We'll get to those questions right after this on Catholic Answers Live.
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0: wanted to get to Ephraim's question from Sarasota, Florida, and Ephraim dropped. Ephraim, we wanted to talk to you. We had you queued up to go next. Call back, Ephraim. We'll hold line one open for you. 888-318-7884. If your name is Ephraim, I'm talking to you. If it's not, just hang on. Let Ephraim get back in here. We'll get him back on.
1: I like the idea of doing a call-in show only for people named Ephraim. That seems like a great way to make sure you have max two calls.
0: Yeah. I don't know. You think two? You think we could get two if we limit it to people named Ephraim? We might if one of them was not particularly honest. 888-318-7884 is the number. Joe Heschmeyer is our guest. We're talking early church. Let's go to Oklahoma City, Oklahoma. Tom has been waiting patiently. Ooh, there's a call on line one. Maybe it's Ephraim. Edgar, check that out. Hi, Tom. Thanks for calling.
2: Hey, thank you, guys. I had a question. I'm at the Bible study with a couple non-denominational guys. And just one of them just throws up, not an argument you probably never heard, but all the churches were part of the original church, just Christ established church, and, you know, we all part of it. That's it.
0: Okay.
1: Yeah. So I would say, what do you mean by a church?
2: Yeah, I think that's a good question, because I suspect that his understanding is that, well, that's because we're believers, then we are just the church.
1: Right. This idea that the church just means any group of believers, however they're gathered together, that's not a Christian understanding of the church. I mean, that's not the 2,000-year-old Christian understanding of the church. That's modern nonsense. And I'm putting that very strongly, but just understand that the church is the body of Christ. And the idea of the body of Christ is going to be a bunch of different body parts thrown together however you want. That's not how a body works. There's a structure. There's an organization. And so we see that with the church as well. So one of the clearest writers on this is St. Ignatius of Antioch. He's the Bishop of Antioch. He's believed to have been a disciple of the Apostle John. He's writing about the year 107. He's got two different quotes that are very helpful here. The first, he explicitly talks about the church as the Catholic Church. And so he, you know, you'll find Protestants today who say, oh, well, all believers everywhere, that's the real Catholic Church. That's not what the word Catholic Church meant ever, or the term Catholic Church meant ever. The very first time we find it being used is in his letter to the Smyrnians, where he says, wherever the bishop shall appear, there let the multitude also be. Even as wherever Jesus Christ is, there is the Catholic Church. It is not lawful without the bishop either to baptize or to celebrate a love feast, an agape meal, but whatever he shall approve of, that is also pleasing to God, so that everything that is done may be secure and valid. So when he talks about the Catholic Church, he means something orderly, something in union with the bishops. And elsewhere in his letter to the Trallians, he reminds them, he says, in like manner, let all reverence the deacons as an appointment of Jesus Christ, and the bishop as Jesus Christ, who is the Son of the Father, and the presbyters as the Sanhedrin of God, and assembly of the apostles. Apart from these, there is no church. Concerning all this, I am persuaded that you are of the same opinion. So that's not just Ignatius's private opinion. He's reflecting what the Christians, a decade after the death of John, believed. That they believed, for it to be a real church, you need this trifold structure, bishop, presbyter,

0: deacon. And that's the structure we still have in the church today, because otherwise, what's going to stop some other group from saying, well, we are the church? You know, here's a group of Gnostics who got together and decided they're the church. I talked in the last hour about how in Luke 22, Jesus talks about how he is sent from the Father. He sends the apostles. And so this idea is that authority in the church comes in a top-down kind of way. You don't just decide on your own to send yourself. And St. Paul is very clear. How can you preach unless you are sent? And the church in Acts 15 is very clear in response to the Judaizers. They went out without authorization. They're rebuked for this. And so the idea that you can form your own church just because you've decided you want to, that's not biblical. That's not historic. That's not at all what anyone in the early church believed about the way the church works. This is very much a modern democratic conception. It's not a biblical or Christian one.
1: What do you think?
0: Now, I guess I should, maybe if I could add one silver lining. The one area he's right is that there is a certain sense in which all believers who become baptized are incorporated into Christ in some way. But their local, when they get together in a Bible study and call it a church, it's a Bible study. That's different than a church.
2: Yeah. Great argument. I appreciate that you brought to my forehead, so I'll bring it up next time I see him on that. Thank you.
0: Wonderful.
1: All right.
0: Well, if you want, the two sources I cited are Ignatius's letter to the Christians of Smyrna and his letter to the Trallians. So they'll give you something to work with if you want to show them those quotes.
2: Fantastic. Thank you, guys.
1: Thank you, Tom. Thanks very much.
0: God bless you.
1: Let's go to Winters, California. Luis has been waiting. And Luis, thank you for waiting. Go ahead with your question.
3: Yes. Nice to finally speak to you, Joe. My question would be, how would you kind of refute these claims from a SDA viewpoint? Basically, my grandfather, he's like a church elder. And he believes that the apostasy begins the minute the Catholic Church, according to him, comes up with the idea of purgatory. And also, he says the early church did not obey the first 10 commandments. He says, quote, in John 14, Jesus says, if you love me, you love my commands, or you'll keep my commandments. So he kind of sets up the straw man kind of in that fashion. And he also says, he points out to instances where sleep, the word sleep, is used. And he points that out every time. And he says, for example, when Jesus resurrected Lazarus, he said, if Lazarus was already in heaven, why would he bring him back to the world? That's kind of his, I guess, straw man claim. And he also points to Hebrews 4, where it's talking about, you know, keeping the Sabbath. He also said in a few passages after that, Jesus is mentioned. So he's like, that means that those passages must have equal footing with, or must be just as significant as Jesus keeping those Sabbaths. So, I don't know, I just feel like he's like very ardent about those.
0: Yeah, let's try to take this a little piece at a time. How about that? So first, this idea about the Sabbath, I mean, obviously this is very critical to Seventh-day Adventism. This is the seventh-day part. I mean, if you think about the name, they were Adventists because they believed Jesus was about to come back. Originally, they were formed in, you know, after the 1844 Millerite disappointment, and then they were convinced Jesus was going to come back, and they falsely predicted several different dates in the early 20th century, and they were wrong about all of those things, by the way. And then their other thing was that they were believers in what's called Sabbatarianism, that you have to keep the seventh day of the week as the Sabbath. And Ellen White, who they claim is a prophet, that her writings are, in their words, a continuing and authoritative source of truth, taught falsely that, I'm going to quote her directly, this is from page 52 of The Great Controversy. She said, in the first centuries, the true Sabbath had been kept by all Christians. They were jealous for the honor of God, and believing that his law is immutable, they zealously

0: regarded the sacredness of its precepts. So according to her, the early Christians for the first centuries, plural, believed that they were supposed to keep the Sabbath on Saturday. And she then says in great controversy, in the early part of the fourth century, the emperor Constantine issued a decree making Sunday a public festival throughout the Roman Empire. And she claims this is because the day of the sun was reverenced by his pagan subjects and was honored by Christians. It was the emperor's policy to unite the conflicting interests of heathenism and Christianity. And all of this is wrong. The Roman Empire didn't have Sunday worship to celebrate the day of the sun at any point under paganism. We actually have liturgical calendars showing the Roman pantheon, and we know which days were dedicated to Sol, who was a minor figure in the overall pantheon. Like, the core figure in Roman paganism is Zeus. It's not the sun. And when the sun was honored liturgically, it wasn't on Sundays. I actually mentioned in the last hour of the show, the seven-day week happens with Constantine. And this is much more of a Christian influence on the Roman system than vice versa, because Christians and Jews used a seven-day week. The Romans didn't. They used a 15-day. We had calends and you had ides, and it's kind of a complicated system. They didn't use the seven-day week very prominently. It wasn't their core calendar. You will find 7 and 8 day calendars, but they're not the main calendars being used. So I mention all of that to say her entire history is just flatly wrong. When you read the church fathers for themselves, you find them talking about the Lord's Day as Sunday and that this is the day of worship. I mentioned Ignatius to the prior caller in his letter to the Magnesians. He says those who were brought up in the ancient order of things, he means they're the Jewish people, have come to the possession of a new hope, no longer observing the Sabbath, but living in the observance of the Lord's Day. So he's just explicit. We no longer worship on Saturday. That's no longer our day of common worship. It's now Sunday. And Justin Martyr, in Dialogue with Trypho, talks about this, and he talks about this as well in First Apology from the mid-100s. He says, Sunday is the day on which we all hold our common assembly, because it is the first day on which God, having wrought a change in the darkness and matter, made the world, and Jesus Christ, our Savior, on the same day rose from the dead. No question. Like, there's no ambiguity at all. And so that's what the day of the Lord or the Lord's Day means. Now, you will find Adventists who are confronted with, for example, in Revelation 1, where John talks about the Lord's Day, and they'll say, oh, Lord's Day, that means the Sabbath. That means Saturday. It does not. It is clearly a reference to Sunday. They tell you it's a reference to Sunday and not Saturday, and was, in fact, one of the ways they distinguished between the Christian day of worship and the Jewish day of worship. And the Didache, which seems to date to the first century itself, says, every Lord's Day, gather yourselves together and break bread and give thanksgiving after having confessed your transgressions, that your sacrifice may be pure. So Ellen White's entire theory that the early Christians prior to Constantine worshipped on Saturday rather than Sunday is just flatly wrong. We don't find any evidence of that. We find, even during the time of the apostles, a clear belief that the Lord's Day, rather than Saturday, is the day of common worship. So what do we make with passages like Hebrews 4? Well, if you read what Hebrews 4 is actually talking about, it's talking about entering our Sabbath rest of God, where we no longer have to work, where we're able to enter the state of permanent beatitude. And so he says, for if Joshua had given them rest, God would not speak of a later day. So then there remains a Sabbath rest for the people of God, for whoever enters God's rest also ceases from his labors as God did from his. And he references this back to Psalm 95, where God says, as I swore in my anger, they shall not enter into my rest, in response to the Israelites in the desert. That is not talking about the weekly Sabbath. That is talking about entering into the eternal rest of God. And if you look at the passage, he compares this to the today. Today, when you hear his voice, do not harden your hearts. That the today we're in now is oriented towards entering into the rest of God. So that's going to actually segue nicely into talking about soul sleep. But that's what we're like. This is not about Christians are meant to be Sabbatarians. In fact, this is a great refutation of that, because it's showing that the old Sabbath, the Sabbath of Joshua's day, was not the ultimate thing that we were made for. We're made for entering into the rest of God, that Jesus is the Lord of the Sabbath, And when we enter into right relationship with him, we are, this is how we get out of the place where we have to constantly work and can enter by faith into Christ's own rest. Now, I've got more to say on soul sleep, but does that make sense so far?
1: Oh yeah, that definitely brings some clarity to that issue for sure.
0: Okay, wonderful.
2: You want to do soul sleep, Joe?
0: Yeah, if I may.
2: Got a couple minutes.
0: Okay, I'll try to keep it briefish, and I'll give you a nice resource. I did a debate on the Answering Adventism channel with an Adventist gentleman on this question, and so you can find a much longer answer. But there's a couple things you should know. First, one of the issues that's going on here is they don't have a good understanding of soul and body. So what they believe happens when you die is basically that your body's in the grave and your soul ceases to exist. That's not actually sleep. That's just non-existence. Like when somebody's asleep, they don't just blink out of existence. I mean, once you have object permanence, that should be a no-brainer. But what do we actually
2: permanence.
0: See? I mean, it's just
2: get it, yeah.
0: Well, maybe they don't exist anymore. Like, no, they still do. So let's talk about Lazarus. But I don't want to talk about Lazarus in John 11 for time reasons. I want to talk about the story of Lazarus in Luke 16. Because there we see Lazarus and the rich man, and they both die, and we see them both having conversations after they've died, which if they blinked out of existence, wouldn't make any sense. We find the rich man in Hades, he's in torment, and he cries out to Abraham. Lazarus is in the bosom of Abraham. And there's a conversation here. I guess Lazarus doesn't actually speak to it, but Abraham and Lazarus do. I mean, excuse me, Abraham and the rich man do. Another good place to look is in Revelation chapter 6, where we find the souls of the martyrs beneath the altar. Now, that already contradicts the Adventist vision of the soul, which can't exist apart from the body. And we also find, what do? They're crying out for justice. They say, "O sovereign Lord, holy and true, how long before thou wilt judge and avenge our blood on those who dwell upon the earth?" So the Adventist claim is that when you die, you have no more consciousness. You are no longer aware of what is happening on earth. And you're not aware of anything at all. You're not aware of God. You're not aware of your own existence. You simply cease to exist at a spiritual level in a real way. And this is completely contradicted by all of these passages that show quite the opposite. Even when you talk about, I mean, it's more controversial given the example of the Witch of Endor, when you talk about the prophet Samuel, but he's aware of what's going on in the life of Saul. So all of that is just wrong. We use the language of rest to describe two things. One, the person lying in the grave until they can rise again. And two, the person entering into the Sabbath rest of God. But that doesn't mean that you blink out of existence when you fall asleep. So that's the 20,000 foot view. You can watch the debate if you want to have a more nuanced answer. Does that work?
1: Yeah, definitely. Thanks a lot, Joe. I'm going to look up that YouTube video when I get a chance.
0: Wonderful.
1: For sure.
0: It was a pleasure. Good talking to you.
2: Luis, we got to take this break. Thank you very much. Right back with more questions about the early church and possible Catholic Church not being the church that Jesus founded. If that's your take, you're welcome here. 888-318-7884.
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0: very straightforward. Who was the first pope, and how did he become pope?
1: Yeah, I have an entire book on this question.
2: Yeah, I think you're going to get a free book out of this.
1: Yes. I don't know if you teed it up that way intentionally or not, but I have a whole book called Pope Peter, arguing that the first pope is Peter, and he receives his authority in a top-down way from our Lord, who gives him the keys of the kingdom of heaven and gives him the ability to bind and loosen, and he changes his name, just as Abraham had his name changed to Abraham, because there's a big covenantal significance there. So here, when Christ is organizing the people of God, he puts Peter in charge. And in John 21, we see him entrusting the entire flock to Peter, saying, "Feed my sheep." No one else is given a similar instruction over the entire flock. In Luke 22, he tells the disciples about being servant leaders. We looked at that passage last hour. And then he puts the 12 in this authority, saying they'll be sitting on thrones in heaven, judging the 12 tribes of Israel. And then he singles one of them out, Simon Peter, and says, "Simon, Simon, behold, Satan has demanded to have you," and this is you plural, like you all, "that he might sift you all like wheat. But then Jesus says, but I have prayed for you, that your faith may not fail." But now Jesus knows Peter is going to deny him three times that very night. And so he goes on to say, "And when you have turned back, strengthen your brethren." And so the Christian model of leadership is servant leadership. And within that, there's always one person who has a final accountability. When all of the apostles fall asleep in the Garden of Gethsemane, which of them gets rebuked by name? Peter. When you look at the entire history, not only of the church, but even throughout the Old Testament, going all the way back to Adam and Eve, there's always one person who is ultimately accountable. But even though Eve is the first one to sin, she's the first one to fall prey to the wiles of the devil, St. Paul can still say, in Adam, all sin, because Adam has final accountability and authority. He's the head of his wife. And all throughout the ages, the judges, the high priest over the priests, the kings, of course, over Israel, always there's one person with whom the buck stops. Because if you had another way, that would not reflect monotheism. Because here's the great beauty in the Jewish and then the Christian message. The pagan world believed there are all of these equally powerful gods out there. Or maybe some of them are a little more powerful than the others, but there's no one who's just in authority over everything else. Not so. So the Jewish teaching is that there is a kingship. And the Christian teaching is that there is a kingship. And there's one king on the throne. And he shares that royal authority, but the buck stops with one, with God himself. And so in the family, in the priesthood, in the kingship, in the church, there's always one person who has that final kind of authority, because it reflects the sovereignty and headship and oneness of God. Whereas a system where everybody's a co-equal presbyter looks more like the pagan pantheon than it does like the monotheism of Christianity. So Peter is very clearly in that role. And we see that role continuing on all down throughout the ages. Does that make sense, John?
0: Yeah, it kind of makes sense. It's kind of surprising they do it the way they do it now, and there's nothing that, like that back then when Jesus was around to kind of like set things up. But that makes sense. I thank you.
1: Yeah, all right. Well, if you want to stick around, we'd be happy to send you a copy of my book, Pope Peter. And you can get the longer form of everything you just heard.
2: Hang on, John. Give us an address there in Berea, Ohio, and we'll send it to you. Joseph in Florida, I'm going to get you on, but you got to go quick. If you can get a question out quick, we'll get you an answer.
3: Well, good afternoon. Thank you for taking my call.
2: Sure.
3: We know that Jesus said to Peter, "You are Peter, and upon that rock, I'll build my church." So, was Judaism in existence when Jesus said that to Peter? If yes, is the Catholic Church an extension of Judaism? If no, do they intersect at some point?

0: Yeah, it's a very good question. So remember in Luke 22 that the original apostles are all from Israel, and he places them in thrones judging the 12 tribes of Israel. And remember that in Jeremiah 31, the new covenant is made, or it's foretold. We're foretold that God is going to make a new covenant with the house of Israel. And so it matters that the formation of the church is from the faithful remnant of Israel, because this is what was prophesied throughout the Old Testament, that God was going to gather the faithful together of Israel and also gather the faithful together from the lost tribes of Israel and bring them together to restore the house of Israel, not to abolish it. So this is sometimes falsely called replacement theology, but the whole point is that it's not a replacement, that these are the faithful among Israel, and then the Gentiles are incorporated into this gathering. So the term church, ecclesia, is like the assembly, the gathering. So Christ is gathering together from among his people this faithful remnant, and some refuse to go with him, and those that he gathers, he organizes. That's what this gathering is. And so in Romans 11, St. Paul compares it using the beautiful image of the olive tree. So you've got the unfaithful branches that are broken off, but then you have Gentiles that are grafted into this. So that's what's happening. You have the Israel of God formed by our Lord among the faithful of Israel, united with the members of the lost tribes, and ultimately united with these Gentiles who are now part of the fulfillment of what Israel prefigured in the Old Testament.
1: Joseph, thank you very much for the call and for the question. If you'd like a copy of the book, Why We're Catholic, hang on. It'll get into some of what you asked, and I'd like you to have it, Why We're Catholic. We got to go, because that's what that music means. Joe Heschmeyer, thank you very much. I enjoyed spending a summer afternoon with you.
0: And the pleasure was mine.
1: And what do you think of my hat?
0: I have many thoughts on it, but the FCC has things to say about what you can and can't say on the air.
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5: Doubts and difficulties are perhaps inevitable, but they need not be obstacles to faith. The prophet Jeremiah suffered as great a crisis as we'll ever know, yet he persevered and emerged even stronger. Jesus suffered still more and showed us the way through suffering unto glory. Find out more next on Breaking the Bread. This Sunday's first reading catches the prophet Jeremiah in a moment of weakness. His intimate lament contains some of the strongest language of doubt found anywhere in the Bible. Following God's call, he feels abandoned. Preaching his word has brought him only derision and strife. But God doesn't deceive. And Jeremiah knows this. He tests the just and disciplines his children through their sufferings and trials. What Jeremiah learns, Jesus states explicitly in this Sunday's gospel, that to follow him is to take up a cross, to deny yourself, your priorities and preferences and comforts. We have to be willing to give it all up, even life itself, for the sake of his gospel. As Paul says in this Sunday's epistle, we have to join ourselves to the passion of Christ, to offer our bodies, just as he did, our whole being as a living sacrifice unto God. By his cross, Jesus has shown us what Israel's sacrifices of animals were meant to teach, that we owe to God all that we have and all that we are. God's kindness is a greater good than life itself, as we sing in this Sunday's psalm. The only thanks we can offer is our spiritual worship to give our lives to the service of his will. Peter doesn't immediately understand this, as we see in this Sunday's gospel. As it was for Jeremiah, the cross is a stumbling block for Peter. This too is our natural temptation, to refuse to believe that our sufferings play a necessary part in God's plan. That's how people think, Jesus tells us. But we are called to the renewal of our minds, to think as God thinks and to will what He wills. In the Mass, we once again offer ourselves as a perfect and pleasing sacrifice of praise. We bless Him as we live, confident that we will find our lives in losing them, that with the riches of His Eucharistic banquet, only then will our souls be satisfied. This is Scott Hahn for Breaking the Bread.
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11: A warm welcome to all of you joining us in the United States and The World Over as we celebrate our 30th year. We've got a great show for you this evening. 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I'm at Raymond Arroyo and always at Arroyo Grande Show on YouTube. A new generation will have a chance to see Mel Gibson's The Passion of the Christ when it returns to U.S. theaters in September. The Passion will be shown on the big screen for the first time in over 20 years. It's been digitally remastered, and it includes an exclusive sneak peek of the highly anticipated The Resurrection of the Christ, Part 1, which will be released in theaters this upcoming May. Faith leaders, including Cardinals Burke and Mueller, visited the Resurrection set and reflected on the power of the Passion of the Christ.
12: The Passion is more than a film.
13: And I really felt that I had witnessed the crucifixion of the Lord Jesus Christ.
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11: This really is a great opportunity, remarkable, to share the power of Christ's sacrifice and prepare your family or parish to see the resurrection next year. 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For tickets and showtimes in your area, go to fathomentertainment.com. And next week, September 3rd, in anticipation of the re-release, we'll be revisiting some of our classic interviews from the set of The Passion of the Christ. Do not miss that. I just looked at them the other day. They're really special. The Pope says the Vatican II liturgical reforms were necessary to make Mass more accessible. But halfway around the world, young Catholics with no memory of the old Mass are running towards it anyway. For more on this, I'm joined by priest of the Diocese of Charleston and author of a fascinating new book, Bloodshed and Blessing: Stories of Sacrifice from Ancient Altars to the Holy Mass. Please welcome back to the program, Father Dwight Longnecker. Father, thank you for being here. Before we get to Bloodshed and Blessing, this week at the General Audience, Pope Leo closed out his catechesis on the Vatican II document dealing with the